0: that I've lived a good life. And of course, he's saying that because he wants to know that the sacrifices that were made to keep him safe and to save him have not been in vain, that he has gone on to live a good life because of the freedom and the sacrifice of so many others and the freedom that's been provided for us. So when I think of the men and women who serve our country, I just feel like as a citizen who's benefited from their sacrifices, I have a role to play in kind of shining a spotlight on them, guiding maybe perhaps young people a little bit more to an understanding that there is a cost of freedom and that there are people that pay for that freedom and that we should always honor them and support them no matter what the divisions are in the country. These are our defenders and we owe them a great deal, and especially if you look back at 250 years and the sacrifices that have been made.
1: Gary, you've been to war zones in Iraq, Afghanistan. You visited, I think, over 200 bases with a Lieutenant Dan Band, if I have that right. You've sat with our wounded. Describe what you see in those places and faces that most Americans don't see or miss.
0: Yeah, it's nearly, we have nearly 800 military bases at home and abroad around the world. And I remember when I started visiting military bases, I thought, oh, my goal is going to be to visit every single one and to talk to people that are serving on these bases and to get to know them. Well, I have been to about 25%, 200 bases, and some of them multiple times over the years. And every time I go, and I just returned 2 weeks ago from a tour to three different bases, two that I haven't been to before. And every time I go and I talk to the people that are serving there, I'm just so grateful. I'm so thankful that we have such a dedicated and qualified and highly capable military of people that are dedicated to preserving our freedom for us. It really is heartening. And so many people in this country are slightly disconnected from the men and women who serve. If you don't have a personal relationship with somebody who's serving in the military, or you don't have, veterans, that or anything like that, you may not actually have any understanding of why somebody would want to do it and what it is that they actually do. And I found that there's a role for me to play as somebody who's in the public eye and somebody who can visit military bases and see what our troops are doing and actually experience some of the things that they get to do. I've landed on aircraft carriers. I've trained with special forces. I've been in the U-2 spy plane, at 72,000 feet and done some remarkable things. And I've gotten to witness, the capability and the quality of the people that we have serving our country. And each time I go and do that, I think it makes me a better advocate, somebody who can actually go out there and just shine a spotlight on the people that keep us free. Where would we be, Raymond, if nobody wanted to do that? If there was nobody who wanted to serve our country, where would our country be?
1: As I listen to you, it occurs to me, who could have predicted that a fictional character, Lieutenant Dan, would become the key that really unlocked this entire second vocation of service to the country, to its fighting men and women, for you personally? Tell us quickly how Lieutenant Dan did that for you, that role in Forrest Gump.
0: As I may have mentioned, I have a lot of veterans in my own family, so a lot of it kind of starts there.
1: Yeah.
0: But when I played that particular character, I had not spent a lot of time with our wounded service members prior to that. I had met some and gotten to know some. And I have veterans in my own family, but none of them are severely wounded. But when I started Forrest Gump and I played Lieutenant Dan, that led me to an association with the Disabled American Veterans Organization, who at that time represented about 1.5 million wounded veterans. And I went to their national convention about 6 weeks after the movie opened. And that was eye-opening. Mm-hmm. Walking into a ballroom filled with 2,000 amputees, wounded veterans, traumatically injured veterans, people that were living with their disabilities for multiple years, and then other people that were just new to their injuries. I remember Forrest Gump was right after, I mean, the Gulf War happened, you know, just a few years before Forrest Gump came out. So there were World War II veterans there, and there were Gulf War veterans there, and in between, Vietnam veterans and Korean War veterans, all injured, you know, wounded veterans, people that were living with disabilities. And it was really eye-opening and profoundly impactful to me. And it made, and they all wanted to honor me for playing a part in a movie because they felt like Lieutenant Dan was the story. I think they felt like the story of Lieutenant Dan was something that they had not seen in terms of a portrayal of a wounded veteran, because at the end of that story, what happens? It's a happy ending, right? Lieutenant Dan is doing well. He's standing up. He's moving on. He's got a business. He's wealthy. He's successful. He went through all the understandable anguish and despair and pain of losing his legs, and, you know, and feeling guilty about walking his platoon into an ambush and people getting killed and all the things that the traumatic post-traumatic stress that he was dealing with.
1: Right.
0: But in the end, he's standing up again and he's moving on with his life. And that was very, very positive. And I found that, wow, Lieutenant Dan is going to be a part of my life. He's just going to be a character I'm going to be associated with. And I'm going to meet a lot of real life Lieutenant Dans in the coming years. And I have.
1: Yeah, it's amazing. And the Gary Sinise Foundation has raised more than $600 million for our wounded vets, their families. You built custom homes for severely wounded veterans, Gary, deployed new equipment to first responders. I know you run many retreats for Gold Star families. You've said you can never do enough. Where does that drive come from? And what more do you want to do with the foundation?
0: Well, Raymond, I guess it comes from just the people that I've met. You know, all these years, I've met thousands of people that have served our country and sacrificed for our country. I've met, as you know, you've attended some of our events for the families of our fallen heroes and the children.
1: Incredible.
0: And when you see these families, you see, like, we built 104 specially adapted smart technology mortgage-free houses for badly wounded service members. And we have another 25 that are lined up in the queue that have been badly wounded. And they're going to have challenges for the rest of their lives. So when I engage with them and I meet them and I see that just simply showing up or raising a little money or doing something positive to let them know that they're appreciated and that we're not going to forget about them, when I see what that does, it makes me just want to continue to do it again. And the foundation now, we are in our 15th year. June 30th, our 15th anniversary. And I'm very, very proud of that. We've done a lot. As you mentioned, we've raised a lot of money over the years. We've deployed those resources all over multiple programs at the Gary Sinise Foundation. You can learn about it at GarySiniseFoundation.org, and you can support us. I just wanted to create kind of a rallying point for our citizens who were looking for a way to support the men and women who serve our country, our first responders, their families, and to have a reliable means to do that. And yeah. I think, you know, I feel very good that we've earned the trust of the American people who support us.
1: Gary, how do we achieve unity in this divided nation? What's the secret to bringing the nation together at this time? And is perhaps the service to our service people a part of that?
0: Well, I think so. I think one of the hard lessons that we learned from the Vietnam era was how not to treat the men and women who serve our country, right? The men and women who served during the Vietnam War got caught in between a political divide that was very damaging, and they fell through the cracks, and they were swept under the rug, and they were spit on, and they were yelled at, and they had to crawl into the shadows because they served our country. And we never want that to happen again. And I think, you know, we learned some hard lessons there. And as we started deploying to Iraq and Afghanistan in reaction to what happened on September 11th when people really did come together after that terrible event. We were all afraid. Our backs felt like they were against the wall, and we wanted to do something. One thing we wanted to do was support the men and women who were deploying in reaction to that terrible, tragic day of September 11th, 2001, and that brought us together. Mm-hmm. And you know, I think if you stop and just recognize, if you're in an airport and you see somebody who's in uniform, you know, pat them on the back. It'll make you feel good that you gave them a little encouragement and a little bit of appreciation for serving our country. As I said, where would we be if nobody wanted to do that? Yeah. I always, you know, that's what always brings me around. You know, I just look at these people, these amazing people that we have serving our country, and I'm proud of them, and I'm supportive of them, and I'm grateful to them. And if, you know, if I can provide an avenue for our citizens to come together in unity to support those men and women who are serving our country, then that's another way that I can serve.
1: I want to talk about your son, Mac. McKenna was a composer, a drummer, an employee of your foundation. He fought a rare spinal cancer for more than 5 years. Even in those years of suffering, he was creating music, Gary. For those who haven't seen our interviews and profiles, tell us about Mac, the man, and the music he left behind.
0: Oh, Raymond, you've been so kind and supportive throughout this. I remember calling you, Raymond, when Mac had finished his first album, and he went to work. It was his last year of life. We didn't know that at the time that I called you.
1: Yeah.
0: What we were facing in the coming weeks, but in his last year in life, he went back to finish a piece of music, Arctic Circles, that he had started to write in college, and that led him to create a whole album of music that was finished just days before he died.

0: And after he died, I started looking through his files and I found more music. And so I produced a second album. The first is called Resurrection and Revival. The second is Resurrection and Revival Part 2. And now there's a third, Raymond. I mean, believe it or not, I went back into his files last year. I thought 2024 I had found all the music.
1: Yeah.
0: And I remember you did an interview with me and we played some of the music from Part 2.
1: Yep.
0: And I thought, found it all. Well, I was wrong. I went back in and I started to find one piece and then I found another. Then I found melodies. Then I found little guitar riffs. Then I found Max singing. And I brought all his buddies together, buddies in my band, and we went to work on all this music for Mac. And we created Mac Sinise Resurrection and Revival Part 3. It's a three-disc album now. The first record has one disc, the second has two, and the third has three. There's so much music. Hmm. And we posted some videos on YouTube, and we plan to put some more videos up. And that record, all these records are available at GarySiniseFoundation.org. And this music is really music, these great gifts that Mac left us. I mean, it's music that the foundation has embraced. The vinyls are selling at the foundation with all the proceeds going to the Gary Sinise Foundation. That's what Mac wanted. And I just feel blessed to have found all these beautiful treasures and to bring them and to be able to share them.
2: Well, what an amazing way to honor him and the music he left behind and really extend the heart of his life and his work through the music. I want to share some of Mac's new music with our viewers. I know you discovered pages of lyrics Mac had written in his journals for a song he was working on in college. Here's a little bit of Walk Before You Run.

0: What was that like for you, Gary, finding those lyrics? And tell us about the recording of that song.
1: Yeah, Walk Before You Run. It's a great song. I'll tell you, I was going through Mac's journal, and I'm writing a book, Raymond, right now. It's called Graceful Warrior. It's going to come out on Mac's birthday, November 10th. And in looking for details and researching and trying to follow the history and everything like that, I went through a lot of his files and I went through a lot of his journal, and I found all this written stuff, ideas, thoughts he was having, song lyrics, and I found tons of song lyrics, things that, and one of them was called Walk Before You Run. And the idea, the theme is very, very good, very, very positive. It's slow down, take a minute, walk before you run. The lyrics are great. And I teamed up with my buddy Dan Myers, who plays with my band. Dan actually wrote a song with Mac that's on Resurrection and Revival Part 2. Yeah. And I gave Dan the lyrics, and then I found Mac playing guitar. And at the end of that video you just played, you actually hear Mac playing the guitar, and it's the guitar riff that I found. And I gave that guitar riff to Dan, and I gave him the lyrics, and I said, I think there's a great song here. Let's put them all together. And we went into the studio and recorded Walk Before You Run, and that's the video that you see right there. And they surprised me a little bit. You'll see at the beginning of the video, they surprised me by the entire band dressing up as Lieutenant Dan, because it was Halloween. And they all came in dressed as Lieutenant Dan that day, and it really knocked me out. It was a lot of fun.
2: So where'd you get all these?
0: At the Memorial Day concert in D.C. in May, the National Symphony Orchestra played Mac's music. This week at the Capitol 4th, they will play his song Triumphant. And then I know on the 28th and 29th of August, you're taking the music on the road. You're going to the Skylight Music Theater in Milwaukee for a concert called Graceful Warrior. What does it mean to you, Gary, to become really the ambassador for your son's music? And what do you want audiences to leave with?
1: Oh, thank you, Raymond. Yeah, you're absolutely right. I want orchestras to know this music and to play this music. And we have at our 15th anniversary, big orchestra playing a bunch of the music that night as we celebrate our heroes. And then, as you said, they're going to play Triumphant on the 4th. This is beautiful music. The National Symphony Orchestra has played two of his pieces at the Memorial Day concert. So, and also the President's Own Marine Band have played two of Mac's pieces. So if these quality orchestras are playing this music, you know that the music is good. It's good. And for me to be able to get it out there and to have worked on these projects for the last couple of years since losing Mac, and to be working on a book, and in the book I talk about the music too and talk about Mac's courage and grace, those projects have been really something special for me. I got to tell you, I said the same thing to you after the second record, but how important having a focus on bringing his music to life has been for me as a grieving father who lost his son. That has all been very, very positive. And I just keep feeling like,

0: been excited and moved by that as we are. Before I let you go, what is your prayer for America as we celebrate this 250th anniversary of our independence?
1: Well, I would just hope that we kind of stop and take a moment to recognize that a lot of sacrifice has been made during the 250 years of our nation, and to feel for the families that have lost loved ones. If you know somebody who's served, or if you see somebody who's serving, police officers, firefighters, these are all people that, where would we be if nobody wanted to do this work? And we're lucky to have those people. And I just I'm grateful. I'm a grateful American. I'm grateful to live in this country. And I hope others will just take a moment to recognize, hey, this is there's you know, while we have our flaws, like any other country, there's a lot to be thankful for.
0: Yeah, no, we have a lot to be thankful for. And it is, the greatness, when the greatness of a country is obscured, it's difficult for people to, I think, take a moment and celebrate the great bounty and the graces you've been given as an American. And I think that's a, for whatever reason, that's the default position of a lot of folks now. And I hope they'll come around and at least see that there are people who put their lives on the line to ensure that these rights continue and that this experiment in liberty go forward. And Gary, I thank you for being such a great and important part of that for the nation and for our fighting men and women and first responders. We'll leave it there, but we'll have you back in November to talk about Graceful Warrior for sure. Have a blessed Independence Day, Resurrection and Revival Part 3, a special 3LP vinyl edition is available to order now at GarySinisFoundation.org. Gary, thank you for being here.
1: Thanks so much, Freeman.
0: Over on the Arroyo Grande podcast, I sat down recently with historian Victor Davis Hanson for an inspiring conversation about patriotism, national identity, and the precarious nature of freedom as America celebrates its 250th anniversary. Division and disagreement is really nothing new in our national politics.
2: No.
0: I mean, you look at the founders, they actually argued about a lot. They were anything but unified. There was Jefferson versus Hamilton and Jefferson versus Madison. I mean, the debates were pretty ferocious, Victor. But what distinguished those disagreements from what we're seeing today?
2: They started with a shared base that they felt that they had inherited a rich European and especially Scottish British Enlightenment, and they were going to deist or Christians, and they had a shared morality, and they were going to improve upon that. So they were going to have a constitution, a Bill of Rights, a Declaration of Independence. They didn't reject it and say, oh, we're in the colonies, we hate the British, they're horrible, and just try to erase all of their legacies. They tried to improve upon it. It wasn't like the French Revolution. They didn't behead people. They didn't have a guillotine. They didn't rename the days of the week and the days of the month. They didn't worship a god called Ratio or Reason. So they were moderate, pragmatic people, and they deeply believed in the European Enlightenment and the ethos that they had inherited from Britain and Scottish Enlightenment. And so I guess the word I'm looking for, Raymond, is they had gratitude.
0: The full Arroyo Grande episode featuring Victor Davis Hanson, as well as Rachel Campos Duffy talking about patriotism, is on YouTube at Arroyo Grande Show or wherever you get your podcasts, Spotify, Apple, iHeart. 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A Korean War veteran and commander of the first U.S. engagement of the Vietnam War, Lieutenant General Hal Moore, was a true American hero. Respected by his men and by his enemies, he was a West Point graduate, an author, beloved husband and father. Mel Gibson immortalized him on the big screen in We Were Soldiers, based on General Moore's memoirs. Well, Hal Moore passed away in 2017, but I sat down with him here in D.C. to talk about the Catholic faith, his military service, and the life that made such a difference in so many other lives. Let's talk for a moment about one of the battles that defined your life, the Yadrang battle.
3: Tell me what that was like and what lingering

0: marks it has left on you 40 plus years later?
1: This battle occurred in November of 1965. I was a lieutenant colonel in infantry commanding 450 men of the 11th of the 1st Cavalry Division, Air Mobile. And we were ordered into the Ai Drang Valley of South Vietnam, next to the Cambodian border, to find and kill a suspected large enemy force. The enemy was indeed there, and we wound up fighting for 3 days and nights nonstop against probably over 2,000 North Vietnamese regulars, well-armed, automatic weapons, and they were not afraid to die. I lost 79 of my precious men killed and 120 wounded, and none missing in action. One of my proudest accomplishments in two wars in Asia is that I have never lost a man prisoner of war or missing in action. I brought them all home.
0: And that was a vow you made to those men. You vowed to them that you'd bring every one of them back, and you made them promise that they'd bring you back if you fell on that battlefield.
1: That's exactly right.
0: And you made good on that promise.
1: Yes, that promise was made at a formation in Fort Benning, Georgia, before we went to Vietnam. And I promised my men I'd bring them all home. And I said, if I go down, I want you to bring me home, too.
0: Let's talk for a moment about those men. I know they mean a lot to you. You get together with them, what is it, every Veterans Day?
1: Well, we get together over Veterans Day, and also on occasion we have reunions during the year. My men in 1965 were a mixture of regular Army volunteers and draftees. Wow. So, in fact, probably over maybe three-fourths of my troopers were draftees. But they fought hard, they fought well for each other, and they were not afraid to die. I was born in a Catholic family in a small town in Kentucky. I was raised by Catholic teachers through the eighth grade by the nuns of St. Francis Xavier, by the Sisters of Charity. And then I went to St. Joseph Prep School, run by the Brothers of St. Francis Xavier. I went to Mass almost every day. And then when I went to West Point, I was so dumb at West Point that the only reason that I got through West Point was going to Mass almost daily and praying to God to help me get through West Point. But I'm proud to say that I graduated at the top of the bottom 20% of my class.
0: All right, that a boy. You were right there with me. We were in the same class. You had a Father Murdoch who was your spiritual director and kind of mentor at West Point. What influence did he have on you?
1: My first week at West Point, I think I got there on a Wednesday. We reported in, and we were treated very sternly by the upperclassmen, I'll put it mildly. But on Saturday, after the inspection at noon, and at 1 o'clock Saturday inspection in ranks, we were formed as a group, and we were told that each of you now have an opportunity to go to a church of your choice. And we had a non-denominational chaplain, and we had a Catholic chaplain. And I chose to go to the Catholic chaplain. I was born and raised a Catholic. And I met Father Murdoch at that time. And I became very close friends with Father Murdoch all through my years at West Point. I was very dumb in mathematics, which was is based on West Point was based on mathematics in those days. And I had to study late at night till 2-3 o'clock in the morning. And I went to Mass every morning at 6:30. And that's when you had to fast the night before. You couldn't eat before communion. But I went to Mass every morning at 7 o'clock, 20-minute Mass by Father Murdoch. And that got me through West Point. And all through my life, I have tried to keep fresh in my mind that the whole purpose of life on earth is to qualify for life hereafter in heaven with our Father in heaven. And I've tried to do that in my life. And this booklet here A General Spiritual Journey documents my firm religious beliefs. I'm a Catholic, but I was raised a Catholic, but my mother was a non-Catholic. She raised us all Catholic. My father was a Catholic. And I really, it doesn't matter to me what religion that a person has, if he's Jewish, if he's Protestant, Methodist, Baptist. We all come from the same God, and we all must worship the same God. And someday we will all meet that same God, and he'll pronounce judgment on us. And I'm going to do my best to qualify to make the cut.
0: Did you always want to be a soldier?
1: Probably so. I was a Boy Scout. I loved being in uniform as a Boy Scout. I read every book I could find in the school library on West Point. And I developed at an early age a firm ambition and desire to go to West Point and be an Army officer. I tried hard to get an appointment through my regular senators and congressmen, but I was unable to do that. And finally, at the age of 17, I was offered a job in Washington, D.C., in the Senate warehouse. And I immediately left St. Joe Prep. I finished high school at night with taxi cab drivers and government workers in Washington.
0: All alone?
1: I lived in with an elderly couple. And then I finished high school at night. Then I went to George Washington University at night for 2.5 years. Wow. I joined a fraternity, Kappa Sigma fraternity, lived in the house. And every 2 weeks I would get the list from the Army on which senators and congressmen had not yet appointed a board of West Point. And I knocked on those doors. Now, without success for 2 years, 2.5 years now. Wow. Now I'm talking about I was from 17 to 18 to 19 to 20 years old. And then when the war began after Pearl Harbor, in the spring of 1941, 42, the Congress authorized every senator and congressman to have one additional appointment to West Point and to Annapolis.
0: And you made the cut.
1: And at that time, I went to my congressman, and he said, "I'm sorry, but I've already given that to another boy. And I said, "Well, can I have your appointment to Annapolis, to the Naval Academy?" And he said, "Yes, I'll give that to you." Then I said, "Sir, if I can find another congressman to swap and appoint me to West Point, would you appoint his kid to Annapolis?" And he said, "I hadn't heard of that. But if you can pull it off, I'll do it."
0: You're like Monty Hall. You're making deals all over the place. I love this.
1: It took me 10 days, and I found a congressman from Georgia who would appoint me to West Point. And I was appointed to West Point from the 2nd District of Georgia, Thomasville, Thomas County, Georgia.
0: I love it. And you've never been there?
1: I've never been to Georgia in my life.
0: You know, I remember talking to Mel Gibson several years ago, and he mentioned that the first time he met you, you were praying, he heard you praying a prayer. And when he heard it, he completed the prayer along with you. And it was a prayer from Pope Clement the 11th. And I'll read this prayer. It says, "Discover to me, O my God, the nothingness of this world, the greatness of heaven, the shortness of time, and the length of eternity." And you say in this book, someone's asked you, "What business are you in?" And you say what?
1: I tell them all, I'm in the business of eternity. And that's the business that I am in. And I hope I'm successful in that business personally.
0: I want to share with people before we run out of time. You recently wrote an open letter. This was an Independence Day letter to America, and it was called A Pledge of Sacred Honor. Yes. And in it you write, "The national door of principled leadership is wide open for sacred honor, civility, and a sense of kinship and trust." And you're really urging all Americans, but particularly these presidential contenders, to be aware and sign a promise of civility. Why is that so important to you?
1: Whether or not they sign a paper advocating civility is irrelevant. It would be helpful if they did. But I'm convinced that any person, man or woman, running for public office should be civil towards their opposite numbers who are trying to beat them. Mm-hmm. I think it's very important. Civility is not only important in the political arena, but in day-to-day activities in all professions. Men and women should be respected and treated civilly. Mm-hmm. With respect.
0: Well, sir, I just want to say personally, you have not only spoken words that are inspiring and lead us, I think, in the right direction, but you've demonstrated them throughout your life. Happy Independence Day, and I thank you for being here again.
2: Admiral Jeremiah Denton was shot down by the North Vietnamese in 1965. He spent nearly 8 years as a captive in the notorious Hanoi Hilton. He famously blinked the words torture in Morse code during an orchestrated propaganda broadcast in 1966. He really exemplified bravery, heroism, and sacrifice shown by American POWs during the Vietnam War. I sat down with Jeremiah Denton to talk about what being a soldier meant to him and the faith that was crucial to his survival when hell was in session. Here's my interview with the late Rear Admiral and former U.S. Senator of Alabama, Jeremiah Denton.
0: Admiral, to begin, 1965, I want to take you back to Vietnam. You're shot down, you land in a river, and they begin fishing you out. What is going through your mind at that moment?
3: Anger, frustration. But before we start, I have to say, all this hero stuff, the only hero of my story is Jesus Christ, not me. Okay?
0: Okay. Well, we will definitely get to that as well.
3: Yeah.
0: When you're in there, when they're fishing you out, you're angry, and then they take you and they confine you. They begin to imprison you. What was that like?
3: Well, from there, they took me blindfolded back to Hanoi, put me in a prison. And what was it like? It's a disorientation. You first start fearing you're going to lose track of time, and you... Mm-hmm. Start making calendars on the wall like the mythical prisoners do. Yeah. And then you learn that Sundays come and it's quiet and you're able to keep track of time. And you're very conscious that you better know the day because you're going to be accountable later when you get home for what happened. And suddenly time and events per time mean a tremendous amount. That's one of the first impressions. Then when you settle down and realize what your condition is, the next thing that comes in is fear. Mm-hmm. They're going to torture you for military information or right. for propaganda stuff. When I was shot down, they weren't torturing, but we were scared they were. They would put a gun to your head and say, tell us so-and-so or we're going to shoot. And I'd say, well, shoot, and it'd click. But we thought that they might start doing it for real, which mm-hmm. they did in October of that year, and then it was quite a ride from then on.
0: What were they after? I know they wanted biographies, confessions. What were those designed for?
3: Right. The search for military information was not conventional as in wartime. Mm-hmm. For the Japanese and Germans in certain situations it may have been, but for us they knew we didn't know anything. The plans were being, when I was shot down, were being made in the White House virtually.
0: Right.
3: And nobody knew. No general or admiral knew what was going to happen the next day. So that's one thing they'd like to know. So, and the weaponry, it didn't matter much to them. They couldn't do anything about what we had, so they weren't after that. Their strategy and their determination was to bend us to be used, break us to be used for propaganda, because their whole strategy of the war was to go through a few little military dilatory diversions and win the war back in Washington, New York, and mm-hmm. Chicago, and the college campuses. And so we were to be broken and to advocate their side in the war. That was their principal objective. Mm-hmm. In that, they, I think, lost that war. They managed to get a few guys to do that, but most of us didn't give them anything credible in that, mm-hmm. in that respect.
0: You all used to come up with fictitious biographies and that sort of thing to pacify
3: yeah.
0: them and to get out.
3: Yeah, and we'd make them torturous for that. And to say to unconsciousness, you know, you can't be tortured any further than that. Mm-hmm. Or pull a guy's arms out of socket and then he'd give him a biography and it would be absurd. I had a particularly flamboyant one I would like to see printed on New York Times, and I made them torture me every time they got it. But it was like that.
4: What sort of torture were they doing
3: almost
4: in the beginning?
3: Different. Well, mostly the rope tricks by which they would bind you up in ropes, cut off the blood circulation, which sounds nothing, but pretty soon your heart's pounding so hard, trying to send blood through your body that you can hear it pounding, and you pass out after. Mm. And then maybe the first time that happens to you, you break and give them a biography or something. Mm-hmm. Mm-hmm. But after you can take it and pass out, maybe fast a little bit and get real weak, that doesn't work too well. It was hard for them. But men are subject to different levels of pain that they can take, you know.
4: And you were very resolute that you weren't going to give them certainly any military secrets, and you even stashed a little piece of glass in your cell. Why did you do that?
3: Yeah, I'm a little discomfited. I think they've said something in the code about you resist until the point of no return. But there's a weak part in there. I still think I wasn't able to go to that debriefing. Mm-hmm. I was asked, but I couldn't. I was doing something else. But I don't think that we should forget that if you give classified military information, particularly sensitive, that you know about, such as ECM, where you turn it, when you turn mm-hmm. it on, how you turn it on, you can cost the lives of other men, many men. So you got to think about whether you ever should do that. Shouldn't that be an absolute rule, that to the point of ultimate will or resistance, you don't mm-hmm. give classified military information? I intended not to, and I had broken glass in my cell and in case they started. They give you plenty of days to make up your mind. They mm-hmm. threaten you before. If they gotten on that tack, I would have cut my wrists.
4: Hmm. Your faith and your honor really fused in that experience, in all your experience in this time.
3: I don't
4: time.
3: Know why you're throwing honor in there, but faith, yes. Faith... that was the most terrific product of a prayer, of an answer to a prayer that I ever gotten. But all the way through prison, it was like that. They say, you know, anybody in pain or suffering is going to pray. No atheists in foxholes. Some woman with a difficult delivery. They're going to pray, and they're going to get relief of some kind. God's going to help them in some way. Right. And we had so many examples of that because we were in just constant pressure and pain and suffering and fear that we prayed a lot, and we got a lot of answers, and there's nothing new about that. It's throughout the history of the world and in most everybody's lives. And so I don't like to be, you know, praised for receiving grace from God. You always do.
4: But you cooperated with it, and you understood it when it was going on, and some people don't. They waste that suffering. They waste that pain.
3: Well, I don't know about that, but I think most people cooperate when they're in pain and they're getting help.
4: Admiral, at this point, tell me what freedom means to you after this experience, and faith, and how they're really bound in your mind.
3: Well, before the experience, intensely during the experience and intensely after the experience, I've devoted a lot of thought to the relationship between faith and freedom. Mm-hmm. If you go back to Athens, the first time democracy was really tried, and darn near the last, because the next time it was Switzerland, and they didn't really complete their democracy the way we did. But in Athens, it failed. It became a classic example, which indicated to the political world, political science world, that democracy won't work. Sooner or later, the people just can't handle it. They get to the point where demagogues, which is a word that came in then, mm-hmm. can, knowing that they all have special interests, can demagogically talk to them, get them in groups, mess up the unity of the country,
4: right.
3: Promise them things that they can't afford for the state to give. And in other words, they lack self-discipline and compassion. They're trying to be, they're just greedy. That's us. We're greedy. But if you have the self-discipline and compassion, let's say it's morality, our founding fathers realized that if you have sufficient self-discipline and compassion, they knew that morality was necessary. And I'd like to read a quote from George Washington because it's so darn important. It takes about, this is what our government ought to read now. Of all the dispositions and habits which lead to political prosperity, religion and morals are indispensable supports. Let us with caution indulge the supposition that morality can be maintained without religion. Whatever may be conceded to the influence of refined education on minds of peculiar stature, both reason and experience forbid us to expect that national morality can prevail in exclusion of religious principle. When I came home, after all the meditation on things like that, realizing that compassion and self-discipline are indispensable to a democracy, and that the only source of that kind of morality comes from a religion where your life, your eternal life, depends on whether you love your neighbor as you love yourself, which is just compassion. We've thrown that out now, subtly, by a period of judicial and legislative, following the judicial rulings, based on nothing, that you can't have the Ten Commandments in a school, because the kids might look at the Ten Commandments and start thinking about them. Well, the country was built on that. Our founding fathers recognized that God, this nation was based on God. And William Penn said it as well as any, men must choose to be governed by God or condemn themselves to be ruled by tyrants. Why? Well, what happened to those statements which founded this country? We've let, we soft people, enjoying the consumption of what the previous good principles have produced in a way of a system, blessed by God, and we respecting him. Think of the founding fathers. They came over from a nation where they'd been persecuted from before. They crossed a hazardous ocean. They landed on a hostile shore with Indians in the climate. They, like POWs or any other soldiers, suffered. They knew about the reality of God. And they were able to be formed into a nation which was knowingly dependent upon God. There were numerous references to God. And in addition, the system was, it was a greater revolution than that. It said, all men are created equal, endowed by their creator with certain inalienable rights. Never before. It was God, king, divine right of kings, then the people. God, the revolution says, man, individual man, then government, the servant of the people. And they invented a system to do that. And it worked beautifully for a long time. And starting in about after 1950, the premise was questioned. And now, instead of being one nation under God, we are conscientiously and formally and officially one nation without God. And we're wondering why we're having problems. We haven't seen any problems yet unless this reverses.
4: I want to talk about how you, as an outgrowth of your faith and this conviction and this understanding of freedom, when given the opportunity to go before the cameras and during your interrogation as a POW, you did something extraordinary. And I have tape of that. I want you to look at this and tell me what you're doing here. This is during an interrogation, a television interview.
3: Well, 3 days ago, they hit me for confession. I'd been tortured unconscious a number of times. I gave them what I hope was a not credible confession. Then they told me, set me up on the top of two stools placed on top of each other and told me they were going to do this to me, have me interviewed, and I was to condemn my government.
4: Right.
3: But
4: the blinking thing.
3: Reisner and I prayed about what I should do. Should I just refuse to go to the interview or go and try to blow it up? And the chances of that working were 1,000,000 to 1 because I go there and I defy them and then they burn the tape and torture me some more. But I decided to try that, okay? And I got there, and they entered the room, and as they came in, there were these lights like that, and I said, in case they change the words that I intend to say, I'm going to bleep the word torture to prove that they at least had to torture me to get me here. And then when he asked me the questions, they asked me twice, the key sentence being, what do you think of the policy of your government in Vietnam? The first time I said, I don't know what the policy of my government is because the only sources of news I have are North Vietnamese. But whatever the policy of my government is, I support it, and I will support it as long as I live. They asked me another time, and I said, I don't know what the policy is now, but whatever. But I am a member of that government, and it is my job to support it, and I will support it as long as I live. Well, I thought when they dragged me out of there that nobody was ever going to see that, and I was going to get hurt pretty bad. I was hurt pretty bad, the worst torture I ever got after that. But by the grace of God, that Japanese photographer who had been having such interviews and taping tortured confessions knew he had a big scoop. Mm-hmm. He sneaked out of Hanoi that night, went back to Tokyo and auctioned it off. The first bidder was ABC for $50,000. And I didn't learn until 3 days before I was released that when Red McDaniel, who was in that movie you just showed, he was one of the two shown, told me that he had seen it. I didn't know how much they'd seen it. I got I didn't know how that a lot of people had seen it.
4: Right. And Navy intelligence read torture.
3: And I was so grateful to God. That was the most great. Yeah, they read the torture, but I believe they knew guys were already being tortured by the fact that some were confession. I was not proud of that. I was proud that I defied them.
4: What is the message you would give people? What should they remember as a result of this interview and your experience?
3: Semper Fidelis, always faithful.
2: That is all the time we have for now. Be sure to catch us next week. Until then, a very happy Independence Day, and we will be scouting the world over for all that is seen and unseen. On behalf of the staff and crew of EWTN News, thank you for watching. I'm Raymond Arroyo. Bye now.

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3: The brown scapular of Our Lady of Mount Carmel, the badge of our salvation.
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1: I'm Veronica Dudo in Washington, D.C. tonight on EWTN News Nightly, Caught in the Crossfire. As the U.S. launches dozens of attacks against Iran, Tehran retaliates by targeting Gulf countries. Candidate wanted, Graham Plattner drops out of the main Senate race under party pressure. Now Democrats are scrambling to find a replacement. Dire necessity. Built by volunteers, a looted fast food restaurant becomes a makeshift hospital following Venezuela's devastating earthquakes. Plus, July's prayer intention. Pope Leo XIV urges the church to respect human life at every stage, defending the vulnerable against a culture of waste. These stories and more tonight.
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1: Thank you for being with us on the Feast of St. Augustine Jurong, the first Chinese priest to give his life for the Lord. Our top story tonight. The United States launches military strikes against Iran hours after President Donald Trump suggested the ceasefire was over. His administration now warns it will hit Iran even harder if they continue to attack ships in the Strait of Hormuz. White House correspondent Owen Jensen reports.
3: Veronica, it's unclear tonight if the latest military escalation means the deal with Iran is off. But President Donald Trump certainly questions Iran's desire to negotiate in good faith.
4: And when they hit, we hit back much harder.
5: President Donald Trump describes U.S. strikes against Iran. He was asked overnight on Air Force One if this is the beginning of full-scale military conflict.
4: I don't know. We'd win it very quickly. It's another way of doing it. We have many ways we can win. But we've already won militarily. They have very little. They have very little left, and they want to make a deal so badly. They called a little while ago. They want to make a deal so badly. I just don't know if they're worthy of making a deal. I don't know that they're going to honor the deal. That's the problem.
5: The president uploaded several photographs and videos online showing apparent strikes against Iran. He also wrote about Tuesday's attacks when Iran targeted ships in the Strait of Hormuz. The president posted, "This is in retribution for yesterday's bombing of ships by Iran. If it happens again, it will get much worse." Vice President J.D. Vance is part of the U.S. team trying to reach a long-term deal with Iran. He echoed the president's comments.
6: "The basic deal that we cut was, we'll lift our blockade if you stop shooting at ships. But if you shoot at ships, we are going to punch back, and we're going to punch back harder than ever before."
7: Poorly drafted.
5: One Democratic congressman says the memorandum of understanding with Iran was very poorly drawn and that we can't bomb our way out of this.
7: The president seems to say different things, which does not help. One day we are straight, it's good. The Iranian people and the leadership is there. Another one, they're poor. So that does not help with diplomacy.
5: The U.S. and Iran plan to negotiate a final deal after the days-long funeral for the Islamic Republic's late supreme leader, who was killed at the war's outset, to be laid to rest today. President Trump is also speaking out again about his own personal safety. He switched planes on his return flight from Turkey to the United States.
8: Were you aware of any credible threat by Iran against your
4: Well, I have a threat all the time. I'm number one on their list.
3: The U.S. military's Central Command said it hit 90 targets across Iran, and Tehran targeted multiple U.S. allies in the Mideast. Meanwhile, President Trump continues to make it clear Iran cannot have a nuclear weapon. At the White House, Owen Jensen, EWTN News Nightly.
1: Joining me now is retired Colonel William Berner Dunn, author of Gunfighters Rule. Colonel, thanks so much for coming back on.
9: Well, hey, thanks so much for having me. Good afternoon.
1: Thank you. The United States says new strikes targeted roughly 90 Iranian military sites to protect commercial shipping. How significant is this escalation, and does it mark a return to a broader U.S.-Iran military conflict?
9: Well, I don't think it expands the conflict at all. The conflict's very much contained right now. Iran is doing what they've been doing, is they've been striking their Gulf neighbors. And what they've done again is open themselves up to massive attacks and strikes by the U.S., which is what we are very capable of doing. So I don't think it expands the conflict whatsoever. But what it does, it opens the door for massive additional strikes on not only war-supporting infrastructure, which has been the majority of targets in the last two nights, but in my mind, the president has said, it looks like the ceasefire is over. So that now opens us up to strike any target that we choose.
1: You spoke about the president's recent comments. Are they mixed messages, or do you think Washington is just responding to what they're hearing and seeing from Tehran?
9: Well, I don't think we, and I'll say this carefully, I don't think President Trump responds. I think President Trump drives. And what he's waiting is a response to his actions and his direction. And so he's shown leadership not only from the United States but for the world throughout this conflict. And he's also shown the Iranian leadership that what he's capable of doing. So I don't think he's responding to them. What they're doing is responding to us, because the hardliners inside the Iranian regime, their mindset is to destroy America, destroy Israel, and nothing that gets in the way of that is going to be acceptable. So until those individuals are taken out of the equation, this tit for tat will continue on for some time.
1: How long do you think this could last for?
9: I think the tit for tat is going to go on for a long time, and what I would say months to a year, because until we get rid of the hardliners that are causing this fray in the peace process, it's going to keep going on. As you've seen, the attacks out of Iran have been very ineffective. I mean, they're causing some damage tactically, but operationally and strategically, they're really not. So all they're doing is being used as a method to disrupt the peace process.
1: Colonel Dunn, as always, thanks so much for your insights.
9: Well, thanks for having me, and have a wonderful week, rest of the week and weekend.
1: Thank you. The message from this year's NATO summit is simple: NATO delivers. This according to Secretary General Mark Rutte. He also gave a high-energy pitch to President Trump, crediting his leadership for helping to drive nearly $300 billion in new defense spending from Europe and Canada over the past 2 years. Leaders also reaffirmed NATO's collective defense pledge and committed 7 billion euros in military support for Ukraine through 2027. NATO officials say most of the 40 billion euros pledged by allies for 2026 has already been secured. The package comes as the Trump administration has all but stopped U.S. spending on Ukraine. Meanwhile, Germany announced plans to purchase U.S.-made Tomahawk cruise missiles to strengthen its defenses. We're happy to welcome to the show Heather Conley, a senior fellow at the American Enterprise Institute, an expert on transatlantic security and geopolitics in Europe and Eurasia. Heather, thanks so much for coming on.
10: Great to be with you.
1: The NATO summit in Turkey just finished, with President Trump announcing Ukraine can manufacture the Patriot air defense system under license. How significant is this?
10: Well, I think it is absolutely significant. I think it is just part of President Trump's changing view about Ukraine, because Ukraine is now being much more successful on the battlefield and certainly having impact on the Russian energy sector. But, you know, production doesn't mean instant delivery of desperately needed Patriot batteries to defend Ukrainian cities from ballistic missiles, cruise missiles, glide bombs from Russia. So it is important. I think the general trajectory is very positive. I just wish there were enough Patriot batteries to go around to be able to more adequately defend Ukrainian cities from Russian missiles.
1: NATO members agreed to an increase in spending by a big push from President Trump. What impact will this have?
10: Yeah, I mean, this really begins the momentum that started during last year's NATO summit in The Hague, where NATO members by 2035 agreed to achieve 5% of their gross domestic product and targeting that towards defense spending. And so at this summit, already Canada and our European NATO allies have increased their spending by $139 billion. And at the summit, they signed well over $50 billion of new procurement deals. We need to get everyone's military industrial base up to the challenge. And we certainly saw some very encouraging signs at the NATO summit in Ankara.
1: The topic of Greenland came up again. Will this escalate with Denmark? And if so, how will Europe respond?
10: So we were a little surprised that the president raised Greenland. He really hasn't talked about that since January at the Davos summit, and We have been working very closely with Denmark, with Greenland, and a high-level working group to get into a better process. So I don't think anything changed. I think this is an issue that just remains in the president's mind, but we are working towards potentially enhancing U.S. military presence on Greenland, and we need to just keep that constructive work going. The more we talk about controlling or acquiring Greenland, that actually works against our interest to potentially increase security in the Arctic.
11: So many things happening around the world. Heather Connolly, thanks so much for coming on and breaking it all down for us.
10: Thank you.
11: Graham Platner's Senate campaign is over. The main Democrat who was challenging five-term Republican Susan Collins suspended his campaign. Now pressure is mounting on the state's Democratic Party to come up with a replacement in a hurry. Capitol Hill correspondent Eric Rosales has been following this story. Eric, the last few days have been very contentious. What more can you tell us?
12: Well, good evening, Veronica. The oysterman went down with his ship. Well, he certainly didn't go quietly. In a video post on social media Wednesday evening, an angry Platner continued to deny the allegations of sexual assault that ended his campaign. But he acknowledged that the vanishing support from Democratic Party leadership and his key endorsers would have made it impossible for him to win.
13: We are suspending campaign operations. This is incredibly difficult because I know that some will think it's an admission of guilt, and it most certainly is not. We're not doing it because of the allegations. We're doing it because of the structures that are being taken away from us by those in power.
14: Platner and his team accused the state party of colluding with the Senate Democratic campaign arm in trying to drive him out of the race.
13: We live in a political system that is not built for normal people. It is a system that is built structurally to make sure that movements like ours cannot flourish. That if they begin to succeed, they can be crushed.
14: After Platner dropped out, the main Democratic Party issued a statement hoping Platner's supporters would get behind a new candidate. Meanwhile, the executive director of the main Democratic Party denied the charges and said national Democrats will not influence the process.
15: The only entity that is legally able to make these decisions about this process is the main Democratic Party, specifically our main Democratic Party chair, in consultation with the county chairs of our 16 counties. That is the process we have put forth. There is nobody else who is able to participate.
14: So what's next? The main Democratic Party is now planning a state convention, which will include about 600 people selected by county-level committees. And by law, the convention must take place and nominee selected by July 27th. Meanwhile, Platner says he's proud of his campaign.
13: We did it the right way. We built a campaign. We engaged in electoral politics. We motivated people. We banded together.
12: Senator Susan Collins has yet to respond to Platner's withdrawal, but Republicans are already trying to throw darts at his possible replacement, saying that she is still the best person to represent the state. Now, what's interesting is early polls showed that Senator Collins ahead of Platner, but now with him dropping out, the race is much tighter for whoever the Democratic nominee is. Several candidates have already thrown their hat into the ring. At the Capitol, Eric Rosales, EWTN News Nightly.
11: We have a lot more still to come on EWTN News Nightly. Supersized relief. A ruined fast food restaurant in Venezuela becomes a makeshift hospital offering hope amidst the rubble. Plus, can Venezuela survive this crisis under its current government? An expert weighs in on the severe limitations ahead.
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11: What's being described as Venezuela's worst earthquake in a century, the crisis intensifies. Over 3,800 people are dead, 16,000 injured, and tens of thousands still missing. Following the disaster, local hospitals have collapsed, forcing emergency care into the most unexpected places. In the capital region, a looted and abandoned fast food restaurant has been completely transformed into a vital makeshift hospital. Doctors are performing critical surgeries right on dining benches using cell phone lights to see in the dark. Built entirely by volunteer medics and civilian donations, this improvised clinic symbolizes the extreme neglect and desperation of a nation left entirely on its own. Venezuela is making an urgent appeal amid its earthquake crisis. Executive Vice President Delcy Rodriguez has called on King Charles III to release 30 tons of gold reserves currently frozen at the Bank of England under UK sanctions. While British legal disputes over government recognition have kept the assets blocked for years, Caracas demands their immediate return, arguing the funds are strictly needed for disaster reconstruction. Joining us now is Daniel DiMartino, a fellow at the Manhattan Institute and the founder of the Dissident Project. Daniel, thanks so much for joining me today. Now, you were born in Venezuela. What are you hearing about conditions on the ground from family and friends there?
23: Well, that it was truly the most disastrous event that Venezuelans in their memory have ever experienced. You know, I have friends who've lost, you know, their property, their house, everything that they owned, really. Thankfully, none of my loved ones died, but a lot of people died, and we don't really know yet how many. The worst part of it is not really the natural disaster, but what followed, which is that there's no path to recovery with the current people in power. They were hindering the recovery process. If anything, the little that has been able to be done has been thanks to the aid of people abroad, around the world, and especially foreign governments.
11: So I wanted to ask you that. Is enough being done to help the country, or is more needed?
23: You know, I think that what's really needed more than aid is for there to be a transition process towards a free country in Venezuela. And that is something that only the United States really can pressure for. And that if it happens, that's the only path to recovery. Because otherwise, that tens of thousands of people who've lost their homes in this natural disaster, who's going to rebuild it? Who will find it profitable to build homes for poor people who have nothing to pay for, unless the country becomes rich once again, as it should be, given that it has the largest oil reserves in the world?
11: And unfortunately, that is a cycle that we sometimes see in these situations. Is the Venezuelan government helping or hindering relief efforts?
23: You know, I would say that certainly if this had happened without the raid on Maduro on January 3rd, it would be much worse. But it's also true that the Venezuelan regime has still hindered the effort. And with hindered, I mean not only that they didn't respond on time and rescued people had to go through the rubble for their loved ones on their own for days, but that even Venezuelans who were very generous and wanted to go help, that were sending aid, the government confiscated the aid and stole it, that you saw National Guard members go through the rubble of the destroyed buildings, not to help the victims, but to steal their belongings. You know, how evil do you have to be to do those things in that situation? And so that is why Venezuelans are so outraged at the Delcy Rodriguez regime.
11: What comes next for the country, and can the U.S. play a role?
23: You know, I think that I think we need to pray that certainly democracy is on the horizon in Venezuela, because the people that have governed Venezuela have really tore it apart. This is a country that was so beautiful, that welcomed people from all over the world, including my own grandparents who were there from Europe in the 50s. And now it's a country that is the largest refugee crisis in the world. It's the opposite. Venezuela went from exporting oil to exporting people. And I hope that's the case. I think that the U.S. is the only country that can play a role here, leading it. You know, certainly President Trump has done a good thing by removing Maduro. But more needs to be done. And with more, I mean, they need to pressure the interim authorities to schedule elections so that they leave. I mean, these are not good people. These are people who, by the way, they're not even Christians at all. These are people who revere witchcraft, who have really destroyed the country that used to be a really great Catholic nation and ruled it without regards to value for human life, which is why they didn't help the earthquake victims, right?
11: Daniel DiMartino, a fascinating conversation. Thank you so much for joining us today.
23: Thank you.
11: Up next on EWTN News Nightly, a saint from Ohio. The cause for canonization of Mother Angelica's spiritual mentor moves forward. We have the details. Plus, Pope Leo's prayer intention for July.
0: Our Lady of Mount Carmel Novena. Glorious Virgin Mary, Queen of Carmel, Mother of God and of poor sinners, special protectress of all who wear thy holy scapula, I ask thee to obtain for me the pardon of my sins, amendment of my life, salvation of my soul, and particularly the grace I now seek through your motherly intercession. Amen.
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11: God, Rhoda Wise, was a wife, a mother, a convert, a stigmatist, as well as a good friend and mentor of our EWTN foundress, Mother Angelica. Now Wise's canonization cause has cleared another hurdle. Raised Protestant, Wise became interested in Catholicism and the Rosary during a prolonged hospital stay in the care of Catholic nuns. In 1939, after her conversion, she reported a miraculous healing of stomach cancer and a wound that doctors said was incurable. She also had visions of Christ and St. Therese of Lisieux. From 1942 to 1945, she bore the stigmata, which was witnessed by many visitors to her home. Wise has been associated with hundreds of miraculous healings. The canonization cause moved forward with the submission of the formal document.

0: Leo focuses on the theme of respect for human life. The Holy Father calls on the faithful to accompany and respect human life at every stage, courageously defending those who have no voice and tenderly supporting those in situations of vulnerability.
1: Each person is a sacred gift that reflects your face from the first instant of existence to the final breath of their journey on earth.
0: The prayer also becomes a plea for forgiveness whenever we fall into indifference or into what the late Pope Francis used to call during his pontificate, the culture of waste.
1: Make your church a living witness of the gospel of life, an open home where every life is celebrated, where no one feels unwanted, and where dignity is always honored and protected.
0: According to the data of the World Health Organization, the violation of human life at all stages is highlighted by data showing over 73 million abortions annually worldwide. The ongoing debate regarding euthanasia, the rise in the use of the death penalty, with more than 2,700 executions in 2025, and the elderly increasingly becoming victims of abuse.
2: Donde Cervantes proclamó que la libertad...
0: The call to accompany people at every stage of life is a message Pope Leo reiterated just a few weeks ago during his apostolic journey to Spain. Addressing Parliament on June 8th, he remarked that if life is no longer recognized as a fundamental value, what future can our societies hope to have?
3: The defense of human life is neither a partisan issue nor a confessional interest. It is the goal of civilization. Every human life must be recognized and safeguarded from conception to its natural end in every circumstance of its existence. When this certainty is obscured, the most vulnerable are its first victims, and the law loses its deepest meaning to serve and protect every person.
0: In Rome, Zofia Tubac for EWTN News Nightly.
4: 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I'm Veronica Dudo. Good night and God bless.
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8: You in your wizard attire, me in my Protestant biz casual, talking though about something that is not a Catholic Protestant issue, it's a human issue.
9: We need to know who we are, or we're very easily drawn in different directions, or like our identity is very easily kind of perverted without our even recognizing it.
8: How do I live out an identity when I can't make money, I can't find a job, I'm not in a relationship? Is that why this just matters so much?
9: I think that a lot of people identify with the way in which their life cashes out. And what ends up happening is that I come to an appreciation of who I am by setting myself against other people.
8: I just rested in the fact that I am loved and intentionally made for a purpose. Is that enough?
9: In my understanding, it's 100% God and it's 100% us.
8: Math majors out there, we already love this.
9: Exactly.
8: That's the born again identity.
9: Bingo.

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0: Welcome to The Rosary is a Place with Father Benedict Rochelle and Simonetta.
1: The luminous mysteries of the Rosary were introduced to the Catholic world by Pope John Paul II in the year of the Rosary, which began in October of 2002. The Holy Father wanted us, within the place of the Rosary, to meditate on the principal events in the life of our Lord Jesus Christ. The joyful mysteries present his life only up to his youth, and the sorrowful mysteries his life after his condemnation to death. But the glorious 3 years, filled with miracles and teachings, with the Sermon on the Mount, with the establishment of the Eucharist, with the Last Supper, these were not in the Rosary. And so we have this beautiful opportunity now to turn our thoughts, as we recite the luminous mysteries, to the life of our Lord, his public life, when he brought the salvation of the world to the human race.

0: In the name of the Father, and of the Son, and of the Holy Spirit. Amen. I believe in God, the Father Almighty, creator of heaven and earth, and in Jesus Christ, his only Son, our Lord, who was conceived by the Holy Spirit, born of the Virgin Mary, suffered under Pontius Pilate, was crucified, died, and was buried. He descended into hell. The third day he rose again from the dead, and he ascended into heaven, and is seated at the right hand of God, the Father Almighty, from whence he shall come to judge the living and the dead.
1: I believe in the Holy Spirit, the Holy Catholic Church, the communion of saints, the forgiveness of sins, the resurrection of the body, and life everlasting. Amen.
0: Our Father, who art in heaven, hallowed be thy name. Thy kingdom come, thy will be done, on earth as it is in heaven.
1: Give us this day our daily bread, and forgive us our trespasses, as we forgive those who trespass against us. And lead us not into temptation, but deliver us from evil. Amen.
0: Let us offer the next three Aves, that we will have an increase of faith, hope, and love. Hail Mary, full of grace, the Lord is with thee. Blessed art thou amongst women, and blessed is the fruit of thy womb, Jesus.
1: Holy Mary, Mother of God, pray for us sinners, now and at the hour of our death. Amen.
0: Hail Mary, full of grace, the Lord is with thee. Blessed art thou amongst women, and blessed is the fruit of thy womb, Jesus.
1: Holy Mary, Mother of God, pray for us sinners, now and at the hour of our death. Amen.
0: Hail Mary, full of grace, the Lord is with thee. Blessed art thou amongst women, and blessed is the fruit of thy womb, Jesus.
1: Holy Mary, Mother of God, pray for us sinners, now and at the hour of our death. Amen.
0: Glory be to the Father, and to the Son, and to the Holy Spirit.
1: As it was in the beginning, is now,

0: The first luminous mystery is the baptism of our Lord. Our Father, who art in heaven, hallowed be thy name. Thy kingdom come, thy will be done, on earth as it is in heaven.
1: Give us this day our daily bread, and forgive us our trespasses, as we forgive those who trespass against us. And lead us not into temptation, but deliver us from evil. Amen.
0: Hail Mary, full of grace, the Lord is with thee. Blessed art thou amongst women, and blessed is the fruit of thy womb, Jesus.
1: Holy Mary, Mother of God, pray for us sinners, now and at the hour of our death. Amen.
0: Hail Mary, full of grace, the Lord is with thee. Blessed art thou amongst women, and blessed is the fruit of thy womb, Jesus.
1: Holy Mary, Mother of God, pray for us sinners, now and at the hour of our death. Amen.
0: Hail Mary, full of grace, the Lord is with thee. Blessed art thou amongst women, and blessed is the fruit of thy womb, Jesus.
1: Holy Mary, Mother of God, pray for us sinners, now and at the hour of our death. Amen.
0: Hail Mary, full of grace, the Lord is with thee. Blessed art thou amongst women, and blessed is the fruit of thy womb, Jesus.
1: Holy Mary, Mother of God, pray for us sinners, now and at the hour of our death. Amen.
0: Hail Mary, full of grace, the Lord is with thee. Blessed art thou amongst women, and blessed is the fruit of thy womb, Jesus.
1: Holy Mary, Mother of God, pray for us sinners, now and at the hour of our death. Amen.
0: Hail Mary, full of grace, the Lord is with thee. Blessed art thou amongst women, and blessed is the fruit of thy womb, Jesus.
1: Holy Mary, Mother of God, pray for us sinners, now and at the hour of our death. Amen.
0: Hail Mary, full of grace, the Lord is with thee. Blessed art thou amongst women, and blessed is the fruit of thy womb, Jesus.
1: Holy Mary, Mother of God, pray for us sinners, now and at the hour of our death. Amen.
0: Hail Mary, full of grace, the Lord is with thee. Blessed art thou amongst women, and blessed is the fruit of thy womb, Jesus.
1: Holy Mary, Mother of God, pray for us sinners, now and at the hour of our death. Amen.
0: Hail Mary, full of grace, the Lord is with thee. Blessed art thou amongst women, and blessed is the fruit of thy womb, Jesus.
1: Holy Mary, Mother of God, pray for us sinners, now and at the hour of our death. Amen.
0: Hail Mary, full of grace, the Lord is with thee. Blessed art thou amongst women, and blessed is the fruit of thy womb, Jesus.
1: Holy Mary, Mother of God, pray for us sinners, now and at the hour of our death. Amen.
0: Glory be to the Father, and to the Son, and to the Holy Spirit.
1: As it was in the beginning, is now, and ever shall be, world without end. Amen.
0: O my Jesus,
1: forgive us our sins.
0: Save us from the fires of hell.
1: Bring all souls to heaven, especially those in most need of thy mercy.
0: The second luminous mystery, the marriage feast of Cana. Our Father, who art in heaven, hallowed be thy name. Thy kingdom come, thy will be done, on earth as it is in heaven.
1: Give us this day our daily bread, and forgive us our trespasses, as we forgive those who trespass against us. And lead us not into temptation, but deliver us from evil. Amen.
0: Hail Mary, full of grace, the Lord is with thee. Blessed art thou amongst women, and blessed is the fruit of thy womb, Jesus.
1: Holy Mary, Mother of God, pray for us sinners, now and at the hour of our death. Amen.
0: Hail Mary, full of grace, the Lord is with thee. Blessed art thou amongst women, and blessed is the fruit of thy womb, Jesus.
1: Holy Mary, Mother of God, pray for us sinners, now and at the hour of our death. Amen.
0: Hail Mary, full of grace, the Lord is with thee. Blessed art thou amongst women, and blessed is the fruit of thy womb, Jesus.
1: Holy Mary, Mother of God, pray for us sinners, now and at the hour of our death. Amen.
0: Hail Mary, full of grace, the Lord is with thee. Blessed art thou amongst women, and blessed is the fruit of thy womb, Jesus.
1: Holy Mary, Mother of God, pray for us sinners, now and at the hour of our death. Amen.
0: Hail Mary, full of grace, the Lord is with thee. Blessed art thou amongst women, and blessed is the fruit of thy womb, Jesus.
1: Holy Mary, Mother of God, pray for us sinners, now and at the hour of our death. Amen.
0: Hail Mary, full of grace, the Lord is with thee. Blessed art thou amongst women, and blessed is the fruit of thy womb, Jesus.
1: Holy Mary, Mother of God, pray for us sinners, now and at the hour of our death. Amen.
0: Hail Mary, full of grace, the Lord is with thee. Blessed art thou amongst women, and blessed is the fruit of thy womb, Jesus.
1: Holy Mary, Mother of God, pray for us sinners, now and at the hour of our death. Amen.
0: Hail Mary, full of grace, the Lord is with thee. Blessed art thou amongst women, and blessed is the fruit of thy womb, Jesus.
1: Holy Mary, Mother of God, pray for us sinners, now and at the hour of our death. Amen.
0: Hail Mary, full of grace, the Lord is with thee. Blessed art thou amongst women, and blessed is the fruit of thy womb, Jesus.
1: Holy Mary, Mother of God, pray for us sinners, now and at the hour of our death. Amen.
0: Hail Mary, full of grace, the Lord is with thee. Blessed art thou amongst women, and blessed is the fruit of thy womb, Jesus.
1: Holy Mary, Mother of God, pray for us sinners, now and at the hour of our death. Amen.
0: Glory be to the Father, and to the Son, and to the Holy Spirit.
1: As it was in the beginning, is now, and ever shall be, world without end. Amen.
0: Almighty Jesus, forgive us our sins. Save us from the fires of hell. Bring all souls to heaven, especially those in most need of thy mercy. The third luminous mystery, the proclamation of the kingdom and the forgiveness of sins. Our Father, who art in heaven, hallowed be thy name. Thy kingdom come, thy will be done, on earth as it is in heaven.
1: Give us this day our daily bread, and forgive us our trespasses, as we forgive those who trespass against us. And lead us not into temptation, but deliver us from evil. Amen.
0: Hail Mary, full of grace, the Lord is with thee. Blessed art thou amongst women, and blessed is the fruit of thy womb, Jesus.
1: Holy Mary, Mother of God, pray for us sinners, now and at the hour of our death. Amen.
0: Hail Mary, full of grace, the Lord is with thee. Blessed art thou amongst women, and blessed is the fruit of thy womb, Jesus.
1: Holy Mary, Mother of God, pray for us sinners, now and at the hour of our death. Amen.
0: Hail Mary, full of grace, the Lord is with thee. Blessed art thou amongst women, and blessed is the fruit of thy womb, Jesus.
1: Holy Mary, Mother of God, pray for us sinners, now and at the hour of our death. Amen.
0: Hail Mary, full of grace, the Lord is with thee. Blessed art thou amongst women, and blessed is the fruit of thy womb, Jesus.
1: Holy Mary, Mother of God, pray for us sinners, now and at the hour of our death. Amen.
0: Hail Mary, full of grace, the Lord is with thee. Blessed art thou amongst women, and blessed is the fruit of thy womb, Jesus.
1: Holy Mary, Mother of God, pray for us sinners, now and at the hour of our death. Amen.
0: Hail Mary, full of grace, the Lord is with thee. Blessed art thou amongst women, and blessed is the fruit of thy womb, Jesus.
1: Holy Mary, Mother of God, pray for us sinners, now and at the hour of our death. Amen.
0: Hail Mary, full of grace, the Lord is with thee. Blessed art thou amongst women, and blessed is the fruit of thy womb, Jesus.
1: Holy Mary, Mother of God, pray for us sinners, now and at the hour of our death. Amen.
0: Hail Mary, full of grace, the Lord is with thee. Blessed art thou amongst women, and blessed is the fruit of thy womb, Jesus.
1: Holy Mary, Mother of God, pray for us sinners, now and at the hour of our death. Amen.
0: Hail Mary, full of grace, the Lord is with thee. Blessed art thou amongst women, and blessed is the fruit of thy womb, Jesus.
1: Holy Mary, Mother of God, pray for us sinners, now and at the hour of our death. Amen.
0: Hail Mary, full of grace, the Lord is with thee. Blessed art thou amongst women, and blessed is the fruit of thy womb, Jesus.
1: Holy Mary, Mother of God, pray for us sinners, now and at the hour of our death. Amen.
0: Glory be to the Father, and to the Son, and to the Holy Spirit.
1: As it was in the beginning, is now, and ever shall be, world without end. Amen.
0: O my Jesus, forgive us our sins, save us from the fires of hell, bring all souls to heaven, especially those in most need of thy mercy.

0: The fourth luminous mystery, the Transfiguration. Our Father, who art in heaven, hallowed be thy name. Thy kingdom come, thy will be done, on earth as it is in heaven.
1: Give us this day our daily bread, and forgive us our trespasses, as we forgive those who trespass against us. And lead us not into temptation, but deliver us from evil. Amen.
0: Hail Mary, full of grace, the Lord is with thee. Blessed art thou amongst women, and blessed is the fruit of thy womb, Jesus.
1: Holy Mary, Mother of God, pray for us sinners, now and at the hour of our death. Amen.
0: Hail Mary, full of grace, the Lord is with thee. Blessed art thou amongst women, and blessed is the fruit of thy womb, Jesus.
1: Holy Mary, Mother of God, pray for us sinners, now and at the hour of our death. Amen.
0: Hail Mary, full of grace, the Lord is with thee. Blessed art thou amongst women, and blessed is the fruit of thy womb, Jesus.
1: Holy Mary, Mother of God, pray for us sinners, now and at the hour of our death. Amen.
0: Hail Mary, full of grace, the Lord is with thee. Blessed art thou amongst women, and blessed is the fruit of thy womb, Jesus.
1: Holy Mary, Mother of God, pray for us sinners, now and at the hour of our death. Amen.
0: Hail Mary, full of grace, the Lord is with thee. Blessed art thou amongst women, and blessed is the fruit of thy womb, Jesus.
1: Holy Mary, Mother of God, pray for us sinners, now and at the hour of our death. Amen.
0: Hail Mary, full of grace, the Lord is with thee. Blessed art thou amongst women, and blessed is the fruit of thy womb, Jesus.
1: Holy Mary, Mother of God, pray for us sinners, now and at the hour of our death. Amen.
0: Hail Mary, full of grace, the Lord is with thee. Blessed art thou amongst women, and blessed is the fruit of thy womb, Jesus.
1: Holy Mary, Mother of God, pray for us sinners, now and at the hour of our death. Amen.
0: Hail Mary, full of grace, the Lord is with thee. Blessed art thou amongst women, and blessed is the fruit of thy womb, Jesus.
1: Holy Mary, Mother of God, pray for us sinners, now and at the hour of our death. Amen.
0: Hail Mary, full of grace, the Lord is with thee. Blessed art thou amongst women, and blessed is the fruit of thy womb, Jesus.
1: Holy Mary, Mother of God, pray for us sinners, now and at the hour of our death. Amen.
0: Hail Mary, full of grace, the Lord is with thee. Blessed art thou amongst women, and blessed is the fruit of thy womb, Jesus.
1: Holy Mary, Mother of God, pray for us sinners, now and at the hour of our death. Amen.
0: Glory be to the Father, and to the Son, and to the Holy Spirit.
1: As it was in the beginning, is now, and ever shall be, world without end. Amen.
2: O my Jesus, forgive us our sins, save us from the fires of hell, bring all souls to heaven, especially those in most need of thy mercy.
0: The fifth luminous mystery, the establishment of the Holy Eucharist. The Eucharist is a marvelous and most powerful mystery that binds together the life of the Christian. There, at the Last Supper, to the amazement and puzzlement of the apostles, Jesus takes the bread and wine and says, "This is my body, this is my blood." It is so great a mystery that even to this day, it goes quite beyond the human mind. But it gives us a living memorial every day of the death of our Savior on the cross. It gives us, for our own spiritual nourishment, the body and blood of Christ, the bread of life, the bread of angels. And finally, it gives us his presence and his body and blood. Christ is present everywhere in the world. He's present where two or three are gathered in his name. But in a most unusual and miraculous presence, he is with us in the Eucharist, not only as Son of God, but as Son of Mary, in his flesh and blood. We should ask our Blessed Lady, who is the mother of that flesh and blood, properly called Our Lady of the Holy Eucharist. We should ask her intercession that each day we will grow more deeply in gratitude and belief before the mystery of the Holy Eucharist of our Lord Jesus Christ. Our Father, who art in heaven, hallowed be thy name. Thy kingdom come, thy will be done, on earth as it is in heaven.
1: Give us this day our daily bread, and forgive us our trespasses, as we forgive those who trespass against us. And lead us not into temptation, but deliver us from evil. Amen.
0: Hail Mary, full of grace, the Lord is with thee. Blessed art thou amongst women, and blessed is the fruit of thy womb, Jesus.
1: Holy Mary, Mother of God, pray for us sinners, now and at the hour of our death. Amen.
0: Hail Mary, full of grace, the Lord is with thee. Blessed art thou amongst women, and blessed is the fruit of thy womb, Jesus.
1: Holy Mary, Mother of God, pray for us sinners, now and at the hour of our death. Amen.
0: Hail Mary, full of grace, the Lord is with thee. Blessed art thou amongst women, and blessed is the fruit of thy womb, Jesus.
1: Holy Mary, Mother of God, pray for us sinners, now and at the hour of our death. Amen.
0: Hail Mary, full of grace, the Lord is with thee. Blessed art thou amongst women, and blessed is the fruit of thy womb, Jesus.
1: Holy Mary, Mother of God, pray for us sinners, now and at the hour of our death. Amen.
0: Hail Mary, full of grace, the Lord is with thee. Blessed art thou amongst women, and blessed is the fruit of thy womb, Jesus.
1: Holy Mary, Mother of God, pray for us sinners, now and at the hour of our death. Amen.
0: Hail Mary, full of grace, the Lord is with thee. Blessed art thou amongst women, and blessed is the fruit of thy womb, Jesus.
1: Holy Mary, Mother of God, pray for us sinners, now and at the hour of our death. Amen.
0: Hail Mary, full of grace, the Lord is with thee. Blessed art thou amongst women, and blessed is the fruit of thy womb, Jesus.
1: Holy Mary, Mother of God, pray for us sinners, now and at the hour of our death. Amen.
0: Hail Mary, full of grace, the Lord is with thee. Blessed art thou amongst women, and blessed is the fruit of thy womb, Jesus.
1: Holy Mary, Mother of God, pray for us sinners, now and at the hour of our death. Amen.
0: Hail Mary, full of grace, the Lord is with thee. Blessed art thou amongst women, and blessed is the fruit of thy womb, Jesus.
1: Holy Mary, Mother of God, pray for us sinners, now and at the hour of our death. Amen.
0: Hail Mary, full of grace, the Lord is with thee. Blessed art thou amongst women, and blessed is the fruit of thy womb, Jesus.
1: Holy Mary, Mother of God, pray for us sinners, now and at the hour of our death. Amen.
0: Glory be to the Father, and to the Son, and to the Holy Spirit.
1: As it was in the beginning, is now, and ever shall be, world without end. Amen.
3: O my Jesus, forgive us our sins, save us from the fires of hell, bring all souls to heaven, especially those in most need of thy mercy.
0: Hail, Holy Queen, Mother of mercy, our life, our sweetness, and our hope. To thee do we cry, poor banished children of Eve. To thee do we send up our sighs, mourning and weeping in this valley of tears. Turn then, most gracious Advocate, thine eyes of mercy toward us, and after this our exile, show unto us the blessed fruit of thy womb, Jesus. O clement, O loving, O sweet Virgin Mary, pray for us, O Holy Mother of God,
1: that we may be made worthy of the promises of Christ.
0: Let us pray. O God, whose only begotten Son, by his life, death, and resurrection, has purchased for us the rewards of eternal life, grant, we beseech thee, that meditating on these mysteries of the Most Holy Rosary of the Blessed Virgin Mary, we may imitate what they contain, and obtain what they promise, through the same Christ our Lord. Amen. May the divine assistance remain always with us, and may the souls of the faithful departed, through the mercy of God, rest in peace. Amen. May the Holy Virgin bless you with her loving child, this day and forever. In the name of the Father, and of the Son, and of the Holy Spirit. Amen.
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13: Hi, this is Mike Aquilino with a few words about St. Jerome. Praised as the greatest Bible scholar in the ancient world, St. Jerome translated the Bible not just once, but several times. Breaking new ground, he promoted consecrated life for women and involved these women in his work.

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1: 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The Bible used is the Revised Standard Version, Catholic Edition, specifically the Great Adventure Bible from Ascension. 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We've been hearing about the people of God being brought into exile and about some bad kings that led the people away from their faith. As a result, today we'll see Judah being overrun by enemies.
2: Hi, my name is Father Mike Schmitz, and you're listening to the Bible in a Year, where we encounter God's voice and live life through the lens of Scripture. Using the Great Adventure Bible timeline, we'll read all the way from Genesis to Revelation, discovering how the story of salvation unfolds and how we fit into that story today. The Great Adventure Bible timeline was developed by Jeff Cavins and is provided by Ascension, who produced and funded this program. It is day 190, and we are reading from 2 Kings chapter 24, 2 Chronicles chapter 35. We're also reading from Proverbs chapter 8, finishing up that chapter with verses 22 through 36. We have, including today, we have two more days left in this narrative. Now, remember, when it comes to the whole overarching way that we've crafted these first 191, ultimately, days, has been that we'd never ever want to lose the story. Now, starting on day 192, what we're going to do is we're going to dive deeply into the books of the prophets. And so we already had a few prophets before. We had some prophets who were preaching to the north in Israel, some prophets who were kind of doing double duty there. But we're on day 192, we're beginning with Isaiah. Now, we're also going to have some narrative books as well. We have books that tell a story, we'll say, but aren't following necessarily, strictly speaking, the Great Adventure Bible timeline. And so we're not taking a break from that, but what we're doing is we want to situate these prophetic books and other books in the timeline. And so that's what we're going to be doing starting in the day after tomorrow, day 192. But today, as I said, is day 190, and we're reading 2 Kings chapter 24, 2 Chronicles 35, and Proverbs 8, verses 22 through 36. The second book of Kings, chapter 24, Judah overrun by enemies. In his days, Nebuchadnezzar, king of Babylon, came up, and Jehoiakim became his servant 3 years. Then he returned and rebelled against him. And the Lord sent against him bands of the Chaldeans, and bands of the Syrians, and bands of the Moabites, and bands of the Ammonites, and sent them against Judah to destroy it, according to the word of the Lord, which he spoke by his servants, the prophets. Surely this came upon Judah at the command of the Lord, to remove them out of his sight for the sins of Manasseh, according to all that he had done, and also for the innocent blood that he had shed. For he filled Jerusalem with innocent blood, and the Lord would not pardon. Now, the rest of the deeds of Jehoiakim, and all that he did, are they not written in the book of the Chronicles of the kings of Judah? So Jehoiakim slept with his fathers, and Jehoiachin his son reigned in his stead. And the king of Egypt did not come again out of his land, for the king of Babylon had taken all that belonged to the king of Egypt from the brook of Egypt to the river Euphrates. Reign and captivity of Jehoiachin. Jehoiachin was 18 years old when he became king, and he reigned 3 months in Jerusalem. His mother's name was Nehushta, the daughter of Elnathan of Jerusalem. He did what was evil in the sight of the Lord according to all that his father had done. Babylon conquers Jerusalem. At that time, the servants of Nebuchadnezzar, king of Babylon, came up to Jerusalem, and the city was besieged. And Nebuchadnezzar, king of Babylon, came to the city while his servants were besieging it. And Jehoiachin, the king of Judah, gave himself up to the king of Babylon, himself, his mother, and his servants, and his princes, and his palace officials. The king of Babylon took him prisoner in the 8th year of his reign, and carried off all the treasures of the house of the Lord, and the treasures of the king's house, and cut in pieces all the vessels of gold in the temple of the Lord, which Solomon, king of Israel, had made, as the Lord foretold. He carried away all Jerusalem, and all the princes, and all the mighty men of valor, 10,000 captives, and all the craftsmen and the smiths. None remained except the poorest people of the land. And he carried away Jehoiachin to Babylon. The king's mother, the king's wives, his officials, and the chief men of the land, he took into captivity from Jerusalem to Babylon. And the king of Babylon brought captive to Babylon all the men of valor, 7,000, and the craftsmen and the smiths, 1,000, all of them strong and fit for war. And the king of Babylon made Mattaniah, Jehoiachin's uncle, king in his stead, and changed his name to Zedekiah. Zedekiah reigns over Judah. Zedekiah was 21 years old when he became king, and he reigned 11 years in Jerusalem. His mother's name was Hamutal, the daughter of Jeremiah of Libna. And he did what was evil in the sight of the Lord according to all that Jehoiakim had done. For because of the anger of the Lord, it came to the point in Jerusalem and Judah that he cast them out from his presence. And Zedekiah rebelled against the king of Babylon. The second book of Chronicles, chapter 35, celebration of the Passover. Josiah kept a Passover to the Lord in Jerusalem, and they killed the Passover lamb on the 14th day of the first month. He appointed the priests to their offices and encouraged them in the service of the house of the Lord. And he said to the Levites who taught all Israel and who were holy to the Lord, "Put the holy ark in the house which Solomon, the son of David, king of Israel, built. You need no longer carry it upon your shoulders. Now serve the Lord your God and his people Israel. Prepare yourselves according to your father's houses by your divisions, following the directions of David, king of Israel, and the directions of Solomon, his son. And stand in the holy place according to the groupings of the father's houses of your brethren, the lay people. And let there be for each a part of a father's house of the Levites. And kill the Passover lamb, and sanctify yourselves, and prepare for your brethren, and do according to the word of the Lord by Moses." Then Josiah contributed to the lay people as Passover offerings for all that were present, lambs and kids from the flock to the number of 30,000 and 3,000 bulls. These were from the king's possessions. And his princes contributed willingly to the people, to the priests, and to the Levites. Hilkiah, Zechariah, and Jehiel, the chief officers of the house of God, gave to the priests for the Passover offerings 2,600 lambs and kids and 300 bulls. Conaniah also, and Shemaiah, and Nethanel his brothers, and Hashabiah, and Jael, and Jozabad, the chiefs of the Levites, gave to the Levites for the Passover offerings 5,000 lambs and kids and 500 bulls. When the service had been prepared for, the priests stood in their place, and the Levites in their divisions according to the king's command. And they killed the Passover lamb, and the priests sprinkled the blood which they received from them while the Levites flayed the victims. And they set aside the burnt offerings, that they might distribute them according to the groupings of the fathers' houses of the lay people, to offer to the Lord as it is written in the book of Moses. And so they did with the bulls. And they roasted the Passover lamb with fire according to the ordinance, and they boiled the holy offerings in pots, in cauldrons, and in pans, and carried them quickly to all the lay people. And afterward they prepared for themselves and for the priests, because the priests, the sons of Aaron, were busied in offering the burnt offerings and the fat parts until night. So the Levites prepared for themselves and for the priests, the son of Aaron. The singers, the sons of Asaph, were in their place according to the command of David, and Asaph, and Heman, and Jeduthun, the king's seer. And the gatekeepers were at each gate. They did not need to depart from their service, for their brethren, the Levites, prepared for them. So all the service of the Lord was prepared that day to keep the Passover and to offer burnt offerings on the altar of the Lord, according to the command of King Josiah. And the sons of Israel who were present kept the Passover at that time, and the Feast of Unleavened Bread 7 days. No Passover like it had been kept in Israel since the days of Samuel the prophet. None of the kings of Israel had kept such a Passover as was kept by Josiah, and the priests, and the Levites, and all Judah and Israel who were present, and the inhabitants of Jerusalem. In the 18th year of the reign of Josiah, this Passover was kept. Defeat by Pharaoh Necho and the death of Josiah. After all this, when Josiah had prepared the temple, Necho, king of Egypt, went up to fight at Carchemish on the Euphrates, and Josiah went out against him. But he sent envoys to him, saying, "What have we to do with each other, king of Judah? I am not coming against you this day, but against the house with which I am at war. And God has commanded me to make haste. Cease opposing God, who is with me, lest he destroy you." Nevertheless, Josiah would not turn away from him, but disguised himself in order to fight with him. He did not listen to the words of Necho from the mouth of God, but joined battle in the plain of Megiddo. And the archers shot King Josiah, and the king said to his servants, "Take me away, for I am badly wounded." So his servants took him out of the chariot and carried him in his second chariot and brought him to Jerusalem. And he died and was buried in the tombs of his fathers. All Judah and Jerusalem mourned for Josiah. Jeremiah also uttered a lament for Josiah, and all the singing men and singing women have spoken of Josiah in their laments to this day. They made these an ordinance in Israel. Behold, they are written in the laments. Now the rest of the acts of Josiah and his good deeds according to what is written in the law of the Lord and his acts, first and last, behold, they are written in the book of the kings of Israel and Judah. The book of Proverbs, chapter 8, verse 22 through 36. The Lord created me at the beginning of his work, the first of his acts of old. Ages ago I was set up at the first, before the beginning of the earth. When there was no depths, I was brought forth, when there were no springs abounding with water. Before the mountains had been shaped, before the hills, I was brought forth. Before he had made the earth with its fields, on the first of the dust of the world. When he established the heavens, I was there. When he drew a circle on the face of the deep, when he made firm the skies above, when he established the fountains of the deep, when he assigned to the sea its limit, so that the waters might not transgress his command, when he marked out the foundations of the earth, then I was beside him like a master workman, and I was daily his delight, rejoicing before him always, rejoicing in his inhabited world, and delighting in the sons of men. And now, my sons, listen to me. Happy are those who keep my ways. Hear instruction, and be wise, and do not neglect it. Happy is the man who listens to me, watching daily at my gates, waiting beside my doors. For he who finds me finds life, and obtains favor from the Lord. But he who misses me injures himself. All who hate me love death. Father in heaven, we thank you and give you praise. Thank you for your wisdom that goes forth from you, your wisdom which created the world. It is true, Lord God, that when we listen to you and we keep your ways, we are happy, we are blessed. Help us to hear instruction and be wise. Help us to watch daily at the gates of wisdom. Help us to find wisdom and therefore find life and obtain favor from you. Thank you. Thank you, Lord. Thank you for this opportunity and thank you for this day. Once again, we pray this all in Jesus' name. Amen. In the name of the Father and of the Son and of the Holy Spirit. Amen. So, wow, just what a gift. Okay, once again, Proverbs is all about wisdom. So as we continue to journey forward in the book of Proverbs, one of the things that we're going to keep coming back to is the wisdom of God and how not just, I'm going to say, how important wisdom is. Yeah, that's kind of an understatement of the year. But how essentially connected to God is wisdom? Because those who are foolish are always disconnected from God. And those who are wise, wisdom, among many things, wisdom is the ability to have right priorities, right? Wisdom is the ability to see correctly, and not just to see correctly, to value correctly. And so one of the things that we recognize is with those who have wisdom are able to value the Lord properly, as opposed to the things of this world improperly. And so what we saw in Second Chronicles is Josiah. Josiah was able to value the Lord properly. And so what did he do? He reestablished this worship. And we already heard about this in Second Kings, right? But that first Passover that was celebrated for 7 days. And then they said, you know, this is so incredible to be able to give God praise again, to be able to worship him the way he deserves and is asked to be worshiped. We're going to do another 7 days. And this is what is described in 2 Chronicles chapter 35. Of course, in 2 Chronicles chapter 35, we also get the death of Josiah, which we had already heard about by the Pharaoh of Egypt, Necho. But we also recognize that the next steps, Jehoahaz and Zedekiah and the fall of Jerusalem, that's happening tomorrow in 2 Chronicles, but we already heard about it today in 2 Kings chapter 24. Because Judah is overrun by its enemies and Nebuchadnezzar. Now, I've also heard Nebuchadnezzar's name pronounced Nebuchadnezzar. Nebuchadnezzar is another pronunciation. I've heard it both ways, but I like saying Nebuchadnezzar. So there we go. Also, we had Jehoiakim and his son Jehoiakim, which once again, thank you, namers of people in the Bible. But they were both, what did they do? They both did what was evil in the sight of the Lord, that they were the successors of Josiah, and they turned away from the faith of their father and grandfather. And what happens is Nebuchadnezzar, he had come in, and what God had promised that, yes, because of the sins of Manasseh, before, like, and we're going to hear about these crimes of Manasseh as well later on in the prophets, because of these sins, Jerusalem is delivered into the hand of the Babylonians. We're also going to see the beginning of the exile, where here's Nebuchadnezzar who comes in to the land of Judah, Benjamin, Jerusalem, and he's going to bring into exile the servants of the king. So he's first going to take away the people who are the strongest, right? So he takes away Jehoiakim, right? He gets brought into Babylon, as well as the princes, the mighty men of valor, 10,000 captives, all the craftsmen and smiths. None remained except the poor people of the land, and as well as Jehoiakim and his entire family, his entire cabinet, all the chief men of the land, all of them are going into Babylon. And when he does that, the king of Babylon, Nebuchadnezzar, he makes Jehoiakim's uncle, Mattaniah, the king. He becomes a puppet king, basically, there. And his name is Zedekiah. We're going to hear about Zedekiah more tomorrow. But we have the beginning of the exile. And the first thing that the king of Babylon does is exiles those who are most powerful. He takes away the power out of the people of Judah and Jerusalem. And we're going to see tomorrow that he's going to take more people away. And he's going to exile even more. And what's going to happen is the people of Israel will find themselves away from their land. The day after tomorrow, we're going to go into Isaiah and the book of Tobit, and we're going to continue to hear from those prophets. And what we're going to do is basically going to go back in time to when Isaiah the prophet was preaching, when Ezekiel the prophet was preaching, when Jeremiah was preaching, and all the whole story that we just heard is going to be the time that the prophets are preaching against, right? So when we hear about these bad kings, when we hear about these people who are falling away from faith, and then we'll hear what Isaiah had to say to them. Because if you recall, in these last couple of chapters, as they're being brought into exile, one of the claims that the Lord God gets to make is, I sent you the man of God. I sent you my word. I sent you the prophets. And we're going to actually hear from those prophets for the next bunch of days. And so that's going to come up very, very soon. So we are done with this narrative book tomorrow, the narrative books of 2 Kings and 2 Chronicles. And we're launching into the prophets the day after tomorrow, which is going to be, it's going to be an incredible journey. It's going to be a challenge because we have to constantly be reminded of what was going on when Isaiah was preaching, when Jeremiah was preaching, when Ezekiel was preaching. We have to be reminded of this whole story. So hopefully up to this point, the story has gotten into your bones. Hopefully up to this point, you get what's going on in the northern kingdom of Israel, the southern kingdom of Judah, and the fact that they're so, so unfaithful, even though God continues to be faithful. So that's our next steps after tomorrow. Tomorrow, when we conclude this book of 2 Kings and this book of 2 Chronicles. I can't wait because I'm praying for you. Please be praying for me. My name is Father Mike. I will see you tomorrow, and I can't wait. God bless.

0: was day 190 of Bible in a Year with Father Mike Schmitz. And now we'd like to share audio from a video called The Power of Words to Tell Lies or Speak Truth with Mari Pablo from the Ascension Presents YouTube channel.
1: Hello, my name is Mari Pablo, and this is Ascension Presents. So let's face it, on a serious note, lies really are everywhere. And the more that I think about it, the more it frustrates me. And because you and I are Catholic, and if you're not Catholic, super cool, awesome, great to have you here. Because you and I like know and know that God is real, the best part is that we know that truth has a name and truth has a face. And as it says in John 16, Jesus is the way, the truth, and the life. And it's not about what I think, and it's not about what you think. I mean, I'm sure you're super cool, but it's about what actually is. If we know this, and we're all striving for truth, and we're longing for truth, why is it so complicated to discover what truth is? How much time we got? Okay, simple terms, because we live in a fallen world, because there's humans, because there are major trust issues, because we've been lied to, and we lie to people, because social media, super cool, but also such a hot mess, so many filters, and so many people doing so many things to alter their faces, their voices, their everything. You don't even know who they are. The Real World. Do you remember that show, MTV? If you know what I'm talking about, I know your age. It becomes a really big issue when we're so surrounded by it that it affects the way that we view ourselves. So I teach juniors, and there's a retreat that's all about what it means to be a son or daughter of God. And that seems really simple, but they can't get it. Like if I tell my student, and I say this all the time, like you're worthy and you're good, and you have a great heart. Like they don't even know how to accept compliments. And a part of that is because they've been told so many things since they're little. Have you guys noticed that the closer you are to someone, the worse you can call a person? Has anyone ever thought that's weird? It's like, I really love my brother and sister, so I can call them X, Y, and Z, not good things that I won't say on camera. And that means that we're super tight. No. In the words of Maya Angelou, and I don't want to butcher her words because she's awesome and she has way better words than me. Someday we'll be able to measure the power of words. I think they are things. They get on the walls. They get in your wallpaper. They get into your upholstery. And finally into you. And here's the problem. The world is forgetting that words have power and they can be really good or really bad. So what are we doing about it? And all those labels that my students have said, honestly, like so many of them break my heart, that they're not loved, that they're a child, that they're never going to amount to anything, that they're a failure. They're too fat. They're too skinny. That they're never going to be like their siblings. Oh, this one's a big one. That they're a burden. Oh, man. Like, these are really intense things. You don't just say these things like, oh, you're so stupid. And the worst part is that our own students and our own self, I catch myself doing this. I say it to myself, like, I'm so stupid. Like, oh man, like, dude, no, like I need to be careful with the words that I say about myself too. Because when you start believing these things, when you start believing these lies, you're going to settle because you're going to think that you are the lies. And then the worst part is Satan knows that. And especially if you have a mixture of like anxiety or you struggle with all these different things, then it's like mental health is a real thing, but so is spiritual warfare. And Satan, who is the father of lies, do not like that guy. Satan, who is the father of lies, is going to tap into that. And he's going to tap into your deep wounds. And he's going to tap into your lies. And when you're down, he's going to whisper those voices in your head. And if you don't catch that, it's going to be really hard for him not to win. And we can't let him win because Jesus already won. Like the battle already won. So like we can't go back to that. So what are we going to do about it? And this is where I'm so excited to tell you one of the best kept secrets. I don't know if it's a secret, but one of the best things that I've ever discovered about our faith. And honestly, Catholics have a bad reputation on this. Are you ready? It's the Bible. That's right. I know. I love this thing. But if we're being honest, I didn't fully understand this. I thought it was just like growing up, just like, you know, you got your stories. But scripture is truth. Hi, you're welcome. Scripture is actually truth. And as Catholics, we should know it. And we should be quoting it. And we should be speaking it. And we should be doing something and proclaiming it. If you understand that this is the truth, when the lies come, you can use scripture to combat it. And Jesus, he's so smart. Jesus literally did this. In the desert, 40 days and 40 nights, Satan came in with his little, meh, meh, meh, being his little annoying self, you know? saying all these little voices to Jesus. And how did Jesus combat every single one of those lies? Through scripture. I'm going to be speaking a little bit about something that I learned when I was in Austria by a very smart priest, and it's called Rhema. And so Rhema is a Greek word for spoken words. So logos is words, like the word, and Rhema is the spoken word. So what happens when we can actually speak these out? I want to be able to give you practicalities on how to actually claim truth and live in it. The first one, I think you can know this from my last video, is going to be to actually stop and recognize the lies. Before you claim the truth, you have to first bring the lies into the light. So I want to invite you, and if you want to do this right now, like, please go ahead. You can put me on pause, okay? Go find a paper and pen. Now, I want you to stop and just take a moment to pray. And I want you to write down every single lie that you've ever believed about yourself. And then I want you to one by one say these words with me. In the name of Jesus, I reject the lie that... And I'll give you some examples. In the name of Jesus, I reject the lie that I am alone. I reject the lie that I am not loved. I reject the lie that I am forgotten. This is a big one. I reject the lie that I am a burden. I reject the lie that I am a failure, that I am defined by my mistakes. I reject the lie that I will never find happiness. I reject the lie that I am stuck here. Blech. No. Now that you've done the list, this is the cool part. I want you to get those lies and I want you to crumble them up. If you're a pyro like me, I'm kind of a pyro, you can burn them. And really, like, just put a giant X on them. And what I love about this activity is this is something that I've had to do, not only about lies about myself, but lies that I have believed about other women, lies that I believe about men, lies that I believe about marriage, lies that I believe about a lot of people. And honestly, you'll see later, lies that I believe about God. So now I want you to make a side list and write all the truths that go opposite of that. I'll give you a minute. And now, in the name of Jesus, repeat after me. In the name of Jesus, I claim the truth that I am never alone, for you are with me. I claim the truth that I am loved. I claim the truth that I belong to you and not my sins. I claim the truth that you can't forget me, because

0: week, I try to pick one Bible verse that I am going to read and meditate on for the whole week. And so this Bible verse is something typically that goes with like what I'm going through in my life. An example that I always use, like, today when you hear God's voice, harden not your hearts. Okay. The rhema would be, today when I hear God's voice, I will not harden my heart. So all week, I'm saying that. All week. And that's going to be like something that I'm meditating on all week and proclaiming, again, power of words out loud. And the lies and activity that we just did and speaking truth, that shouldn't just be done in your head. It needs to be done out loud, because the more you speak things out, again, we see this in confession, when you actually vocalize something, you're breaking those chains. Like, you know how we say, there is power. Okay, I won't say there's power in the name of Jesus, right? Like Jesus, just that one word, by saying his name, Satan will leave. Just one word. He will leave, because that's how awesome he is. So by speaking these things out loud, we are shedding the, like, taking it out of darkness and bringing it into the light. And Satan has no hold on that. Break those chains, people. This past week, my rhema, it's a new one. I actually found it. It's from Colossians 3. I did a mixture of like 5:3-5 and 2:6. And it says, put to death, therefore, what is earthly in you. And then later on, it says, as therefore you received Christ Jesus, the Lord, so live in him, rooted and built in him and established in the faith. So I kind of made a mixture and I put, I will put to death what is earthly in me so that I may be rooted in and live solely for you, O Lord. It was a stressful week. And I was struggling with some pride and some of just my brokenness, some of my earthly things. And so that verse, I said it a lot. And so what do? I text it to my friends. I literally, if you go upstairs, I have it on my mirror in dry erase marker. And I'll put it like on my background on my phone all week. I am saying, I will put to death what is earthly in me so that I may be rooted in and live solely for you, O Lord. If I'm tempted to gossip, if I'm tempted to do something bad, I will put to death what is earthly in me, O Lord. If I'm angry because someone at work really upset me, I will put to death what is earthly in me, O Lord, so that I may be rooted in and live solely for you. And by doing that, I promise you, like, if you just pick a rhema every week, it will change your life. When you have really good friends that can keep you accountable, that's a huge gift. And so I have really awesome friends. And there's a lot of times that I'll call and I'll be struggling with something and they'll literally be like, okay, Mari, what's the lie? Like, come on, say it. I'm like, oh, out loud, like, yes. I'm like, okay. In the name of Jesus, I reject the lie that I'm a failure. They'll be like, and then they'll say something like, yeah, that's dumb. Like, what's the truth? It's like, okay. In the name of Jesus, I claim the truth that I am not a failure. I probably have to do this on a weekly basis. But the more that I do that, bye-bye, father of lies, I belong to he who is the father of all truth. And that's how I'm going to be able to live this out. I hope you have good friends. If not, we can be friends. Jesus is your friend. Jesus is a friend of mine. Do-do-do-do-do-do. So you want to live in truth? You want to be freed from lies? Submerge yourself in the truth. And I promise your world will be different. And you'll be able to focus on what is good instead of all the junk that we see in this world, which we don't belong to. Take that, Satan. Okay, go to truth. Know it, claim it, live it, breathe in it.
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5: 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It is Thursday, July 9th. It's a beautiful day. We've had these crazy wildfires in Colorado, especially down just southwest of Pueblo a little bit has been, you keep them in your prayers, one of the largest ones in Colorado history. 2020 was the year that we all remember.

0: out here where it was so dry and the wildfires were so crazy. I remember one time landing at Denver International Airport and it almost felt like you were landing on Mars. The sky was orange and the sun was like blood red from the wildfire. So please, if you don't mind, keep Colorado in your prayers. We're coming up on a heat wave of a weekend, and we get a little anxious here thinking about what that could mean for our beautiful state. So I wanted to pivot a little bit today. Number to call is 888-914-9149. I'd love to hear what you think about today's show. You can email us at tim@relevantradio.com. You know, one of the biggest topics has been, I had a show planned, kind of scrapped it in the last hour or so, because I wanted to talk to you about something that I kind of experienced last night that was very powerful. And it reminds me of, we've had this conversation with Pete Burak and with Dr. John Bishop on the show. If you want to go back and listen to those episodes, relevantradio.com has all the episodes of the Tim Wimkowski Show and all the great Relevant Radio shows there. But it's this burgeoning issue in our culture of, you know, I don't know what you'd call it, like the problem of men. And men aren't a problem. That's not what I'm saying. But what we're seeing in our culture is really deep and significant challenges in front of men and masculinity today. There's a real crisis where there seems to be something almost in the water that is harming men, you could say, to some degree, where they're not flourishing. A lot of the flourishing, the common flourishing indicators that we traditionally look at for our people doing well in the United States of America, men are declining in almost all of them across the board. And there's a lot of signs of hope, right? There's a lot of men who are really choosing in the face of that crisis to lean into who God is calling them to be, but there's a real issue. And so last night I had a group of guys over to our house. I'd been playing nine holes with a buddy about a month ago, and we were finished it. We're like, we should get some guys together, some of the dads in the area, all of young kids about the same ages, school age kids, and they're like, well, what could we do? And we grew up, for full disclosure, right? I grew up in high school during like the Texas Hold'em boom. I don't know if you remember this. About 20 years ago, Chris Moneymaker won the main event at the World Series of Poker, and it was televised on ESPN. He was an average Joe, and it set off this boom where everybody got kind of obsessed with poker and Texas Hold'em for a few years. It was like a huge thing. And so I said to my buddy, what if we did like just a $10 kind of card game? You know, we just played Texas Hold'em and had cigars and sat outside. We have a back kind of, you know, deck area that we could sit. And so I had about eight of the dads over last night. And it was just a tremendously like uplifting occasion, you know, and you could tell that everyone was just, you know, loving it and having a great time, but also that it was really, you know, meeting a deep need that all of us feel in some way, which is, the reality, I think, that men are often very isolated today, very typically isolated. And I even got a couple calls from guys this morning. It was just a super joyful time. I told Maggie this morning, I was like, everyone was just having so much fun. So maybe the thesis of this show, if I could summarize it in you know, a couple words, is why, I don't know, how would you call it? Why wives should let their husbands play golf or something? Why you should let your husband play cards? I'm not sure. I'm not sure what the thesis. We'll come to the title. We'll work it out as we kind of work this problem out. But a few of the guys called me this morning and just thanked me and going through different things. One of the guys, his wife just had a 24-day ICU stay with some health issues that came up. They have two kids with special needs. Who, you know, he's a big executive at a oil and gas firm here in Denver, and has these two kids with special needs who are beautiful and amazing. And his wife's been in the ICU for, you know, several weeks. And, you know, others, you could go through the list, all the men, you know, around the table, all of them like really carrying significant weights in a lot of different ways and really trying to live life well and to live it to the full and to be men of virtue and men who give their lives away. And just had a ball playing a goofy little card game for, you know, 4 hours last night. And so what I wanted to unpack a little bit is I gave this talk recently at our kids go to one of these classical charter schools at Hillsdale College. We've had Dr. Bradley Berzer on the show that Hillsdale set up. And they love it. They love this charter so much, but it's not overtly Christian. I would say most of the people there are Christian, and most of the people on the board are Christian, and even there's a predominance of Catholics. You see a lot of rosaries and relevant radio bumper stickers in the parking lot. We're 1690, I think, out here in Colorado AM. And but I was asked to give this talk recently where the outgoing executive director was this incredible man, Rick, who really just grew the school tremendously over 5 years and has a deep sense of, and what he really wanted to do is collaborate with the parents on educating the kids. So, you know, he wanted to do these women, woman night, where a local speaker, Mallory Smythe, came in and gave a talk to the women about, you know, womanhood. And then he wanted me to come in and give a talk to the men. So maybe 100 guys came out with barbecue, circle tables in the gym there. And I just gave this talk on, you know, masculinity from almost a non-Christian perspective to some degree. But really, how do we define masculinity? How do we define the problem in men today? Like, why so many men are struggling to flourish? And then kind of what do we do about it? And for me, you know, I like being a little maybe more vulnerable than I should be on the radio show. But I think it's good for me to get to know you and you to get to know me and kind of understand where I come from and what are some of the things that I care about. But for me, one of the sort of dominating images or stories growing up that really defined my understanding of manhood is my grandpa. So my mom's dad passed away when she was 17. I think he was 47, 49. He was on a business trip, and he was this incredible guy. He was a international insurance executive. He was a philosophy major in college. He discerned the priesthood really deeply. I found years later an address that he gave. He helped to open a Catholic high school in Hershey, Pennsylvania. He was on the board of directors there and gave their commencement address in their second year as a school. And it was beautiful. It was like something Bishop Barron could have written. Like, it was this sweeping, it was 1968 when he gave it. So much was changing in the world, right? There were riots in Chicago and in Paris and in Berlin, and all the, you know, different places, like a crazy time in the world. And he gave this really beautiful, hopeful message about the human spirit and what he kind of hoped that all that turbulence would eventually turn into in terms of change in the world. And so he had a disease when he was a kid, and he it weakened his heart, this illness that he had. And so the stress of his work and his career and trying to provide for a family and live on the North Shore of Chicago and that whole kind of lifestyle, he worked really hard, and he was often very stressed. And he passed away of a widowmaker heart attack on a business trip in Providence, Rhode Island, when he was 49. And so for me, in some ways growing up, what that taught me is that the world is a very hard place for men, right? That the carrying the weight of providing for a family and of raising kids, and especially raising kids in the faith, and of, you know, navigating your ways in the world, that adulthood for men often meant, in, I guess, my mind, responsibility without meaning or purpose, you know, work without vitality or calling. And that was an image that I had a lot growing up, if I'm being honest with you. And it's one of the places that this show comes from, is pushing against that thesis. That's why we want to host guys on the show like Rob Hayes and like Andreas Widmer and these people who have found a path to authentic masculinity and life to the full, even in the midst of all of those challenges. And so for me, a lot changed or transitioned when I went to Franciscan University of Steubenville after I had my conversion when I was 18. And I had great friends growing up, great guys on the football team that I just loved, you know, just absolutely loved. But at Steubenville, what I found is Steubenville, if you don't know, the way Father Mike Scanlon sort of turned around the school, they were going to close the school. It was dying. Playboy magazine had named it the number one party school, actually, in the United States in like the late 60s or something. They're about to close the doors, and Father Mike Scanlon, you know, really put in front of the board a proposal to turn around the school by leaning into its Catholic identity and really our deep relationship with the Holy Spirit. But he realized that one of the problems, the biggest problems that the students were struggling with on the campus was isolation and loneliness. Some actually tragedies had happened that, you know, are kind of related to that isolation. And so what he did is he forced, at the time, every student to live in something called a household, where they would meet together on Saturday afternoons for something called Lord's Day. And outside of that, they would have communal commitments and prayer commitments, but everyone had to live basically in like a small version of a Christian fraternity. And so when I was at Steubenville, I was a member of one of these households called Lion of Judah. And you sign a covenant and join this community and you commit to a way of life together that for us was like 6:30 a.m. Mass together every Friday morning with breakfast after. We would do Vespers every Sunday night together in community as brothers. We would do rosary together every Wednesday night. Like you had these kind of a set rhythm of life of community and prayer. We all lived together on one wing of one dorm, Francis Hall, which is one of the older dorms at Steubenville. And that experience of brotherhood and of community and of relationship for me changed everything. It gave me a vision for what manhood ordered toward purpose and brotherhood and discipline. So Pete Burak, who we had on the show, we talked about this masculinity. I know Pete because Pete was one of my household brothers at Steubenville. And I've been able to make great friends throughout the years. And I don't keep in touch with many of my household brothers as much as I should. But those relationships to me, like nothing will ever touch them because there was such an experience that filled my heart in such a profound way of belonging that changed everything. And so what I want to share with you when we get back from this break, we have to take a quick break. But what I want to share with you is a little bit about my thesis of how we actually solve the crisis that men are facing, even good Catholic men, the crisis they're facing today in our culture. You're listening to the Tim Lemkowski Show on Relevant Radio. Don't go anywhere. We're going to take a quick break and then we'll be right back.
1: God created something in the family dynamic and the raising of children that is a beautiful picture. It's a picture of the church. So there's an eternal representation here in this. And if we can put forward that message and help people see it and live it as an example to the culture around us, I think it goes a long way.
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3: Hi, this is Archbishop Joseph Nauman of the Archdiocese of Kansas City in Kansas. Let us pray. Remember, O most gracious Virgin Mary, that never was it known that anyone who fled to thy protection, implored thy help, or sought thy intercession was left unaided. Inspired by this confidence, I fly unto thee, O Virgin of Virgins, my mother. To thee do I come, before thee I stand sinful and sorrowful. O Mother of the Word incarnate, despise not my petitions, but in thy mercy, hear and answer me. Amen.
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0: 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Number to call is 888-914-9149. We're talking about the crisis facing men today and some of the solutions that the Lord provides. But I want to hear your thoughts, your opinions, your questions, or your experiences with some of these dynamics as men. So where are men at, right? We talked a little about this crisis. the crisis ultimately, right, is there's been a breakdown of traditional pathways of human flourishing. Marriage, family, and career are different and no longer provide the identity and direction and stability that they once did. Later marriage, lower workforce participation, installed independence for men. In 2000, almost 95% of men were in the labor force. Today, it's 89% of adult men. Men get married on average at 31 today, if they get married at all. In 1956, it was 22. Men are falling behind in education. 60% of college students today are women. It's going to be 66% in 4 years. They're more isolated than ever. So in 2018, men spent on average per day 5.4 hours a day alone. Today, it's 6.6 hours per day on average alone. There was a study or a survey that went out, and they asked men how many people really know you, was the survey, was the question. 15% of men said zero. Zero people really know me as I am. They did another survey, 18 to 24-year-old men. Again, how many people really know you? Two-thirds of men aged 18 to 24 said zero. No one really knows me as I am. So what this has led to is higher rates of depression, substance abuse, and other forms of escapism among men. Men today account for 4/5 of all suicides. And many men report thoughts of despair or self-harm. So there's a crisis in men that then they're looking for avenues to fix this, right? A lot of coping strategies come from this place, false and counterfeit answers, you know, the desire for power, honor, pleasure, money, all of those things coming from this kind of desperate grasping and seeking for identity, purpose, and belonging. So that's what I want to highlight, is if you look in the garden, what is God's answer to all this in masculinity? Masculinity is not a problem. Masculinity is one of the great gifts that God gave to the world. And he gave Adam in the beginning three jobs, right? Maggie, my wife, always says, with little boys, raising little boys, she's learned you have to employ and exhaust them. And so God from the beginning employed in an attempt to exhaust Adam, right? And he was supposed to be the king. He had dominion over all creation. He was supposed to be the prophet. He spoke on behalf of God in naming the animals and naming everything in creation. That's what a prophet is. Is it's not someone who tells the future. It's someone who speaks the truth on behalf of God. And then lastly, Adam was given to the garden to be a priest. So one of the questions I ask guys sometimes when, you know, I've helped a few guys kind of with, you know, mentoring and getting prepared for marriage and different stuff. And I'll ask them, this is asked to me by Father Damien Ferenc when he was FD, when he was prepping us for marriage. You know, where did God make Adam? Where did God make Adam? And everyone answers every single time. It's always the same answer. In the Garden of Eden. That's not true, right? God, it says God took the dust of the ground and then he created Adam and then he placed him in the garden. So Adam was made in the wilderness. And one of the things we have to understand about Adam and all men who live out, you know, Adam's masculinity that's been handed down is that men were not made for the garden. They're made to be a gift for the garden, but they were made in the wilderness because God needed something a little bit wild about men in order for them to have the strength to do what they were supposed to do in the garden. So the priestly function of Adam in the garden was to shamar, is the word in Hebrew. And we translate it as to serve and guard. He was supposed to serve and guard in the garden. Everywhere else in the Bible that phrase shamar is used, it's used to reserve or for a function reserved for the Levitical priesthood who oversaw the sacrifice in the temple in the Old Testament. They were said to, when they performed the liturgy, shamar, to serve and guard the altar. And so Eden is an altar. It's a place that God has made for sacrifice, for a gift to himself, for worship. And Adam's job is to serve and guard liturgically like a priest, but to protect, right? And so when this is where it's devastating, when the Nahash, the Leviathan comes into the garden and begins threatening Eve and eventually, you know, sort of manipulates her into eating the apple, you kind of ask the question, like, where is Adam that whole time? Like, it's his job to make sure that the Nahash never even gets into the garden in the first place. And it says, Eve took the apple and she turned and gave the fruit, not the apple, the fruit of the tree to her husband. Adam is behind her, hiding, right? You know, and this is sort of the passivity that men always wrestle with, and the fear, and the this is that in some ways is our besetting sin, right? Is we're locked into that that fear. And so how does God want to unwind that? I think what it looks like is that in religious context, we sometimes want men to act as if they were made for the garden. Like we sometimes want them to just be perfectly buttoned up and perfectly pious and not have any rough edges and not ever put a foot out of line, right? And just be like, you know, perfectly like, buttoned up. But I think we have to remember that God actually made Adam in the wilderness because the desire for adventure and for greatness and magnanimity, to do something great, to have a life of meaning and purpose, is not something that I think at times the church almost wants to dull or diminish, it can seem. But more importantly, the world wants to dull and diminish that desire for adventure and that wilderness that's in Adam, because the world is in some ways afraid of it. And we've seen over the years, right? No one can deny that men at times have used their strength to subjugate. God put that he promulgated that was what was going to happen, is that he said to Eve, your desire is for your husband, but he's going to lord that over you when he issues kind of the curses in Genesis chapter 3 after the fall that capture what things are going to look like in the future. Your desire is going to be for your husband. He's going to lord it over you. And history shows that has happened, right, in many ways. But the answer is not to curse the wilderness in men, but to baptize it, to say, what was it for? So I ask this. I ask my sons all the time, why did God make you strong? And the answer they know that they're supposed to give is, God made me strong so that I can take care of people. My wilderness is a gift to the world for the sake of the garden, to serve and to guard. And so how God wants to rebuild that vision of masculinity in us is, I think, in the three things that I mentioned. God makes men men through identity, through belonging, and through purpose, through mission, right? So identity. The Catechism of the Catholic Church, the first words that it ever says about sin is, you know, we know what was the first sin? It was pride, right? In a certain sense, the desire to be like God. It's deeper than that, though. What the Catechism says is man, tempted by the devil, lost trust in his creator and turned towards sin. Man, tempted by the devil, lost trust in his creator and turned towards sin. The identity that needs to be rebuilt in men is a firm and rooted conviction and awareness that they are good, that they were made good, and that God is their father, and he's a father who takes care of them. Like, to be a son doesn't just mean I know that I'm amazing, right? That's not really what men are looking for. It's just like, I'm incredible. To be a son means to know that I have a father that I'm taking care of. So many men, it's like my job to provide, even good Catholic men. It's not your job to provide. God has given you to be a steward to a certain portion of his kingdom, and it is his job as your father to provide for you as you provide for those he's given to your care and to your responsibility. What father, when his son asked for a fish, would give him a snake, Jesus says. And so the identity that men have to be rooted in is to realize once again that they can trust their father. They can trust him to have made them good, and they can trust him to know he's going to take care of them. I say to people all the time, I think about this in work, even as I run companies and organizations. Like, I'm fairly reasonably convicted that if men know that they're good as they are and that they're taken care of as they are, they will move mountains. That is the number one thing limiting men from following their calling, from living lives of purpose and passion, is do they know that they're good and that they're taken care of. And because of that, they can do hard things and they can take risks. That's one of the other ones. We have these hiking videos with our kids and the boys. It's nothing I've taught them to say, you know, we're Glumkowskis. And that means we can do hard things. We can do hard things. Second, belonging. Men need to belong. This is like an inherent thing, right? The military, football teams, you know, communities, like we want to belong. We want to have brotherhood in a very unique way. And this is a very hard thing for men because we have a very hard time being vulnerable. Like in order to have real relationship, you have to show up as you are. Vulnerability means the root is woundedness, right? The ability to be wounded. Vulnus is the Latin, kind of wounds. And as men, it's so much easier to show up and just have beers and talk about the weather and our sports teams and to never actually talk about how we're doing. We reinforce our own isolation through our unwillingness to actually be vulnerable and to love in a friendship way, right? Philia is brotherly love. That's Philadelphia, the city of brotherly love. So there's agape, which is self-gift love. There's eros, which is romantic love. There's storge, which is like, I like the thing. And then there's philia. And the Greeks knew that like brotherly love, like the Spartans or something, was like one of the most powerful forces. And I think so many men are struggling because they don't have those kind of men in their life. But we need it. We absolutely need it. And usually if you're desiring it, it means you have to go first. You have to craft and create that kind of vulnerability and accountability. That's another reason we don't want vulnerability as men, is because we don't want to be accountable to anybody. If people know our lives, then we actually have to be responsible in some ways to them. And then lastly, men need a purpose, identity, belonging, and mission. This is how men's hearts are rebuilt and recreated in grace by Jesus Christ to be a gift to the world. We need a purpose. None of us can survive without a mission that we can give our lives away for. And that's absolutely our family, it's our wives, it's our spouses, and it's our kids. That's number one and primary, first and always. What else though? What else is God calling us to? Right, we all wanna find it in our jobs. Maybe that's the calling, maybe it's not. Maybe it's not, maybe job is not the place. Paul made tents for a while because his mission was to preach the gospel, and making tents let him preach the gospel. What is the thing you've been given as a man, as a gift to the world, to do something, to do for some definitive purpose? What is that thing? What is that thing that God gave you to do? So I think this is what God put in us and what he put in Adam in the beginning. And I think this is actually the path, and playing cards with my buddies last night kind of, I think, revealed that in a new way to a lot of us, in a way that I'm getting calls this morning just being like, thank you. Like, that was so meaningful and impactful for me. And I think it's a message that a lot of men need to hear. So I guess the thesis of it is, yeah, I think we have to let the men in our lives play golf and play cards and through that to find the Lord, right? To baptize those things and to find the Lord in them. So I'm grateful for you listening today. This is something that I care obviously very much so about, and I think it's one of the great needs of our time. And so let's keep the men in our lives in our prayers, and you'll be in my prayers as well, too. We got at the kitchen table tomorrow with my wife, Maggie Glumkowski, is going to be joining as a co-host for this edition of At the Kitchen Table. We love getting to talk about the things that we're talking about with you and to share them with you, too. So thanks for tuning in again today to the Tim Glumkowski Show. You can email us always at tim@relevantradio.com with your questions, with your feedback, with your thoughts, with your concerns. We love hearing from you and getting to know you. And you'll be in our prayers. Thanks so much for listening today. God bless.

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3: 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The former roommate and romantic partner of Charlie Kirk's accused killer, Tyler Robinson, says Robinson confessed to him and expressed regret after the shooting.
4: I started crying a little bit and said he wishes he hadn't done it.
3: In a video police interview with Lance Twiggs played in a Utah courtroom today, Twiggs says Robinson came back to their apartment after the shooting, telling him he talk to his parents or turn himself in. At the hearing's end, the judge will decide if there's enough evidence against Robinson to proceed to trial. The continued surge of a parasitic illness that causes explosive diarrhea is baffling experts.
5: Usually in the summer, we do see cases of cyclosporiasis, but this is just much bigger. And the other thing is right now with this big outbreak, nobody knows where it's coming from.
3: Meanwhile, Taco Bell is pulling fresh ingredients like lettuce and onions. Nationwide, there are close to 2,000 cases. While Taco Bell is not named as the source, they are taking precautions due to supplier concerns. Bishop Frederick Hansen of Oslo has announced that he will open a canonization cause for Sigrid Undset, setting one of Scandinavia's most celebrated literary figures on the path toward possible sainthood. Undset, the author of the epic medieval trilogy Kristen Lovensdatter, was presented by Bishop Hansen not just simply as a Nobel laureate or one of Norway's greatest writers, but as a Catholic convert whose life of faith, suffering, intellectual depth, and moral seriousness still speaks to the church in a secular age. And platinum singer Bonnie Tyler has passed away. The British singer had a long string of hits in the UK, but was best known in the US for her 1983 hit, Total Eclipse of the Heart. She was 75. Keeping you connected with the church and the world 24 hours a day and on the web at relevantradio.com. I'm Brooke Taylor, and this is listener-supported Relevant Radio.
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11: get up
12: much?
11: On that? Why do you get on that shed anyway?
12: So I can see the Patrick Madrid Show.
11: Yeah. All right. Okay. 888-914-9149. That's the number. I liked this one. This is great. This is from Mark. Where is Mark? It doesn't say where Mark is, but he says, subject, are you a true Hispanophone? And I thought, is that something new from Charity Mobile? The new Hispanophone from Charity... No, that's not what it means. He's talking about speaking Espanol. So here's his email. I listen every day to the Patrick Madrid Show because it's awesome. It's so awesome. He must have heard that song, Cyrus.
12: Some good
11: Why don't
12: lyrics.
11: You cue that up? Cue that up. We'll play it in a second. I listen to the show every day because it's awesome. I hear you speak Spanish frequently. Do I speak it frequently? I don't think I do. Every so often, a few words here or there, but...
12: You say like enchiladas.
11: Enchiladas. Muchas enchiladas. Muchas.
12: There you go. See, there you go. Speaking of again.
11: Yeah, that's true. I guess I do say that. Okay, so he says, I assume that it was your father who must have taught you the language. I was raised in Saskatchewan, Canada by a Francophone father and an Anglophone mother, and I speak French fluently thanks to my father who first taught me. But when I go to Quebec, where French is the majority, the Québécois all say that I have a weird accent when I speak French. They say I don't speak French like a native, even though French is my first language. I'm curious about your experience with Spanish. You seem to speak it very well with no accent. Would a native Mexican hear you speak Spanish and know that you speak English as well? I'll pause there. Yes. Yes, definitely. I'll circle back to that. Mark says, are you able to speak Spanish like a native? Is your Spanish accent a little bit English influenced? I'm also interested in knowing about the community you were raised in. Did you have Hispanophones you could speak with regularly at church and school? Okay. Not that this is going to be of much interest to probably anybody else, but for what it's worth, yeah, my dad's family is all from Mexico. They came up, especially during the time of the Mexican Revolution in the 19-teens and 20s, and settled just over the Rio Grande River in El Paso. Some of them settled in Las Cruces. And they came up legally, but they had to get away. They had to flee from all the anti-Catholic persecution and anti-government persecution during the time of Pancho Villa and after that. So that's the background on that side. And my dad, Spanish was his first language. He didn't speak English till he got into like kindergarten or first grade. So he was about 6 or 7 when he learned English. But his English is perfect. I mean, you couldn't tell that he's not a native English speaker, but also he speaks fluent Spanish as well. Growing up in the home, and I think this is largely just the mores of the time, that a lot of immigrant families, wherever they may have been from, in the 50s and 60s were more interested in assimilating. And so in many instances, this is certainly true in his case, I didn't grow up speaking Spanish in the home. I mean, I'd hear some Spanish. My dad would use some Spanish terms and language, in his language. So like one of his favorite words was cochinada, which is, basically just derogatory term about something he didn't like. It wasn't a bad word or anything. It wasn't profane or anything. But we learned that word and, other Spanish words that were part of our vocabulary. Didn't really think about it so much as being in Spanish, but that's just what we grew up with. But we didn't speak Spanish in the home. One thing in my case was that, and I only really put all the pieces of the puzzle together later in life, when I was like 3 years old, 2-3 years old, 4 years old, something like that. My dad was working and my mom also worked because they needed to. There were some bumps in the road for them financially, so she needed to work. And for a few years, she was working at Occidental Hospital in the greater Los Angeles area. And I was taken care of in daycare by a convent of nuns from Mexico. Now, I didn't realize, you're going to like this, Cyrus, my whole life, until maybe about 3-4 years ago, I thought that they were nuns from Spain, because that's what I thought I had heard when I was a kid. I didn't realize that these were the Carmelite Sisters of the Most Sacred Heart of Los Angeles, whom I have known and loved and been close to for many years, Nancy and I. Their little flower daycare center in Los Angeles, which is no longer there now, that's where I was as a little boy.
12: No way.
11: Yeah, I know. Isn't that amazing?
12: Wait, that's crazy. When did you find that out?
11: Like 3 years ago.
12: Whoa.
11: Yeah, because I was asking my mom about this, and she, I knew that, because I remember being there, and the nuns in the brown habits and the rosaries, and, we had nap time, and we, slept on little mats in the floor. But anyway, what I remembered was that they spoke Spanish to us that whole time. And when you're little like that, learning a new language comes very easily. So here's what happened. When I got into high school and I started taking Spanish, there was so much like already there, and I didn't know why. And the teachers were really surprised. I remember one teacher saying, "How do you know this? You don't speak Spanish, but yet you're learning faster than everybody else." I didn't understand it. I asked my parents, and my mom said, yeah, well, that's because when you were little, you were in daycare for a couple years when you were learning how to speak, and they spoke in Spanish to you. That's where you got it from. I didn't know that. So when I found out that it was the Carmelite sisters I know so well, and I realized I was a kid back in the day, it's charming to me.
12: That's
11: incredible. I love it.
12: It's a small world.
11: I know. So back to your email, Mark, that's where I really sort of got my foundation without even really realizing. And then what happened was once I realized I've got something here, and it came easily to me, even though we didn't speak Spanish in the home, I glommed onto it and I got into it, and I really got into it, and I practiced and I tried to, you know, become better and better. So to answer your questions, yeah, I have an accent. If you were to plot me down in Mexico, and I could interact with people and talk to them, and I could, you know, order food in a restaurant, and, you know, I could speak freely, but not with fluent. I mean, I'm not like fluent anymore. There was a time when I probably was something close to fluent, and I was, you know, all the public speaking that I did, giving seminars and things, I could do all of it, and did do quite a bit of it in Spanish. I would go to Spanish speaking parishes and put on a whole weekend event in Spanish. But I've lost all that. It's like the old saying, use it or lose it. So there was a time when my level of fluency was far, far better, I guess you could say, than it is now, because I'm rusty. But it's there, and if I were to get back into the groove, or if you plopped me down in Spain or Mexico within a few months, it would probably be back where it once was. But still, it wouldn't have been perfect. So anybody who would hear me speak in Spanish, who is a native Spanish speaker, they would know that I'm an American. They'd easily be able to tell that I'm an American. But for what it's worth, I had that benefit when I was little, and that seemed to make all the difference. So that's my story. You never heard that story, did you, Cyrus?
12: That's a new one. Yeah, but I love it.
11: Now, what language did you grow up speaking?
12: I'm still learning English.
11: Your accent is very good, I must say. 888-914-9149. How about Diane now in Iowa? Good morning, Diane.
13: Thank you, Patrick, for taking my call.
11: You're welcome.
13: My question is, my older daughter was questioning why we don't have more books in the Bible. There were more books written. Why were the books in the Bible chosen? For what purpose? And in particular, why were other ones left out? And she happened to mention the book, I guess Mary Magdalene has written a book. Why wasn't hers included in it? Because she was close to Jesus, blah, blah, blah, as well as other writings that were not included in the Bible.
11: Yeah, that's a good question. And the good answer, the fullest answer, is going to be in a book called Where We Got the Bible. And it's by Bishop Henry Graham, like Graham Cracker. And in it, he gives a popular level overview of exactly what she's asking about. Why these books? Why not other books? I'll give you a basic overview, but if she would like something that goes into greater depth, but is very readable, it's not like an academic book or anything like that, I would recommend that book, and even for yourself, Where We Got the Bible by Henry Graham. So here's the overview. There are 73 books in the Old and New Testament combined. And if we're looking at the New Testament books, the Gospels, Book of Acts, etc., the canon, C-A-N-O-N, and that's from the Greek word kanon, which means a measurement of something. Like a yardstick, you might say, measuring the length of something. And we use the term canon from the Greek to describe the list of the 27 books of the New Testament. We can apply it to the Old Testament as well, but talking about the New Testament, that this list is fixed and closed, and no other books are considered the inspired Word of God in the way that these scriptures are. So that's the first thing to note, is that the canon was closed, but it wasn't closed until about the late 300s. And what happened was, during the time of the apostles, of course, within a matter of years after Jesus ascended back into heaven, the writings of the New Testament didn't begin immediately, but they began shortly thereafter. So we see the Gospels being written We see St. Paul, once his conversion took place, eventually he begins to write epistles, etc. And by the time of the end of the first century, when the last apostle died, that would be St. John, the church recognizes that at that time, general revelation was closed. In other words, no new revelation would be given after the death of the last apostle. So it was completed and closed. So over the ensuing couple of centuries, as these books, for example, the Gospels, were well known and well circulated among the early Catholic community there, they were immediately acknowledged as scriptural because they came from these apostolic writers. And in the case of Matthew and John, they were eyewitnesses. Luke and Mark were not eyewitnesses, but they were proteges of eyewitnesses. In Mark's case, it was St. Peter. And in Luke's case, it would be the Blessed Virgin Mary and the other apostles that he talked to and got the information firsthand. So there was this lag time of, you know, over three centuries before which we begin to see the church saying, okay, these are the books that we accept, these 27 books. You begin seeing that, for example, at the Council of Rome. It was a regional synod, and this was under the reign of Pope Damasus at the time of St. Jerome, who was his personal Bible scholar and Bible translator. And that's when you see this in this regional synod, the definition of these 27 books as being the accepted canon of the New Testament. Now, how did they get to these books and only these books? And I'll come back to Mary Magdalene in a second. There was the testimony of those who came at the beginning, at the apostolic age, who said, this book was written by Matthew. I knew Matthew. I saw Matthew. We saw Matthew. We know this book was written by him. So this certitude was passed down through oral tradition, apostolic tradition, in the early church, and it gathered a great deal of emphasis so that people could know that this book actually did come from the Apostle Matthew. And keep in mind that these four Gospels, they're anonymous insofar as the Gospel itself doesn't tell you who wrote it. We know who wrote them. They're not anonymous in a strict sense because we know who wrote them. Matthew, Mark, Luke, and John. We know that because we have the certitude coming through apostolic tradition. But the document itself, Matthew's gospel, as an example, doesn't tell you who wrote it. So we knew the authorship and we knew the provenance of it, that this is a legitimate, actual gospel. And in the same way, the epistles of St. Paul and St. John and St. James, etc. So by the time we get now to the late 300s, we see the canon being fixed now, and that gets us back to your question. What about the Proto-Evangelium of James? What about the Gospel of Judas? What about the Gospel of Mary Magdalene? Those were later pseudepigraphal. That's just a fancy word for they were not written by the people that they are attributed to. Mary Magdalene did not write a gospel, but very often these were Gnostic writers who, as a way to propagate their Gnostic, now these are not all Gnostic, but many of them were, as a way to propagate their Gnostic heresy, which they regarded to be the truth, figures would write these in the fashion of a gospel and attribute it to one of the apostles, like St. James or to St. Mary Magdalene, that kind of thing. They weren't written by those people, and the church knew that. So even though they were in circulation as you get into the 200s and into the 300s, it was clear enough that those definitely were not written by the people that they were attributed to. But they also very often contained an admixture of error, of heresy. And that's another part of why when the church was deliberating, it could easily say, well, the so-called Gospel of Mary Magdalene doesn't fit in the canon because, number one, it wasn't written by her. Number two, look at all these problems. So they were able to sift through and say, nope, nope, nope, nope, and yes, yes, yes, yes, 27 times for the canon of the New Testament. Now, I just gave you, and I'll stop there, but I just gave you a kind of a quickie overview, and there's a whole lot more that one could say about that. But that's where a book like Where We Got the Bible can be so helpful. I'll pause. Any thoughts, Diane?
13: Nope, that sounds good. So thank you so much for taking my question. I appreciate it.
11: You're most welcome. Thank you for that. Yeah, it's an important question that deserves, you know, a substantive answer, but sometimes answers can go on and on. So we do the best we can here. Where We Got the Bible is the name of that book, and it's readily available out there if you want to get a copy. And you heard the music. You can hear it now. It means we're going to take a break. So it's recess for 2 minutes, and then we'll come right back to class right after that.

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7: Oh, okay.
8: It's so awesome.
7: Sing it with me, everybody. You first, Cyrus.
8: It's so awesome.
7: You know, these lyrics are easy to remember. I like that. 888-914-9149. We got that album coming. This is on the album, by the way.
9: It's so close.
7: Yeah.
9: It is so close.
7: Can't wait. Let's see. So this is a note from John in Washington, D.C. Subject, priest loyalty to bishops, cardinals, and pope? Question mark. What is the limit that a priest must be loyal to his bishop, cardinal, and the pope? When they go against church teaching and the scriptures, when can the priest say, no more, this is wrong, and inform his parish that the magisterium is off the rails and wrong? I can see where this is going. And he names a few figures in the church. I won't name their names, but he names a few figures. And he says, what about these guys? What about LGBTQ masses and inviting homosexual couples to speak at gatherings? Among other things, I'm bewildered that more priests don't speak up. We have Catholics here that I know that are now going to a Sola Scriptura Baptist church No, that's a pity. They are so offended.

is a point in the rite of ordination when the bishop asks the man who's being ordained, do you promise respect and obedience to me and my successors? And the ordinand replies, I do. And then the bishop continues by saying, may God who has begun the good work in you bring it to completion. So this is the promise that diocesan priests make to their bishop. Now I'll read it again. Do you promise respect and obedience to me and my successors? Let's talk about that promise. It does not include a promise to be obedient in something that would be sinful. So if this is a super outlandish example that would never happen, but let's just use it as an example. If the bishop were to say, all right, I want all of you priests to go out and find a girlfriend. The priest is not obliged to follow that directive from the bishop because that directive is contrary to his state in life, contrary to the church's discipline of priestly celibacy, etc. So it's an egregious example. If the bishop were to say, I want all of you priests to promote abortion, the priest would say, no, I'm not going to do that. But these are outlandish examples. But the promise of respect and obedience to the bishop and his successors, meaning that when that bishop, you know, either dies or maybe is transferred to a different see, and the new bishop comes into town, this is transferable. In other words, the obedience, the promise of respect and obedience doesn't end with that bishop, in other words. So what this means is that in all those things that fall within the purview of the bishop as the shepherd of the local church, that priest has made a solemn promise to respect him and to be obedient to him, which means that's where the limits are. So if the bishop were to say, I want to reintroduce communion rails in my diocese, wouldn't that be interesting? And let's say the priest didn't like communion rails because he wasn't super traditional. He would have to be obedient to the bishop. If the bishop said, I want everybody to stand at this time of the, you know, the offertory or the consecration, let's say, or I want you to stand after receiving communion, the bishop, even though we could argue that that's not a good pastoral decision, he still has the competence and the authority to say that they're going to do that, and the priest would need to be obedient to him. The promise doesn't include liking the bishop. The promise doesn't include, you know, that you will agree with every pastoral decision the bishop might make, because chances are you won't agree with at least some of them, but it is a promise before God and the church and to the bishop himself that the priest is going to respect him, in other words, not speak ill of him, not tear him down, not be belligerent and all of those things, and to be obedient. And that is a real and important promise. And God will bless the priests who fulfill that promise by God's grace. So now to your catalog of horrors here. What you're describing here is in the case where a priest is being loyal to his bishop, and if the bishop says, we're going to have an LGBTQ mass at this parish, or he might say to the priest, I want you to have an LGBTQ mass at your parish. I think that's somewhat unheard of. Typically, when that kind of thing happens, it's because the priest himself digs it. He himself wants to see that kind of a mass. Typically, you know, at least in my experience, I haven't seen bishops from the top down ordering that should happen. If anything, it'd be more tolerating that it happens. But in any case, that's where the limits are. In anything that is not sinful or is not in some way directly contrary to the teaching of the faith and what is universal law in the church, the priest has to be obedient. And this is a cross that some priests have to carry, because, you know, they may in their heart of hearts realize this is not a good pastoral decision, but he's the bishop and I made a promise.

0: this is not sinful. It's not what I would do, but it's not sinful, and it's not directly contradictory. And there are many different examples. You give a few of them. And in some cases, it could get to the point where it's contradictory. So let's say the bishop were to call up Father McGillicuddy and say, hey, guess what, Father McGillicuddy, from now on, I want you to promote homosexual activity in your sermons and say that it's really okay. Well, he wouldn't have to obey that. And he shouldn't obey that, because that the bishop there would be going beyond not only his own purview as bishop, but it would also be asking the priest to do something that's directly contrary to the teaching of the faith. So there are limits, and you might say you have to see where those limits are on a case-by-case basis. I hope that's helpful to you. I appreciate that. Here's a note from Joe, J-O, who says, a few days ago, you recommended a book on DNA. It doesn't seem to be on your book list, so please tell me the title and the author. So the title of the book is called Signature in the Cell. And the author, I know his last name is Meyer, M-E-Y-E-R. Cyrus, do you remember the first name of that author?
1: I don't, but I can look it up.
0: I think it's William Meyer.
1: What's the name of the book again?
0: Signature in the Cell. I do remember talking about that. Signature in the Cell. Is it Philip Meyer or William Meyer or something like that?
1: Stephen.
0: So Stephen Meyer, M-E-Y-E-R, Signature in the Cell. And the reason it's a great book is because he is looking at the new science of DNA and what we now know about DNA, and he's making the point very powerfully that DNA is it's a set of instructions. It's intelligible and executable, and it's a set of instructions that points to a mind that created this. Naturally, he's pointing toward the existence of God, but he's doing so in a way that I think is very innovative and interesting, because he's looking at the science and said, what does the science indicate to us? That's why I think that book is so helpful. Thanks for the email, 888-914-9149. Next up is this note from Christy, and she's down Arkansas way, and she says, I'm listening to an earlier show, and a gentleman is asking about the excommunication of the SSPX lay people. You used a woman having an abortion as an example that the priest has to lift the excommunication. I converted to the Catholic Church when I was 24, and I confessed. Gee, Cyrus, this sounds vaguely familiar to me. Do you remember if I answered this one already?
1: I don't think so.
0: Okay, I'll give it a try. I converted to the Catholic Church when I was 24 and confessed the sins up to that point that included an abortion, and that I was pushed into the abortion when I was 16. I do not think the priest actually said the words, lift the excommunication. Is this something I need to seek out from my current priest? I'm currently in my 50s and have been living a Catholic life ever since, going to confession and receiving Holy Communion each week. I'm worried that I've been doing something wrong all these years. Let's start there. So no, you haven't been doing anything wrong, Christy, because you didn't know. You didn't know. And so in good faith, you were going to confession, and you were... So I did read this, it looks like. I read it a few days ago, maybe. How did that happen? Well, I hope I give the same answer. Here it goes. You didn't know, therefore you're exonerated on that score. But it may, of course... It would be a good question to ask when you go to confession. So I think I've already talked about this, but just to put a little finer point on it, is that, as I understand it, in dioceses in this country and elsewhere, it is a matter of policy that the priest, or that the bishop, rather, has delegated to his priests who have faculties to hear confessions, the authority to lift the excommunication in cases where a woman, for example, comes in and confesses the sin of abortion. It is abortion is a delict or a canonical crime, and it incurs a laetae sententiae excommunication, which means, you might say, ipso facto, by the very fact of doing this sin, which is also a canonical crime, an excommunication automatically occurs. Therefore, and I'm pretty sure now I remember answering this email, but the typical way this is handled is in the sacrament of confession, where the priest absolves the penitent sacramentally, so you have the absolution for your sins. And that's distinct from having the excommunication lifted. But again, as I understand it, talking to bishops and priests whom I know, my impression is that this is standard operating procedure. And so the priest then would lift the excommunication as part of his ministry within the sacrament of confession. Now, if he didn't say the words in a way that you recognize that he was saying this, I wouldn't worry about it. But if you are worried about it, then when you go to confession the next time around, I would mention it and just say to the good padre, this happened, you know, the abortion happened when I was 16. I was forced into it, but I did confess it when I was in my 20s, and I forgot about it, and I didn't really give it, you know, this confession. I forgot about the fact that, you know, in retrospect, I look back and I realize now there was an excommunication that would have and should have been lifted, and I don't know if it was. So I'm mentioning it now in confession, and the parish priest will know exactly what you're talking about, and he will say, okay, that's fine. If it wasn't already lifted, I lift it now. And if it was already lifted, problem solved, at least as far as that's concerned. But in any case, you were acting in good faith, and your confession would have been valid regardless. Thank you. This email comes in from Larry in Milwaukee. He says, when Jesus cursed the fig tree in the gospel, wasn't he showing some anger? I hope it's not blasphemous to ask this question. No, not blasphemous at all, because Jesus is fully human. He's truly divine. He has a divine nature, and he also has a human nature. And his human nature is complete and perfect. So he has a human intellect and a will, a human body. All the things that are proper to human nature, Jesus has them, although he is a divine person who exercises this instrumental human nature that's been conjoined to his divinity in the incarnation. All of that is to say that Jesus experienced emotions just like we do. And the emotion of anger is not always bad. Sometimes it is. Often anger is bad, but not always. So another example would be where Jesus cleansed the temple of the money changers. He was angry at them. You have turned my father's house into a den of thieves. You're making money hand over fist, selling turtle doves and other things for people who are there to offer sacrifice. And you don't even really care about God and the things of God. You're just interested in filthy lucre. So he knotted some ropes or cords and he whipped them and turned over the tables. There's a really good example of Jesus being angry. And there was nothing sinful about that whatsoever. It was zeal for God and for the house of God. And zeal in the form of righteous anger is sometimes necessary. It's not merely not bad or not sinful. Sometimes it's meritorious. And certainly Jesus never committed any sins, so you can just put it in the bank that if Jesus exercised as he was experiencing anger over something like this, he wasn't in any way doing something sinful. All right, now with that, we're going to take another break, and we'll come back to more of your calls and your emails. And if you'd like to be on the air, call 888-914-9149. 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

0: need to know that the pro-life community will love and support them long after the child is born. And that's why there are well over 3,400 community-based pregnancy care centers across America.
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2: This is Archbishop Timothy Broglio of the Archdiocese for the Military Services of the United States of America. Let us pray. Remember, O most gracious Virgin Mary, that never was it known that anyone who fled to thy protection, implored thy help, or sought thy intercession was left unaided. Inspired with this confidence, I fly to thee, O Virgin of Virgins, my Mother. To thee do I come. Before thee I stand, sinful and sorrowful. O Mother of the Word incarnate, despise not my petitions, but in thy mercy, hear and answer me. Amen.
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8: I like this one, Patrick. Thank you.
9: Wow. Oh, I know you do.
8: That's a good, you did a good job coming up with these lyrics.
9: It's the top of that playlist, isn't it?
8: Every day.
9: Well, I agree with half of it.
8: Awesome. The Cyrus is the best part.
9: This is one that you wrote the lyrics for. I remember that.
8: I don't know what you're talking about.
9: Yeah. Let's see. 888-914-9149. We'll go to Aberdeen, Maryland now and talk to Jamie. Hi, Jamie.
10: Hey, Patrick. You're a trip. I love you guys.
9: Thank you. I think so, too.
10: So, I said this to you before, I've called before, but, you know, God brings, I was away from the Catholic Church for over 30 years. Uh-huh. And it came back in the last four, made what I thought was a really good confession. So did my parish priest at the time. But I asked the Lord to keep bringing stuff from my past to me, you know, so I could confess. And so, I was, this week in daily mass, and I don't know why it came to me. I was, when I was in non-denominational, I was very involved in ministry work, but the only way I could be involved in ministry is they told me they didn't recognize my Catholic baptism of being sprinkled. Mm-hmm. I had to be immersed. And so here I am. At the time, I was probably in my late 40s, with about 50 kids, all like kids, like maybe under 14.
9: Okay.
10: And was immersed with them. And I just want to know now, is that a sin that I need to account for in confession?
9: Well, when you were when this happened, you were not yet a Catholic, right?
10: I was a Catholic for about my first 21 years of my life.
9: And
10: then when
9: away.
10: I got married, my wife and I just didn't go to church. And then I went to, the only way she would really want to go, because when we got married and it was sanctioned by the church, mm-hmm. We got married in a Methodist church with a Methodist minister and a Catholic priest, and it was approved by the bishop.
9: Okay.
10: Right. But then I just started going Methodist, and then our kids went to non-denominational school. It just kind of happened, you know,
9: So as a Catholic, you went through that phase where you were not living as a Catholic and you were away from the church. And I presume you brought that up in confession, right? The sin of leaving the church.
10: Yes.
9: You brought that up. Okay.
10: I brought the sin of leaving the church, sin of premarital sex with my wife prior. I mean, all this keeps coming to me, right, as I keep praying and asking. And so this came up to me this week.
9: Okay, got it. And that's good, because you want to do that fearless moral inventory. Sometimes things from the distant past can pop up on the radar screen, and you might say, I don't know if I ever really confessed that, but in your case, here's what I would suggest. Objectively, yes, it is a serious sin to attempt rebaptism for a Catholic who's already been baptized, but your circumstances and your intention may be the mitigating factor here, where you just genuinely didn't realize that. Now, you are already in that sinful state of having left the church, but you've already confessed that. It seems to me that this, like all the other actions, participating in a Protestant worship service and all the other things that were going on at that time, this would be part of that category. So by confessing that you were away from the church and you were actively believing as a Protestant, this, I think, is subsumed into that you've already confessed. But as is always the case, if you would like to be free from any nagging doubts, it's always a good idea in the confession to say, I think this was included in my confession from before when I confessed my lapse in faith and living as a Protestant and all that. But I want to mention it again just to be safe, and that is that in this time, I attempted to be baptized again. I was baptized again, but I did so because I thought that it was necessary for my job, or I thought that I didn't understand that I couldn't really be baptized again once I was validly baptized. And then that's it. You don't have to worry about it anymore. And if it should happen that other specific things, faith-related, that come up in your mind, I think you can safely say all of that is already forgiven under the umbrella of when you confess before, I was away from the church for X years, I lived as a Protestant, I did all these, you know, Protestant church services and things like that. I think all the specific nitty-gritty details don't have to be confessed because they're already part of all that. Does that make sense?
10: Yeah, it does make sense. Got it.
9: Yeah.
10: Okay. I do think only because it came up to me when I was in prayer and mass that I'll bring that up. And what would that specific sin be? Would it be a moral sin?
9: For me, let's just take myself as an example. I'm a Catholic. I'm a believing Catholic, and I understand the circumstances. If I were to, let's say that I was working at a job, not at Relevant Radio, but let's say I was working at some other job, and the minister or the owner said, in order to keep your job, you have to get baptized. And if I were to do that, that would be a serious sin for me because, A, I know that it's not a valid baptism because you can't get baptized validly more than once. And two, it would be a compromise in simulating a sacrament for the sake of keeping my job. That would be a sin. So in my case, it would be a serious sin for those reasons. But in your case, although objectively we could say it was a serious sin, my guess is you just didn't know any better. And because you didn't know any better.
10: I was just trying to do what they said so I could be involved in ministry. You know, being a deacon. But all I did was park cars anyway, so.
9: Yeah. Well, you are on track, and I'm so happy to hear that, you know, you made the journey home. and you're back full strength. That's wonderful.
10: No, thank you very much. I appreciate it. Okay. And thank you for all you do.
9: I appreciate
10: you and Cyrus.
9: Thank you.
10: Okay.
9: Yeah, well, thanks for that. I appreciate it, Jamie. And keep going. 888-914-9149. This is a note here from Elijah, who signs off by saying, God bless and keep going. Yes, sir, I will do that. In order to celebrate Mass, the priest needs both unleavened wheat bread and grape wine. However, in the 1920s, during Prohibition in the United States, it was illegal to manufacture, transport, or sell alcohol. Do you know if the church celebrated Mass with illegally manufactured wine or if there was an exemption of sorts? I do happen to know a bit about that, and that is that there was a religious exemption granted under the constitutional amendment that enforced Prohibition. What a stupid law that was. What a completely... Just a very unnecessary and problematic law. But naturally, you know, with such a large number of Catholics in the United States, there was an exemption for sacramental wine that was made for the purposes of Mass. So for that reason, no, they weren't, they, you know, I suppose maybe a priest somewhere might have gotten a hold of bootleg wine for the purposes of the Mass, but there was a provision in place for Catholics, and for all I know, maybe Lutherans as well, who also use wine in their service, and perhaps for Episcopalians as well. But that loophole was there. So that's how they dealt with that. Now, even if the loophole had not been there, the Catholic priest would not have been doing anything sinful if he procured wine for the sacrament for Mass. He would not have been doing anything sinful. Because in this case, the duty, the obligation to celebrate Mass for the salvation of souls supersedes a prohibition against alcohol by a government. So even if it were in that situation, he would not thereby have been doing something sinful, which might be part of your question. The other thing I want to mention too, and Cyrus, I think I showed you this picture at one time, very clever, where somebody marketed these bricks of concentrated grapes, like in the form of like a brick. It was packaged, and it had on the outside, if you put this in a gallon of water and let it sit for, you know, 2 weeks, it will turn into wine. So don't do that because of Prohibition. But if you were to do that, then that's what would happen. I thought it was very clever, because obviously people who see that are going to say, oh, okay, well, that's, I'm not buying wine. I'm buying a brick of grapes that if I were to put it into water would become wine. Do you remember that, Cyrus? We looked at that at one time, and we got a laugh out of it.
11: I don't remember.
9: Yeah, it was the funniest thing. I'll bet if you look it up, you'll be able to find it. I'm doing a radio show, so I can't look it up right now.
11: But do you remember if you texted it or
9: I think
11: emailed?
9: I might have. Know, that's a good question. I don't remember that. But it was real to me. It was just very funny. It's this packaged brick of like concentrated grapes, I guess dried out. And it just struck me as very funny that it had printed right there on the label, if you put this in a gallon of water, you'll have a gallon of wine in so much time. But they were technically within the law because they weren't selling wine.
11: Oh, Vino Sano grape bricks.
9: You found it. Oh, read it, because I only remember it from memory. But read what it says on the label.
11: Oh, let's see. I have to zoom in on it. I can't quite. I'm clicking on it, and it's not getting any.
9: Yeah, it's from like in the 1920s.
11: Oh, and it said it's blocked. I'm getting blocked. I can't open it any further.
9: Grok it. Why don't you pop that into Grok and say, read this for me? And I bet it will. But I thought that was clever. And, you know, it might be a good idea to have some of those on hand. Put them in your pantry, just in case. You know what I'm saying? Cyrus has gone dark.
11: I'm trying.
9: He's saying nothing.
11: I'm trying.
9: Multitask.
11: So, yeah. So when making or selling alcohol was illegal, Great Bricks came with warnings that told you exactly how not to
9: how
11: make
9: not
11: wine.
9: To make wine. I think it's hilarious. Oh, by the way, this is your last chance. Did you know that? This is your last chance. Father Rocky's pilgrimage to Ireland, Scotland, and England in October is just about full. Don't miss out on this unique opportunity to pray in the British Isles with Father Rocky. There are only a few seats left, so reserve your spot now at relevantradio.com/Ireland. 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I am not eligible to go. And Cyrus, you and I both have work to do here, but we're certainly going to pray for the pilgrims who go with Father Rocky on that wonderful life-changing trip. It could be you if you go to relevantradio.com/Ireland. Not you, Cyrus. We have work to do over here. 888-914-9149. This is a note from Joe, just came in, and he's listening in Sacramento. He says, when you spoke about your family history, I felt as though I was listening to my own story. I'm 62 years old. My paternal grandfather came to America during the Mexican Revolution in 1918 with his father, Gonzalo. Before leaving Mexico, Gonzalo worked as a train conductor in Chihuahua, where the revolution had made life increasingly dangerous. They completed their journey to El Paso, Texas, on a trolley car. I'm going to pause because guess what? My paternal grandfather worked in El Paso on the trains. He was not a conductor on the train itself. He was, I don't know what exactly his job was, but he worked in the rail yards in El Paso on trains. That was his job. I bet you that Gonzalo and Bernardo, in my dad's case, might have known each other, or maybe their fathers did. So he continues. Eventually, they settled in Los Angeles, my hometown, where they are buried at Holy Cross Cemetery, along many other members of our family. He talks a little bit about his dysfunctional upbringing in the 70s, et cetera, et cetera. One day, I was in approximately third grade. Sister Bernadette approached me on the playground. She offered words of encouragement, perhaps even a prayer, and then removed a large wooden bead rosary from her waist and gently placed it in my hands, telling me to take it home. He says that simple act of kindness stayed with me years later, before and during my return to the Catholic faith after a 25-year absence. I found myself thinking of that moment often. I remember those sisters with deep gratitude and affection. And he's talking about the Carmelite Sisters of the Most Sacred Heart of Los Angeles. So when he was a kid, he was at one of the schools that they ran. These are the same sisters I was talking about. Small world.
11: What a great example of how a small gesture can stay with someone their entire lives.
9: Yes. I love those sisters. So he says, as I listened to your story, I couldn't help but feel that our lives reflect many of the same themes. I continue to pray for that those sisters are forever blessed for the compassion they showed to a little boy who needed it more than he understood at the time. Yeah, during in this paragraph where he's describing the situation at home not being very good, he said from time to time, someone would even just like check on him to make sure he was doing okay. And by the way, it was at the St. Philomena School in Carson. And I know very well that the sisters for so many years were teaching and administering St. Philomena. They may still be for all I know right now. But definitely check them out. Young ladies, if you are considering a religious vocation, be sure to check out the Carmelite Sisters of the Most Sacred Heart of Los Angeles. They are primo, excelente, as we say. And with that final flourish, we will conclude the show for today, but today only, because we'll be back at it again tomorrow, same Pat time, same Pat channel. And until then, Cyrus too and I will pray for you. Please pray for us. God bless you.
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3: 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Kentucky's governor wants an update on Senator Mitch McConnell's health. Lisa Carton has the latest.
4: Questions have been raised about McConnell's status after he was found unconscious on June 14th. Governor Andy Beshear says he has sent a letter to McConnell's office requesting an update on his health and well-being. Beshear goes on to say that allowing speculation to continue in the media is not fair to the senator or to Kentuckians. It comes after several Republican lawmakers said they have spoken with McConnell in recent days.
3: Taco Bell is pulling fresh ingredients from some locations due to a multi-state outbreak of an intestinal infection. Nearly 2,000 people nationwide have reportedly been sickened by cyclosporiasis, with Michigan reporting the largest number of cases. It's a parasitic illness that can cause explosive diarrhea. Today is expected to be one of the busiest travel days of the summer season at U.S. airports, NBC's Maggie Vespa reports.
5: We have more than 56,000 flights taking off coast to coast today. On the peak day for the July 4th travel surge, we only had roughly 52,000 plus. Same story for this past Thanksgiving. The peak day was the Tuesday prior back in 2025, also around 52,000 flights.
3: Vespa saying travel is heavy even though prices are higher.
5: The average for a domestic round-trip airfare is $830. But a recent study shows a lot of American families are frankly just willing to eat those costs.
3: And Fiat is donating 30 electric vehicles to Vatican City State to support the daily operations of employees. The Italian automaker says the vehicles will improve internal transportation within the Vatican. The donation is part of an ecological conversion program which aims to modernize the official fleet, keeping you connected with the church and the world 24 hours a day. I'm Brooke Taylor, and this is listener-supported Relevant Radio.
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11: Do you remember your childhood? Those long summer days? I remember going out to the creek and hiking for hours, climbing up cliff faces, swimming in creeks and hopping from creek to creek. Coming home either because we were hungry or maybe it was getting dark. Or just digging holes in the backyard for hours. Playing with water balloons. Water balloons are way too easy to use now. I remember the hours of work leading up to my dad coming home where we'd give him one pitiful bucket of quote-unquote ammo, as it was labeled, with maybe 10 or so balloons, and we would have an arsenal. That is the neighborhood kids and I to attack my dad when he came home and would just drench him. And the childhood memories could go on and on. I remember my mom talking about her childhood and those long summer days where they would bike from parts of Southern California all the way down to the border and even past the border when there was a different landscape. Perhaps you remember your childhood memories. Super soaker fights, those water guns, hours of basketball, pickup game of baseball. Times have certainly changed. The Institute for Family Studies has an immense amount of research right now on children's resilience and the difficulty of parenting. And we'll touch on some of that today. Some of the striking elements included that nearly 50% of three-year-olds use a tablet, iPad, or Kindle. And most of these children have few or no restrictions as to what they're allowed to do. By 17 years old, about 60% of American kids are still not allowed to leave their neighborhood unsupervised. The surveillance of our children has increased in terms of where they are going, but the rise in technology keeps them at home as well, with often little oversight or not enough. Children need free play, boredom, recess. In fact, I mentioned yesterday, and we'll touch on this a little later, these teen mobs that are attacking various summer locations all over the country truly, I think, are a sign of the combination of boredom and screens. And they're trying to figure out, what does independence look like? What does fun look like in the summer? More on that in a bit. Why do children need free play, boredom, and recess? What happens when they don't have it later on? Ivana Greco, a Harvard Law School graduate and former attorney, left her legal career to focus on homemaking and raising her children. She is now a prominent voice advocating for homemakers and family policy. She works with the Institute for Family Policy and others. And she's here to really touch on this unstructured play and why it is essential for healthy childhood development. Ivana, welcome back to Trending. Let's just kick it off with what would be defined as unstructured play. I think a lot of people have a hard time understanding what that is to begin with because it's so rare. And why is it key for childhood development and milestones?
12: Well, thanks so much for having me on the show again, Tinri. This is an issue that's really close to my heart. I have four children. I really prioritize independent play with them. And I see the value of it in our own family all the time. So when we talk about defining independent play, I think it's easiest to compare to other sorts of play. So more structured play. So for example, if your child is on a sports team, if your child is in ballet class, if your child is in Boy Scouts, those are all wonderful activities, but they are structured play. They're heavily supervised. There's a lot of rules. All the conflicts are resolved by adults. As opposed to what you were talking about before, where the child really has a lot of independence to go out and make their own decisions about what they're doing, to resolve minor conflicts with their siblings or other children in the neighborhood. And while probably mom or dad is maybe kind of supervising a little bit in the background, or the child knows where they can go to get help, there's not that kind of like direct adult supervision of what the child is doing.
11: I have a 5-year-old, 3-year-old, and 1-year-old, and the joy that my kids have in playing with the neighbor kids like I did growing up, but also the conflicts that occur. And when the 5-year-old and 3-year-old come back in a huff, red, nearly purple, because there was a squabble, and so we're having to work through, do we give it a break? Do we not play for a while? Was that appropriate? Maybe you are being prideful. All these different elements. It's actually good for them to be exposed in that way. And yet, I think that we look at modern culture and a lot of kids just aren't getting outside enough to begin with. And it's good to monitor. Especially my age kids, it's very important. But the balance is really, I think, a conundrum for many people today. I've been reading some of the work of Jonathan Haidt, The Anxious Generation, is a book he wrote. And in there, he has a lot of focus on free play and recess. And he cites others such as Kevin Steinhardt, who's a founder of Let's Grow Play Club. And Kevin recently wrote something. I touched on this a little bit yesterday. He said, the struggle we see in adolescence and during young adults are not sudden failures of character, but delayed consequences of a childhood that lacked essential developmental experiences. He calls it a childhood debt, that these experiences are missing. He talks about how children are being deprived of opportunities to develop independence, resilience, responsibility, social competence, and that this leads to a deficit later on that he keeps pinpointing as childhood debt. Kevin Steinhardt comments that parents and schools are mistaking today symptoms for disorders, whether it's emotional fragility, anxiety, neediness, dependence, poor executive function of children. And he's really pointing to the decrease in recess that in some schools and school districts is being eliminated or shortened, and the lack of free play and boredom today.
12: Yeah, I could not agree more with everything you just said. The value of independent play is that it gives the child the opportunity to exercise their maturity, but in age-appropriate ways, and the parent can kind of modify how much independence to allow. But just to give one example, my older sons, who are 9 and 11, are old enough to walk about 15 minutes to a neighborhood barber shop and get their hair cut. And so I let them do that on their own. I give them money to, walk a little ways to get to the barber shop. And that teaches them so many valuable things. It teaches them how to be on time for something. It teaches them how to interact with an adult without mom around, kind of hovering. They're in charge of telling the barber how long they want their hair to be or how short, and also gives them a chance to exercise real responsibility. So my sons have been doing this for a little while, and one of the times they went to the barber shop, they lost the money. They lost the $60 that I had given them, and the barber was very kind. He cut their hair anyway and said, just tell your mom what happened and that she can pay me when she has a chance. So I'm very grateful to him. But that was such a lesson for my sons they came back and one of them was crying and they just felt so bad. And we went out and looked for the money, but it was gone. They really did lose it. And I think that was a real lesson for them. It's never happened again. And it was a real learning experience in the value of money. I talked with my husband about it. We decided we weren't going to take it out of their allowance money or anything, because it was an innocent mistake. But I think that was a real learning experience.
11: Yeah. It gave them the ability to recover from failure.
12: Exactly. And that's what so many children are missing today. Their lives are so regulated, so sort of dictated by adults at every point, that they're never allowed to fail. They're never allowed to, like you said, work things out with a neighborhood kid where it might not go so well. Maybe they do get in a big fight and don't talk to each other for a couple of days, but those are incredibly valuable experiences for children.
11: Now, among the elements I think needed in structured play, when we talk about unstructured play, you mentioned the example of your kids having the responsibility to go to the barber. This is a part of that. It's a taking on of responsibility, their ability to solve problems, to fail, big or small, how that's navigated. They have to negotiate in conflict and take risks and even tolerate boredom. How do you see some of these elements as key to unstructured play?
12: So I think the ability for a child to say, hey, what am I going to do with my afternoon that's not just on screens, is really rare these days, but it's also so important. So, I have four children, so this is not as much an issue with my little kids who are 3 and 1. They're not old enough really to go out in our neighborhood, which has a bunch of cars driving on the streets. But for my older children, they know that when the afternoon rolls around, screens are off, they can't be on the computer. And so they know they got to figure out what to do. So they, go shoot basketball hoops down in the neighborhood cul-de-sac. They read books in the hammock. They ride their bikes around. And I think it gives them the opportunity, it sounds strange to say because we think of kids as having so much leisure, but it's actually pretty rare these days that a kid gets a chance to just be alone with their own thoughts and think about things. And I don't know about you, Tinri, but when I was, in 9, 10, 11, 12, those middle years, I remember doing a lot of really deep thinking about the important stuff. Actually, even just the experience of being outside all the time was really strengthening to my faith. I remember many of my earliest experiences of God, of the Lord, as occurring outside and admiring the wonder of God's majestic creation. So I really worry about children that are just kind of like, you know, in the basement playing video games all day. And I should say my kids do play video games. So I'm not like no video games ever, but you don't want that to be a child's whole experience because it cuts them off from so much that is beautiful and majestic and wonderful about nature and being outside.
11: I think it's powerful that you mentioned just that freedom to think, to let your mind wander, to pick up that thing you heard in a book 6 months ago or that question you have that they pop up in our heads. The Holy Spirit's really truly allowed to work. I remember when I was in graduate school and I went to one of my professors and I said, I read every ounce of the reading. I think we were pumping out 6 to 8 books a week. How we did it, I don't know. And these are highly academic books. And I just remember going to her going, but am I retaining it? You know, am I memorizing? I'm having to decipher between the books that are bad. And we're saying that's not what we believe. And I remember her saying, there's going to be a day where maybe it's a week from now, maybe it's 5 years from now, you're walking down the street and it pops in your mind. You have this aha moment, or there's an element of this argument. She said, you know, we're sponges, we're learning, and the brain is taking its time to cultivate and really work on these different ideas. And it's really come to fruition as the years move on that truly God is working in our hearts, in our minds, to better understand him, to come and know his, to know his mysteries, to work out a greater sense of self-identity in particular. I think this is huge. In fact, I'm pulling out some of the data. We had a top neuroscientist on recently, and he was talking about these two network modes of our brain and how there's the default mode and there's the executive mode, and how when we have too much of that executive mode, when we're doing things or listening to something, that it doesn't allow the default mode to be on. And the default mode is really a huge part of how our identity is shaped and formed, and that requires silence and boredom.
12: Oh, that's so beautiful. Yeah, it's just, it's so true. I mean, even as an adult, when I'm feeling really troubled, when I don't know what to do, I go out for a walk and I leave my phone behind, and I just go for a walk. And that is something that I know to do because I was lucky enough to have a childhood in which I just had lots of time to be outside and to walk and to bike. And I know that's where I can connect to the Holy Spirit. And I also just know that's where kind of, you know, how like ticking along in the back of your mind, I guess the default mode you were just speaking of, sometimes things are kind of working themselves out without you actively thinking about it. And walking really helps with that. And we don't think of children as needing that, but oh my goodness, they do.
11: Yes.
12: You know, as they approach puberty or before, there's so many big issues that they're grappling with. There's so much going on in those little minds where, you know, maybe they're encountering the death of a family member and trying to process that. Or they're starting to think about the big questions in life. You know, do I want to get married one day? Maybe do I think I have a religious vocation? What do I want to be when I grow up? Those are all huge questions that children face in their own lives, and they do really need space and time to grapple with those.
11: That's very profound, because you just mentioned that because you had a childhood that allowed for boredom, allowed you to just go take a walk, well, essentially, you know how to regulate your nervous system. I remember one day as a kid, I think that all my family was gone. For whatever reason, I was home alone. I was probably around 15 years old, or no, closer to 13 or 14 now that I think about it. And I just went, I need to go for a walk. I need to get my mind off of things. I took a book with me and I went and walked in through our neighborhood into this big piece of property that they were developing, and they were eventually going to put a bunch of houses on. I'm just walking through the trees. I sit down, I'm reading my book, and I remember just sitting there going, I feel so much better now. And I mention this memory because I think a lot of kids don't know how to self-regulate, how to calm their nervous system, clear their mind, because they've never had these moments and these opportunities to do so. And remember, oh yeah, I remember feeling this way. I remember just kind of unwinding. You know, you hear a lot about self-care today. Maybe the reason why so many people are grasping at self-care is they just don't know those really simple things to self-regulate.
12: Yeah, I think that's totally true. And, you know, I don't want to make too much of the difference between boys and girls, but I have three sons and one daughter. And for the boys, when they're getting worked up, when they're getting really upset, the best thing for them is to say, hey, you want to go take a run around the block? You want to go out for a bike ride and then come back and we'll talk about it. And, you know, I think there's a lot of emphasis in classrooms, and it's very well-meaning on, like, you know, take some deep breaths, you know, really try to understand your emotions. And I think that's all good stuff. But for some kids, what they really need to do is not, like, sit and think harder about their problems. They basically just need to run them off. You know
11: yes,
12: what I mean?
11: Yes.
12: But we got to make space for kids to be able to do that. And I don't mean run them off, like enroll them in track, but like literally just like some boys, you just let out the door. And like I said, you say, hey, buddy, you want to go run around the block three times and then come back and we'll talk about this.
11: Mm-hmm. No, I think this is great. And I think this shows what kids are missing. But if you could maybe touch on, I think it's assumed here, but what do children lose when every moment is scheduled, entertained, or they're on screen?
12: I think as we've been talking about, they lose the chance to do those kind of like incremental steps of growing up that make it easy for them to transition into adult life once, you know, they're ready to leave the house and go to college or get their first job. So you need to make room for kids, as we said, to make mistakes. You don't want them to get to age 18 and have had every moment of their life scripted and then just kind of open the doors and be like, be free, but yes, they have no idea what to do.
11: The transition, right?
12: The transition, exactly. And so, you know, I think part of that is like you as a parent have an affirmative obligation to help that. And that's not just through child independence, that's through things like, you know, making sure that they know about responsibility, how to do chores, hopefully how to cook and clean and do laundry a little bit before they move into adult life. Mm-hmm. But part of it is just letting them like literally fall down. I remember with one of my other sons, he was out riding his bike. He doesn't have a phone, and he fell over on his bike, and he didn't break anything, but he did get pretty badly scraped up, and the bike, can't remember if the tire popped or what, but the bike, he could not ride the bike back. And so he, how old was he? I'm not sure, maybe nine. He, you know, was, you know, a little bit hurt. He was not a happy camper, and the bike, he had to push the bike the whole way back. And that was not a super pleasant experience for him. But at the same time, you know, he did that. He figured out how to meet that problem. He figured out what to do. And he didn't just like sit down on the sidewalk and cry and wait for somebody to rescue him. He solved the problem. Mm-hmm. And that's what we really need for children to be able to do, to have a chance to solve problems on their own.
11: Yeah. And we as parents have to be willing to let our kids get hurt a little bit. We have to be willing to let them make those mistakes. And I want to come back to what you said with the shock of transition. It can be shocking if we go, okay, we're completely taking your screen away. We're doing this. Remember, we are rewiring our brains with the way we use technology. It is like a drug. So there is a withdrawal. I'm getting less dopamine from this or other neurotransmitters and brain chemistry that's changing. And so transition, I love something that my friend, she's a mom of eight kids. She says, I just tell my kids, okay, it's time to go outside. I'll let you know when I'm ready for you. Oh, you don't have anything to do? There's a hose. There's a ball. There you go. You can come back in when I tell you. And just setting the parameter very clearly. And that also means we as parents have to be resilient to the nagging, that they learn, hey, they're not going to get back in through nagging. If they're hot, they can use the hose. They can play in water. It's hot right now in Southern California. I had my 1-year-old outside playing. I had two buckets, one or little bowls. One was full of rocks and the other was full of water. And he's just moving them from one to the other for about an hour. He's completely entertained. But it takes time to kind of start to think of and figure out things that are age appropriate for some of these kids to do and to build up that larger quantity of time where they can be outside or be independent playing their guitar or whatever, whether they're riding a bike or whatever it is, that they're becoming more and more used to. These are the things that are good for them to do, to sit around, be bored, pick up the bike, sit back down. My guest today is Ivana Greco. Her story is she was a Harvard Law School graduate and former attorney. She left her legal career to focus on homemaking and raising her children. She's now a prominent voice advocating for homemakers and family policy. And the topic in particular today is why children need free play, boredom, and recess. We are going to come back discussing how to bring it back, how to re-implement it, from laws that may be shifting on this, and much more. So we will be back with you in just a moment.

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7: Do you remember your childhood? Man, the nostalgia of it. I love summer. It was always my favorite season as a kid because it was a symbol of such freedom, full of boredom and books and digging holes and water fights. I also keep thinking about those snow days. And how great is it when you had a snow day and the neighborhood was full of laughter and excitement, snowball fights, sledding. We grew up in the mountains. There was a lot of sledding and ultimate sledding that was probably pretty dangerous at times. But think of the childhood that we had and how that is very rarely seen today. How do we bring it back? We're just making the case as to why kids need free play, how they're missing key developmental elements. In fact, Jonathan Haidt wrote The Anxious Generation. He cites the work of Kevin Steinhardt, where they discuss the childhood debt and how because children are not being given opportunities through free play to engage in independence, resilience, responsibility, social competence, we're seeing this a diagnosis culture of emotional fragility, anxiety, neediness, dependence, poor executive function, both in childhood and well into adult life. And it's a result of those key milestones of unstructured play that occur with responsibilities in different seasons, from tiny, tiny toddlers all the way into the teen years. So now we're shifting to how to bring it back. So if you want to hear why it's important and some of the elements, be sure to go back and listen to this episode. My guest today is Ivana Greco. She's a Harvard Law School graduate and former attorney. She left her legal career to focus on her family, raising children. She's a prominent voice today advocating for homemakers and family policy. She works with the Institute for Family Studies and others. Ivana, today, the big question is, how do we bring it back? With some schools cutting out recess or decreasing recess time to focus more on academics, and many parents really just struggling with getting their kids to play. I mean, Toy Story 5 presented the conundrum. The screens have become the enemy of just simple, fun play that you used to have, seeing that imaginary play, such as in Toy Story 1. Let's discuss just practical, age-appropriate ways that parents can reintroduce play at home. Let's kind of give different age ranges as well.
9: Yeah, so I think you're so right to think about it in terms of different brackets of children's ages, because what's appropriate at one age is not necessarily going to be appropriate at the other. So I think for your little kids, and this is what the American Association of Pediatrics, I'm not getting that quite right, but most doctors will tell you that your little kids really should be watching very limited screen time each day. And what is most important for them to do is to be playing as much as possible. So, you know, I have four kids. I totally understand. My three-year-old certainly does watch Paw Patrol in the morning while I'm having my coffee. So I'm not a person to be like, no screens ever. But I also really see the value

0: for her in playing with her toys. And I encourage that. You know, I say, mommy's busy. I can't play with you right now. You got to find something to do, honey. And that's not always an easy boundary to hold. You know, toddlers often really want your attention, but I think it helps to know that you're doing something good for them when you hold that boundary, not just something good for you. Mm-hmm. And then when kids get a little older, when they're able to leave the house unsupervised, and every parent will have to make a judgment call on when that's right for the child and what the environment around them looks like. Because I think that can get a little lost from this conversation. You know, some parents, it really is the case that the environment around them is just not safe for children to play in. But some parents need to relax a little bit, you know, and kind of loosen the reins. And so it's a prudential call for a parent to decide, you know, are they just being too anxious or is there real danger out there? But if it is the case that it's a safe environment, again, I think it really helps to know that you're doing something good for the child by saying, you know, go play outside and I'll call you back when it's time for lunch. You know, I got to take care of some things inside the house for a little bit, and I want you and your siblings to play outside for an hour while I'm straightening up so I can do that without having you guys underfoot. And I'm not going to claim that that transition is always easy, but agreed. I think it is one that kids themselves eventually will be able to value too. And look, I'm a mom of four. I'm just going to throw it out there. If the good snacks go outside, usually the kids will too. If you say, take the pirate's booty outside, or, you know, take the apple juices outside and I'll come and get you in an hour when I'm done cleaning, you're probably going to get more uptake than if you're just kick them out of the house. Just throwing that out there.
1: A call came in and the person said a big difference was we made things up back then. It took us weeks to make a dollhouse, make furniture out of different objects. I was just at a dinner recently and a mom who had homeschooled all three of her daughters. And she said, I gave my kids every box that came into the house. They would go and play shopping cart. They would build furniture. I'd end up allowing them to take all these blankets outside. Right now, my girls are big on making their quote unquote sourdough bread. And so they keep taking my towels from the kitchen. So we're having to distinguish which ones are okay and not okay to take outside. And sure, it looks a little messy, but they are having so much fun. They are entertained. They're stealing too many of my kitchen bowls, but hey, we're navigating that. And so I think it leads to a tug and pull of things that we have to allow ourselves as adults to be inconvenienced by. I was struck by some of the research coming out of the Institute for Family Studies saying that the kids who are building more resilience are the ones who are decreasing screen time and having more of that independent play. But what it's showing is that it's also harder on parents, that it's more work. But I think that we have to get to the point where it's not more work, where we're standing firm and against the nagging of to come inside to just pick up the screen, because we need to stand firm on how we play and what that looks like in terms of saying yes or no to the concessions they're asking for.
0: Yeah, and look, I totally agree with the mom. She's so wise who called in, who you know, rightly observes that if you let your kids do lots of independent play, they're going to make a mess. I mean, that just is a fact. And but that's a good thing. You know, you got to kind of embrace the chaos. So if they are playing covered wagons and have taken all your dining room chairs and taken all the blankets off the bed and the living room you just cleaned up, now looks kind of like a disaster, you got to step back and be like, no, this is a good thing.
1: Right.
0: Or, you know, I'll share another story. My boys are baseball players and they play independently with friends in the neighborhood, and they put a baseball through somebody's window last year. And my neighbor was very gracious about it. We tried to pay for it. He refused. What a good man. You know, we are so blessed to have him as a neighbor. But that was not a very fun text message to get. That was like, you know, just letting you know, your older son's put a baseball through my windows. And of course, we had a very serious conversation after that about the appropriate, you know, location for playing baseball. The other thing I would say is it really pays dividends to get to know the other parents in the neighborhood.
1: Yeah.
0: And try to make connections and try to get on the same baseline about the degree of independence you're going to allow your kids, and also what's happening with the screens. So again, those can be kind of a little bit awkward conversations to have, to be like, you know, are we okay letting the kids bike around the neighborhood together? Does anybody have a cell phone? What are the family rules on that? Those are not always easy conversations to have, but they are really valuable. Right. And in my experience, often connect you more deeply with your neighbors, if they're done the right way.
1: And whose houses kids can go into? You know, I have little girls. We have one of the neighborhood little girls who wanted to keep coming over. And I just told one of the dads, who's home with her a lot, I said, hey, the kids want to play dress up. We usually just throw on tank top and shorts so they can come and go and throw their dresses on and off. You don't have to deal with anything else. He's like, oh, yeah, like, that's great. I've never thought of this. And so, I mean, it varies dramatically from age to age, and even whether or not we let people into other homes, you know, whether they have to stay playing outside. I love that you mentioned they can be kind of awkward, but when people get your rules and we've kind of drawn the line in the sand, it allows for more freedom and protection for these kids.
0: Yeah, and I do think, you know, with the screens, that is a real challenge. So I do think it's something to be upfront about. And actually, that's something I prep my kids about, too. We've had a lot of discussions since they are in and out of neighbors' houses. And, you know, I trust all my neighbors. They're all great people. But, you know, there's older siblings around with cell phones. You don't always know who's in the house. And so I do prep my kids on, like, you know, if you ever see this, that, or the other thing on the phone, and I'm clear about what that is, I want you to come right home and tell me. And you won't be in trouble. You didn't do anything wrong. But that's not a healthy thing for you to see. And so I think those kinds of conversations, you know, as your kids are, my kids are bigger. They're, like I said, my older ones are 11 and 9. So it is a real concern at their age as their friends start to get cell phones and everything. I think those... Oh, sorry, go ahead.
1: I was just going to say, one of the rules that a friend of mine had showed me was, my five-year-old's ready for this, and she's learning, but hey, if you want to look at a screen, you need to come and ask mom or dad first. And that's just the rule that we've established that's age-appropriate for her, because everyone, from adults to kids, are willing to throw out a screen with no regulation whatsoever and just pass off a phone. And so it's kind of helped some of that conundrum for when we do and don't allow it and what that looks like. And it kind of puts some of the yes and no within her own hands. And it's helping her a lot to understand, hey, I have free agency here in this particular way.
0: Yeah. And again, that's so valuable. So, like, in an age appropriate way, you want to make sure kids are prepped for anything worrisome or dangerous that they might see, and also that they feel comfortable talking with you about it. So that's why I always emphasize, you're not going to be in trouble.
1: Yeah.
0: You know, I'm not going to be mad at you. It's just, that's something daddy and I need to know about. So please come and talk to us.
1: I'm going to throw out there's a book called Good Pictures, Bad Pictures. There are a couple of different age ranges for that book. I'm going to link to it in the show notes, but it helps you to have that conversation. It's in a book format, and you talk about what are good pictures, what are bad pictures, so that they know, hey, if you see this, come and talk to me. This is what we do. It's not a big deal. Not that it's not a big deal, but we'll talk about it. You're not in trouble, but we're going to move through this, and they are able to distinguish what they should see versus what they shouldn't see. Now, you have recently written on some legislation coming out by Representative Blake Moore on childhood independence that really is meant to help bridge that gap of some parents who maybe are a little concerned that they're going to be reported for not having all hands on deck with their children and how they play today.
0: Yeah, so that's the big elephant in the room in a lot of these decisions is, parents, maybe they do have that safe neighborhood. Maybe they do have a child that they feel is ready for more independence, but they're worried that somebody's going to call the cops or worried that someone's going to call Child Protective Services if they let their kids, quote unquote, free range. So the legislation that's come out of Blake Moore's office, I think, is really great in that it tries to address that it tries to establish some frameworks for when CPS should or should not get involved. And basically the idea is, look, CPS, Child Protective Services, of course, it's called a It's called different things depending on what state you're in, but I'm just going to call it CPS. CPS has a really important job to play. It has a really important role to play. So let's keep them focused on cases of real abuse and neglect and not have them get involved in, hey, mom let her 12-year-old son bike up to the library and a neighbor called the police. Because that's not good for that family. That's not good for that child, but it's also not good for CPS that has other more important real problems that it needs to be tackling.
1: Now, Rudy's on the line in Buena Park, California. Rudy, welcome to Trending. What is your question or comment today for Ivana?
2: Actually, it was a comment. I had a dinner with my friend who's a doctor, and they were doing research. And this is going to be shocking, but he said that the research that they were doing is why were the younger people getting prostate cancer at an earlier age? And it all relates to the video games because all they're doing is sitting there compared to actually activity. And they've noticed that has gone up based on that research.
1: Wow, that's striking, Rudy, because we do see this rise in the sedentary lifestyle. In fact, we were just discussing yesterday this epidemic of the loss of muscle and how it's especially impacting men, but it's impacting all of us today. And this really does tie in, whether it's adults or children, to just that movement and how, I mean, that's striking that doctors are saying they're engaged in research connecting the rise in prostate cancer to just the sedentary lifestyle of just the predominance today of video games. Do you have any thoughts, Ivana?
0: Yeah, I mean, it really, I'm not a doctor, I should say, but, you know, it, I feel like there's information coming out all the time about how our physical health is so connected to our mental health.
1: Yeah.
0: And it's not good for kids to be sitting down all day. And of course, school is important. They have to sit at school and they have to learn. But it is also so important for them to get the chance to run around outside, to bike, to go swimming, to go climbing. And to, of their own volition, like of their own will, exercise their muscles and get that great cardiovascular activity in. And that is all stuff that sets the stage for later adult health. You know, when I think about my own childhood, how much time I spent running around just playing tag or hide and seek, or riding my bike or swimming. I think that really laid a very important foundation for my adult health. And so when schools cut recess to focus more on academic prep, or when parents feel like they have to keep their kids inside watching TV after school, I think part of, as Rudy points out, what's missing from the conversation is, well, is this setting them up for good physical health later in life? And it's very hard to be mentally healthy if you don't have good physical health too. You know, again, I'm not a doctor, but those things are very intertwined. So I totally agree. This is a very important issue.
1: And the challenge is also dependent upon where you live. I have a friend who's always saying, hey, I grew up in the LA suburbs. My parents said it was safer to stay home and play video games than go out. And so that takes some adapting based on where you're at. If you're just joining me, Ivana Greco is my guest. She's a Harvard Law graduate, former attorney. She left her legal career to raise her family. She's a prominent voice today advocating for homemakers and family policy. Let's touch on recess. Recess is a big thing that's being taken away. What can schools do to prioritize recess and unstructured play, and how can parents support them?
0: Yeah, so I mean, this really is, I think, really tragic in that many schools have reacted to declining test scores, to students who are not on track to graduate or who are not on track to achieve standards level literacy or numeracy by saying, look, we got to just really stress the academics. And academics are very important. I totally agree. But for many children, they have trouble learning if they don't have a chance to get that physical exercise in, which is what recess provides them. As I've mentioned before, I have three boys. I have a girl also, and I homeschool, and I've noticed with the boys, it is really important for them to get a chance to run around and play before asking them to concentrate on lots and lots of book work. Mm-hmm. Or, you know, with one of my children, who's especially antsy, if I'm having trouble asking him to focus on a math problem, I'll say, go ride your bike around the block, buddy, and come back and then we'll tackle it. And so go ahead.
1: No, go ahead. Yeah. Is that a game changer?
0: It's a game changer, complete game changer. And so I think for children in regular school, they're the same. They really need a chance to kind of get that energy out, burn that energy off before working the brain. You know, you have your physical body that needs exercise. You have your mind that needs exercise. But when your physical body isn't exercised at all, it's really hard to get the mind to concentrate sometimes.
1: And I think with that, too, I've seen a lot of research, especially for teenagers, that say that their max concentration is 45 minutes. After that, they need a minimum of 15 minutes unstructured time to move around, to let their brains rest or kind of work through what they've been learning. And those numbers change the younger you get. And if you look at different school systems in other countries, they have shorter school days, more free play. Some places have, hey, you get to go home in the middle of the day, and their test scores are much higher than what we have here in the United States. Ivana, do you have any encouragement for parents who feel like they're swimming against today's overscheduled culture and a culture of screens?
0: Just that you can do it. You know, as parents, of course, we know we're the first and best educators of our children, even if teachers and others have very important roles to play. And so this is a very prudential decision. It's one where a parent has to exercise a lot of thought and judgment about it. But it's also really one that parents can tackle. The challenge is identifying it as a priority. And it can feel so much like, oh gosh, you know, like my neighbor's kids are all in travel sports and they're doing great. Or, you know, my cousin's kids are like winning all kinds of awards in the awesome gymnastics programs that they're doing. So maybe that's where I should put my time and energy. And I don't want to dismiss that. Those are all great things for the right child. But we've made a different decision in our family that I think has been valuable in its own way, even though it doesn't come with any trophies or gold medals or anything. And that is to really prioritize our children's ability to play freely for lots of the day. And we just see so many beautiful things come out of that, even though it's not a trophy you can put on the fireplace mantle.
1: And helping to make sure that the kids aren't overcommitted in order to allow that. Like you said, those were choices you made. And for example, this summer I chose no dance. We'll focus more so on swim and that skill of swimming, but that we're keeping it light. And as I'm preparing for the fall and we're starting to dabble more and more into homeschooling with my oldest two, hey, the commitments seem to be light. We're going to do a dance class once a week. The girls are butt up right against each other in that dance class. It doesn't take the whole day. And then Catechesis of the Good Shepherd is the other commitment we're making. And that we're just being really intentional and adapting based on what makes sense. But to keep it light, that overcommitment is so tempting. Even just looking at all the fun family events that are going on and being able to discern those at times as well. My guest today is Ivana Greco. She's a Harvard Law School graduate and former attorney. She's been caring for her family. She's at the forefront of family and parents' rights today. You can find her on her Substack that I'm linking to, The Home Front. We're linking to that on social media as well as the show notes and linking to the last episode she did with us here on Trending. I'll be back in a moment. Whether you have kids or not, California is continuing to double down on the LGBTQ issue, one of which their latest attempt is to allow kids to separate from their parents without cause. More on that in just a moment.
3: Women need to know that the pro-life community will love and support them long after the child is born. And that's why there are well over 3,400 community-based pregnancy care centers across America.
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1: The birth rate is dropping, and the results are, the reports are pointing to, we are on track to significantly shrink by 2054. We also hear talk of most people needing interventions by 2030 in order to conceive babies. What's happening? Is there a mindset shift that needs to occur? How does women's empowerment and male fertility and health impact all of this? Also, Thursday, actually, tomorrow's Friday, also Friday on Trending, we will touch on women's Supreme Court, sports, Finland, and their fight over free speech. Join me 6 p.m. Central on Relevant Radio. Okay, so here's the deal. This very likely will not come to pass in California, but the fact that this is even a consideration is frightening. Assembly Bill 1967 is making its way, passing committee after committee in California right now. Some people are referring to it as what will allow children to divorce their parents without cause. Children of any age. So what's happening? Well, parents or anyone currently who is not the minor, for the most part, can report a child to welfare, protective services, or various groups in most states. Well, what's different about this law is it's allowing the child to report on their parents on their own behalf, to file a complaint online done electronically. It also allows the child's lawyer to do so. It's going to lead to the initiation of a severing between parent and child. And the key idea behind it is the conundrum that we are seeing across the nation, especially in California, still over LGBTQ identity, especially having to do with gender. That if a parent is not going along with the narrative, that is considered abuse, and you can report your parent. Up until now, and currently still the law in the state of California, someone else has to do it on the child's behalf. But now, if this were to pass, it's very quickly passing through multiple Senate committees in the state of California. untouched, undiscussed. I've heard about this nowhere. This would lead to a child just being able to do it electronically and a parent being put under scrutiny. That's Assembly Bill 1967. I really hope, pray at the end of the day, this does not move forward. This is something that we can be very aware of if you're in the state of California, creating awareness, discussing it. Hey, contacting and knowing what committee, what legislative branch this is in is very important right now if you live in California. Because as we were kind of tying into the topic earlier of free play and what children need in development, part of the concern and fear is that people disagree with the way you raise your kids. And at the heart of this is, can we raise our children according to our faith and our values? And what's incredible is that we have seen win after win for parents' rights in the United States. And I think that's part of what's concerning about what's happening in California.
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14: 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We are Catholic. 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
15: Hail Mary, full of grace, the Lord is with thee. Blessed art thou among women, and blessed is the fruit of thy womb, Jesus. Holy Mary, Mother of God, pray for us sinners, now and at the hour of our death. Amen.

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1: 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And God lives in him.
2: 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This whole network is built on trust. The essence of evangelization is to tell everybody Jesus loves you. We're all called to be great saints. 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
3: Hello, family, and welcome to another episode of Mother Angelica Live Classics. Mother will talk about the temple of the Holy Spirit. As every structure, talking about ourselves now, is aligned on Jesus, all grow into one holy temple in the Lord. And you too, in him are being built into a house where God lives, in the Spirit. What about that? You and I are temples of the Holy Spirit. Let's, as this year begins and continues, let's open up our hearts to the Holy Spirit. Ask the Lord, please, Lord, dwell in me. And then just pause and think of the Holy Spirit living in you and your spouse and your children. God dwells. We can build him a grand house, a great castle. We don't want to build the Lord a shack, a broken down house. Give him something great. You do that by a lot of prayers, a lot of trust, and frequent confession. Here's Mother Angelica to talk about the temple of the Holy Spirit.
4: Well, good evening, everybody. Thank you. If I look a little droopy, it's because I got caught in a terrible storm. I mean, it was raining hard. So I'm all wet. Well, not kind of, drying off. And the wrinkles I hide by sitting on them, so you don't, you're not going to see those. We just need to reach the world. People are starving for spirituality. They're starving for God. They're starving for truth. And we do this together, you and all of us here, all of you out there. We're doing this for Jesus, for the Trinity, for Our Lady, to spread the good news. No matter how terrible things are on television, we're there. In between. Some pretty bad stuff sometimes. But we want you to be able to turn that dial and find something good for your soul. That you need, maybe your neighbor needs. That death experience I had gave me a lot of light. I felt sorry today when that airplane crashed, you know, one of these fast airplanes that go twice the speed of sound. Boy, that's fast. Never made it. Over 100 and some people got on that plane thinking they were going to go on a big cruise. That's why they were, I think, going to New York or someplace to get on this cruise ship. See, never for a moment did they think they would make it hardly off the ground. It's that fast. See, we have to be everywhere because people die and people are lonely and people are suffering and people have all kind of problems. We need to be there with the church. We need to be there with Jesus and Mary and tell you wonderful things and educate you in the faith. See? And we want to remember all these people and their families in your prayers. Because death is so fast. That's one thing I was aware of. It's so fast. And there's no backing up. See? You can't go before God and say, well, wait a minute, Lord, I just want you to understand a few things. That doesn't work that way. You're there, period. And there's nothing you can do except wait for judgment. He knows what we did and what we didn't do. So it's necessary that this network keep going, going, going, going, so that we can reach the people, all nations. That's what I didn't intend to find this, and I probably won't. Well, here it is, anyway. It says, I saw another angel flying high overhead. This is St. John, Revelations, sent to announce the good news of eternity to all who live upon the earth. Isn't that awesome? Every nation, every race, every language, and every tribe. And that's what this network is doing. Around the world, to every nation, every language, every tribe, everybody from the jungles, wherever they are, to the deserts, to the highest mountain. The word of the church, the word of God, the beautiful truths of the church fall. And when the word falls anywhere, it is always fruitful. Because it's God's word. And the church has her faults and failings, always has had them and always will probably, but she is the church. She is a mother. She's our mother. And we're obliged as her children to spread to her good news, the news of Jesus, of his goodness, his life, his sufferings, his resurrection. That's our duty, everybody's. We do it one way, you do it another way. So this network is an obligation we all have to keep it going. Okay? Now, we're going to talk tonight. I think we are. I don't always end the way I start, you know. There is a passage in 1 Corinthians that's very, very beautiful. And it says, this is chapter 6. It said, Your body, you know, is the temple of the Holy Spirit. You know that? You're a temple of the Holy Spirit. You're walking around carrying God like a monstrance. If you've been to the shrine in Hansville, you see this beautiful, beautiful monstrance. And it's almost 8 feet tall. But it carries Jesus, see? Well, so do you. You're in a state of grace. You carry Jesus around. Wherever you go, he goes. So that's what we have to remember. And all these people that died so sudden. Now they have families that are grieving. And we wonder if they knew, you know, if they had time. They had time to even know what was going on, see? And their families didn't know either. Why don't we just say a prayer for all of them? You think that'd be a good idea? Okay. Lord Jesus, for all those who have died recently in air crashes, automobile wrecks, all those who died sudden, Lord, please give them some time before they die. Just give them time to say, I'm sorry, Lord, I didn't know. I'm sorry for all my sins, and I want to go to heaven. Just give them that little time that they need to change quickly before you come before them. And so we just pray for their families. Sudden deaths are always so hard. So I just ask Our Lady to bestow upon them the graces they need from Jesus that will allow them to accept this cross with resignation and union with God. We ask that in his holy name. Amen. Well, now we're going to go back to the temple that you are. See, that's why our dear Lord has asked us to do some things like not to judge. Not to judge. Not to put motives on other people, the things they do. We don't know why people do things they do. You don't even know why you do things you do. Why do you have to get mad every time somebody honks a horn behind you? Why are you insulted over that? He thinks you're slow. Or the red light's on, you're talking to so there's green light's on for a minute, and you're still there sitting there talking, chit-chatty. Well, he's going to blow his horn. He's in a hurry. He's got to go. And you're sitting there. Well, he's going to blow his horn. Don't get mad. Your husband's retired. He follows you around from room to room. What else is he going to do? You can only cut the grass so many times. You can only take a walk so many times. I mean, the poor guy has waited his whole life to retire. And what are you doing? You follow me again. Well, I don't have anything else to do. Why don't you cut the grass? I did yesterday. Oh. Well, clean the garage out. I did that this morning. Oh. Take a walk. I did that this morning, too. Now you're stuck, you see? So he follows you in one room and you follow him in the next room. But why are you getting mad? He's there. He's made a living for you. He's loved you. That's okay. Tell him to take a nap. But see, we do get angry about a lot of little things that if we could think that Jesus lives in me, the whole Trinity, Father, Son, and Holy Spirit, live in me. It's hard to... You know, we're so full of faults and weaknesses, and we make wonderful resolutions, but we don't follow them. I always say, make one resolution and follow it. You'd be better off at making 10 or 15. You know you're not going to follow them. But see, in our heart, we get a little jealous. What's there to be jealous of? So-and-so bought a new car. It's going to be a piece of junk in 5 years. Why are you jealous of a piece of junk? Every car is a piece of junk. Put in nice. A friend of mine had a tiny little accident, but the fender or something came off the what do you call that thing that covers the tire? Huh? The bumper or whatever it is. But when I looked at it, it was nothing but little hard things crawling out of it. It was plastic. I mean, it wasn't even steel. It was plastic. I could have hit it with my shoe and bumped it in. I said, how much you pay for this car? He said, you don't want to know. I said, sure don't. Looking at that thing over there, it's just all stuff hanging out of it. And we work hard, and I think that's fine. I'm not against new cars. But we can't put your heart in a new car. Okay, it can't be on your mind. It can't be so important that if your son wrecks it, you're going to have a breakdown. See, everything is passing. Everything is passing. And I'm surprised it's going to be August next week, isn't it? It looks like yesterday was Christmas. It looks like we just buried Sister Rayfield, and it's August. It's gone. Choo, choo, choo. I remember one time I was on a train going to Wisconsin. Never rode in a train before. I was fascinated. A couple brought me there, and they had a little compartment for me and one for them. And I just liked to sit in the little thing there And I would just watch outside. We went through Iowa, which was awesomely beautiful with wheat. I think it was Iowa. I know I didn't see any potatoes. That's Idaho, isn't it? Must have been Iowa. So, I mean, and the wheat, oh, was high, really high. And it was fascinating, because as I went... this is ice water. As we went by the wheat from the speed of the train and the wind, we'd go this way. Oh, you see acres and acres of wheat going this way. Here's where I got my love for farmers. They do a great job. They don't get much thanked, and they don't get a lot of money, but they do a great job. But that reminded me of time. time. It goes just like that, you know. One Christmas, the sisters did me a favor by buying me an electric clock. Well, I don't mind electric clocks, it's just it had a second hand on it. They go all night. Not like it stopped somewhere, you know. It didn't stop. It went, can't you shut up a little bit? Then I thought, well, I better meditate on this because that's my life is going. It's a real meditation. I gave the clock away, though. I didn't like the tick-tick all night, you know. But you see, we have to really use our mind and heart sometimes that we've been put here by God for a purpose. See, it says here, you're the temple of the Holy Spirit who is in you. Right? Since you received him from God. That's what happened when you're baptized. Now, this is a really sentence that makes your head swim. It says, you are not your own property. Oh, wow. You thought you belonged to you, didn't you? No, you don't. You are not your own property. You have been bought and paid for. Bought and paid for. Why? He said, that's why you should use your body for the glory of God. All you in pornography, all you kids having affairs here, there, and everywhere. Bad, bad. You're taking a body that belonged to Jesus, belonged to God, and you're using it in a bad way. You can't do that. Next time you pass a Catholic church, you better go to confession. Jesus came, he suffered, and he died for you. That's how you were bought and paid for. You were bought and paid for by Jesus himself in redemption. And you can't go around doing the things you do. Because you push the Spirit and the Trinity out of your heart. What you do is you say, I don't want you in here. I want to have a good time. But you're not having a good time. Look at yourself in the mirror, all of you that get drunk every night. You ever look at yourself? No, you can't. You don't have the courage. You look terrible. You look like you've been out all night. Is that where you want to be? Is that what you want to look like? Do you want your neighbor to have to look at you like that? Why do you want to misuse your body? Why do you want to misuse anything God has given you for evil? All of you that listen to that satanic music, you're putting yourself in danger. You're not using your body for the reason God gave it to you. You're misusing it. We have a gift from God, and we have to accept that gift freely. But I can't do what I want to do. You're driving a car, go through a red light one day and see what happens to you. You can't go through a red light. You say, well, I don't like greed. Oh, top. You don't like greed. But you're going to go on green, and you're going to stop on red. Or you end up in the caboose. And that's not the end of a train either. So you can't do those things, see? And so if God expects you and I to be holy, then you got to do what's right before God. You can't say it isn't. Now, how do I do that? Do not let your love be a pretense. What is that? Make believe. I hate to say this, but women are sometimes good at that. They'll say, oh, hello, darling, how are you? And you turn around and she's, isn't that a horrible hat she's got? I mean, her taste has to be in her shoes. And now you would do that? Yeah, we do that. Politicians do it all the time. Elect me and I will give you the world. You don't have the money, buddy, or the brains, or you wouldn't make these promises that you can't keep. That's a pretense. See? It's also called hypocrisy. Hypocrisy is sometimes mixed up with virtue. Virtue is when I want to explode and I don't because I love Jesus and I want to be like him. That's virtue. It makes you holy. Hypocrisy is different. It pretends to be nice in order to do someone harm. People who embezzle and people who steal and leave their partner bankrupt, see, they pretend to be nice. Nobody knows they're stealing money. That's hypocrisy. You acted real nice, and all of a sudden the money's gone, the poor man's responsible, and he's broke. That's hypocrisy. Bad. And so our Lord is telling us now, don't do that. Prefer good to evil. Well, do we? I don't know how anyone can watch the program as you watch sometime on television. And you say you're good. You're terrible. Awful. They insult your intelligence. You see, they don't love you, or they wouldn't give you garbage. They wouldn't be there to fill your kids' minds with violence, murder, sex, everything that's not right. Well, that isn't love. They don't love you at all. There's no love for the masses on TV. Because all of these things do you harm. Or they do your kids harm. And see, then what? See, where are you going? So our dear Lord is telling us here, prefer good to evil. Love each other as much as brothers should. Oh, that sounds nice, doesn't it? Well, in Italian families, we love each other. We just like to yell at each other. That's all I mean. When Italians, they don't speak. They holler. We went to a big dinner one time, Sister Manuel. It was a good Italian family. Spaghetti was awesome. And so the one over here would say, hey, had that spaghetti. What, you want to hog it up or something? I've been waiting here 5 minutes. She was horrified. She said, oh, God. What are they talking about? Where's the beans, Mom? They're in the oven. Well, where are they here? Go and get them, then you'll have them. That's Italian. I mean, you can't get excited over things like that because that's how they speak. They're not yelling yet. They're just talking. Nobody's mad. You're going to eat all that roast? Yeah. You can't. Now pass it over. See? Well, sisters used to say, may I have the roast, please? Please. What is this, please? Please, go get it. Are you a cripple? What's the matter with you? That's Italian. See? It isn't we haven't learned manners. It's just the way we talk. That's all. Well, she didn't eat anything, poor kid. You know, she thought we're going to break out into a fist fight or something. I ate 2 platters of that stuff. You know? I thought while they're arguing on who passes what, I would eat it. I was in the middle. So I took it as it went from here to there, and then I took some more when I went from there to here. And so I had a good time. I mean, I just thought, keep on, brothers, because I'm eating here, and I'm going to eat all I can. But you see, you have to understand people, and our dear Lord is saying that. We have to love each other like brothers would. Why? Well, because we're made to his image, and he lives in us. And we have to have profound respect for each other. It used to be, you know, when I had crutches, I'll never forget the time I tried to go one of these doors that go around. They don't make those anymore, I don't think. But I was trying to get in there, where a bunch of kids decided I wasn't. And I have to admit, I had some words I never said. I couldn't reach them. They kept blowing around and around. I stood there and prayed for them because I thought, that's not right. See, they've lost the sense of dignity of other people. Especially somebody with crutches and braces. You'd think you would let them go and take their time. And no. So anyway, some 6-footer came along and put his hand on it. And boy, those kids ran as fast as they could run. And he said, go ahead. I appreciated that. He was acting like my brother would, if I had one. These little things that we have forgotten over the last 30, 40 years. Young people getting up in a bus for an old person to sit down, you don't see that. Opening a door for someone, those are little things. But it says, I respect your dignity as my brother. Everyone here, he's not talking about color, creed, religion, whether they're pagans or believers. He says, everyone is my brother. And that's a sign of Jesus in that person, because he's thinking more of him, of you, than he is himself. But see, the more violence we look at and the more of this stuff that you're fed on TV, you have no idea what it means to be loving, kind, respectful. You don't have any idea. All these soap operas, my God, when they don't

terrible as it can be. These are, when you do these things, you see, it's work for the Lord. Work for the Lord with untiring effort. Well, you're hardly able to do that. You know, if you have Mass on Sunday and Holy Day comes, we all got to rest. You know, you've had a hard Sunday. We can't have another Holy Day coming up. Goodness sakes, you know, you got to take care of yourself. I don't know. It says untiring effort. You're supposed to wear yourself out if you belong to Jesus. You're supposed to. That's our duty. And it says here, and with great earnestness of spirit. Okay? Today, sometimes I'm afraid we're even afraid to talk about Jesus. I don't know, didn't want to be called a fanatic? Go ahead, let them call you a fanatic. What is a fanatic? Someone who loves Jesus? I'm one. You don't want to go by the world. See, these are the things that God is asking us to do. And he says, if you have hope, this is Romans, this will make you cheerful. Are you cheerful? No, you're not? Oh, why not? Because you lost hope. I would suppose, if someone were to ask me, what's the one theological virtue that the world needs most? I would say hope. That's why you have too many suicides. That's why people go headlong and more and more and more into some of the grossest sins, because they lost hope. They don't believe in the other life. They don't believe in heaven. Don't believe in hell. Then what are you going to do with your life? You see, there's nothing there to discipline you. And so they're not cheerful. Do not give up if trials come. Keep on praying. And what a beautiful sentence. If you want to look that up, the 12th chapter of Romans 9-13. See, he says, if you're feeling bad, you have a lot of trials, keep on praying. Some people get mad at God. That's a terrible thing to do. What are you mad at him for? You're probably responsible for what you did. And if it's an unjust thing that happened to you, it happened to him. See, the theological virtues you get at baptism: faith, hope, and love. And they pertain to God. I have faith that he exists, and he is the author of this book. And the church he gave me is the church that he left me, with sacraments and spiritualities and umpteen graces. That's at my desire. Whatever my desire is in grace, I can get that because I want what he wants. And see, that's what's so important. Hope. To say, well, the church is in bad shape. Well, it's getting better. I think it is. The world's in bad shape. Yep, but it's not getting better. But it's going to, you know, our dear Lord's going to take care of it. You don't need to worry about that. In his time, he will take care. He will take care. And that's why we have to have hope. If any of the saints are in need. Now, everybody was Christian in those days was a saint. You say, whoa, why? Because they knew the probability of them being thrown to the lions was very good. Every pope for the first 300 years was martyred. Everyone. Boy, can you imagine some of them when they were elected pope? Oh, God. But he didn't say that. They were happy about it. He said, oh, praise God. One of the worst days that Nero had, the emperor of Rome, was the first time they sent Christians into an arena to be eaten up by lions.

0: Well, they came out singing. He couldn't take it. Couldn't take it. It made him very nervous. What are they singing about? They knew it was coming. They were earnest. They were zealous. They were full of God. And they're saying the whole time. See? He didn't change. He didn't take that example. But these people knew who they were dying for the one who died for them. And so we all have our problems. We all have our disappointments. We've all had tragedies in our lifetime. We all have aches and pains. Then you take medication, then the medication makes you sick. And then you go back to another one, and you take more pills, and they make you sick. And then you go back, and they give you more pills. So what's the conclusion? Well, they're either going to take what you had or something else. It's just a vicious circle in our lives, but that's what's sanctifying. I want you all to be saints. It's not hard. Take what comes to you in the present moment with hope. It's okay. It's all going to be waiting for you up there. All of it. And then he says, if they need you, you must share with them. I just talked about that, didn't I? I didn't plan it this way. It just happened to be. You must share with them. And then he says something that's really nice, really nice. He says, make hospitality your special care. Hospitality. You see Aunt Minnie coming, you lock the door ahead of time. Hey, Mom, why you lock the door? Aunt Minnie's coming. Oh, can we go somewhere else? They don't call that hospitality. A beggar comes to the door, and what do you give him? You've been waiting to get rid of that stale bread. So you give him two slices of stale bread with some bologna that's had its time. Well, you don't want to throw it out, so you give it to him. Not hospitality. Somebody comes to you, a dear friend. Okay? But you've heard about her organ recital 100 times. She starts with her headaches, goes to her gallbladder, goes to her kidneys, goes to her esophagus, goes to her abdomen, and ends up with an ingrown toenail. And you've heard it all 100 times. So what do you do? Well, if she calls, you're not home. You can tell by the ring. There she is again. Oh, Mom, do we have to hear that? Yeah. But see, hospitality goes right out the window. It does. See, because we read these things and we think they're very nice. And they are. But they're not written for nothing. They're not written to take up space. They're written for you and I to take it serious. Very serious. Hospitality is supposed to be one of the Franciscan Order's special virtues. Because hospitality, you know, Catherine of Siena had a beggar come at her door. He was wretched looking and full of sores. He was hungry and cold. Well, at first look, she was kind of nauseated, but then she said, no, that's not the right thing to do. So she goes and gets some hot soup and a sandwich, and she puts a blanket on him. And when she put the blanket on, his whole face changed, and there was Jesus. And she was so shocked when he disappeared. Isn't that awesome? Huh? That's awesome. So we don't know when we're taking care of Jesus. And we always take care of Jesus. If you go and visit someone in a convalescent home, I'll never forget the woman I went to see. Well, I went to see, I wanted to give him a talk. And this woman was crying. So I went over and sat with her. And I said, "What's the matter?" She said, "I have 9 children." I said, "Oh, that's a nice big family." And she looked at me with the saddest eye. She said, "I thought it was." And I said, "What's the matter?" She says, "I've been here 2 years and not one has come to see me." 9 children and not one went to see her? See what we do? And we don't realize what we do. We may think, well, we're paying for her. She's in a nice home and that's enough. It's never enough. She needs for you to tell them, "Mom, I love you. Are you okay? Do you feel all right? Is this place good for you? Can I get you something?" Little thing. They don't ask for big things. She bore 9 children, took care of them, fed them, educated them. And you're saying that not one of 9 has the time to visit a mother? I can't buy that. I don't think God does either. So, see, the things we do are not, this is not in that book. In this book, the things you do are not in here. And here he says, even if somebody curses you, it says, bless those who persecute you. Never curse them. Wow. That's kind of hard, don't you think? Huh? Well, I don't think I like that. That's what he's asking us to do. See, that's what you call virtue. See, that's virtue. That means that my human nature wants to curse somebody or persecute you. But the Lord says, no, you can't do that. You must bless them. See, we know what he wants. We just have a hard time doing it, don't we? See, somebody does something really nasty. You say, "Lord, bless them." They don't know what they're doing. It makes you feel good. Do you realize that? You can get a lot of ulcers hating your neighbor. I don't think it's worth it because your neighbor that you hate doesn't have an ulcer. He's having a good time. He's eating caviar while you're eating crackers. That doesn't make any sense to me. Even on that human level, it doesn't make sense. Because God has asked us, rejoice with those who rejoice and be sad with those who are sad. You know, I was surprised one time when my mother died. She was a nun. Sister Mary David lived in our monastery. And I cried for 2 days. And this woman saw me crying at the funeral, and she said, "I don't understand why you cry when you have such faith." I said, "I don't think my faith has anything to do with it. I miss my mother. I don't think it has anything to do with faith. You're supposed to cry when somebody you love dies. I mean, that's, you know, I wouldn't go on and have a big banquet. I couldn't even afford that, but I think you're supposed to grieve. You're supposed to feel bad, and you got to wait the time until time not only erases it and doesn't even erase it, but at least you can handle it." See, sometimes we're so human that we get cold, and then sometimes we're so human we finally begin to love. And that's what's being said here, you know. Treat everyone with equal kindness. That's hard to do, isn't it? Especially when Aunt Minnie comes along with her organ recital, you know. And don't send your son out to tell a fib. "Is your mother in?" "No." "Where is she?" "I don't know. She told me not to tell you she's home. I think that's great. You know, that poor kid, he couldn't lie. He didn't know he was told to lie. He just told, my mother told me to tell you she's not home. Do not allow yourself to become self-satisfied. Oh, we do that sometimes, don't we, huh? You're satisfied with where you are in the spiritual life. You're satisfied with your prayer life. Well, if we're doing well, fine. But if we're not doing well, be honest and say, Lord, give me the grace to pray well. Give me the grace to keep close to you every day. Every day of my life, let me be close to you. We have a call. Hello?
1: Hi, Mother Angelica.
0: Hi, where are you from?
1: I'm from Texas.
0: Good. What's your question?
1: My question is if you could give some pointers on how to live divine providence each day.
0: Oh, yeah. We forgot about divine providence, haven't we, huh? Everything that's been done here is upon divine providence. It's hard to explain. Hard to explain. The five families who paid for that awesome shrine and monastery, it's hard to believe, but it is five families. See? And that's divine providence. In your daily life, you have work to do. You have to trust our dear Lord that he will give you the strength and the energy to do your work. You trust him going to work. You trust his providence daily in keeping your children safe, in being able to make a living, in being able to bear with pain that cannot be changed, in bearing with sudden deaths. That's all divine providence. Does he allow it? Well, obviously he allows it. It may not be his ordaining will, but if it happens, it's his permitting will. And do we understand that when these kind of sudden things come upon us? If we can say, look, you know, we worry a lot about the future. Everybody does. You say, well, I have money in the bank. Well, we don't know what's going to happen to it, do we? So divine providence comes in and you trust him. And no matter what happens, he'll take care of you. And you all have that. Nobody in this room can't say or could say that they have not been taken care of by the Lord. All these sudden things that come to you, good things. A lot of people write me letters after they've been here and said, I just didn't have the money, and all of a sudden it was there. That's divine providence. This whole network is by divine providence. I have to depend on God to inspire you to keep it going. What do? I can't go out and make enough money. Who can make $2 million a month? Really? I don't even know anybody who has $2 million a month. So what do? I depend upon all of you, but that's divine providence. We're all a part of divine providence. That inspires us. It inspires all of you to give, to keep it going. If he stops doing that, it won't go. See? That's divine providence. See? I had, one of these things on your heel that you get. I don't know what you call them. Anyway, they're painful. And I could hardly walk on it. So I went to the doctor and he put a shot of cortisone in there and I thought, oh, there we go. But I thought, well, thank you, Lord. It helped about 3 days that it came back. So I went to the drugstore and I tried every kind of arch support I could get. Some were too short, some were too small, some were too heavy, some too hard, some too soft. I said, Lord, please, what can I do, Lord? I've tried everything. And he inspires little sister Gabriel. She said, Mother, you remember the first pair of shoes you bought when you were healed? I said, yeah. I bet if you put them on, you'd be okay. I said, by golly. So I went and got them. Here they are. Got them on. And it worked. It had a wonderful arch support that I had forgotten. And so I don't even have any pain walking. That's divine providence. I tried everything myself. It perfectly flopped. Big deal. And then he inspired somebody else to come along and say, try this. That's divine providence. So all of the, everything that happens to you or for you or with you all day long is a part of God's goodness to you because he loves you. Now, I thanked it to Gabriel, but I went to chapel and thanked him. And thank you, Lord. At least I can walk in a show tonight. And it didn't hurt. See, all of these things. If you have a really good meal, you say, well, my mom cooked it. Well, I don't care who cooked it. God gave her the talent, provided the food that you liked. Thank you, Lord. Thank you. It's just a thousand things every day. We have a call. Hello?
2: Mother Angelica.
0: Yeah.
2: This is Calvin.
0: Okay. How are you?
2: I'm doing good. I wanted to thank you for the picture and book you sent me for my graduation.
0: Well, thank you. Thank you very much.
2: And I've got a question for you.
0: All right.
2: I was picked on a lot during my middle school and elementary school days.
0: Yeah.
2: And I wanted to know, what would you have done to stop it, if that was you?
0: Are you asking me how I would respond to a bully? You are. I thought you were. You really want to know what I would do? I'd be very calm, cool, and collected. And kick him the best place I know. I'd pick it out, too. Well, I don't think that's the answer I should have given you. But bullies are different. You know, kids fight. They don't mean anything. They're cheerful 5 minutes after they have a squabble. Bullies are cowards. That's what a bully is. They can be all kind of bullies from every state in life. But a bully is a coward who gets joy overriding other people. But you stand tall and say, hey, look, one more of those, buddy. I want to knock your head against that wall. Don't do it, please. It doesn't say Mother Angelica said I could do that. I'm not saying what you could do. But if you stand up to a bully, he will back off for the simple reason he's a bully. He pretends to be strong among other people. But he always picks on the weak. He never, never picks on the strong. You get a 6'5" man come along, he goes away, see? Now, if you weighed maybe 200 pounds and you had big muscles, he wouldn't bother you. He's afraid. But remember, a bully has to be corrected somehow. You don't have to be violent like I just said. That's before I knew Jesus. But you have, all kidding aside, you have to have a Christian response. You have to stand tall. One of the problems we have today, the people don't stand for Jesus, they don't stand for anything. They're afraid. They're afraid. They're afraid of imaginary consequences. See? And that happens in religious life, it happens in career life, it happens everywhere. They're afraid. And the bully knows you're afraid. He keeps on stronger and stronger and stronger. You need to stand tall and say no to a lot of things. And say yes to some things that must be done, that must be said. So always remember, number one, a bully is a coward. Number two, he only acts in a crowd. Number three, he's more afraid than you are. stand tall. Ask our dear Lord to help you to stand tall. Sometimes that's all you need. That's all you need. So if that's left its mark on you, just ask our dear Lord to forgive these people and to make them understand that being a bully is beginning your way down. It is not a virtue. It is not something God wills for you. Well, would you believe he's crossing his arms here? It's not a holy thing he's doing. He's telling me, I got 30 seconds. I love you. And I know God loves you. And this network needs you very much at this time. So we'll see you tomorrow night with a wonderful guest. God bless you.

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5: This is Dale Alquist with a Chesterton Minute. Have you ever heard someone say, "The Catholic Church is too condemning. It needs to practice more tolerance"? G.K. Chesterton says, "The other word for tolerance is indifference, and the other word for indifference is apathy." The Catholic Church cannot afford to be apathetic. It cannot afford to be tolerant of evil. It has to be consistent in opposing what is wrong and defending what is right. And the Church especially cannot afford to tolerate social evils that are condoned by the state. Why? Because sooner or later, it'll be turned against the Church. History has shown this to be true more than once. Chesterton says there have been times in history when the Church has been wedded to the world, but it has always been widowed by the world. Want more than a minute? Chesterton.org.

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1: 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Women of Grace, for such a time as this. Now, here's your host, Johnette Williams.
2: Well, good morning, everyone. Welcome to Women of Grace Live. I am Johnette Williams. Very happy to be with you today. I certainly am. I love when we have this opportunity to spend time together talking about the good things of the Lord, rejoicing in Him, receiving all of the blessings that He wants us to have, and moving forward into this life that He's entrusted to us. And I certainly hope that you are doing that today. And I do want to hear from you. 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Don't delay. Call right away. I want to hear from you today. Have all kinds of good things coming up for you in the very near future here at Women of Grace. Do want to mention this to you. You know, we are taking a pilgrimage to Poland, and I am so excited about this. I really am. One of the guests that I interviewed yesterday on television for our television program, Women of Grace, that's seen at 1 p.m. Eastern Time, Monday through Friday, right there on EWTN television, was sharing with me that she was recently in Poland. And actually, it was so lovely because she brought me a little present. She brought me an icon of Our Lady of Częstochowa. She didn't realize that our very first Women of Grace conference retreat was held at the Shrine of Our Lady of Częstochowa in Doylestown, Pennsylvania. So when I received it, I just felt like it was a warm embrace from our mother. You know, I would have felt that way anyway, but it was a special embrace from our mother because she, my mother and me, we knew this. And the beautiful, beautiful guest that I had, Linda Carl, did not know that. And so she was telling me all about her pilgrimage and so exciting. And I was sharing with her where we were going to be. And she said, oh, Johnette, it is so beautiful. You are not going to get over it. It's so wonderful. So that just really stoked my little excitement quite to a different level. And I'm hoping that if you have the opportunity, you can join us. We're going there September 7th through the 16th. It is going to be a beautiful, beautiful time there. Many of the places that she visited, we're visiting, and there are a few places that we're going to visit that she likely didn't visit. We're going there because of the recommendation of Bishop William Walterscheid, who is a bishop in the Diocese of Pittsburgh, and he's going to be joining us, and he's been there umpteen times, like 16 times, he told me, and so he wanted to take us to some special places that he knows about. So we will be on the beaten track and off of the beaten track. So I am really, really excited about this. And if you can join us, I'd love you to. All of the information is available for you at our website. You can actually connect to the tour company that we're going with, 206 Tours, when you get to our website. And you can sign up there. You can talk with their representative, find out all of the particulars that you need to know if they're not outlined for you in what is available for you to see at the website. So please do get out to our website, womenofgrace.com. Click on that, read about it, and see, you know, I mean, maybe the Holy Spirit's going to prompt you to join us. I think it's going to be absolutely remarkable. I really do. I'm looking forward to it. One of the places that I've really wanted to go to and have not yet been able to accomplish. So here we go. We're doing that September 7th through the 16th. Before that, and coming up really, really soon, like Monday, is a beautiful book study with Sue Brinkman. I've been telling you about that, Piety and Personality, The Temperaments of the Saints, by Rosemary McGuire Berry. That is the book that's going to be studied. It begins this Monday, July the 13th at 7:30 p.m. Eastern Time. Sue has all kinds of information for you, and you'll come together with those others who have signed up, and you'll have an opportunity to interact together on Monday evenings, and Sue will guide you through the book to some extent, but she tells me that most of the fruit comes from the conversation that takes place between the participants. So obviously, it's something that's quite worthwhile, and that's the book they're studying, Piety and Personality, The Temperaments of the Saints. We do this, I think, at least four times through the course of a year. So this is the first one that is coming up for us as we head towards the fall. So I hope that you will join us for that. Additionally, Golly G, do not forget about our Women of Grace retreat at Malvern Retreat House. There is still time for you to sign up. It is beginning on Friday, July the 24th, and running to Sunday the 26th, ending about noon. We always close with the Holy Sacrifice of the Mass. Emotional balance in an upside down world. And I gotta tell you, it's going to be a very, very beautiful and unique and quite special retreat as we look at how it is that faith gives us the stability, the equilibrium that we need when it seems like everything is upside down. We're living in an upside down world, right? Our culture says that good is evil and evil is good, right? That's pretty upside down. That's pretty topsy-turvy. And sometimes our own lives are upside down. Our own lives are topsy-turvy. Sometimes we're really searching for the Lord in that and trying to see, Lord, where is the grace to help me right in this situation? You know, when I say right in it, I don't mean make it right. I mean turn it right side up so we can receive the graces God wants to give us to make it right. But when it's upside down, we can't even begin to figure that one out. So I do hope that you'll join us for this. We've got a wonderful panel of speakers. Gary Zimek is with us. Vivian Cal is with us. We have Dr. Robert Enright with us. Father Hans Shimura is with us, and I am with you. And, I'll tell you, these people, they've been hand-selected for you. They really have, because of the different perspective and maybe even in some way the different discipline that they bring to this, right? Obviously we've got a priest of God, and he's a wonderful preacher, by the way. And so, oh my gosh, he just inspires me. So he's going to obviously bring that to the table for us as we celebrate the sacraments and as he shares his homilies with us. Dr. Robert Enright is a psychologist, founder of the Forgiveness Institute at University of Wisconsin-Madison. He is going to be with us. Vivian Akel is just a remarkable woman of God, and she hesitate to use the word expert because that's not a Catholic term, but she really is an expert on the Ignatian exercises. And in her counseling practice, she uses the Ignatian exercises to encourage her clients to see things from the perspective of God and to reap the benefit of that perspective, which is always grace. And so she's going to be helping us to understand how the exercises of St. Ignatius Loyola accomplish so much for us. And I am really eager. I'm eager to hear all the talks, but I've heard Dr. Robert Enright in the past, and he's wonderful. I've heard Gary in the past, and he's wonderful. I've heard Father Chamora preach, and he's wonderful. But Vivian, I've not heard, and I'm eager to learn from her. So, I'll tell you, we're going to have immediate application. Really encouraging you to join us for this beautiful retreat. Again, July 24th through the 26th, preceded by the Benedicta Enrichment Seminar. Information at our website, womenofgrace.com. 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It's the way you can join us live here on Women of Grace Live, where we love having holy conversation with you. We're coming right back. Stay with us. We'll

0: Become formed in the heart of our mother with the Moments with Mary study series available through Women of Grace. This study series unpacks the beauty and mystery of our Blessed Mother. 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
5: 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I am Johnette Williams, very happy to be with you today, eager to hear from you. All of the phone lines are open right now. Matthew Gabinski is at the ready to take your calls, and I am ready to talk with you. 833-288-EWTN. That's 833-288-3986 is the way that you can join us here on Women of Grace Live. 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
5: 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Also want to remind you of something else. I want to remind you that you can leave a question for us at our listener comment line. Let me give you that number. I can't take it live on the air, but I will address it on an upcoming program. And that number is 205-795-5773. That's 205-795-5773. And another way in which you can get a message to us anytime you'd like, 24/7, is by sending it to me. Send it to my email address, which is Women of Grace, all one word, plural on women, womenofgrace@ewtn.com. I absolutely love receiving your messages that way. and in any way. Looking forward to hearing from you right here today, either by text or by phone, and it's the same number for both. Again, that is the toll-free number, 833-288-EWTN. That's 833-288-3986. I do want to say, just share something with you. Last week, we had a couple of people that called in, and I think Dennis might have been one of them who was asking for special prayer, or it could have been Joe asking for special prayer for cataract surgery. I've kept all of you in my prayers. And Paula called in. She was having carpal tunnel surgery on the 7th of this month. And, I really take to heart the calls that you, where you're requesting prayer and I pray with you on the air. I take that to heart. I pray for you. And I've just been, having you on my mind and just wondering how you're doing. So if you wanted to call in and just give us a little progress report, I would love to hear from you. We have this opportunity on the air to pray with you. It's a beautiful thing, isn't it, that we can come together in the name of our Lord Jesus Christ and lift up our petitions, right? Get people praying. I pray, but I know when I'm praying, the whole listening audience, for the most part, is also praying with me. They're joining in that prayer. So you get a whole lot of prayers going on, and it's a lovely thing. So if you've got prayers that you would like to, an intention, rather, that you would like to have prayers for, do let me know. Again, it's 833-288-3986. That's 833-288-3986. Or 833-288-EWTN. This comes to us from Elena. And this is a text message, I do believe, or she was on the line and just left the message for us. She says, I try my best to pray the rosary every day because it brings me comfort, peace, and hope. And I trust that God hears my prayers. However, whenever I miss a day, I feel very sad and worry that I've let God down. My question is, how can I stay faithful to praying the rosary every day without becoming discouraged or feeling guilty when I miss a day? How do I trust in God's grace while continuing to grow in consistency and devotion? Well, Elena, this is really such a beautiful question. It really, really is. And I want to tell you that I am so edified by your dedication and your devotion to the Holy Rosary. It is one of my favorite prayers, too. And I try to get my rosary prayed during the day sometime. And I don't consider it to be an obligation so much as I consider it to be a holy privilege to be able to enter into the mysteries of Jesus' life with my mother, my spiritual mother, the Blessed Mother. She wants to take us into those mysteries of her son's life. You do, and as I do, we don't want to miss a day. We really don't. And there's also another element to that, that sometimes, especially if we're quite busy or, we're very tired or whatever the case may be, or we're ill, it can be an act of mortification, a sacrifice of praise, which is really what an act of mortification is. Mortification is a sacrifice of praise. We're sacrificing, but not in the sense that I have to do this, not with a heart that is unselfish about the whole deal, meaning that, we're doing it, but we're not really engaged with it. We're just doing it. Mortification in its truest sense is the sacrifice of praise. It becomes a way of lifting up to the Lord the fullness of our life, right? There is a mortification that's attached to the rosary. It's not a quick prayer. It's a long prayer. And some days, because we are tired or not feeling well, we can struggle to get through it because we're filled with distraction. But the fact that we persevere and we pray it anyway, I think really accrues to our spiritual growth. And so I understand that you feel guilty when you miss it. I do too. As a matter of fact, I had quite a hectic day yesterday and quite a busy evening last night. And I didn't pray my rosary until I went to bed, and I was so afraid that I would fall asleep. And of course I did, but I woke up several times and I continued to pray it. I think I finished all five decades. I might not have. In those moments, I remember what little Therese, Saint Therese of Lisieux, said. She said, you know, when I fall asleep praying my rosary, I know my guardian angel finishes it for me. So we're human persons, and we have to understand that. The evil one, however, wants to place upon us a morbid type of guilt. He wants us to become scrupulous. That's what he wants. Because when we become scrupulous, then we become chained, C-H-A-I-N-E-D. We put ourselves into a type of bondage, right? We become anxiety-driven. We become worried. We become fretful. We begin to think that if I don't pray my rosary, you know, I'm going to disappoint God, or God's going to punish me, or my prayer intention isn't going to be met. He will fill our minds with all kinds of silliness. You know, but we're weak people, and he knows where we're vulnerable, and he'll press on that area. And maybe this is one of those areas for you. So we don't want to be scrupulous. We want to be faithful. And there's quite a difference. And sometimes, our faithfulness it has to be regulated toward the responsibilities and duties of our daily life, to which we also need to be faithful. So the very fact that you want to pray the rosary every day is also efficacious, and it's already a prayer in and of itself. The desire is a prayer. That all being said, we don't want to give ourselves a pass, because the evil one will do that too. We'll begin to get into the habit of saying, well, you know, I really tried hard, I just couldn't get to it, when we really didn't try hard to get to it. And so he will begin to work on us that way too. So the only thing I want to tell you is, you know, strive to pray it every day. This is something that you've decided to do. It's sort of like a little, promise to God. But if there is a day when it just doesn't materialize and it doesn't happen, the evil one does not, our Lord does not want you to feel guilty in the sense that you are a disappointment to him, right? That's what the evil one wants you to believe. So I hope that helps you. And, you know, even as I'm telling you this, I'm telling myself this, because I can fall into that same kind of a situation. But let's just keep, moving on together here, girlfriend, and let's just see where the Lord leads us through that beautiful prayer of the rosary. 833-288-EW. I've had that holy station with you. With us, he's in Medina, Ohio today, and he is listening to us via Living Bread Radio, and I'm happy to have you. Mike, how are you?
6: Oh, good, Jeanette. How are you today? Oh,
5: are you on? Very, very well. It's good to hear from you.
6: Good. Well, thanks for taking my call. I've called you one other time, and you gave some good advice, and so I wanted to call back with a particular situation that I have. My son and his wife's one-year-old daughter has not been baptized, and our son grew up in a very good Catholic family, Catholic household with all the sacraments, and so that can be a touchy subject sometimes. His wife is not a Catholic and wasn't baptized Catholic. So I guess I was just looking for some advice from you on how to discuss that subject with them in a manner that would be loving and not pushy. And that's kind of where I'm at right now, because you know how it is. You don't want to push the wrong buttons and, you know, you don't get to see your grandchildren or something. So that's what I'm calling about.
5: Very little. We want those ones to have the opportunity to come into the fullness of life that Jesus Christ intends for them to have. And of course, we know that baptism is the very first sacrament of initiation. So we certainly do want for our grandchildren to be initiated into the life of our Lord Jesus Christ, to be able to experience the profound grace that is theirs and that he wants them to know by way of relationship with him. So it is heartbreaking when this happens. Now, the only thing I can say, you talk beautifully about your son and that he's been raised in the faith and that obviously he understands. But this might be a source of contention, which I'm guessing it probably is, between himself and his wife. And if that's the case, then this becomes even something a little bit that's, you know, more difficult to try to navigate. And I think that the only thing, the best thing that you can do in this situation is to pray, is to pray for him, to pray for his wife, and to pray for your grandchild. If you insert yourself too much, it could be quite volatile. But should you have an opportunity to talk to your son alone, you know, I think, you know, and I don't mean that you manufacture a setting for that. I mean, if it just comes naturally, you know, and certainly not with the intention of heart of driving any kind of a wedge between him and his wife, that you certainly don't want to do that. I would never suggest that you would. But if you just had an opportunity to chat with him, you might want to ask him. You just might want to, you know, prod him a little bit in a loving way and say, you know, son, you haven't had the baby baptized. I'm sure that this is something that you and whatever his spouse's name is, you've talked about. And help me to understand a little bit more, you know, what your reasoning is on this. And just feel him out a little way. Don't make it a contentious argument. Be a dad who obviously loves his son, you know, wants the best for his son and wants the best for your grandchild. So I think that I would approach it that way and see if, in fact, that's not an opportunity to get a little deeper insight so that you can begin to discuss this, you know, with our Lord for him, right, in a way that might cut through this. I don't know why. I really don't know why so many young people today are not having their children baptized. And it could be, you know, if his wife, Mike, is from another faith tradition, it very well could be that she comes from a faith tradition that recognizes baptism. And the sacrament is the sacrament. You know, the sacrament is the sacrament. And so the church recognizes a validly performed baptism in a Protestant denomination, recognizes a validly formed baptism, even if we have got to be the ones who administer that sacrament, which we can as laity in dire circumstances. So maybe, you know, it would be interesting to find out if, in fact, she has been baptized. I'm assuming that she has. Were they married in the church? Mike? Hello? Oh, we might have lost Mike. I'm not really sure. Well, that being said, you know, if somebody is baptized in a Protestant church with the appropriate formula, you know, I baptize you in the name of the Father and of the Son and of the Holy Spirit, amen, through the Trinitarian form there, then, in fact, the church recognizes that baptism. Within the Catholic Church, you know, in order for the sacrament of matrimony, you know, baptism, I do believe, is required of both parties, right? So, Mike, you're if you're still listening anyway, you're

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That's 833-288-3986 is the way that you can join us here on Women of Grace Live, where we do love having that holy conversation with you. Do give us a call. We're going to go to a break and we're going to come right back. I'm eager to hear from you.

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2: Olivia Rodrigo, who once received an award from Planned Parenthood as a vocal supporter of abortion, recently launched an all-women's music festival. The pop star announced that 100% of proceeds from the event will go to nonprofit organizations that support women. Tickets to the festival quickly sold out, but what many did not know is that some of the proceeds will go to abortion organizations like Planned Parenthood or the so-called Center for Reproductive Rights. Rodrigo previously passed out contraceptives and information on how to get abortions to children at one of her concerts.
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4: 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I am Jeanette Williams. So very happy to be with you today. So very, very eager always to receive your questions and your comments. 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Again, country code 1-205-795-5773. When you email your questions to us or leave them for us on our listener comment line, I spend a day just going through those with you on the air every once in a while. And today is one of those days, and I'll tell you, these are excellent, excellent questions that I have received. And, I love to be able to get into the weeds a little bit on these questions on these days because there's so much to unpack in them. And you've taken the time to send the question in, and I want to give you as full a response as I possibly can. So we just responded to a question that Maria in Florida left for us on how she can talk to someone who gives unsolicited advice often because she says it brings her down and makes her feel as if they're judging my efforts in life. And we did respond to that. I gave her a really good way to determine how it is that we arrive at a good decision based on taking it before the Lord, and that was based on a beautiful, beautiful methodology given to us by St. Ignatius of Loyola and imparted to me by Father Mitch Pacwa several years ago when I had to make an important decision. So if you missed that response,

0: 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So if you miss that answer, you might want to do that. As a matter of fact, anytime you miss our program, you have opportunity to re-listen to it. And I was just with a group of women the other evening, and they said, oh, you know, they were re-listening to a couple of the programs that I had aired that they had missed. So I invite you to do the same thing. And you can do that with all of the programs here on EWTN Radio. Gerald sent us a question. Of course, this is on one of my favorite topics. He says, I'm trying to pray a rosary daily, but it's very difficult to find time. How does one make praying the rosary a habit? Gerald, don't I love this question? Don't I love it? You are a brother of my heart. You know, in two ways. One, finding the time to pray the rosary, and two, making it a habit. I will say to you that the daily rosary is habitual for me. You know, I remember one of the great popes, it might have been Pope Pius IX, I'm not really sure, but one of them said, don't fall asleep without praying your rosary, even if, you know, it's very late at night. Make sure that you pray it. And I honestly try to do that. However, for me, the best time for me to pray the rosary is in the morning. So I make the rosary part of my morning prayer. Oftentimes, the rosary is the backbone of my morning prayer, right? I also try to do morning prayer from the Liturgy of the Hours. And I've shared with you that I use an app that combines, there's an opportunity there to just do morning prayer, but there's also one that combines it with the gospel of the day and combines it with the readings from the Office of Readings for the day. And that's the one that I choose to use because I love the readings of the Office of Readings, but I really want to pray morning prayer. So I try to, you know, use that, you know, also you know, the Liturgy of the Hours, the breviary in that morning prayer time, but I also pray my rosary in my morning prayer. And then that way, I know that I have given the first fruit of my day to the Lord. You know, Sacred Scripture says, bring your first fruits. Well, that's not just about, you know, your tithe. That's also about your time, right? It's also about your talent. You know, bring your first fruits to the Lord. So my time, you know, the first hours of my morning belong to the Lord. So my prayer time usually takes me about an hour and a half. Some days I can't give an hour and a half because of the press of a schedule, but I do my prayer in the morning, and the rosary most typically is part of it. And I find when I have to push it back later in the day, then number one, my attention to the mysteries of the rosary, my attention to just being in communion with God by way of the rosary, is not as good. It is not as good because now I'm bringing not only, you know, my, you know, first moments of waking up and getting a cup of coffee to the Lord, but I'm bringing up more than that. You know, I've got the day has already begun to transpire, and now my distractions are greater. My distractions are greater. So that's why that morning prayer time is good. So I would suggest this to you, Gerald. You know, and the other thing about this, you know, is that sacrificial offering is also prayer. It's important to remember that. The sacrificial offering is also prayer. You know, it's a desire to bring to the Lord, you know, a part of ourselves, which is often a denial of something that we want to do, right? It's a denial. And so I would suggest this to you. Your prayer will be all, I think, the more fruitful if you, you know, make a decision that, yes, I'm going to have this morning prayer time. I'm going to get this rosary. You know, I'm going to pray this rosary at the beginning of the day because I want to come to that time of prayer with as little distraction as I possibly can. And I want to give the Lord my first fruits. And by way of intentionality, I'm going to get up a half an hour earlier so I can be sure to accomplish this. Right? Boy, You know, depriving yourself of that half an hour of sleep would you know, be just a beautiful offering to the Lord first thing in the morning. You know, in our morning prayer, you know, my little morning prayer is, dear Lord, thank you for another gift of another day of life. Today I offer you all of my thoughts, words, deeds, and sufferings, right? In union through the Sacred Heart of Mary, and in union with all of the masses that are being celebrated today, may they tend to your greater glory and to my eternal salvation. Amen. Well, a sacrifice is a suffering. So you already, in your morning offering, have something to give to the Lord because you've sacrificed that half hour of sleep. And that's not lost on God. That's not lost on God. Sometimes it's really hard to get up, you know, early in the morning to make sure that we have that time of prayer. So I would suggest that to you, right? You know, yeah, it's difficult to find time if we just stick to a schedule that we've always been doing. But if we want to make it a habit, then, you know, let's just even look at that reality, right? To cultivate a good habit requires sacrifice, doesn't it? It requires letting go of ease. You know, it requires oftentimes letting go of another habit. Well, I always get up at 7 o'clock in the morning trying to, okay, so get up at 6:30, get up at 6. If you usually get up at 6:30 or 6, get up at 5 or 5:30. I'll tell you, it will color all of your day. So yeah, that's what I would do, Gerald. You know, that's my advice and counsel to you. But let me tell you this, I just love the fact that you desire to pray the rosary every day. I just love the fact that this is a holy habit that you want to cultivate. Golly, that's a beautiful disposition of heart to have. It pleases the Father so much, and it brings joy to our Blessed Mother. And when our Blessed Mother is experiencing joy, it's because the action is in accordance with the will of God. So you can be certain that this desire of heart that you have is coming directly from the inspiration of the Holy Spirit. And Our Lady will help you. She will be there. You know, her maternal beatitude will help rouse you in the morning. Isn't that a lovely thought? Maybe when you were a little boy, your mom would come in and she would, you know, she would very gently rouse you from your sleep so you could get ready for school. Well, you know what? Our Blessed Mother spiritually will rouse you in the morning so that you can get ready to enter into her school. Which is the school of the rosary. Just the very thought of it brings tears to my eyes, to tell you the truth. That is so lovely. So just think of it that way, Gerald. When the alarm goes off, say, oh, that's not really the alarm. That's the maternal beatitude of our Blessed Lady, rousing me gently from my sleep to bring me into her school, where she will tutor me how to walk in the way of her Son. Oh my goodness, that's just so lovely. I could just stop right here and just go into prayer right now, but maybe you could too. So thank you. Thank you for your very, very good question. We get a question that was left for us. How many times can I receive communion in a day? How many times can I receive communion in a day? And this is from our listener comment line. I don't know who sent this in to us. But the answer to that, the answer is that you can receive communion twice a day. Twice a day. So the first time can be, you know, at a Mass, at the Holy Sacrifice of the Mass, where you are, and or at a communion service outside of Mass. Right. So you can receive twice. However, let me just say that, you know, one of those times in receiving has got to be at the Holy Sacrifice of the Mass. Now, oftentimes, you know, we will find ourselves in a situation where we will have to go to multiple Masses in the same day. For example, maybe it's the first Saturday of the month. Maybe we make the first Saturday, you know, a beautiful, beautiful, habitual, you know, offering to God at the requisition of our Blessed Lady. So maybe we practice the first Saturdays of the month. But also maybe we're going to a wedding later on in the day. So it's a whole separate occasion. It's a whole different, you know, celebration of the Mass, right? So yes, you can receive communion that way as well. Also, too, there are times when we're going and attending a funeral mass. And so you would be able to receive that funeral mass in that same way, in that same kind of a situation. So I suggest that to you. But the answer is twice a day, I would suggest that you follow that guidance of the church, right? You want to follow that guidance of the church. So there you have it. So there is a question for you answered. We've got some other questions coming up here. Let me just get to another one. I think it's very beautiful, that you ask a question such as that, because it shows that you really do want to be, in line with the teachings of the church, but also, too, you don't want to deprive yourself of an opportunity to receive the Lord. Here's another question. What does it mean to consecrate ourselves to the Blessed Mother, and how do we go about that process? Yeah, now, this is a lovely question, also right up my alley, because I love to talk about our mother, as you well know. This concept of consecration, and in recent years, and I suppose maybe there is a history of this more deeply in the life of the church, but I'm not really sure. There's also become opportunities to consecrate ourselves to Saint Joseph. Father Calloway wrote that beautiful book on consecration to Saint Joseph. There's consecration to the Sacred Heart. That's longstanding. Consecration to the Immaculate Heart. That too is longstanding. And then there's consecration to Jesus through Mary, really fashioned and given to us by way of three great saints. One of whom is Saint Louis de Montfort. The other is Saint Maximilian Kolbe, and the other is Blessed Chaminade. And they offer us a way to consecrate ourselves to Jesus through the hands of our Blessed Lady. And let's talk about that for a moment. Each of those ways does have a prescriptive that we can follow. So consecration to Jesus by way of the true devotion to Jesus through Mary, given to us by St. Louis de Montfort, has a 33-day preparation. Consecration to Jesus through Mary by way of St. Maximilian Kolbe is an 8-day consecration. And I'm not really sure about Father Chaminade's, and I'm not really sure that his formula is as prescriptive as the other two. But so we'll just take a look at St. Louis de Montfort. The 33-day preparation is contained for you most generally at the back of his treatise on true devotion to Mary. There is also a pamphlet that you can purchase that will take you through those 33 days outside of true devotion. However, I want to say this to you. For 17 years, I consecrated myself to Jesus through Mary by using the 33-day preparation pamphlet or booklet outside of true devotion. And it's very, very good. The problem was I didn't really understand what that meant. Even though I did this for 17 years annually, I wasn't quite sure of what consecration to our Blessed Mother or to Jesus through our Blessed Mother really meant until I began to delve into the treatise on true devotion given to us by St. Louis de Montfort. And then I began to get a fuller understanding, not only of the theology and Mariology that's involved in this beautiful practice, but also in why we consecrate ourselves to Jesus through Mary, and how it is that our mother is effective in helping us to live the way of her son in the day and time in which we are living. So all that being said, I would really encourage you to follow that pattern of consecration to Jesus through Mary by way of St. Louis de Montfort, but doing it in conjunction with true devotion. And frankly, I think that there are suggested passages that we read from true devotion based on each of those days. But even to do it within the fuller context of a deep dive into that book, and I want to tell you that that treatise that is in book form is one that you will return to throughout the days of your life. Saint John Paul II kept true devotion on his bedside table, and he read from it every night. It's inexhaustible. And the reason why is because it's presenting the mystery of God's life in us. And so God is inexhaustible and his ways are inexhaustible. And so the treasures in this book are inexhaustible. And it's like any mystery of faith. We approach it on one level, the level where we are at any given point in time, and also based on the circumstances in our life at a given point in time. But hopefully, we're making progress in the spiritual life. So when we go back to it, we see it differently. We're being taken more deeply into the diamond of God's life in us, and we're seeing the facets from different perspectives. You know, we're drilling down more deeply. And so we're perceiving these truths through a broader vision, a greater vision, a more illuminated vision, a holier vision. And its application to our daily life is becoming clearer and clearer and clearer. We might even say crystal clear. So, you know, I would encourage you to do it that way. So what does it mean to consecrate yourself to Jesus through Mary? Well, of course, I'm telling you, you got to read the treatise to figure all that out. But in short form, it means that we are giving ourselves to our Blessed Lady. We are entrusting our spiritual life to Our Lady. We are entrusting ourselves to her Immaculate Heart. We are entrusting ourselves to her maternal guidance. We are entrusting ourselves to her leading and her guiding. And that's a very safe place to be. Why? Why is it safe to do this? Well, because think about it for a moment. Father God entrusted his only begotten son to the guidance and leadership and maternal beatitude of our mother. So, you know, golly gee whiz. I mean, if that was God's way for his son, is not that way good enough for us? Would we argue that? I mean, wouldn't that be the absolute height of arrogance and hubris to say, well, I don't need to go that way? Well, wait a second. This was the way of Jesus in his humanity. In his humanity. Remember, Jesus is hypostatic union, true God and true man, right? In his humanity, just like you needed a mother, he needed a mother. And God made certain that he got the perfect mother, the one who was so perfect that no stain of sin ever held her bound to the evil one for even a nanosecond. She was conceived with, I mean, she at the moment of her conception, like, you know, automatically, you know, at that very precise nanosecond of that conception, egg meeting sperm in the womb of St. Anne, she was preserved. She was preserved by the merits of her son that would come in time, but God, being outside of time, was able to apply them to her at the moment of her conception that she could be perfect. Right? So she's the perfect mother. So she's the perfect one to lead us in our spiritual journey. And you can never go wrong. You can never go wrong in any way. So basically, what does it mean to consecrate ourselves to Jesus through Mary? It means that we give ourselves to our mother to be led along the same path that she led her son in his humanity. Oh, how beautiful is that? And she will train us up. She will train us up in the way in which we should go. And I can tell you something, that way will always involve the cross, because by way of our baptism, we are guaranteed the cross. But the cross will be sweet, And she will, as Louis de Montfort says, she will strew that path with roses and honey. And she will, in those moments of the great cross that comes your way, she will give you insight. She will give you consolation. She will incorporate you into her own relationship with her spouse, the Holy Spirit, who will bring you the solace that you need. That's what she does. Who would not want that? I can't imagine who would not want that. So basically, in its essence, that's what it means to consecrate ourselves to Jesus through Mary. But to in some way enter into the mystery more deeply, pray the treatise on true devotion. given to us by St. Louis de Montfort. That is my preferred methodology. Although I will say that I have consecrated myself to Jesus through Mary using St. Maximilian Kolbe's consecration. And it's lovely because every once in a while you'll say, oh, I'd like to do this like for the next 8 days, you know, and that's a beautiful thing to do. So all of that being said, I hope that certainly helps you as you continue to make your way on this journey of life. Don't walk it alone. Walk it with our Blessed Mother, who will help you walk it with her Son, just as she walked her road with him. But she trained him up in the way in which he should go. I just love it. Oh, my goodness. It's been so much fun being with you. We're going to get to these other listener comment calls on another day. We're going to take your questions that you send in to us via womenofgrace@ewtn.com. Remember, that listener comment line is country code 1-205-795-5773, available to you 24/7. It's always wonderful to share this time with you. Let's promise to pray for each other, okay? Let's do that. God bless you now. Bye-bye.
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6: Then he showed me the river of the water of life, bright as crystal, flowing from the throne of God and of the Lamb, through the middle of the street of the city. Also on either side of the river, the tree of life with its 12 kinds of fruit, yielding its fruit each month. And the leaves of the tree were for the healing of the nations. There shall no more be anything accursed, but the throne of God and of the Lamb shall be in it, and his servants shall worship him. They shall see his face, and his name shall be on their foreheads, and night shall be no more. They need no light of lamp or sun, for the Lord God will be their light, and they shall reign forever and ever.
7: These words are trustworthy and true. And the Lord, the God of the spirits of the prophets, has sent his angel to show his servants what must soon take place. And behold, I am coming soon.
6: Blessed is he who keeps the words of the prophecy of this book.
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12: Whether I feel consoled by God or I feel abandoned by God, I am still called to what? Bear fruit. 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If it's a cross, I must bear it patiently. If it's a joy, I must be grateful. If someone does me a grave injustice, then I have to bear that too. God will, must be my life, your life. So what our dear Lord is saying, he bore fruit in season, healing the sick and the blind, and he bore fruit out of season. Hanging on a cross, what did he do? He forgave and excused them. In season, out of season.
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2: 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We want you to be able to give your reason for hope, and that reason is Jesus Christ. And we want you to come into a living, loving relationship with Jesus, because he's the only hope we have. God bless you. Okay, let's pray. In the name of the Father, and the Son, and the Holy Spirit. Amen. Holy Father, great God of love and mercy, you love us so much, and you've given everything for love of us. Truly, again, may we give everything for love of you by the way we live every day. We beg you these things, Holy Father, in Jesus' name. Amen. Mary, Mother of Jesus, pray for us. Good Saint Joseph, pray for us. In the name of the Father, and the Son, and the Holy Spirit. Amen. Chapter 7. Surrender and live God's will. And the scripture is, "And now, brothers, I beg you through the mercy of God to offer your bodies as a living sacrifice, holy and acceptable to God, your spiritual worship." Romans chapter 12, verse 1. There's a story of St. Francis of Assisi, and it says one day St. Francis was hoeing his garden, you know, just out there hoeing his garden. And someone came up to him and said, "Francis, what if we were to tell you that in 3 hours you would be dead? What would you do?" St. Francis said, "I'd keep hoeing my garden," because he was in the will of God. The key to all this peace is to live every day that no matter what happens today, I'm doing the will of God. So if he calls me today home, it doesn't matter. I keep doing what I'm doing because this is God's will for me. And again, the way we do this, of course, is that the whole book, as we've been talking about, that we decide to live God's way instead of our way. And the way this is done is the scripture we just shared with you, Romans chapter 12, verse 1. To offer your body as a living sacrifice. Now, what's that mean? Living means you're still alive. Sacrifice means you're dying in the process. It means you're living your life for others. You give your life to God. You give your life away. That you're only, again, remember I told you in the beginning, what is holiness? It's when God's will and our will become one. This is called, in the traditional spiritual life, there's the three, in the growth of spiritual life, there's the purgative way, which means we're being purified, and that most people stay in this their whole life. There is the contemplative way, which we go deeper. We deal with our past sinfulness, and we deal with mortal sin in our life, and we contemplate God and his beauty. But the unitive way is when we become true saints. And that's when our will and God's will become one. We're in union with God. Our will and God's will is one. So this needs to be where Francis was, and this needs to be where we are. To establish that, somewhere in our lives, we need to have something that shows us that we are at peace. And so, by definition, as we talked about before, a Christian should be at peace. And when we lose peace, we know something's wrong. As we talked about, we're either have now sat there and lost, we are in mortal sin and we got to repent, or we're not doing God's will. So by definition, day in, day out, we need to be people who are in the will of God, and we can tell that because we should be in peace. Where every day, day in, day out, we are at peace. Now, if you and I are in peace every day and then something happens, now I think, okay, something's going on here. I better start dealing with my life. And so to do this, I think that one of the biggest things we got to do is live Matthew chapter 6, verse 33. Does anyone know Matthew chapter 6, verse 33? Any good Protestants here? Matthew chapter 6, verse 33 says, "Seek ye first the kingdom of heaven, and then everything else will be given to you." The problem with most people in the world is what? They seek everything else and hope to get the kingdom. We need to be seeking the kingdom of God first. Every day. This is what I'm seeking. I'm seeking the kingdom of heaven. And the kingdom of heaven is simply God's will on earth. Here it is. When you and I start living God's will, people, we start experiencing heaven on earth, right? St. Catherine of Siena says, all the way to heaven is heaven because Jesus said, I am the way, right? So again, when you and I start living God's will, we get a foretaste of heaven. Because remember, even when we say the Lord's Prayer, our Father art in heaven, hallowed be thy name, thy kingdom come, thy will be done on earth as it is in heaven. So when I'm doing God's will on earth, I'm experiencing heaven. I'm getting a glimpse of it in my daily life, because when I'm doing God's will, I'm living, if you will, in heaven. I'm in union with God. God and I have become one. You know, and again, we're going to focus on, again, John chapter 15. When we focus on John chapter 15, it's a glorious thing, huh? Here, if everybody ever asked me, Father, where should I start reading the Bible? You know, I'll say, or if I only have one chapter to read, what would it be? I always say, I want you to go to John chapter 15. John chapter 15, to me, is everything. Because it's here where he teaches us so much. In John chapter 15, it begins with, I am the vine, you are the branches, right? And then he goes on and says, live on in me. Live on in me, this is verse 4, as I do in you. Huh? So again, I always talk about it every Advent, that we talk about Emmanuel. Emmanuel means God is with us. And then I always ask the question. The question is not whether God was with us. Of course he's with us. Here it says, live on in me as I do in you. Of course he lives in us, by definition. The question is, do we live in him? Do I dwell with him? It's not God is with us, of course. The question is, am I with God? Am I walking in his will? Am I living in the very person of Jesus Christ? Huh? So when he talks about, I am the vine, you are the branch, meaning he goes on and says, apart from me, you can do nothing. That's what he says. So we focus on, okay, I need to be staying in God every day. I can't go out there and do my own thing. It's never about doing my own thing. It's always about doing the thing of God. That means every day, am I seeking God and his kingdom first? Or am I seeking my way and my wants and my kingdom? Again, it's a very simple question. Am I building up the kingdom of heaven? Or am I building up my own kingdom? Am I putting God's name first and proclaiming his name? Or am I proclaiming my name? Am I doing everything for God's glory? Or am I doing things for my glory? Huh? This is always the thing we have to really refocus on every day. But if I'm going to live God's will, it's going to have to be because I seek ye first the kingdom. First. I seek ye first the kingdom. Then everything else will fall into place for me. So, if we go on in John chapter 15, after he talks about this, that we can do nothing without him, he goes, and we've talked about it before, but I really want you to think about it. If you and I just meditated every day on John chapter 15, verse 9. As the Father has loved me, so I love you. That just as much as God the Father loves Jesus, he loves us. Huh? Again, you can even make the argument, you know, that before, that who does God love more, us or Jesus? You could make the argument us. Because he looked at Jesus and he looked at us, and he chose us, and he let Jesus Christ die for us. Huh? That's unbelievable. The God of the universe looked at you, and he looked at Jesus, and he chose you. And he let Jesus Christ die for your sins because he loved you. He was willing to give up everything for love of you and me. So when Jesus says, as the Father has loved me, so I love you, and then what's he say that we need to be doing every day? Live on in my love. So where's Christ telling us? We're trying to find peace in our life. He says, you want peace? Live in my love. Live in my love. Know it. And then he says, you will live in my love if you do what? Does anybody know? You have to know John. It's great. If you obey my commandments. Huh? You will live in my love if you keep my commandments, even as I have kept my Father's commandments and live in his love. So Jesus is saying, the way I've lived in my Father's love, the way I have peace is because I've obeyed him. I'm obeying him in the way I'm living my life in his humanity. And so if we want to have the same peace that Christ did, if we want to live in his love every day, we got to keep his commandments. And again, when we talk about keeping his commandments, most people automatically go to what? The Ten Commandments. That's not the commandment of Jesus, right? He comes on. Right after that, he says all this, and we're going to go to this in a second, but we're going to skip verse 11, but we're going to deal with verse 12. This is my commandment. Love one another as I have loved you. Huh? So there can be no peace apart from the community, and we're going to deal with that in a second. But before that, I want to go back to verse 11 here. And he says, all this I tell you, and this is again how we should be living this every day and how we're supposed to be living the will of God. He says, all this I've told you that my joy may be in you and your joy may be complete. Huh? That everything God has told us, that when we're living in the commandment of God, when we're living in his will, when we're living in his love, that's going to bring us joy. And again, when I was, I talked about it before in one of my CDs, but when Father Rich Tui, you remember all Father Rich was with me, he was ordained in Rome. And while we were over there, you know, myself and Father Nick Rao, my classmate, as we were in the Basilica of Rome, Father Nick asked me if I wanted to go to Mother Teresa's house. And they have a beautiful house, not a beautiful house, it's outside the city of Rome. Mother Teresa has a postulancy in that out there. So we went out there early in the morning. And the woman that's greeting us at 6 o'clock in the morning, as we already told you, was smiling from ear to ear, huh? And as we were doing that, we're walking in, we started Mass, and as we're in the midst of Mass, these nuns kneel the whole time on wood, right? They don't have chairs. They only had two chairs in the whole chapel, and that was for the priests because we're weak. But the nuns knelt the whole Mass. And Father Nick was the main celebrant, and I was the concelebrant, right? And so Father Nick got up, and he did the gospel, and then he started preaching. And when he was preaching, he talked about God's word, of course, but then he made fun of me. Which I know is very hard to do. You know, there's nothing to make fun about me at all. But he was talking about the way, he would make fun of the way I talk. You know, he'd say, huh, huh, huh. You know, I was sitting there, you know, all these yins. He was making fun of me, that little pagan. And you know what these nuns were doing? They were laughing, hysterical, on their knees, bent over. The surest sign of the presence of God in someone's life is joy. Simple. If there is no joy in our life, then again, we're not living the will of God. We must be people of joy. Now, again, joy is in different ways, right? You know, again, when I was speaking once at a young adult conference for Franciscan University, and I was picking on one of the priests, and, you know, everybody laughed, and I laughed, and afterwards, the priest did not laugh, you know, at all. And so I went out, and I said, so-and-so, you weren't laughing when I was picking on you. I wasn't going to say anything unless you brought it up. I told the Lord. I said, okay, what's the matter? You have a negative humor. I said, yeah, I know. It's as part of what I do. You know, and he goes, well, don't you think that's wrong? I said, no, in fact, no one's ever said a word to me about it to this very moment. And he goes, well, I don't think it's of God. I said, okay, I won't do anything for the rest of the weekend. Rest of the weekend? How about the rest of your life? I go, oh dear, have mercy. Negative humor is a guy thing. You know, a lot of guys have negative humor. We pick on each other. We do things. Trust me, when the priests get together, a lot of negative humor. When Father Dedish and I get together, a lot of negative humor. You ever meet people like, you know, and then they sit there and say, well, what's that of God? You ever see Father Benedict Rochelle? A lot of negative humor. It's a very dry humor. People have different humor. The key is, it doesn't have to be humor. Joy is a different thing. But there is joy in the person of Christ. There is joy in the person, huh? Again, as I was talking with a priest the other day, I talked about this morning at Mass, last night at dinner, and we got into this whole debate, me and another priest. And as we're sitting there, his whole thing was, we must suffer a lot before we die. And I says, oh, I don't buy that at all.
3: Well, what do you mean you don't buy that?
2: He says, look, I don't buy it. If this God of the universe just wants us to suffer for suffering's sake, I don't buy it.
3: Well, you will. We'll find out who dies first and who's going to know what's really true.
2: And I said, well, if it's really true that God wants us to suffer, he is not love. I said, I believe that there is suffering on earth, but it's a suffering of love. When I give up my life for you, I'm going to suffer. But it's a joyful suffering because something better is coming out of it.
3: Oh, I like having cancer right now so I can suffer for my sins so I don't have to go to purgatory as long.
2: Oh, shut up. Get over yourself. Give up your suffering. Now, will you want to have suffering? And you're going to have that whatever kind of suffering go? Then what do? We talked about it before. Offer it up for somebody else. Then your suffering becomes an act of love. Suffering in itself stinks. Today in the gospel, Jesus Christ, the first thing he did, one of the very first miracles he did was what? Healed Peter's mother-in-law. I'm sure Peter was ecstatic about that. Of all the ones you're going to start healing, yeah, heal my mother-in-law. Thank you, Lord. But anyway, Jesus, when he came into his presence, when people came into his presence, when Jesus touched somebody, there was healing, not suffering. That's the reality when you read the Word of God. Jesus brought healing. Jesus took dead people and he brought them back to life. Jesus took a guy who's the only son of a mother and touched him and brought him back to life. Jesus always brings healing. So again, it's a perspective. You can have any perspective you want, I guess. I would rather perspective and look at a God who wants to heal me and brings me life, not a God who enjoys my suffering. Think about it. Some of the things we've made God not to be. God wants you to be joyful. That is God's will for you. He said, I have told you all of this so that my joy may be in you and your joy may be complete. Some people think, nope, we're just supposed to suffer on earth. No, absolutely wrong. That is not what Jesus Christ said. He said, in the world you will have trouble, did he not? Yep, but it's not from him. It's from the world. We have trouble because, again, at the end of this chapter, he says, if you belong to me, the world will hate you. That's going to cause you suffering. But still a suffering of love. The world hates you. The world's going to cause you suffering. The world, you're going to have trouble. But be confident, he says, because why? I have overcome the world. I've overcome the world, huh? So in the midst of all this, you know, I have throughout the years as a priest, like yesterday I got to be with somebody and give them the last rites and anoint them, and there was nobody there with them, so I stayed there. It was at 2 minutes after three I got there. And so she was in a nursing home, I anointed her, and then I sat with her and I said a divine chaplet for her. And as I said the divine chaplet, instead, you know, because of his sorrowful passion, have mercy on us and on the whole world, I just sat there and says, because of his sorrowful passion, have mercy on, I put the woman's name in there, and on the whole world, and that's the way I said it. So I was just with her and I said this, and I was sitting there thinking, as I often do when I'm with people who are dying, think about it. In a few minutes, you're going to see Jesus. Don't be afraid. He loves you more than anyone who's ever loved you on this earth, times a billion. That when you know that you're going to go home to Jesus, it shouldn't cause you fear. It should cause you great joy. And so I know, and so she died today, and you know I'm not going to be able to bury her, but the reality is I did more for her than I could anybody. Got her ready, put her under the mercy of God. He said, don't be afraid. Just think in a little bit, and now she gets to see Jesus. And I don't believe that that's a horrendous thing. Huh? When Jesus comes at the end of time, it's going to be the same face of Jesus Christ, right? Some people will see his face and scream and run away. Other people will see the face of Jesus and smile with joy from ear to ear. It all depends on us. Do we love him? Are we willing for him to come? Or are we afraid of him and going to run the other way? I hope that we all love him and we want for him to come. Huh? Yeah, okay, Lord, I'm going to be with you. Aren't you excited? I don't know how excited he's going to be, but we should be extremely excited. That's what we were created for. So all this I've told you. So again, if you're going to live the will of God, you and I should have joy in our lives. So if there is no joy in your life, think about why not? It's not God's will for you not to have joy. He wants you to have joy. So why don't you have joy? And again, from my degrees in counseling. And I've always believed in rational emotive counseling. Rational emotive counseling says what you think is what you feel. So, what you know, and again, some people take Christianity and make it really twist it around to fit their own little reality. Remember that, you know, all the things on TV now, that Westboro Baptist Church? Think about it. Their how to get to their website, they don't have come to Westboro Church. Their website, to get to their website, is www.GodHatesFags.com. That's their website. That's how you get to their website. And then they're going to go, and they were going to go to that, I don't know what happened today, I didn't see the news, but today that judge who was killed by that nut in Arizona, they were going to be there and protest there. And that man had just left Catholic Mass. Saturday morning, just left Mass, came over and was killed. What a way to go. And they were going to go there, and they were supposed to. They're going to come and have God hates fags, and all Catholics are burning in hell. So they've taken Christianity, and they take the scriptures, and they put their own perspective on it, and they say that God hates everybody. It says when all those people got shot, they put out a statement, God is laughing with joy right now. So people throughout all the centuries have taken Christianity and put their own little spin on it to do their own little thing. We go back to the scripture. That doesn't sound like joy. So we have to refocus. So I always tell people, I say, listen, focus on the teaching of the church. Focus on the scripture. You'll never go wrong. Because then you have all these other things that come out, and people say, what about this? I said, focus on the scripture, focus on the teaching of church. Everything else is projection and people's opinion. I'm not the least bit interested. We need to focus on what's true. Huh? And in the midst of that, here we go back to the thing to live in God's will. I was reflecting what we've tried to do at the parish. Remember, we have the four marks of the church today, right? The four marks of the church, the four modern marks of the church are, one, holy, Catholic, and apostolic. Four marks of the church. But in the beginning of the church, I have what we call the original four marks of the church. And this is in Acts chapter 2, verse 42. It says, they devoted themselves to the teaching of the apostles, the communal life, to the breaking of the bread, and to the prayers. So these are the four marks of the early church. They devoted themselves to teaching the apostles, the communal life, the breaking of the bread, and prayers. If we're going to live in God's will, we need to be people to do the same type things, as it was in the beginning, is now, and will be forever. So we got to be people who dedicate ourselves to the teaching of the church. That isn't amazing here. It doesn't say they devoted themselves to the Word of God, but the teaching of the Word of God from the apostles. Correct? Because what was the apostles' teaching? The Word of God. But they taught it the way Jesus taught it. And how did Jesus teach the Scripture? Or how did Jesus teach? With authority. See, this is the problem. You have these Westboro Baptist churches that go and say they're proclaiming God's will and doing it. But they're wrong. They're evil. I mean, these people are evil, but as simple as it is, Satan gets into people and he takes the word of God, and he's done it from the very beginning. He tried to deal with Jesus that way, right? He took the word of God and he proclaimed it to Jesus and twisted it to get his will done. So the devil quotes scripture all the time. Just because you quote scripture does not mean you are of God, right? What you got to do, if you're going to do it, is you have to have it in the teaching of the apostles. Who are the apostles today? The bishops. The magisterium of the church will keep you in the will of God. Huh? And this is the official teaching of the church. Not different people that have their own interpretations. It's the official teaching of the church. Again, when I used to prepare my kids to go off to college at prep, I'd always say, because a lot of times when they went off to these various colleges, especially ones that called themselves Catholics, they were far from it. One Catholic college in Cleveland, which I won't say it, but it's up there, and the one who teaches introduction to religion at a Catholic college is an atheist.
3: Oh, he has tenure and he's a good person.
2: You're teaching the fact that a Catholic college exists is to proclaim the teaching of the faith. You don't let an atheist teach at a Catholic college. You just don't.
3: But they do. In the interest of being diverse, culturally diverse.
2: Well, you can let him teach math, maybe. I don't care if an atheist is teaching me math. You don't let him teach introduction to religion. But they do. So, I always told the kids to prepare them when they were going off to college. I'd say, if anybody teaches you anything different than I taught you, so arrogant, huh? Because I know I'm teaching the faith. I don't care. I say, anybody else teaches you anything different, they're a liar. Not very nice. I say, raise your hand and say, excuse me, can you show me where that's at in the Bible?
3: And if they say, well, no, it's not in the Bible,
2: okay, we're not just limited to Scripture in the Catholic Church, because tradition is more than Scripture, right, from the beginning. Then I'd raise your hand again and say, can you show me where that is in the official Catholic teaching?
3: If they say, well, it's not in the...
2: And then I'd say, raise your hand again and say, I'm not the least bit interested in your opinion, thank you. They probably all get D's for me, but I'm just, are you kidding me? I'm not interested in your opinion. Give me the truth. The truth is not your interpretation. The truth is what God has proclaimed through the church. You know, you go to the catechism, right? And the catechism, the opening line of the catechism written by Pope John Paul II, the great, the Pope, the saint-to-be, says, guarding the deposit of the faith is the mission entrusted by Christ to his church. Now, did you get that? You know what that means? Guarding the deposit of the faith is the mission entrusted by Christ to his church. Not love one another. Not there's a Trinity. The deposit of the faith is everything. All the scripture, everything else. The deposit of the faith is what says that God is Trinity, that God is love, that God sends us to love one another. That's it. And so the main job of the church is to guard and protect revelation. Because when you start messing with revelation, you mess with truth. And then you get people like Westboro Baptists who believe God hates everybody. You got to stay and

0: talk to God while I'm laying in my bed, or I go out in the woods and I commune with God.
1: And you can do both, yes. But God calls you to be a member of the family. You're always a member of the family. It's kind of like this. God says, you look at God and you say, hey, God, you love me, don't you? Yeah. And you say, you know, like you're saying to your father, well, your father, you know, you have that one rule that I have to come eat dinner with the family every Sunday. I don't like that rule. I'm not going to do it. And your father will look at you and say, excuse me, if you love me, you love the family. You're going to come home and you're going to have dinner with the family once a week. You're a member of the family. So God does the same thing. He says, I want you to come home and I want you to have dinner with your family at least once a week. This is your family. You know, what do you think heaven's going to be, people? Do you think when you drop dead, you're just going to look at God and stare at him forever? Duh. Is that what heaven is? I don't want to go. Thank you. If that's it. Thank you. I'd roll after a while. After a couple million years, I think I'd get bored. And I'd go, I get the beatific vision. Come on. Heaven is where God loves us, where we love him, and we love each other forever. It's a community, huh? As we've talked about before, there is no communion of the damned. When you die and you go to hell, God forbid anybody does, you are alone forever. You know, the thing that converted Teresa Avila was that God revealed to her place in hell. She got to experience, and she said she couldn't move. Her whole body was burning. And all she could do is see other people burning in the same way, but she could not communicate with them. It was utter aloneness forever. Billy Joel was lying when he sang in the song, Only the Good Die Young. Remember that song? I'd rather laugh with the sinners than cry with the saints. That's a lie. The saints have joy forever. It's the communion of saints. We get to be forever together. We have a communion. So when we have communion on earth, we again already experience the communion of heaven. Again, as I buried someone today and I talked about the reality that, you know, by definition, communion with Jesus is communion with each other. Right now, you are in communion with the church militant, with the church suffering, the people who are in purgatory, and with the church triumphant. We are all one body. We're all intimate. And when you and I receive Jesus in the Eucharist, which is the next thing, we have communion with Jesus and communion with each other. So let's say right now you have a son or a daughter or someone's in another part of the country. And you might feel, I feel very far from them. When you go to communion on Sunday and they go to communion on Sunday, you become one intimately with them. If you have a mother or father who has died, a sister or brother, and you go to communion, you have union with them. Huh? And that's why when they talked about they dedicated themselves to the communal life, then to the breaking of the bread. The breaking of the bread has always been the way they called the Eucharist. That the communal life is best expressed in the Mass, in the Eucharist. And so to use the sacraments to help us to stay in the will of God, to go to Mass, as we talked about earlier, that we make this part of our lives. Because if the early church had to do it, so must we do it. Huh? It got to be it. And if I'm offering up my life as a living sacrifice, that's what every Mass is it not? It's a living sacrifice. Jesus, who is alive, is offering his life in sacrifice. When you and I join our life with his in the Eucharist, we're offering our own life as a living sacrifice. You see, Christ and us, there becomes no difference. If we're offering our lives as a living sacrifice, if we're dedicating ourselves to the breaking of the bread as the early church did. And then all that comes down to the last thing that they dedicated themselves and what you and I have talked about throughout this book. The number one thing we got to dedicate ourselves to make sure we stay in the will of God, the number one thing we got to do is pray. There's just no other way. We must stay in prayer every day.

0: Again, Paul would say, you know, I've talked about giving you different ways to pray, and I took you through a prayer experience. But Paul says it in a different way. He says, pray always. Pray always. And to pray always, you know, some people say, well, how do I get to do that? And there's lots of ways to do that. One of the oldest things was the Jesus prayer. Remember the Jesus prayer? And you say it as part of your breath. You breathe in, Lord Jesus Christ. You breathe out, Son of living God. You breathe in, have mercy on me. You breathe out, a sinner. Lord Jesus Christ, Son of the living God, have mercy on me, a sinner. And it becomes part of your breath. Now, the way the Orthodox used to do it is they would carry these long rosary beads with them. For every bead, they'd do, Lord Jesus Christ, Son of the living God, have mercy on me, a sinner. So it became part of their breath. So that's how they woke up. That's how they went to bed. They would say thousands and thousands of times every day, Lord Jesus Christ, Son of the living God, have mercy on me, a sinner. Huh? And again, the way you saw Mother Teresa, when you saw Mother Teresa, whether she was on being interviewed, whether she was given a talk, whatever it was, what did Mother Teresa, what was she always doing? Saying the rosary. She always had that rosary in her hand, and she was always saying the rosary. So somehow in our own lives, to learn to pray always, to have a prayer, like for me, when I'm getting crazy, and I like to tell my spiritual directees this, when you're going crazy, what you need to do is come into the presence of God. And so what I do is, sometimes I don't listen, but I tell my guardian angel, when I'm going crazy, remind me, please, to come into God's presence. And what will instantly bring me into God's presence is when I can say, Abba, instantly I come into the presence of my Father. So whatever it is that you can develop in your own prayer time, that the word that will take you into the very presence of God, to remind you, to get you refocused, Abba, or whatever it happens to be, to come into God's presence and to be with Him, huh? And to spend time with Him. Pray always. Okay? Now, hopefully after you and I have looked at all the different things that I have given you, it's something that you do as a whole. There is no magical way of, I'm going to find out God's will. God's will comes from living in a relationship with Jesus. And hopefully we grow in this love, we grow in knowledge of Jesus. And you will never, and hopefully you know this, you will never ever come to know Jesus fully, will you? Even in heaven, 100 million years from now, we can see God, and we do have the beatific vision, but it's part of the community. We will never know God in His fullness. Again, it's like jumping into Lake Erie. You can experience Lake Erie, right? You can drink Lake Erie. Ooh. And you can sit there and say, now, do you know Lake Erie? And you can say, yes, I know Lake Erie. I live on it. I've been in it. I've drank it. But do you know all of Lake Erie? Not even close. You don't know all the things that are in the bottom of that lake. You don't know all the wreckages. You don't know all the fish. You don't know all the dirt. You don't know all the pollution. You don't know all of Lake Erie. But sure, you can know Lake Erie. Same with God. Us in our limited knowledge can have an experience of God. But we can grow in that. And after millions and millions and billions of years, we'll always be growing in knowledge because God, by definition, is infinite. But in our time on earth, our purpose is to become one with His will, become one with Him. And that'll always grow. And it comes from knowing more of Him. And it becomes always back to the beginning of this book and what I call this book. And the book is called Surrender. And hopefully, you fully surrendered yourself to the Lord. But if not, before you end this book, you must do it or you wasted your time. And to make sure you do it, I want to tell you the story that I tell everybody at the end of all my retreats, at the end of all my missions. It's a story about the man from Crete. And Crete, you know, is a little island off of Greece. And there was a man who loved Crete. He was a man who worked the grapes of Crete, worked the olives of Crete. He loved Crete. Every time a baby would be born, be the first one there to kiss the baby. And every time someone would die, be the first one there to offer his condolences. He loved the land of Crete, and all the people in the land loved him. Well, it was getting time for him. He was 99 years old, and it was time for him to go to father, which means it was time for him to die. And he knew it. And so he told his sons and his daughters, well, it used to be just like he gave him 10 sons, you know, but all the women throughout the years always got in my case. Why has he all got all sons? So I gave the 99-year-old guy a 4-year-old daughter. Here he is with the 4-year-old daughter and his 10 sons and his grandkids and great-grandkids and great-great-grandkids. And he says, listen, it's time for me to die. I want you to take me out and lay me on my beloved Crete. I want to feel the sun once more in my face. And it's like good Catholic children, they obeyed. They took him out and laid him on the land of Crete, and he could feel the sun beat down his face. He could feel the air go through his hair, and he was so happy. He looked around at all his friends and relatives and his grandkids and his sons and his daughter. He was so happy. And then he took a handful of the dirt of Crete. And as he took a handful of that dirt, he closed his eyes and he closed his fingers in death. When he opened his eyes again, he was before the pearly gates of heaven. And they really are pearly, don't you know? But he couldn't see in. And so the gates of heaven open up. And as the gates of heaven open up, God comes out in these long black judgment robes. He kind of looked like Judge Wapner of the People's Court. Remember him? But he had a beard. And he said, "Old man number 300,200,006. You've loved me, you've loved others, come on home, enjoy eternal life." And the old man starts getting up and he starts walking toward those pearly gates. And God looked over to him and says, "What is that in your hand?" And the old man says, "This." He goes, "Yeah, that." He goes, "This." He goes, "Yeah, what is that?" He said, "It's Crete. It's a symbol of everything I've ever loved. It's all I got left of Crete." And God looked at him and says, "Sorry, no dirty hands in heaven." And the old man says, "I can't let go of this." He says, "God says you must let go of it if you're going to go into the kingdom, if you're going to come into the kingdom with me." And the old man says, "I can't. I will not let go of this. I just can't." And God says, "Okay, it's your will. I love you. You can keep what you want." And God sadly walked in the gates of heaven. The gates of heaven closed. The old man goes and sits down on the curb outside of heaven, holding on to his Crete. Now, don't anybody get upset with me, but my favorite image of God comes out next. The gates of heaven open after a couple days, and God comes out. He's very persistent, you know, this God. And he comes out as a barbarian beer meister. And he has the high socks on, the knicker shorts. He has the suspenders. He has one of those hats on we wear at Oktoberfest with a feather on it. And he had all these little pins from all around the world. He's God. And he has this big beer stein that's filled with German beer. And he's singing, "Ya, ya, ya, ya." He says, "Old man, we're having a party and it's for you. Come on home, enjoy eternal life." And the old man says, "Can I bring my Crete?" God says, "No, I'm sorry, you can't bring your Crete." The old man says, "And I'm not coming, huh?" God said, "Fine, go to hell." No, he didn't. But he's the only one that could, isn't he? And so, but God walks sadly in the gates of heaven, the gates are enclosed. Now, I don't know if you've ever held on to dirt for any length of time, but here's this man desperately holding on to this dirt, and the dirt, all the moisture's going out, and now it's becoming like sand, and it's sifting through his fingers, and he's trying desperately to hold on to this. Finally, the gates of heaven open one last time, and God comes out as the little boy Jesus, no more than 3 or 4 years old. And Jesus comes over and says, "What you doing?" And the old man says, "Let me go. How dare you call yourself a God of love? If you are a God of love, you wouldn't ask me to give up the only thing I have left. This is everything I've ever loved. If you are a God of love, you wouldn't ask me to give up everything." And Jesus looked at him and says, "Old man, this looks like a bunch of dirt to me. Old man, let dust go to the wind. Grab my hand and come home." And so the old man thought about how desperately he was holding on to this dust that's going through his fingers, how terribly he was trying to hold on to it. So finally he opened his hands, and the wind, the breath, the Ruah of God, the Spirit of the living God, came and blew everything he had away. Then empty-handed, so sad, he bent down, he took the boy Jesus' hand, which is the only way to get to heaven. And as he takes the hand of Christ, Christ leads him into the kingdom of heaven. And the man was so sad. It was just so sad. The gates of heaven closed behind him. And he thought of all these things I gave up. And he looked up. And he started to laugh. Because what was there? All of Crete. Everything he ever loved. Everything he ever wanted. What is it that you hold on to so tightly tonight that you can't surrender to receive everything God wants to give you? What do you want? With God, you have everything. Without God, you have nothing but a handful of dirt. We remind you every year on Ash Wednesday, remember, man, that you are dust, and unto dust you shall return. I promise you something, you're going to die. and you're going to become dust. Some of you faster than others because you're going to get cremated. Ooh. But I promise you, everyone here will become dust. You can stay dust forever. That's who you and I are. Or you can surrender your dust to Jesus Christ, and he'll take his life for yours. And what that comes from is a prayer from an act of surrender. I will offer you now that you and I make a recommitment of our lives tonight to Jesus. And we do that, of course, just by repeating after me. Christ is here. This isn't some magic. It's a true reality. Christ looks at you and says, I've given everything for love of you. Will you give everything for love of me? And if you're willing, that's what we got to do. So those who want to, just with me now, let's close our eyes and recommit our lives to Jesus Christ. Lord Jesus Christ, I acknowledge that I am a sinner. I am sorry for my sins. And I beg you to forgive me. Come into my heart. Take control of my life. Be my Lord and God and Savior. Fill me with your Holy Spirit. And make me your disciple. I love you, Lord Jesus Christ. And I surrender my life to you forever. Amen. And now it begins. The Lord be with you. May Almighty God bless, keep, and protect you. He who is Father and Son and Holy Spirit. Amen.
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4: Being on television, he made a lot of money, but he gave it all to the propagation of the faith. I believe, and I don't know whether I should be quoted on this, I know it was over $17 million.
5: How many of us would do that with our paycheck?
6: We went to his apartment, very humble, nothing fancy. My children were very impressed with the idea that there wasn't anything fancy there and that it was very simple. I think they were expecting lots of, you know, fancy things and ruffles and gold, I think, and it was not there.
7: We don't know how much money he handed out, but they were, from witnesses, there must have been a lot.
5: One after the other, men would come over and press money into his hands, and he would see a beggar on the street and take it out of his coat pocket and hand it to that person. As though he was saying, I'm not giving you the money. The gentleman who gave it to me is taking care of you. So that was his view of money. Whatever you get, you give.
8: You know, he'd go out, he'd come back without his coat. And they'd say, where's your coat? You don't have a coat, it's cold out. Well, I met someone, they needed the coat, so he would give it.
9: If you ever went to his house, and you said, well, I like this, it's a beautiful statue, the next thing you know, it'd be in your hands.
4: I used to tell my children, don't admire anything, because he'd make them take it home. It didn't matter what it was.
5: On one of his birthdays, I gave him a clock. And when I did, I said, Bishop, don't give it away. And he said, I won't. And years later, when he was home from the hospital and recovering from open heart surgery, I was sitting in his bedroom. And I looked at the foot of the bed and I said, that's a lovely clock. I didn't remember giving it. And he said, oh, take it back. You take it. And then I remembered what it was. So he gave it away.
10: Well, one time I think it was maybe somebody he knew or something was giving me a very lovely gift. And I said, oh, I don't know. I just, you know, I don't know whether I should take this or not. And he said, well, Joan, he said, you take it, but always hold possessions with a detached spirit. And I've never forgotten it, because that meant a lot to me. And I think that's a good way to live.
11: I heard a story that he was walking down the street and he saw a woman was there, and she said, oh, Bishop Sheen, couldn't you come upstairs? My boys really love you. The boys had very bad teeth, from what I understand, and things like that. And so Bishop Sheen kept contact with them and then arranged for them to get medical treatment, to get dental work. Could they do anything for him? No. He just tried to meet each person, I believe, as Christ would meet them.
5: His Christ-likeness was his ability to be with and among people, and to be for people. I don't think he ever did anything really for himself.
3: For more information about the documentary Archbishop Fulton J. Sheen, Servant of All, go to EWTNReligiousCatalog.com or call 1-800-854-6316.
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14: I'm Father Edward Krauss of the Society of Catholic Social Scientists and the Fellowship of Catholic Scholars, and this is Faith Matters. Parents who don't want their children indoctrinated in secular atheism are at a distinct disadvantage these days. Current government restrictions force them to either pay 5 times as much for their children's education or to send them to public institutions immersed in court-enforced irreligion. Currently, more than 2.5 million children are enrolled in America's Catholic schools. The average cost to educate a Catholic child in an elementary school is about $1,500 a year. For high school students, it's around $3,000. An average of almost $10,000 a year is spent to educate their public school counterparts. Thus, Catholic school enrollments save taxpayers some $28 billion every year. University of Chicago sociologist James Coleman has shown that students in Catholic schools score on the average as much as 2 to 3 grade levels higher than their public school counterparts. This effectiveness of Catholic education is especially pronounced among the disadvantaged. Minority enrollment in Catholic schools is 22% overall. In the city of Chicago, it's 44%. In New York, it's 55%. In Newark, it's 74%. A substantial number of these minority students are non-Catholic. Coleman found that the dropout rate for students in public schools is about 14%. In Catholic schools, only 3%. Having procreated new life, parents have a serious moral right and duty to educate their children. They are always the child's first and best teacher. Tuition vouchers respect that moral claim in a way that government educational monopoly does not. The remarkable rates of success in Catholic schools demonstrate the importance of better discipline and the motivating Christian purpose of such schools, which emphasize moral as well as intellectual and physical development. Voucher systems have worked well in Canada and throughout Western Europe. Both Jewish author Samuel Blumenfeld, in his recent book, Is Public Education Necessary?, and Protestant writer Rockne McCarthy, in her work, Genuine Pluralism for America's Schools, have shown that there's no reason why vouchers wouldn't work well in this country. And the issue is now urgent. With spreading drug use, sexual license, and the breakdown of right order in our public schools, parents understandably don't want their children in such environments. And it is gravely unjust that they be bullied by bureaucratic elites or taxed twice for seeking to discharge their God-given responsibilities. Becoming a Catholic, a real Catholic, a better Catholic, a saint, is a lifelong struggle for all of us. It begins with baptism and ends in eternity. But we have much to go back to, much to be proud of, as we put on our wedding garments, as we get ready for that feast in the heavens Jesus so clearly promised, and to which we are all invited. God bless you, your children and grandchildren.
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29: The Bible speaks of Moses as a great hero, and it's hard to imagine one greater. 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
30: Jesus is portrayed in this Sunday's gospel as a new and greater Moses. The Bible tells us that Moses was the meekest man on earth. 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
1: 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So again, I think your purpose, my purpose, the last caller's purpose, they're all different, but find out what really resonates with you. And that's, again, that's going to give you that life worth living.
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1: Thanks, my friend. Always great to be with you.
2: 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I'm out of time for the day. Thanks for allowing me to spend part of my afternoon with you. Until tomorrow, please say a prayer for me. I promise I will pray for you. 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
2: This person said, by the mercy of God and my fervent prayers and that of you, my spiritual family at Relevant Radio, I want to share this answered prayer. During an annual screening for lung cancer due to a family history, I found that I had a 1.5 centimeter large mass in my lung. The doctor said it should be considered malignant. He says, you can imagine the feeling of dread and anxiety I had. Drew, I'm a Divine Mercy intercessor, and my husband and I, we pray every day with you. I was referred to a pulmonary medicine doctor, which, of course, as the specialist took time upon meeting with him, he ordered pulmonary tests, lab works, and a PET scan. Well, a month or two went by. When we met again, the test looked normal, but the mass was still there. The plan was to recheck in 3 months. So if it stayed the same, I would undergo a biopsy and determine whether or not it had to be removed. So we continued to pray and trust the Lord. After 3 months, the CT was redone. I returned to the pulmonary doctor, and he opened my report, and he shared the results. The look on his face, she said, was priceless. The tumor had completely disappeared. He says it was gone, and he had no explanation for this. This is the healing power of the Divine Mercy Chaplain. I prayed to St. Jude and to St. Rita as well, but my lung is clear. I feel so blessed to receive this grace. I pray it brings hope to others facing difficult diagnosis. Jesus, I trust in you. Yours in Christ, a spiritual family member of the Divine Mercy Chaplain.
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9: 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In the Missal, it's liturgical year A, cycle 2. Friday is a day to pray the sorrowful mysteries of the Rosary. And our saint today is Saint Anthony Pechersky. He was a Ukrainian hermit. Born in 983 in Ukraine, he went to the famed monastic community on Mount Athos in Greece to become a hermit, and he remained there for several years. He returned to Ukraine and built a hermitage in Kiev. The site became the Caves of Kiev. the first Ukrainian monastery founded by Ukrainians. He founded another monastery but died in the caves of Kiev in 1073. Anthony is called one of the fathers of Ukrainian monasticism. Saint Anthony Pechersky, pray for us. Let's offer this day to the Lord. My God, I give you this day. I offer you now all of the good that I shall do, and I promise to accept for love of you all of the difficulty that I shall meet. Help me to conduct myself during this day in a manner pleasing to you. Amen. And we join Pope Leo XIV in praying for the respect and protection of human life in all its stages, recognizing it as a gift from God. 10 Minutes with Jesus is a guided meditation on the Gospel of the day prepared by a Catholic priest. Here's today's 10 Minutes with Jesus.
10: My Lord and my God, I firmly believe that you are here, that you see me, that you hear me. I adore you with profound reverence. I ask your pardon for my sins and grace to make this time of prayer fruitful. My Immaculate Mother, Saint Joseph, my Father and Lord, my guardian angel, intercede for me. Jesus, sometimes when we hear your words in the Gospels, we're filled with joy or consolation. For example, when you say things like, blessed are the peacemakers, for they shall be called the sons of God. Ah, great. Yeah, of course, I want to be a peacemaker. Or when we hear you tell us that in your Father's house there are many mansions, and that you go to prepare a place for us. Those kind of things that you say to us give us confidence and joy. But there are other times, Lord, like, for example, today's gospel, when we feel intensely challenged, or we even feel threatened, and we want to gulp and reconsider a little bit our allegiance to you, whether, gosh, is this path of Christianity really worth my while? This might actually get me into trouble. This might complicate my life very seriously. Well, Jesus, when we read a gospel like today's, I think we have to take a good, long look at you on a crucifix and realize that the Christian life, yes, it leads to the resurrection. Yes, it leads to heaven. But necessarily, it also leads to the cross. And if we think that we can have a Christian life without the cross, then we are greatly mistaken. We are fooling ourselves. If we're not willing to embrace the cross, then we're not really Christian. Whether for real right now or in our imaginations, let's look at Christ on the cross, bleeding, mocked, abandoned, tortured, dead. And now, Lord, considering you, our model, our captain, our way, truth, and life, now let's get into your words, which you speak to us today in the gospel, and understand that this is the challenge that you put to us. Behold, I am sending you like sheep in the midst of wolves. So be shrewd as serpents and simple as doves. But beware of men, for they will hand you over to courts and scourge you in their synagogues, and you will be led before governors and kings for my sake, and as a witness before them and the pagans. When they hand you over, do not worry how you are to speak or what you are to say. You will be given at that moment what you are to say. For it will not be you who speak, but the Spirit of your Father speaking through you. Brother will hand over brother to death, and the father his child. Children will rise up against parents and have them put to death. You will be hated by all because of my name. but whoever endures to the end will be saved. When they persecute you in one town, flee to another. Amen, I say to you, you will not finish the towns of Israel before the Son of Man comes. Jesus, we already have your words in the Sermon of the Mount echoing in our memory. There you said, blessed are those who are persecuted for righteousness' sake, for theirs is the kingdom of heaven. Blessed are you when others revile you and persecute you and utter all kinds of evil against you falsely on my account. Rejoice and be glad, for your reward is great in heaven. Well, Jesus, honestly, if we were going to be handed over to courts and scourged in synagogues and led before governors and kings and made martyrs, killed for your sake, for righteousness' sake, for the sake of the gospel, it would be hard for us to recognize it in the moment that we were blessed, that the kingdom of heaven is ours. You yourself, Jesus, on the cross, you weren't exactly laughing and saying, oh, how blessed I am, and oh, the kingdom of heaven is mine. No, Jesus, instead you were praying and saying, my God, why have you abandoned me? But the truth is that suffering for righteousness' sake, suffering for you, that is a blessed fate. That is the fate of the Son of God, the fate of Christ, and therefore the fate of every Christian. We will have to suffer in some way for being Christ-like, for being Christian. If we never suffer, if our Christian way of life never causes us to conflict in some way with the way of life of the world, then perhaps we need to reflect a little bit on our lives and see, gosh, am I really living like a Christian? Shouldn't I be clashing in at least some small way with the trends of society? Lord, you say that your disciples will stand as a witness before governors and kings and pagans. Now, Lord, we may not necessarily get a chance to witness to you in front of the rulers of the earth, but every day, at work, at school, at the store, while we drive to our neighbors, we have many opportunities to witness to you and to the difference that you make in our lives. The upright, holy, virtuous life that you call us to live. It stands in contrast to the selfish and the impure and the arrogant ways of living in a pagan world. To finish, Lord, I just wanted to read this account of the martyrdom of the Japanese martyrs, St. Paul Miki and his companions. They were brought to literal martyrdom. Most of us praying with this podcast right now will not be called to live, or rather to die, a literal martyrdom. But still, the lessons of the bravery of literal martyrdom can inspire us to our daily martyrdom, to our daily testimony or witness to you in our own lives. These people can be so brave in their deaths. Why can't we be more brave by our lives? The crosses were set in place. Our brother, Paul Miki, saw himself standing now in the noblest pulpit he had ever filled, meaning that he was nailed to a cross. To his congregation, he began by proclaiming himself a Japanese and a Jesuit. He was dying for the gospel he preached. He gave thanks to God for this wonderful blessing, and he ended his sermon with these words: as I come to this supreme moment of my life, I am sure none of you would suppose I want to deceive you. And so I tell you plainly, there is no way to be saved except the Christian way. My religion teaches me to pardon my enemies and all who have offended me. I do gladly pardon the emperor and all who have sought my death. I beg them to seek baptism and be Christians themselves. Then he looked at his comrades and began to encourage them in their final struggle. Joy glowed in all their faces. In these and other ways, they showed their readiness to die. Jesus, grant us the same faith, fortitude, and grace to be able to witness to you, to be martyrs for you in our daily lives, no matter what the cost. I thank you, my God, for the good resolutions, affections, and inspirations that you have communicated to me in this meditation. I ask your help to put them into effect. My Immaculate Mother, Saint Joseph, my Father and Lord, my guardian angel, intercede for me.
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0: we groan in pain as we await the redemption of our bodies.
1: We groan in pain as we await the redemption of our bodies.
0: I said, I will be watchful of my ways, for fear I should sin with my tongue. I will put a curb on my lips when the wicked man stands before me. I was dumb, silent, and still. His prosperity stirred my grief. My heart was burning within me. At the thought of it, the fire blazed up and my tongue burst into speech. O Lord, you have shown me my end. How short is the length of my days? Now I know how fleeting is my life. You have given me a short span of days. My life is as nothing in your sight. A mere breath, the man who stood so firm. A mere shadow, the man passing by. A mere breath, the riches he hoards, not knowing who will have them.
2: Glory to the Father, and to the Son, and to the Holy Spirit.
3: As it was in the beginning, is now, and will be forever. Amen.
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4: Hear and answer my prayer, O Lord. Let me not weep in vain.
3: Hear and answer my prayer, O Lord. Let me not weep in vain.
0: And now, Lord, what is there to wait for? In you rests all my hope. Set me free from all my sins. Do not make me the taunt of the fool. I was silent, not opening my lips, because this was all your doing. Take away your scourge from me. I am crushed by the blows of your hand. You punish man's sin and correct him. Like the moth, you devour all he treasures. Mortal man is no more than a breath. O Lord, hear my prayer. O Lord, turn your ear to my cry. Do not be deaf to my tears. In your house I am a passing guest, a pilgrim, like all my fathers. Look away that I may breathe again before I depart to be no more.
2: Glory to the Father, and to the Son, and to the Holy Spirit.
3: As it was in the beginning, is now, and will be forever. Amen.
5: Let us pray. Through your Son you taught us, Father, not to be fearful of tomorrow, but to commit our lives to your care. Do not withhold your Spirit from us, but help us find a life of peace after these days of trouble.
3: Hear and answer my prayer, O Lord. Let me not weep in vain.
0: I have put all my trust in God's never-failing mercy.
3: I have put all my trust in God's never-failing mercy.
0: Why do you boast of your wickedness, you champion of evil, planning ruin all day long, your tongue like a sharpened razor, you master of deceit? You love evil more than good, lies more than truth. You love the destructive word, you tongue of deceit. For this, God will destroy you and remove you forever. He will snatch you from your tent and uproot you from the land of the living. The just shall see and fear. They shall laugh and say, "So this is the man who refused to take God as his stronghold, but trusted in the greatness of his wealth and grew powerful by his crimes." But I am like a growing olive tree in the house of God. I trust in the goodness of God forever and ever. I will thank you forevermore, for this is your doing. I will proclaim that your name is good in the presence of your friends.
6: Glory be to the Father, and to the Son, and to the Holy Spirit.
3: As it was in the beginning, is now, and will be forever. Amen.
5: Let us pray. Father, you cut down the unfruitful branch for burning and prune the fertile to make it bear more fruit. Make us grow like laden olive trees in your domain, firmly rooted in the power and mercy of your Son, so that you may gather from us fruit worthy of eternal life.
3: I have put all my trust in God's never-failing mercy.
7: I put my trust in the word of the Lord.
8: All my hope is in him.
7: From the second book of Samuel, the Lord's anger against Israel flared again, and he incited David against the Israelites by prompting him to number Israel and Judah. Accordingly, the king said to Joab and the leaders of the army who were with him, "Tour all the tribes of Israel from Dan to Beersheba and register the people, that I may know their number." But Joab said to the king, "May the Lord your God increase the number of people 100-fold for your royal majesty to see it with his own eyes. But why does it please my lord the king to order a thing of this kind?" The king, however, overruled Joab and the leaders of the army, so they left the king's presence in order to register the people of Israel. Afterward, however, David regretted having numbered the people and said to the Lord, "I have sinned grievously in what I have done. But now, Lord, forgive the guilt of your servant, for I have been very foolish." When David rose in the morning, the Lord had spoken to the prophet Gad, David's seer, saying, "Go and say to David, this is what the Lord says. I offer you three alternatives. Choose one of them, and I will inflict it on you." Gad then went to David to inform him. He asked, "Do you want a 3 years' famine to come upon your land, or to flee from your enemy 3 months while he pursues you, or to have a 3 days' pestilence in your land? Now consider and decide what I must reply to him who sent me." David answered Gad, "I am in a very serious difficulty. Let us fall by the hand of God, for he is most merciful. But let me not fall by the hand of man." Thus David chose the pestilence. Now it was the time of the wheat harvest when the plague broke out among the people. The Lord sent a pestilence over Israel from morning until the time appointed, and 70,000 of the people from Dan to Beersheba died.

0: Gad went to David and said to him, "Go up and build an altar to the Lord on the threshing floor of Araunah the Jebusite." So David bought the threshing floor and the oxen for 50 silver shekels. Then David built an altar there to the Lord and offered holocausts and peace offerings. The Lord granted relief to the country, and the plague was checked in Israel. The word of the Lord. Remember, O Lord, your covenant, and say to the destroying angel, "Enough, now hold back your hand.
1: Lest you ravage the land and destroy all the people."
0: It was I who sinned, I who did wrong. But these sheep, what have they done? Lord, I beg you to turn your anger away from your people.
1: Lest you ravage the land and destroy all the people.
2: A reading from the ancient document entitled The Teaching of the 12 Apostles. Celebrate the Eucharist as follows. Say over the cup, "We give you thanks, Father, for the holy vine of David, your servant, which you made known to us through Jesus, your servant. To you be glory forever." Over the broken bread, say, "We give you thanks, Father, for the life and the knowledge which you have revealed to us through Jesus, your servant. To you be glory forever." As this broken bread scattered on the mountains was gathered and became one, so too may your church be gathered together from the ends of the earth into your kingdom. For glory and power are yours through Jesus Christ forever. Do not let anyone eat or drink of your Eucharist except those who have been baptized in the name of the Lord. For the statement of the Lord applies here also. Do not give to dogs what is holy. When you finish the meal, offer thanks in this manner. We thank you, Holy Father, for your name which you enshrined in our hearts. We thank you for the knowledge and faith and immortality which you revealed to us through your servant Jesus. To you be glory forever. Almighty Ruler, you created all things for the sake of your name. You gave men food and drink to enjoy, so that they might give you thanks. Now you have favored us, through Jesus your servant, with spiritual food and drink, as well as eternal life. Above all, we thank you because you are mighty. To you be glory forever. Remember, Lord, your church, and deliver her from all evil. Perfect her in your love, and once she has been sanctified, gather her together from the four winds into the kingdom which you have prepared for her. For power and glory are yours forever. May grace come and this world pass away. Hosanna to the God of David. If anyone is holy, let him come. If anyone is not, let him repent. Maranatha. Amen. On the Lord's day, when you have been gathered together, break bread and celebrate the Eucharist. But first confess your sins, so that your offering may be pure. If anyone has a quarrel with his neighbor, that person should not join you until he has been reconciled. Your sacrifice must not be defiled. In this regard, the Lord has said, "In every place and time, offer me a pure sacrifice. I am a great king, says the Lord, and my name is great among the nations."
1: The cup of blessing which we bless, is it not a sharing in the blood of Christ?
3: And the bread that we break, is it not a sharing in the body of Christ?
1: Because there is but one bread, we, though many, are one body, for we all partake of the one bread.
3: And the bread that we break, is it not a sharing in the body of Christ?
4: Let us pray. O God, who in the abasement of your Son have raised up a fallen world, fill your faithful with holy joy, for on those you have rescued from slavery to sin, you bestow eternal gladness. 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

0: Jesus continues his instructions to the 12 as he is about to send them out. 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
1: We've got to persuade our fellow citizens that unborn life is worthy of protecting. 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
4: Let us pray. 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Inspired with this confidence, I fly unto thee, O Virgin of Virgins, my Mother. 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O Mother of the Word Incarnate, despise not my petitions, but in thy mercy, hear and answer me. Amen.
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0: 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I'm Paul Sadek. In today's Gospel from Truth and Life, the dramatized audio Bible, the Lord is preparing to send out the 12, and he tells them, don't worry about what you're going to say, because God will speak through you. It's from the 10th chapter of the Gospel of Matthew.
11: Behold, I send you out as sheep in the midst of wolves. So be wise as serpents and innocent as doves. Beware of men, for they will deliver you up to councils and flog you in their synagogues, and you will be dragged before governors and kings for my sake, to bear testimony before them and the Gentiles. When they deliver you up, do not be anxious how you are to speak or what you are to say. For what you are to say will be given to you in that hour. For it is not you who speak, but the Spirit of your Father speaking through you. Brother will deliver up brother to death, and the father his child, and children will rise against parents and have them put to death. And you will be hated by all for my name's sake. But he who endures to the end will be saved. When they persecute you in one town, flee to the next. For truly I say to you, you will not have gone through all the towns of Israel before the Son of Man comes.
0: 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Today's reading from In Conversation with God by Father Francisco Fernandez Carvajal is from Volume 4, Ordinary Time. Prudence would not be true prudence if, having given due consideration to the facts, it chose the cowardly way of not making a decision that involved risk or caused us to avoid facing up squarely to a problem. The attitude of the person who allows himself to be led by human respect in the apostolate and lets opportunities slip while he waits for other opportunities that may never arise is not a prudent attitude. St. Paul calls this false virtue prudence of the flesh. It is a false virtue that asks for more reasons and considerations before giving God what he asks of us personally. It is what causes us to worry excessively about the future and gives us a reason for not being generous here and now. It is what always makes us find some excuse for not deciding to commit ourselves fully. Prudence means not shunning the boldness of giving oneself and daring to become involved in God's work. It is not the ability to find lukewarm compromises or to justify a remiss and negligent attitude by giving it the name of some acceptable theory. That is not how the apostles went about things. Despite their weaknesses and at times their fear, they constantly sought the quickest way of spreading the Master's teaching, even though those ways sometimes led them into plenty of trouble and caused them countless tribulations and even martyrdom. Following our Lord means living a life of small and great acts of madness, as is always the case where true love is concerned. When our Lord asks more of us, and he always asks for more, we cannot draw back with a false prudence, the prudence of the world. We must not be swayed by the judgment of those who do not feel themselves called and who see everything through merely human eyes and sometimes with eyes that are not even human because they have what is no more than an earthly outlook, an outlook that prevents them from ever getting off the ground. No man and no woman would ever have given themselves to God or ever have initiated any supernatural undertaking if they had followed that prudence of the flesh. They would always have found more or less convincing reasons for refusing to proceed or for deferring their response till a more convenient time, which often boils down to the same thing. It was said of Jesus, "He is beside himself." It seems that the most elementary precautions would have enabled him to escape death. Just a few formulae would have been sufficient to mitigate the rigor of his teaching and for him to arrive at a compromise with the Pharisees. He could have presented in some other way his teaching on the Eucharist in the synagogue at Capernaum where many left him. Just a few words would have been sufficient for him, who was eternal wisdom, to obtain his freedom at Pilate's hands. Jesus was not prudent according to the world, but he was more prudent than serpents, than men, or than his enemies. He was a different type of prudence. This has to be our type of prudence, even if, because we imitate him, men may sometimes call us mad and imprudent. Supernatural prudence shows us at each moment the quickest and most direct way to reach Christ, bringing with us many friends, relatives, and colleagues. Do you want to be daring in a holy way so that God may act through you? Have recourse to Mary, and she will accompany you along the path of humility so that when faced by what to the human mind is impossible, you may be able to answer with a resounding fiat, be it done, which unites the earth to heaven. In Conversation with God by Francis Fernandez is published by Scepter Publishers. You'll find it at your local Catholic bookstore. The Lord told us to pray without ceasing, so let's keep it up. We join the whole church as we're led by our friends at DivineOffice.org in morning prayer.
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13: As it was in the beginning, is now, and will be forever.

0: A humble, contrite heart, O God, you will not spurn.
1: A humble, contrite heart, O God, you will not spurn. Have mercy on me, God, in your kindness. In your compassion, blot out my offense. O wash me more and more from my guilt, and cleanse me from my sin.
0: My offenses, truly I know them. My sin is always before me. Against you, you alone have I sinned. What is evil in your sight, I have done.
1: That you may be justified when you give sentence, and be without reproach when you judge. O see, in guilt I was born. A sinner was I conceived.
0: Indeed, you love truth in the heart. Then in the secret of my heart teach me wisdom. O purify me, and I shall be clean. O wash me, I shall be whiter than snow.
1: Make me hear rejoicing and gladness, that the bones you have crushed may revive. From my sins turn away your face, and blot out all my guilt.
0: A pure heart create for me, O God, put a steadfast spirit within me. Do not cast me away from your presence, nor deprive me of your Holy Spirit.
1: Give me again the joy of your help. With a spirit of fervor sustain me, that I may teach transgressors your ways, and sinners may return to you.
0: O rescue me, God, my helper, and my tongue shall ring out your goodness. O Lord, open my lips, and my mouth shall declare your praise.
1: For in sacrifice you take no delight. Burnt offering from me you would refuse. My sacrifice, a contrite spirit, a humbled, contrite heart, you will not spurn.
0: In your goodness, show favor to Zion, rebuild the walls of Jerusalem. Then you will be pleased with lawful sacrifice, holocaust offered on your altar.
1: Glory to the Father, and to the Son, and to the Holy Spirit.
0: As it was in the beginning, is now, and will be forever. Amen.
1: Let us pray. Father, he who knew no sin was made sin for us, to save us and restore us to your friendship. Look upon our contrite heart and afflicted spirit, and heal our troubled conscience, so that in joy and strength of the Holy Spirit, we may proclaim your praise and glory before all the nations.
2: A humble, contrite heart, O God, you will not spurn.
1: Even in your anger, Lord, you will remember compassion.
2: Even in your anger, Lord, you will remember compassion.
0: O Lord, I have heard your renown and feared, O Lord, your work. In the course of the years, revive it. In the course of the years, make it known. In your wrath, remember compassion.
1: God comes from Taman, the Holy One from Mount Paran. Covered are the heavens with his glory, and with his praise the earth is filled.
0: His splendor spreads like the light. Rays shine forth from beside him, where his power is concealed. You come forth to save your people, to save your anointed one.
1: You tread the sea with your steeds amid the churning of the deep waters. I hear, and my body trembles. At the sound, my lips quiver.
0: Decay invades my bones. My legs tremble beneath me. I await the day of distress that will come upon the people who attack us.
1: For though the fig tree blossom not, nor fruit be on the vines, Though the yield of the olive fail and the terraces produce no nourishment, though the flocks disappear from the fold and there be no herd in the stalls, yet will I rejoice in the Lord and exalt in my saving God.
0: God, my Lord, is my strength. He makes my feet swift as those of hinds and enables me to go upon the heights.
1: Glory to the Father, and to the Son, and to the Holy Spirit.
2: As it was in the beginning, is now, and will be forever. Amen.
1: Even in your anger, Lord, you will remember compassion.
0: Oh, praise the Lord, Jerusalem.
1: Oh, praise the Lord, Jerusalem. Oh, praise the Lord, Jerusalem. Zion, praise your God.
0: He has strengthened the bars of your gates. He has blessed the children within you. He established peace on your borders. He feeds you with the finest wheat.
1: He sends out his word to the earth and swiftly runs his command. He showers down snow, white as wool. He scatters hoarfrost by gashes.
0: He hurls down hailstones like crumbs. The waters are frozen at his touch. He sends forth his word and it melts them. At the breath of his mouth, the waters flow.
1: He makes his word known to Jacob, to Israel his laws and decrees. He has not dealt thus with other nations. He has not taught them his decrees.
0: Glory to the Father, and to the Son, and to the Holy Spirit.
2: As it was in the beginning, is now, and will be forever. Amen.
0: Let us pray. Lord, you established peace within the borders of Jerusalem. Give the fullness of peace now to your faithful people. May peace rule us in this life and possess us in eternal life. You are about to fill us with the best of wheat. Grant that what we see dimly now as in a mirror, we may come to perceive clearly in the brightness of your truth.
1: Oh, praise the Lord, Jerusalem. A reading from the letter to the Ephesians. Now in Christ Jesus, you who once were far off have been brought near through the blood of Christ. It is he who is our peace and who made the two of us one, by breaking down the barrier of hostility that kept us apart. In his own flesh, he abolished the law with its commands and precepts to create in himself one new man from us who had been two, and to make peace, reconciling both of us to God in one body through his cross, which put that enmity to death. The word of the Lord.
0: Thanks be to God.
1: The Lord the Most High has done good things for me. In need I shall cry out to him.
2: The Lord the Most High has done good things for me. In need I shall cry out to him.
1: May he send his strength to rescue me.
2: In need I shall cry out to him.
1: Glory to the Father, and to the Son, and to the Holy Spirit.
2: The Lord, the Most High, has done good things for me. In need, I shall cry out to him.
3: Through the tender compassion of our God, the dawn from on high shall break upon us.
4: Blessed be the Lord, the God of Israel. He has come to his people and set them free.
1: He has raised up for us a mighty Savior, born of the house of his servant David.
4: Through his holy prophets, he promised of old that he would save us from our enemies, from the hands of all who hate us.
1: He promised to show mercy to our fathers and to remember his holy covenant.
4: This was the oath he swore to our father Abraham, to set us free from the hands of our enemies, free to worship him without fear, holy and righteous in his sight all the days of our life.
1: You, my child, shall be called the prophet of the Most High, for you will go before the Lord to prepare his way, to give his people knowledge of salvation by the forgiveness of their sins.
4: In the tender compassion of our God, the dawn from on high shall break upon us to shine on those who dwell in darkness and the shadow of death, and to guide our feet into the way of peace.
1: Glory to the Father, and to the Son, and to the Holy Spirit.
4: As it was in the beginning, is now, and will be forever. Amen.
3: Through the tender compassion of our God, the dawn from on high shall break upon us.
5: Let us pray. Let us adore Christ, who offered himself to the Father through the Holy Spirit to cleanse us from the works of death. Let us adore him and call upon him with sincere hearts. In your will is our peace, Lord.
2: In your will is our peace, Lord.
5: From your generosity we have received the beginning of this day.
4: Grant us also the beginning of new life.
2: In your will is our peace, Lord.
5: You created all things, and now you provide for their growth.
4: May we always perceive your handiwork in creation.
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4: May we remain faithful to that covenant by following your precepts.
2: In your will is our peace, Lord.
5: On the cross, blood and water flowed from your side.
4: May this saving stream wash away our sins and gladden the city of God.
2: In your will is our peace, Lord.
5: Let us make our prayers and praise complete by offering the Lord's Prayer.
2: Our Father, who art in heaven, hallowed be thy name. Thy kingdom come, thy will be done, on earth as it is in heaven. Give us this day our daily bread, and forgive us our trespasses, as we forgive those who trespass against us. And lead us not into temptation, but deliver us from evil.
1: All-powerful Father, as now we bring you our songs of praise, so may we sing your goodness in the company of your saints forever. We ask this through our Lord Jesus Christ, your Son, who lives and reigns with you in the Holy Spirit, God, forever and ever.
0: Amen.
1: Amen.
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6: 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I'm Paul Sadek. 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

0: let's begin this summer special of the Sunrise Morning Show praying a psalm in praise of God, the Lord of creation. Psalm 24. In the name of the Father, and the Son, and the Holy Spirit. Amen. The Lord's is the earth and its fullness, the world and all its peoples. It is He who set it on the seas, on the waters He made it firm. Who shall climb the mountain of the Lord? Who shall stand in His holy place? The man with clean hands and pure heart, who desires not worthless things, who has not sworn so as to deceive his neighbor. He shall receive blessings from the Lord and reward from the God who saves him. Such are the men who seek Him. Seek the face of the God of Jacob. O gates, lift high your heads, and grow higher, ancient doors. Let Him enter, the King of glory. Who is the King of glory? The Lord, the mighty, the valiant. The Lord, the valiant in war. Glory to the Father, and to the Son, and to the Holy Spirit, as it was in the beginning, is now, and will be forever. Amen. In the name of the Father, and the Son, and the Holy Spirit. Amen. Good morning and welcome to this special edition, a summer special here on the Sunrise Morning Show. I'm Anna Mitchell, and with Matt Swaim, we've got some excellent conversations to share with you today, all surrounding the themes of summer and, of course, our Catholic faith. Hope you can stick around and enjoy the entire hour ahead. We'll get started right now. It's 2 minutes past the hour. Sunrise Morning Show legal, political, and sometimes cultural analyst Ken Craycraft is back with us now. He's a professor at Mount St. Mary's Seminary, writes for the Catholic Telegraph, and our Sunday visitor. He's author of Citizens Yet Strangers. Good morning, Ken.
1: Good morning, Annie. Good to be with you this morning.
0: It is good to have you, and we are going to get your summer reading recommendations this morning. Let's jump right in. Summer, of course, a time of leisure, and that would be the theme and, in fact, the title of your first recommendation.
1: Yeah, very famous book, and listeners might already be somewhat familiar with at least the title of it. I think I've even mentioned it on the air, and I discuss it in my latest book, Citizens Yet Strangers. German Catholic philosopher Joseph Pieper's little book, Leisure, the Basis of Culture. And what Pieper does in there is he says that the West and its obsession with work, or its growing obsession with work and making money, is not the basis for growing culture, but rather the basis for eroding culture. And therefore, we need to reorient our understanding of the nature and purpose of work toward leisure, toward work being the means of achieving the kinds of quiet time that are required for a healthy and vibrant culture to grow and to sustain itself. And what Pieper suggests is that culture and the leisure that contributes to culture is not just doing nothing, but rather work is the purpose of work is to carve out the ability to contemplate higher things, to consider the transcendence that animates the human person in a way that doesn't animate any other living being. And so Pieper, as I paraphrased it in my book, Pieper basically tells us that while work is good, work has dignity, and we have to affirm that work has the purpose of serving others, for example. But ultimately, the purpose of work is to create the conditions by which we don't have to work. That is to say, not all the time, but by which we can take off of work in order to contemplate the higher things, art, culture, reading, literature, theater, opera, sports, but most importantly, of course, the worship of God, because without the worship of God, every culture will crumble. And I think that we see Pieper's book, even though it was written about 100 years ago, we see Pieper being somewhat prescient in his prediction about where a culture will go if it doesn't take time to worship God and to cultivate those higher things.
0: Mm-hmm. I mean, if you're working an 80-hour work week and then collapse in your lazy boy to watch the football game and you're too tired to go to church, that's not really the basis of forming good culture. I mean,
1: absolutely. We can't make work an idol, in other words, because,
0: exactly.
1: And that's really what his complaint is that rather than worshiping God, we worship work, which really means, of course, that we're worshiping worshiping money. Mm-hmm. And so it's a call to quietness, and it's a call to the celebration of all of those things that contribute to the good of the human person, not just his material needs, which of course are important, but to his spiritual and aesthetic needs as well.
0: All right, now you are recommending a new translation of Diary of a Country Priest.
1: I'm really excited about this book, Annie. The Diary of a Country Priest is a very, very famous book by Georges Bernanos, the French philosopher, essayist, theologian, and novelist. Diary of a Country Priest has been available in a translation, but it's kind of a clunky and wooden one, and it's somewhat abridged from the original. This new translation from Ignatius Press is the entire version, the entire French version, and a new translation by Michael Tobin. The Diary of a Country Priest is the what Bernanos does is he takes this priest who is unnamed, and that way he reminds us very much of the whiskey priest in Graham Greene's The Power and the Glory. This one, though, is told in the first person. It's a diary. So we're reading the diary of this very young priest who is assigned to a lethargic, indifferent, lazy parish in rural France, but unfortunately, his parish is not unique in any of those adjectives. And he finds, as he leaves the seminary and takes up his first position as a priest, that the church is moribund, and he finds himself very frustrated by the lack of depth and enthusiasm and even piety of the local people. And what Bernanos does is he takes the priest and he uses his own illness. The priest suffers from an unnamed illness throughout the novel, and he writes about it in his diary. And what we see is as the priest gets sicker, and we hope for the priest to recover, we see the church becoming sicker. And once again, this is a book that was written over 100 years ago, and yet it still has resonance for the way that we think about and the way that we observe problems in the church today. Another factor in the book, as the priest, the unknown priest, tries to negotiate his way through his ministry, is there's something of a one man chorus throughout the priest who purports to give the young priest counseling and advice about his ministry. It's an older priest, and he's just called the curé in the book. But all of his advice is nothing but cynical, sort of a Machiavellian advice to just sort of go along and get along and compromise with the compromise that's already taken place. And the illness of the church and the priest's illness sort of go hand in hand in the novel. It's a very powerful and searing indictment of indifference and in our faith, and indifference in the broader church. And it's a call for revival of the church through this priest who tries his best to maintain the integrity of his own ministry against all odds. It's a compelling read, a very famous read, and it's not very long either, so it's good summer reading, and I really highly recommend this new translation, especially from Ignatius Press.
0: Nice. You can find that at ignatius.com. Finally, with just about a minute to go here, Ken, a couple of recommendations on World War II for the history buffs among us.
1: Yes, I first of all, the very good one volume biography of Winston Churchill by Andrew Roberts, Walking with Churchill, Walking with Destiny, and then a book called Franklin and Winston by John Meacham. And together, these two books give us a really close picture, both of Churchill and of the relationship between Churchill and Franklin Delano Roosevelt, which formed the basis of the victory in World War II. And it's their friendship in Franklin and Winston that is so intriguing, because their friendship played a material part in the defense of the West and in the the cohesion of the Allies against the Axis powers. It's an enlightening read, and it's a very whimsical read as well. And again, both Franklin and Winston and Churchill, Walking with Destiny.
0: And then Joseph Pieper, Leisure as the Basis of Culture, and Georges Bernanos, Diary of a Country Priest. And bonus, Robin Lane Fox, Augustine, Conversions to Confessions, which we didn't have time to discuss. But we've got Ken's book, which would make some great summer reading, Citizens Yet Strangers, linked at sunrisemorningshow.com. Ken, thank you.
1: Thank you, Annie. Have a great day.
0: Thank you so much. You too. It's a summer special here on the Sunrise Morning Show. We'll be right back.
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6: 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Healing begins with confession, and I just wanted to say that and say thank you, Catholic radio.
4: Sunrise Morning Show continues, and it's always fun to catch up with Bear Wozniak. He's the author of a number of books, including 12 Rules for Manliness, Where Have All the Cowboys Gone? That's his land book. But his water book is A Surfer's Guide to the Soul. That's one of them. We got a little surf and a little turf, and we're going to talk about the surf today with Bear. Bear, good morning.
7: Aloha. Just standing on the beach now, ready to talk with you.
4: You know, it's amazing to me, as you are looking out on the waters, how many metaphors and stories we have in the scriptures that talk about God and his power over the ocean, or Christ's ability to calm a storm on the seas. You know, you've seen the ocean in all kinds of different states. You've seen it placid. You've seen it rolling. You have surfed on top of it. You have gone and plunged under it. How does the mystery of the ocean help you better understand the mysterious depths of a mysterious God?
7: Well, you know, when I was returning to the Catholic Church, I would read the Office of Readings and read these early church fathers, and I started to realize the depth of the Catholic teaching and the breadth of it is so profound. It was like the ocean. You know, and I'm not saying anything against my experiences for a season when I was in the non-denominational world, but I began to feel like I was swimming in shallow waters. And it's in the deep waters where the clarity and the visibility is so great. And when I returned to the teaching of the Catholic Church, I was like, my favorite word was wow. Just the depth and the breadth of Catholic teaching, so profound.
4: You know, it's funny. It's also, you know, like the ocean has like these depths where we know more about the surface of the moon than we knew about a certain part of the bottom of the ocean. But at the same time, you know, when you go to the waters, you see little kids that are playing in the surf. Right? Yeah. It reminds me of a quote that St. Gregory the Great has to say about Scripture itself, that Scripture is like a river. It's shallow enough in one spot for a lamb to wade, but deep enough in another spot for an elephant to swim. And, you know, the ocean's kind of like that too, man.
7: Yeah, I know Captain Cook was amazed because, you know, he didn't know how to swim when he came to the Hawaiian Islands, you know, so-called discovered, although the Hawaiians had been here for 1,000 years. He was amazed at how the children would frolic in the surf that they would be afraid to you know, even walk out into. And the ocean wants to play with you. And it's kind of like the Holy Spirit says, come on, man, come play with me. Let's go do stuff together. Let's have an adventure together. Come out into the deep. But I remember my first experience is playing in a shore break. I remember the first time I caught a wave body surfing and it tumbled me and I didn't know which way was up and which way was down. And there was sand in my ears and I came up coughing and then surprised that I was alive, and then laughing, and then seeing how the ocean wanted to play with me. Well, in some ways, the Holy Spirit is like that. He wants us to to go out with him and have an adventure, get roughed up a little bit and realize that he's there to help us and in time learn to go out deeper, you know. And then, you know, the thing that a surfer does is he turns his back on the land, the safety of the land, and he ventures out into the ocean. It's like our boat. I forget who said it, which great writer said it, but he said, a boat isn't meant to be in the harbor, you know. And I think it was Pope Benedict that said, you were not meant for comfort, you were meant for greatness. And greatness in the kingdom of God is love, right? To truly love. So to venture out of that, the comfort of your safety net, and get out into the ocean, studying the scriptures, and then reaching out and ministering the truth of the gospel beyond your comfort zone. When you get outside your comfort zone, that's where the Holy Spirit shows up, and you get to see God do stuff. So get out of the safety of your couch, get out of the safety of your harbor, go out into the deep, and then see, like Jesus said, he didn't say go out to the shoreline and cast your nets. He said go out into the deep and cast your nets. So paddle out deep in your prayer life, deep in your understanding of Catholic teaching, and then be ready and be looking for the opportunities always to share the gospel.
4: You know, it's funny as you're talking about this and getting flipped and like buried by a wave, you know, and kind of put in your place a little bit there. You know, it's funny. Some people treat God or talk about God as though he is something that they can possess and manipulate and fit in their pocket.
7: Yeah.
4: Right? But the ocean, yeah. I mean, there's no way you don't possess the ocean. You just kind of immerse yourself in it. And in some ways, that's kind of how it works with the Lord. You know, you don't just like get him in your pocket and pull him out when it's convenient. You immerse yourself in it. And if you think you can control God, try controlling the ocean for practice and see how far you get.
7: There aren't a lot of prideful surfers. The new surfers, the kooks, as we call them, they'll go out there and they'll try to show off, and they'll get humbled, man. The ocean humbles you. Surfers fall more than little children, and the best surfers fall more than the bad surfers because they're pushing the limits, right? So, yeah, so getting outside your comfort zone, knowing that you're not in control. And as a solo surfer, I'm a longboarder. I'm not a shortboarder. I don't really care for the nervous way of surfing where you're slashing the wave apart, which is, you know, legitimate way of surfing. But I like soul surfing where you're kind of making the bottom turn and setting the rail and going down the face of the wave and caressing the wave with your hand and just being more one with the wave and cross-stepping to the nose. I think that's the playfulness of the Holy Spirit, is just to, you know, it's not about churchianity. It's about a relationship with Jesus. Let's go play. Let's go surf together. Let's go do the stuff. Not about staying on the shore and taking pictures, you know?
4: Well, the other thing that strikes me too, Bear, and this might be a good way to kind of round out this conversation, is that, you know, when you talk about this comparison with the movement of God and the movement of the ocean is always doing something, right? The ocean is always going in a direction. And, you know, you talk about that idea of riding with the wave and putting your hand in it and going where the wave goes. What would happen if you tried to go in the opposite direction the wave was going as a surfer, right? It's just, you want to talk about the fight of your life. And yet, at the same time, so many of us, you know, don't pay attention to which way God is moving so that we move with him. We want to move our own way and, you know, wipe out constantly. Yeah. At least I do, I can say, for my own experience.
7: Well, not by might, not by power, but by my spirit, says the Lord. And to surf the wave of the Holy Spirit, which is like my book, A Surfer's Guide to the Soul. You know, when I made my first big drops at Waimea Bay, which back in the day was the big wave spot, like 24-foot face minimum there, I dropped in and was like, oh, my gosh, I'm going to die. I even dislocated my finger, dragging it in the face of the wave, trying to stabilize. And then all of a sudden, I had outrun the wave. I'd gone so fast that I outran the face of the wave, and then I had to cut back and get back into the curl, get back in the vortex of the wave. And that's like Christians. We're doing just fine, and then all of a sudden, okay, God, I got this, and then you're not moving in the power of the Holy Spirit. So every morning, got to do that cut back, check in with the Lord, spend time with Jesus, you know, and get ready for the next part of the ride. But we can very easily, what we begin in the spirit, end in the flesh, especially people in ministry, because they get so caught up in the ministry that they forget that their first ministry is to God.
4: Yeah, and after that, it's to their family. And then the other stuff comes along. So,
7: Right. Amen.
4: I got to be reminded of that. I mean, I got to cut back into that wave 50 times a day, Bear.
7: Exactly.
4: It's a constant
7: reminder.
4: And
7: I see it in your posts on Twitter, on X. I always check in with Matt. You always bring me back to the heart of the Lord.
4: Well, it's, you know, that's a struggle there. That's its own chaotic waters, the waters of social media. If people want to get a copy of your book, first of all, let them know what it's about and how they can get it.
7: Well, A Surfer's Guide to the Soul is the one we're talking about. You know, EWTN carries it. Of course, we carry it at schoolofmanliness.com, and wherever you can get books online, it's there. And we'd love to. It's a beautiful book because it really brings, it uses this allegory of the ocean to kind of like bring people along the teaching of Carmelite spirituality, although you kind of really don't know that. But it just kind of brings you along that journey of faith. So, yeah, schoolofmanliness.com, if you buy it there, we send you autographed. We always send you an autographed copy of the book you buy plus another book as a gift.
4: Yeah, and if you've never had a book signed by a bear, then now you would if you got that. And it's, of course, linked at sunrisemorningshow.com where you can find Bear Wozniak and find all of our guests as well, see the app, get all kinds of cool stuff at sunrisemorningshow.com. 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Have a great day.
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8: What does the Church say about excommunication? With regard to the Catholic Church, to be excommunicated is to have been cut off from the sacraments and from participating in liturgical ministry in the Mass or other public worship by the Church. Because of the seriousness of excommunication, this level of punishment is applied to only relatively limited types of offenses. These include desecration of the Blessed Eucharist, physical force against the Pope, procuring an abortion, rejection of the Church's teachings through apostasy, heresy, or schism, violation of the seal of confession, and consecration of one bishop by another without mandate by the Pope. In cases of specified very serious offenses, for example, having or participating in the occurrence of an abortion, the mere fact that the act is carried out is cause for the penalty. In other instances, the penalty is not imposed automatically, but only after a thorough investigation of the matter and formally notifying the person involved of the seriousness and potential consequences of the act. If you have concerns or questions about the matter of excommunication, please consult a priest for guidance and direction. For Sacred Heart Radio, this is Deacon Bill Mullaney.
0: We here at the Sunrise Morning Show are very much committed to expanding your summer reading list, which is probably already too long, but you know, whatever. We're going to expand it anyway. And to that end, Stephanie Mann joining us now on the Sunrise Morning Show from supremacyandsurvival.blogspot.com. Stephanie, good morning.
9: Good morning, Anna.
0: We've talked any number of times about the Catholic literary revival, you, Joseph Pierce,
9: yes,
0: and others.
9: Mm-hmm.
0: I was pleased to read in a new book from Word on Fire called Women of the Catholic Imagination, mm-hmm, about a woman named Josephine Ward, whose last name may, mm-hmm, sound familiar, which we will get to. But first of all, tell us about her pedigree prior to receiving that last name Ward.
9: Yeah, because she's kind of just so part of that whole Catholic revival in England in general, and also part of the Catholic past, because her father is a convert to Catholicism, James Hope Scott, and her mother, Lady Victoria Alexandrina Fitzalan Howard. And
0: wow,
9: notice that last word,
0: yeah,
9: Howard. She is a daughter of the 14th Duke of Norfolk, the leading Catholic peer in England, the Earl Marshal, as the Lord Howard today is the Earl Marshal of England. So she has this great pedigree of not only that, but she grew up in Sir Walter Scott's home, Abbotsford, that great,
0: wow,
9: great monument to him. And so she has this mixture of both the old Catholic and the new Catholic. And she lived in Abbotsford for a time, and she, you know, loved the heritage. She has even had this comment in one of her novels that she used to play as a child among her great-grandfather's coats of mail in hall and shiver with terror on her way to bed. And then And then she lived in Arundel Castle when her parents died, when she was 8 years old, had both died by the time she was 8 years old. So she lived in Arundel Castle. So there she has the associations, of course, with St. Philip Howard and Blessed William Howard, two of the martyrs of the English recusant era. So, like you say, even before she gets the name Ward, she is deeply, deeply in Catholic heritage and the Catholic future.
0: Well, tell us about that ward aspect of her life.
9: Right. So she marries in 1887 Wilfred Philip Ward, who is the son of another important Oxford Movement convert and friend, kind of St. John Henry Newman, William George Ward. And his story is very famous because he is the one who really suffered greatly from what happened with the Tract 90 during the Oxford Movement brouhaha. He lost his degree, he lost his office. I mean, you know, he gave up everything because he followed the truth, just like Newman did and so many of the Catholic converts. So she marries this gentleman, Wilfred Philip. They have a famous child, one famous child, particularly Maisie Ward, who was with her husband, Frank Sheed, founds Sheed and Ward. But of course, Wilfred Ward publishes many great biographies, including of Newman, of his father, of Nicholas Wiseman. And so he's the great biographer, and then she's the great novelist. So this, I mean, and this household was filled, their household was filled with Newman and Manning and Noyes, Belloc and Chesterton before his conversion, and Tennyson. I mean, can you imagine a dinner party at their house?
0: I know. It's just incredible to think about these people all being connected. And she had a particular connection to Cardinal Newman, didn't she?
9: Yes, she did. Because, in fact, on my blog, if people go to the blog post for this, they'll see that they were how close she and Cardinal Newman were and Ward. Wilford also, because they both wrote letters to him announcing that they were engaged to be married. So there's just that beautiful aspect of this connection that they have, that she knew what a great gift he was to the church and to them. So there's also that kind of aspect that, and I think she, from what I've reading of her novels, it seems like she was a very perceptive and sensitive person to people's lives. And especially with the influence of Cardinal Newman, the importance of conscience and the moral life and the effects that are wrestling, anyone's wrestling with their conscience and what to do and what not to do and what that means for their lives. And that really comes out, I think, a lot in her fiction, at least the two of her books that I've, fiction works that I've read so far. And I hope there's going to be more of them published because the Catholic University Press of America has got a project to publish the works of Catholic women writers. And they've included one of her works in that their first releases, and they're continuing that work. And I'm going to follow that, too, and read more books.
0: Yeah. Yeah, it's awesome. It sounds like she's a really good writer. Like, she's not just included you listed off all of these really intense names in the Catholic literary revival period, but she really does hold her own among them.
9: Oh yes, I think she's really, really great and very worthwhile to read. And I think particularly the first book of hers that I read, One Poor Scruple, impressed me because I think it may be even better. Although, you know, Joseph Pierce might be mad at me, but I think it might be better than *Brideshead Revisited* to
0: what?
9: Show to show the struggle of conscience for a Catholic in the, you know, well, this is really, she's at the turn. It's at the turn of the 19th to 20th century, but she shows it in a woman, and it's really great. So
0: yeah, and I'm excited to hear more about that and the other novel of hers that you have read, at least so far. Tell us about One Poor Scruple.
9: Well, I think this is a novel that any adult Catholic could pick up and read, and you do have to do a lot of, it is kind of almost a historical novel for us now because it was written at the time when English Catholics were just coming back

0: is divorced. And so it's all about this issue, this temptation that she has to take her place in society at the same time as she's struggling with her Catholic faith and this moral issue of marrying a divorced man. And I think one of the crucial things that you find as you read Josephine Ward's description of this whole temptation that she's facing is not only the bad faith of those who she thinks are her friends in society, but also that she is not frequenting the sacraments. She struggles, and she even struggles toward the end of the book when she has reconciled herself to the fact that this is a bad move. She struggles to go to confession. And therefore, of course, because she's not going to confession, she is not receiving the sacrament of the Holy Eucharist. I mean, she does not have that source and support of the grace that she would receive from the sacraments. So it's one of the crucial points that you read when this in this book is that she is trying to do this on her own. Mm. And that's her great tragedy until she finally breaks through. And even then, it's a struggle for her to go to confession. Beautiful image.
1: Yeah. You note in your review of this, which you start by saying you could not put down
0: right.
1: one Saturday afternoon, that yeah. Catholic University of America Press, which has been putting out a couple of her novels, invites this comparison to Brideshead Revisited. What do you think of
0: that? Well, it is true that because there is this call back to the faith. Of course, Brideshead Revisited is, you know, kind of a rollicky novel with some great sparks of humor in it. And there's not much humor in Josephine Ward's book, although there is one scene where another character is at the home of the old recusant Catholics, and she's told that she shouldn't read Adam Bede because that's a mortal sin, and that she shouldn't go to Father John Henry Newman as a spiritual advisor and confessor because, you know, he was an Anglican. Mm. And so there's a little humor there.
1: That's
0: but
1: good.
0: Otherwise, but one thing is true is that Marge's conversion almost seems more organic because, I mean, that sign of the cross at the end of Brideshead Revisited is dramatic, but hers is kind of part of her whole Catholic background and revival, and it's very Marian and very beautiful.
1: Ooh.
0: So I don't want to give that much away, but it's very beautiful.
1: Now, we don't have much time to get to this last one, but tell us a little bit about Tudor Sunset and what you thought of it.
0: Well, it's a great historical novel. It's set at the end of Queen Elizabeth I's reign, and it is all about a fictional Catholic lady-in-waiting trying to remain true to her faith and also serve and love her queen. And one of the ways that she does finally serve and love her queen is that she hopes for God's grace to save Queen Elizabeth I on her deathbed. As she is dying on the eve of the feast of the Annunciation, she's praying the Ave Maria at her bedside. And so that's a beautiful image. And there's also a couple of beautiful Eucharistic elements in it. And that is that Meg is finally at one point in the Spanish embassy, and she can go into a church, a chapel there, where the Eucharistic presence is in the tabernacle. Mm. And she has not been able to do that, just to sit in the presence of Jesus. And again, she doesn't have that source regularly in her own life, but that really moves her that she can be there with Jesus in silence and enjoy his presence.
1: That's really beautiful. So I imagine you recommend both of these novels.
0: Both of them, yes, definitely. One's very easy to get. I think you'd have to look around for a used copy of Tudor Sunset, but definitely One Poor Scruple is available from Catholic University Press.
1: Nice. And you can find Stephanie linked at sunrisemorningshow.com and find a copy of her book, Supremacy and Survival. That would make some good summer reading as well.
0: Yes.
1: Find it at sunrisemorningshow.com. Stephanie, thank you so much.
0: Thank you. God bless you.
1: It's a summer special here on the Sunrise Morning Show. 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
3: This is Father Rob Jack with the Heart of St. Paul. The number one enemy of St. Paul is disunity. The separation of

0: Christians from Paul, and the separation of Christians from each other is a source of anguish for him. He knows that unity is a difficult thing, as he tells the church at Ephesus. He writes, "I therefore, a prisoner for the Lord, beg you to live a life worthy of the calling to which you have been called, with all lowliness and meekness, with patience, forbearing one another in love, eager to maintain the unity of the Spirit in the bond of peace." Paul knows that the most annoying thing that Christians have to deal with are the foibles and attitudes of other Christians. All of us are sinners. All of us are redeemed by the blood of Christ. But all of us have our own little annoying things and our own way of doing things that can drive people crazy. We get bounced around and we smooth each other out by learning to serve each other, by being patient with things about the other, and generally coming to love one another despite all of our weaknesses and all of our foibles. As we begin to do this, we begin to live a life worthy of our calling, which is to be Christ for one another, to learn to love one another, to learn to be understanding of one another. And in that, we can be united in Christ with one another. And this is what we learn from the heart of St. Paul.
1: The Sunrise Morning Show continues, and it's always great to catch up with Andrew Petiprin from the Space Salvi Institute. He's co-author of Popcorn with the Pope. He's one of the few cultural correspondents we keep on very generous retainer around here. It's a cushy gig, a real cushy gig. Andrew, how are you?
2: I'm doing great, Matt. Always good to wake up and talk to you.
1: Yeah, so you've got some summer rainy day film picks, and I gotta say, I was out on the water yesterday doing some stuff out on the boat, and I had the place to myself because it was like 100 degrees out. So these can also be, it's just too hot to go outside right now, day film picks. But you had you decided to go with some classics, right? Yeah. So what's a Hitchcock film that you are going to recommend this summer if it's just not amenable to going outside?
2: Yeah, well, you're right. I live in Texas. It's already really, really hot, and my family and I are just really kind of retreating indoors a lot of the time, watching movies. And for me, for some reason, summer always means Alfred Hitchcock, the master of suspense. I just love watching his movies, and we love watching them as a family. And to me, his very best movie for summertime is his 1955 classic Rear Window, starring Jimmy Stewart and Grace Kelly. It's set in a hot New York City summer scene. He's trapped in his apartment, Jimmy Stewart is, because he's suffered an injury, and he's looking out his window, sort of spying on his neighbors as they're, getting out of their non-air-conditioned apartments and hanging out in the courtyard. So really, really just an intense movie, but also a really charming movie, something everybody can watch. It's one of my all-time favorites.
1: And you can't really say that much more about it. Because
2: right.
1: We don't want to give too many things away, but you know, Jimmy Stewart, you know, we give him enough airtime during the Advent and Christmas seasons. We got to give him a little bit of a chance during the summer. You know, if I'm going to list a summer film with Jimmy Stewart in it, I'm going to say The Man Who Shot Liberty Valance. We'll mix that up. But okay, so we've got one also that has actually really interesting religious overtones in a couple of different ways. One that I actually heard sermons preached on in my Protestant days, and that's Chariots of Fire.
2: Yeah. Chariots of Fire, to me, is one of the great summer movies. It's set during the 1924 Olympics. It focuses on two men, Eric Little, who is a Scottish runner who was a very devout Protestant Christian, and Harold Abrams, who is an English runner who is Jewish. And it focuses on the two men's trials, their successes, their struggles, whatever it takes for them to succeed. In Eric's case, you know, he just wants to please God. And so everything he does is just kind of an act of gratitude back to God, who's given him the ability to run. Harold Abrams, on the other hand, is all he wants in the world is to be successful. And he ultimately learns kind of the true meaning of success, even while he does experience some worldly success on the track. So Chariots of Fire, and you know, the characteristic music, I just love the movie so much, I can't stop talking about it. It's also on the Vatican film list, so it's a movie that even the official channels of the Catholic Church thinks is something that is worth your time.
1: It's interesting, you know, you look back at all the little nuggets of things that you heard in your evangelical days, or at least I do, and you you start to try and figure out where were some of the threads that came together that finally assembled in the picture that became your Catholic worldview. And there's a line that Eric Little says in the film, because I think, you know, for me, one of the biggest conversions was the conversion of my imagination beyond, like, this essentialist Protestant view of what must I do to be saved, to a what is available to me in this extraordinary world that God has created. That was kind of my sacramental worldview conversion. And there's this great line that Eric Little has in that film where he says, "I believe God made me for a purpose, but he also made me fast.
2: Yeah.
1: And when I run, yeah, I feel his pleasure." And that to me is like this big unlocking thing, like, that shows that when a sunset is beautiful, you don't have to slap a Bible verse on it, right?
2: Right.
1: you can just be glorifying to God by being itself most perfectly.
2: Yeah, the glory of God is man fully alive, right? And you see that in that movie. And if you can watch that scene where he delivers that line without feeling a lump in your throat, then you're maybe more machine than man, I would say.
1: Well, while we're talking about Lucasfilm here, let's go on to Indiana Jones and the Raiders of the Lost Ark, which was not called that when it first came out. It was just called Raiders of the Lost Ark. Why is this on your summer film list?
2: Well, since I was a little kid, summer has always meant big adventure movies. And so for me, that's always meant the big trilogies like Back to the Future, the original Star Wars movies, in more recent times, the Lord of the Rings films, maybe. But to me, the great summer adventure movies are the Indiana Jones movies. I don't know why. They just feel summery to me, you know, mainly because Indiana Jones is a professor who, you know, presumably it's during the summertime when he's not teaching that he goes off on his adventures. But Raiders of the Lost Ark is, in my opinion, an outright top 10 movie of all time. It is just a perfectly structured movie, great characters. And, you know, for Christians, it is a really interesting movie on a spiritual level. I mean, whenever you show something like the Lost Ark, right, the Ark of the Covenant, and its real power, in a sense, it really confirms our faith. I mean, it's a great movie that, in a lot of ways, focuses on things that matter to us.
1: Well, I would encourage people to go pick up your book, Andrew Pettiford, Popcorn with the Pope, and then check out some of the rest of the stuff on the Vatican Film List. I can't say enough about Raiders of the Lost Ark, but I would encourage everybody also to check out Rod Bennett, who wrote The Apostasy That Wasn't and Four Witnesses. He and his son did a whole YouTube series on their channel, The Popcorn Cathedral, on why didn't Indiana Jones convert. So, yeah, that's a fun watch if you want to find more Catholics commenting on Raiders of the Lost Ark. But we've got Popcorn with the Pope and the Space Salvi Institute with Andrew Pettiford linked at sunrisemorningshow.com. Andrew, thank you as always. Have a great day.
2: You too, Matt. Thank you.
1: I'm Matt Swaim. Thanks for listening to the Sunrise Morning Show Summer Special. We'll be right back.
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3: 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Colorado State University has lowered its outlook again for the 2026 Atlantic hurricane season, now forecasting 9 named storms through November. Mark Mayfield reports.
4: That's down from 13 storms forecast in April and would make this the quietest season since 2015. Forecasters say a strengthening El Nino in the Pacific is creating wind shear over the Atlantic, making it harder for tropical storms to develop. CSU now expects 4 hurricanes, including 1 major storm. The outlook also lowers the risk of a major hurricane striking the Florida Peninsula this year. I'm Mark Mayfield.
3: Texas Governor Greg Abbott is calling for state health regulators to investigate a South Texas hospital for allegedly advertising birth tourism services to foreign nationals. Abbott is calling for the Texas Health and Human Services Commission to investigate Mission Regional Medical Center, a prime health care hospital located in the Rio Grande Valley, for allegedly advertising its maternity services on billboards in Mexico. The hospital told Fox News they do not support or facilitate any unlawful activity and work to comply with all applicable federal and state laws and regulations. The news story has prompted Trump to post on social media that he will ask for a rehearing from the Supreme Court on the birthright citizenship case immediately. President Trump says he has no idea how Senator Mitch McConnell is doing as questions remain over the Kentucky Republicans' health. The comments come after Kentucky Governor Beshear requested an update from McConnell's office after reports the senator was found unconscious in his Washington, D.C. home last month. Trump said he has not received an update, though several Republican lawmakers claim that they spoke with McConnell recently. Keeping you connected with the church and the world 24 hours a day. I'm Mary Graham for listener-supported Relevant Radio.
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7: This is Friday. This is Friday. This is Friday. It's Friday, July 10th, 2026. Great to be with you here on this Friday. Maybe you're on your way to vacation. Maybe you're on your way to work. Maybe you're still at home. Maybe you're just starting your day. I bet that's true. Although we got some of you in California, like you're already getting going before we're getting going here in Lincolnshire, Illinois. Great to be with you here, Sarah Tafoya, each of you. It's a great day and a lot to talk about here. I want to get to like the 10, you know, the 10-20 moment here. This is a 10-20 moment for reasons that I know you know about.

0: Sorry, we're going to get to that here just in a minute here. But a couple things to point out. We're also going to be talking about Matt's 5 cents. Stick around for that. Holy Family Farm, there's some good stuff there. There's a lot of good stuff here, and there's this thing called like Upper Word, which I just like, or Higher Word actually is more accurate, but Upper Word's a good nickname for them. We're gonna talk about that too. A lot of good things in the news. If you didn't catch it, France did win, and they're the favorite. So Patrick Alog, thanks for reminding me that they are the favorite. At some point, we might actually find out if Sarah has a team she's rooting for here. I don't know, Sarah, have you had any reflections on the team to kind of say they're going to win?
1: It's been less than 24 hours, so no.
0: Really? For someone who's so decisive, I'm a little surprised by your answer. I appreciate the depth of reflection you're giving to this very important question.
1: Yeah, you know, after the show is done, Mark, my number one priority is to have in-depth thought processes about the World Cup and not to make sure that 4 children are fed, nourished, and not whining. So you're right. I should probably be more dedicated, and I'm just going to, you know, say, guys, I'm sorry you wanted to have this, and this, but Mark wants me to think about the World Cup, so you're going to have to give me a couple minutes.
0: Okay, well, you're actually bringing up the technique I use, which is I just ask someone, like, who they're rooting for. So just ask one of your kids here.
1: They don't follow it either. Okay, I don't know. Okay, well, we'll work on it.
0: A lot of instructive opportunity here, because now you could be talking about, like, history of Europe, Norway, England, you know, what are you going to do there? A lot of good choices. So I'm going to go ahead and
1: top of their list of things they wanted me to talk
0: fair enough
1: about.
0: Fair enough. Okay. I'm going to go ahead and put my vote. I had been saying Argentina,
1: yeah,
0: Spain. I'm going to go ahead and put my marker on Spain. It's just partly because I've found out that it sounds like the refs are kind of favoring Argentina, and I don't really like that. And I was already, you know, thinking Spain.
1: Justice.
0: Back to the justice conversation. Yeah, so now that you say that, my daughter's pretty keen on Argentina, and she's the real justice seeker. So we'll see how this choice on my part lands. So anyhow, send who you're rooting for. Maybe it'll help, you know, Sarah over the weekend if she gets a chance to, like, look at your emails, mark@relevantradio.com.
1: Help me to make up my mind.
0: And maybe you could give us a why, because maybe the why is what she's really struggling on.
1: Yeah. Mm-hmm. Yeah.
0: So I mentioned 1020, and I got to just kind of, you know, I might be the first, but whether I am or not, I just want to congratulate you. You've been, today is the 10th of July, but do I have my facts right? You started working for Relevant Radio 20 years ago today?
1: I did, yes. When I was just about to be 23. What a long time ago.
0: Wow.
1: Yeah, you're the first one to say it today. People have been saying it throughout the week. It's because they know it's coming up, I guess. We have a little schedule that kind of comes out and shows people the anniversary. And when it's a big number, people are like, really? All the numbers say, like, you know, 3 years, 2 years, 10 years.
0: 1 month.
1: 20. You're like, woo, okay.
0: Yeah, well done.
1: So, I managed to survive and not get fired. So I must be doing something right. So I'm, like, really excited about that.
0: You've done a lot more than survive.
1: I have.
0: You're truly a pro, and and I genuinely want to thank you for what I've learned from you, and you are really a great teammate. So I learned actually how to say huzzah. So huzzah,
1: hooray!
0: Huzzah,
2: hooray,
1: woo-hoo! Huzzah.
0: Well
1: there
0: done.
1: You go. That was me. You're right, and hopefully I'm saying it right.
0: We'll find out. Our kids will tell us. Now, one last thing for you on the 20 years here. Just do you have any memories of your first day or that first little kind of moment, or maybe, you know, maybe like walking in the door, like, you know, what can you share with us from that first day or that first year, whatever?
1: Yeah. Oh, wow. Okay. So trying to go back then, I wasn't married. I didn't have kids. A lot was different. In fact, you know, I was still kind of trying to figure out who I was and not really fully engaged in my faith. So not that this has anything to do with whether you're engaged in your faith or not, but at 23, I was like, you know what? I've been, you know, in Catholic school my whole life. I've always, like, you know, towed the line, and I decided I'm going to get an eyebrow ring. And so I went out on my own. I got a little eyebrow ring. I thought, yes, that's it. I'm here.
0: I'm a person. I've arrived.
1: I got my own choices. I'm making my, and then the CEO was coming to the office, and one of the other employees was like, you know, that might not be the best, you know, first impression. So I was like, okay. I took it out. I couldn't put it back in. So here I am Without the eye brownie, I learned a lot.
0: Nice.
1: I made a
0: nice
1: good price.
0: Choice.
1: And I got to make it for 20 years. So that was probably really, really good advice. And I was originally just in the production crew area doing, you know, commercials and just getting editing done and all that kind of stuff. And a bunch of really awesome guys surrounded me. And I was like, I was living in Minnesota away from my family and everything. And it was just a really great atmosphere, and it continues to be that to this day with many different people that I've come in and out throughout those years. But
0: still,
1: I've enjoyed the ride.
0: Still relevant and still, you know, anchored in our faith. I'm glad I asked you. And actually, it's a lot of history that you're inviting us to kind of uncover here. Thank you, Sarah. That's really...
1: Well, thank you for asking. Yeah, I mean, right now, I'm a much better place in my faith, and that's because of Relevant Radio. Really helped me think about... I got to make this decision. Is it going to be I'm following this faith because it's true and it's real, or I'm following it because my parents told me to? And so it really kind of helped me to turn the page to be the big kid and say, yeah, no, this is real. And there's a lot more to it than I thought. And I have a lot to learn, and I still do. So I'm grateful to Relevant Radio for allowing me that opportunity.
0: That's great. And I've learned my faith is deepened very specifically because of Relevant Radio. So thank you for reminding me of that. Let's also talk about the 20s in a different way. And today's your 20th anniversary. My son turns 20 on Monday. And the tie-in here, and I'm just happy about that, but the tie-in here, too, is that he's from China. And yesterday we celebrated the feast of the Chinese martyrs, St. Augustine, Zhao Rong, and companions. Today we're celebrating... also martyrs, St. Anatolia and Victoria, Saints Rufina and Secunda. And I would encourage you, if you didn't hear the homily that Father Rocky gave yesterday, I know, Sarah, you heard it.
1: I did.
0: But he asked this kind of, you know, pretty obvious question that I think in some ways you're even, I'm reluctant to say out loud, but it's kind of the obvious question, like, would I chicken out? Like, would, you know, if I was in that situation. And, I won't give the whole, he says it more beautifully and I think more authentically, but check it out on the Relevant Radio app, the homily yesterday, or email info@relevantradio.com, because he gives a very compelling answer for like why you, Sarah, why I, Mark, why you listening would not chicken out. And, staying close to the Eucharist is the heart of it. And you can hear the whole homily. I think it's worth going back to yesterday and listening to the whole homily.
1: Yeah. I mean, yeah, you can get that at Relevant Radio Plus as well if you want to watch it. And that's the kind of cool thing is that if you miss Mass and you want to check out these homilies and stuff, Relevant Radio has that available for you to listen to. But yeah, that's a very poignant question. If it came down to it and martyrdom was on the table, what would we do? Because sometimes we're in those situations, maybe at a grocery store or a gathering, and someone says something about the faith, and instead of standing up for the faith, we don't. And that's very common.
0: Yes.
1: But Father does give us a compelling reason to say, well, maybe you wouldn't. Maybe you would be the one that
0: stands up. Maybe you wouldn't
1: up.
0: Chick out. Yeah.
1: And if you chicken out in one instance, maybe you don't chicken out in the next. You know, like even Peter chickened out, but then in the next, he didn't. So it
0: it's
1: is a good
0: rooted,
1: question to
0: it's
1: ask
0: rooted
1: ourselves.
0: In grace and staying. But the Georgia martyrs came up yesterday too, and they also came up in our dialogue and really since the end of May with these pilgrims who marched from St. Augustine, Florida, all the way up to Maine. I say march, a lot of that included a vehicle with Jesus in the vehicle. The whole way they traveled with our Lord, and then they landed in Philly back on Saturday. And so somewhere in that kind of transit, in fact, I think it was that Pentecost Sunday, was the first time I heard about these Georgia martyrs. But and frankly, the first time I heard about it, and still since, I thought, oh yeah, the Georgia martyrs, like over like back in over in the Soviet Union, like, okay, you know, they they were persecuted for their faith. But it turns out there's these martyrs from the colony of Georgia here right in this great old country of the United States of America. And I think you did a little digging on those martyrs of Georgia. They're going to be, well, I won't even spoil it. So tell us a little about
1: that. Yeah, this October, they're going to be beatified by Pope Leo. And, you know, Pope Francis is kind of the one who kind of, you know, continued their path to sainthood there. And yeah, they were originally, the Franciscan friars, originally, I believe they're six, originally they were in Florida. And they made their way up trying to evangelize and teach others, you know, about the faith and all of that. And as they continued on their way, and they were meeting some resistance, as you might have imagined, just here in the United States, not everybody was pro-Catholic. not a profound statement, but they were trying to baptize people and help people to understand God's love in a way that maybe not all Catholics that were here maybe were actually, you know, when you think about it, there were soldiers that came over. They may not have all been acting very Christ-like. And
0: yep.
1: They're obviously
0: talk about standing up. Yep.
1: Many people who maybe were slave owners, they were not acting very Christ-like. So they kind of have a little bit of, or even treating Native Americans not very Christ-like. So they may, you know, when you have an uphill battle, that's hard. And I know many, you know, they're the French missionaries that came and they were doing the same thing with Native Americans in the northern part of our country. But yeah, so they met a little resistance, and but they were martyred for the faith there. And now miracles have been done. Attributed to them. Right. So they have been interceding.
0: Wow.
1: And now this was around like the late 1500s. So, you know, sometimes we think of saints, well, they were a saint, they'd be a saint already. But sometimes, you know, God's path to their sainthood comes at a time that's not convenient maybe for like the saint of, you know, like that time, like, oh, it's going to happen within 10 years or so. But sometimes what's important for us in our time, as God is outside of time. So sometimes he, you know, sainthood for all of us to know about these saints is at the appropriate time for us in the time we are now. Meaning, you know, Bishop Sheen was on the road. There was a couple of blocks and stuff. And now, why now? Why
0: yes.
1: now is he beginning? Why now you're, for the Georgia
0: you're,
1: martyrs?
0: You're
1: so,
0: reminding
1: God
0: me
1: knows.
0: Of our conversation with Christine Wohar last week, or actually, now that I think about it, it was this Monday, this past Monday, and she made the remark you're making that, well, St. Pier Giorgio Frassati, the cause was moving rather, you know, expeditiously, quickly. He died early in the 1900s, and then it kind of ran into a roadblock. He was, in fact, canonized on the same day that St. Carlo Acutis was canonized, and that in her judgment, which is very reasonable, young people need models, and having those two men who, in the case of St. Pier Giorgio Frassati, actually had a little more earthly life than Carlo Acutis, he could provide kind of the complement, so to speak, to the life of Carlo Acutis, that
1: sure.
0: where those decisions are being made when you're 19, you're 20, you're 22. So, yeah, God's plans are often mysterious. They're always better than ours. Sometimes they're aligned. we'll talk more about the Georgia martyrs in the days leading up to October 31st. Thank you, Sarah, for taking us there. Let's take a short break, and then we're going to come back and talk about and listen to the higher word.
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0: Well, higher word, upper word, words beyond our letters and sentences. That's the kind of good stuff that we're hearing right now, and Spencer McIntosh and his colleagues have been bringing to New Yorkers who show up. And not only are they showing up, they're being drawn. So Spencer McIntosh and I met back in February, March at a kind of pretty regular gathering of men called the New York Men's Leadership Forum. And David Henry, you might know, you might remember, Wizards of Waverly Place was the guest speaker. And he's got a beautiful story to tell. That David has a beautiful story to tell, married and raising his children in the faith. And Spencer and I connected in the kind of chit chat before David's talk, and said, and we've struck up a bit of a conversation since. And as I said, upper or higher word, this group that Spencer founded along with a few others, he's the executive director of Higher Word, and they're bringing beauty to New York. It's already there, but they're helping young and old New Yorkers really encounter beauty in ways that was lacking before. So Spencer, I've been looking forward to talking to you. Happy Friday. And are we talking to you in New York City?
1: You as well, Mark. Great to talk to you again. I'm calling in from New York.
0: That's great. Well, yeah, like I just said, I've been looking forward to talking with you, Spencer, and I enjoyed the brief conversation we had, but it stuck with me. And then I actually, in some ways, didn't know your name, but I'd heard about your work. I'd heard about this great event at St. Vincent Fair on the Upper East Side. For those of you who are more familiar with New York as a city, you'll know that St. Joseph's in the Village is just brimming with young people for masses and other things. I know you're involved in St. Joseph's as well, Spencer. So I want to thank you. I think let's start kind of at the heart of the matter. And there are many, it's not even an argument, it's just the way things are. Beauty draws many people to God and in turn to his church. Why do you care about beauty yourself? And has beauty ever caught you off guard? What's the origin story, so to speak, of beauty and you and Higher Word?
1: Yeah, so I think there's a couple things there. Beauty, it's great for evangelization, and a lot of people talk about it. It's a big part of the Catholic faith, but what does it actually do for you? And can you put forward events or experiences that actually capture what beauty is and sort of the transformative nature of it? But just to kind of start with a little bit on the background and origin story, that was the music piece and the orchestra was something that came later, and we kind of just happened across it, so to speak, where we first started with just a group of friends sitting on a rooftop in the West Village, a neighborhood in New York City, with a good priest friend of ours, Father Grady.
0: I know it well. I lived on Gay Street, yeah. But keep going.
1: Oh, yeah. No, beautiful area, yeah. And Father Grady would pick a topic, and he's really a profound thinker, intellectual, theologian. He would pick a topic around something such as, here's a story about Peter and Andrew that answered the call and how you can as well. What are the four marks of the church? What does it mean? And we would walk away from these evenings really inspired and hearing things that you don't get in a homily or a Bible study or something sitting in a church hall in a basement. And then one night, these became really popular. People heard about them. More people wanted to come. And one night we thought, like, well, what if we elevated the evening a little bit through adding a duet of a cellist and a violinist? And what that did was that sort of opened this whole world of the connection between the classical music piece and the history and the connection of the beauty of our faith and how the source of beauty itself came from Catholicism. But that didn't happen until we met Jacob Baranek, who's getting his he's just completed his PhD at Juilliard, who's a brilliant Catholic composer, and Krista Dalmazio as well, who handles a lot of the choral pieces. But they are really driven in wanting to tell this story about music and beauty, and that sort of led to the creation of something like this, and really invented, I like to say, this orchestra market where we were able to fund some of these performances through ticket sales and tell these stories in churches. And we could get into a little bit more of that on what makes these unique and how it's packaged together and why people are being drawn to this. But that's sort of how, like, the beauty piece became supplemental to the theology of where it started. But it's a great entry point, just last point there on what it does for you. Beauty is a great entry point because it could be universal in music. It's something you hear that sparks curiosity about the faith, and then you kind of come in and you learn about the faith in ways that maybe an entry point from just the theology or something else may not do it the way beauty does.
0: So, Spencer, that's really powerful, and you're reminding me of this book. There's a couple of books by Stratford Caldicott on what you just said about beauty bringing us into an encounter with God. Stratford Caldicott, Caldecott. And we like talking about renewal and education here, and that's what those are about. I would encourage you to read them. But that's incidental to the conversation. I want to stay with you and what you guys are doing.
1: Yes.
0: I'm going to ask you to just give us, you know, the kind of who, what, where, when, why, so to speak, of that, of one of those events. So those who are not familiar with your work can really say, okay, on this date we did this and it was that kind of thing. But before we do that, you've made an important point that it was a friendship. So you have this friendship with this priest as opposed to a purely kind of, I'll go ahead and say it, what could be construed as a transactional relationship where I show up, I receive the Eucharist, yes. He hears my confessions, but I actually don't have any intimacy, so to speak. And of course, there's many more of us as parishioners than there are of priests. So I'm not suggesting everyone should just sort of start banging on the door of their priest. But why do you think you were even in this situation of being in a fraternal relationship with a priest?
1: Yeah, and so priests are just like every other man, and they want friendships and doing cultural outings. We would go to the Met together, dinners, and you lean on one another the way you would other friends. But how we got to that was Father Grady was the pastor at Old St. Patrick's, which had a very vibrant young adult community. Now it's like you mentioned, St. Joe's and sort of the sizzle around young adults in New York City has really exploded, and we could get more into that as well. But he would make himself very accessible to people at the church and afterwards, and he was just someone that was very engaging. And there was that comfort level where you could then turn to him and ask questions about the faith in ways, like you said, you don't really get it in a homily or a formal setting. And what that does is that makes you then want to go and be curious about, like, okay, what is this Word on Fire Bible from Bishop Barron? And you're reading the Gospels and you're consuming things. And then it's this beautiful cycle of kind of seeing that they are just they care about fraternity and friendship, but they also are deeply inspired by helping other people come along. And when you form those strong male friendships, it cuts different than relationships you'll have with college friends or people you play sports with or coworkers. It's a whole nother level when you're actually linked with the Catholic faith in your sort of relationship, and allows you to just explore topics and things that help you grow as a man, grow as a person, and be more educated.
0: Well, I'm glad I asked, and thank you. And you're reminding me, too, that our priests, our souls are all chained. Each of our souls, when we are baptized, each of our souls is changed from we go from being creatures of God to being children of God. And then the soul of a priest is further transformed and, if you will, conformed more closely to Jesus Christ himself. And so thank you for sharing that with us. So, Spencer, give us the thumbnail of one of these events. So we did this on this day in this location kind of thing, and then we'll continue on kind of the deeper aspects of what you guys are doing.
1: Yeah, so I think a good example of sort of that, something that represents what the orchestra does on the beauty side was our first concert called the Source of Beauty, which is fitting to this conversation, and that sort of all beauty does flow from God, but what does that sort of look like? And we picked these composers. I will say Jacob and Chris are much more eloquent with covering this because this is their profession, but
0: we'll have them on with you next time.
1: They would pick these composers, Mozart, Haydn, Vivaldi, Dvorak, these classical greats, and they would spoke about how they all profess the Catholic faith, but you don't really hear a lot about that in the secular world. So the format was they would speak about Dvorak, for example, who was a daily mass goer, and he would sign all of his pieces, "Thanks be to God." And Jacob would speak about the background of these composers, and then he would turn around and conduct these beautiful pieces.
0: That's
1: and
0: compelling.
1: And to do that under a crucifix in a church where like everyone is united and yearning for something like that, it cuts in a way that is so powerful that you don't really get that soul that far-reaching, soulful experience than you would get if you go to the Philharmonic or the Met. It's a type of experience that really resonates, and that's sort of what has led people to be drawn to this, where you know you're coming to a church, everyone is happy to be there, it's people you haven't seen before, it's messaging you've never heard before. And there's just this joy of being around people and to feel that experience that you don't get, hearing music in other places. It just opens up a whole new realm of beauty that I think has led to sort of the success and people wanting to come to those events. But that concert there, those topics, I think is like a good representation of how we package these things that makes it unique from other type of musical offerings. Just a quick little story. I would go to these Christmas concerts before starting the orchestra, and there was really like no mention of Advent or being in a church. I think the conductors called the church a church hall, a hall instead of a church, which is fine. It's not their focus or their mission to connect the dots necessarily of Catholicism, but there was just something sort of missing in hearing Christmas and Advent music in a beautiful Renaissance church, where I thought like, let's go a little deeper and actually talk about the connections of this and putting something like this on. And I think we kind of found like a little market, so to speak, with Catholicism that people just want more of, like the divine in you wants to learn this stuff. So that's sort of a little bit of the background there.
0: That's awesome, Spencer. We're going to take a break here and continue. You're reminding me, like, it's almost like it's unmeasurable, like to be raised on eagle's wings versus what you're describing, like the gap between the two. It's like, how do you measure that? Like one is just like transport of the other is not really arguably even music at all. But when we come back, Spencer, let's talk about the Mass, the Eucharist, there is the risk, so to speak, that with all that you're doing, the person in the pews, all of us, becomes just kind of a music enjoyer, but it's not actually bringing us closer to our Lord. I think it's a lower risk because of the nature of the music and the faith, but I want to talk a little bit about putting it in the context of the liturgy when we come back.

0: bottom line, ladies and gentlemen, pro-lifers are a people of persevering faith in God through prayer and fasting. We will bear any burden. We will endure any attack. We know that the cruel injustice of abortion need not be forever. We have hope and we have just begun.
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2: Hello, this is Bishop Joe Hannafelt of the Diocese of Grand Island, Nebraska. 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Inspired with this confidence, I fly to thee, O Virgin of Virgins, my Mother. 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O Mother of the Word Incarnate, despise not my petitions, but in thy mercy, hear and answer me. 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

0: You know, listening to this, maybe I just answered my own question there, Spencer. We're talking about Spencer McIntosh. You're the executive director and co-founder of Higher Word, and you're showing up yourself with your friends who have founded the Higher Word. And young people, old people, anyone who wants to come to one of your events, and such as the Source of Beauty event you had, is encountering beauty and being invited into the Mass, which is the center of all creation. So I asked you before the break about what I'll call the purely emotional or even entertainment aspect of music, and that's a good thing. We're given emotions. God and just wants us to have these emotions, but we can be distracted. And my question is simply, how do they encourage prayer and drawing closer to our Lord in a personal way? And maybe you've learned from earlier events and you need to kind of do some tweaking to make them even more of an encounter. But, you know, what say you, Spencer McIntosh? Well, we see you on the line, Spencer. Maybe your phone is on mute.
1: I'm sorry. I was on mute. Here I am.
0: Well, at least we know you heard me, so we're good.
1: Yeah. Yeah, no, it's a great point. So we add elements that we want to make sure it isn't purely just entertainment, and being in a sacred space and doing things properly is the utmost important. We do have what is unique for, I'd say, orchestra performances is we always have a reflection from a priest. We do things like the Blessed Sacrament is reposed, and silence as well, and sort of the contemplative nature of music. And we work in some chant, which is kind of reminiscent of, a beautiful, reverent Novus Ordo Mass as well. All those elements are there that help to be, I guess, supplemental to going to Mass. But the Mass itself, getting into the liturgy, is also something that we started to do. We did a Requiem Mass for the repose of the soul of a good friend of ours who's also goes to the leadership breakfast that we
0: What's
1: met
0: his name?
1: Mark.
0: I remember hearing about that. From multiple people.
1: John Paul Klusik.
0: Yep.
1: And we did, and Mozart wrote the Requiem for that specific Mass setting. So it was, this was an actual Mass that we did, and that was something where it was in the extraordinary form, but it was really, really impactful and beautiful. Great homily from Father Gravy, but that's an example of getting into the liturgy with the music, and the music doesn't overtake the messaging of the Mass. It's just the music was in its natural home, so to speak.
0: Beautiful.
1: Those are kind of just some general notes on how something like that in an orchestral performance with choral elements and chant is a nice, I guess, supplement to the actual Mass itself, but nothing will ever replace a beautiful liturgy and all the different liturgical practices that make the Mass what it is. And that is actually what I think is drawing people back to the church itself.
0: Right. Well, so makes an enormous amount of sense. Like it belongs there. This has had an effect on you, I'm sure. This has been going on for several years now. And I'm going to guess that, you know, young men and women have walked out of these occasions and gone to dinner and so forth. And, you know, now they're engaged kind of thing. What would you say that in terms of the fruits? And often we don't see the fruits, so I'm not trying to kind of do an inventory here. But what has struck you either personally or in stories of friends and so forth, the fruit coming coming from your efforts here? And you know, you've got your teammates there. What struck you there?
1: Yeah, so just some of the basics, whether it's just a few people who have met and got engaged, like you said.
0: That's significant. Significant.
1: Starting Catholic families, or people that have weren't really Catholic. There are Jewish families that have come to events. There's also lapsed Catholics who have said that they came to something and then they started going to church again. But even on the evangelization side, our principal first chair, Viola Pearl De La Motte, she converted to Catholicism from being in our orchestra. And she's a young Juilliard phenom who has, like, you know, thousands of Instagram followers, and really, really speaks about sort of beautifully the impact this has had on her. One of the many things, of course, that contributed to, I think, her converting. But those are the kind of the fruits that really matter more than just, 518 people attended or ticket sales were this. Those are the things that why you do it. Or even other stories where when people just come up to you and they say, you do not understand, like, what that Requiem meant for me and my family. And people would fly from British Columbia and send me an email and said, I heard about this. This was something I had to come to. This was the most beautiful thing I've ever heard, or I'm going to be sad because I know I'll never get to experience something like that. And as long as that, and that's not for sort of patting yourself on the back, but more of just like, okay, that's great how something like that is impacting your faith life. And then you, wherever you are, you carry that forward by going deeper in prayer, being curious about different great Catholic writers, going to different masses, learning more about the liturgy. Why do we have things in the liturgy the way they are? Like, what is happening at the altar when the priest does this? So it just unlocks a whole another world that makes people more devoted, I think. And that's sort of like the biggest, like, excitement that is energizing for us to keep going.
0: Keep going. Wow. Absolutely. That's really wonderful to hear. Little bit of a shift, but a logical one, and you raised it a little bit ago. We're seeing an increase in participation in the liturgy, in the Mass, among young people. It, as far as I can tell, it's skewed to young men for reasons I don't really understand. But and you're a part of that there in New York, you and Krista and Jacob and everyone showing up. Why do you think we're actually seeing this renewal among young men and young people generally? And for that matter, do you see certain common characteristics in the folks who are showing up, so to speak?
1: Yeah, I think so. New York is a great example where people want to come to Mass because they're curious about Catholicism or coming to Mass because there's something in there that they know is not on the streets or at their office. And that's something that's a Catholic convert told me recently on what brought him back to Mass. And I think you see that through a lot of different men, and also just, I guess, focusing specifically on men, it's being a devoted Catholic man, I think, is like one of the ultimate the pinnacle in life because of what it represents. And when you become curious about it, and when you go to church, you slowly, incrementally learn more things, right? You'll come across Father Mike Schmitz or Bishop Barron, and you'll say, hey, these people are really relatable. Everything they say makes sense. It's powerful. And then if you're fortunate enough to then learn about the saints, St. Andre Bessette, or of course St. Joseph, you realize that these are what the true role models are. It's not only kind of the tech titans in business or the Phil Knights of the world or the Steve Jobs. It's like these guys are like what you want to strive to be a man. So I think when young men see that and then they come across different priests, like Father Jonah, who leads St. Joseph there. He's the parochial vicar, but of course, him and Father Boniface play a major role in that, and just how great they are as people. You want to be around that, but it has to start with the curiosity, because you may not know all those things that I mentioned with the saints or who these priests are when you go to church, but I think the divine in you is being called to attend those masses. And then it's the community side of things that you alluded to, whether it's, you know, finding relationships and friends. You know, you're going to be around different people that have the kind of values you want to associate with, and then just kind of being out in the secular world of New York City, going to bars, restaurants. That's a big pull as well, I think, when you have those sort of little pockets of young adult communities where people really want to go to those types of places. And of course, the Instagram component of it and social has accelerated even more. But all this was happening over the last couple of years. OCIA numbers, weddings, baptisms, we're all going up over the last year. And I think a lot of that could be maybe a larger conversation of what contributes to all that. But definitely, I think that renewal is something that's really prevalent for those reasons, I think.
0: Yeah. So we're talking with Spencer McIntosh, and we've got a little bit of time left yet here, Spencer, and a lot to go into. I'm really enjoying talking with you here, and you're the executive director and co-founder of Higher Word. And beauty is, we're made for beauty, and if we have curiosity, which is kind of critical, as you were just saying, we're going to be drawn to beauty and into His church, as we're hearing through these young men and women who are coming in part because of your work with Higher Word. I want to ask you about, I'll call it What Next. I know you had a Four Marks event recently. We're talking about the Four Marks of the Church. Quick, very short anecdote from my own life before the What Next, which is just, it's great to be affirmed by you. You know, you're in New York, I'm here in Illinois, but you reminded me of a priest shortly after I was baptized. I was baptized when I was 32, but I went to him for a confession, and Father Malcolm, and he actually wanted to engage with me a little bit more and started just asking me a little bit about myself. And I was frankly a little uncomfortable with that. I was like, I'm here to make my confession and you want to talk. And he found out I liked golfing, and I don't know, a few days later, and I had given him my phone number, he actually called me up out of the blue and said, you know, hey, Mark, it's Father Malcolm, you want to go golfing? And I knew enough through other friends and so forth, like, this guy's like an Orthodox priest and so forth. So
1: yeah.
0: we wound up going golfing, and I was blessed through my parents and for a lot of reasons, even before I entered the church, to just be curious. But it was really really him knocking on my door and welcoming me into the church in a personal way. And I'm not 32 anymore. And that you're doing exactly that, Spencer. So good on you. My question is, as I said, you have a Four Marks event that you just did, which was a seminar. Last I checked, there weren't any cellos being played there. But you have other things on your horizon. What would you want us to know about what's on the horizon here for Higher Word?
1: Sure. Yeah. So the Four Marks event, those are the type of things that harken back to the origin of what Higher Word was. It's those theology based things where there isn't much music, but it tries to create those personal connections around the faith with theology, like you mentioned there. In terms of what's next, we have we're trying to build out a full year of programming for the orchestra, similar to what a professional program could look like for the Met or other orchestras in the city. But I think fundraising is a big piece. You mentioned executive director and everything. This is all hobbies for us. We have our day job, but we would love to get to a point where we do have a compelling case on why something like this deserves to be sustaining on its own, and that's a big focus for us over the next year, the way any nonprofit would work on fundraising. But October 9th, we are having another, the return of our season, another flagship orchestra concert on the feast, around the Feast of the Guardian Angels. That's the theme. And so that's going to be at a church in New York City. But that's sort of the big thing we're looking forward to amidst all the other smaller theological events as well, and then possibly another requiem for someone else. So that's those are the things on the horizon and our sort of business objectives, so to speak.
0: That's great, Spencer. So one quick one for you. Do you see young children showing up at these events, and where would you point folks to for more information on Higher Word?
1: Yeah, they're... We want to be a place where people could bring their families and not have to get babysitters. And it's so great that people are doing that, which is so unique, bringing their kids and everything across all generations. That's what's great about our events. Everyone can come to them. Yeah, and then just higherword.org or our Instagram account. We post things on there. So that's where we could, you know, learn more about what we're up to in our schedule and our calendar.
0: Well, not only the vision, but the reality of what you're doing is awesome. So, Spencer, thank you for sharing that with me and Sarah and all of you out there. Have a great Friday, and I know we'll be talking more.
1: Yeah, thanks, Mark. Look forward to seeing you again. See, I didn't know you're based over there in Illinois, so hope to connect when you're back in New York.
0: Well, I'm happy to report that I'm here broadcasting from Illinois this week, but typically I'm broadcasting from New Jersey, and so we'll be seeing each other.
1: Amazing. Thank you for having me. I really appreciate this opportunity, and good to talk with you again.
0: Here. Thanks, Spencer. So that was Spencer McIntosh, and he is the founder, along with a couple other folks, Jacob and Krista, of Higher Word. And higherword.org, check that out. When we come back, we're going to be getting Matt's 5 cents. But, you know, Sarah, I had another thing.
2: I
0: got another thing for you.
2: Oh, for me.
0: For you.
2: Okay.
0: And because
2: everyone,
0: you know,
2: else tune out. It's not for you. It's just for me.
0: Yeah. Well, it's they can hear.
2: Okay.
0: Eavesdrop.
2: It's not a secret.
0: Let's let them eavesdrop.
2: Okay.
0: This is kind of like a thing I stumbled across because I'm like, 20 years. That's kind of significant. I got to give her some more goodies here. So I found out the following: that Topolino car that we were talking about the last 2 days that I just can't keep, you know, stop bringing up.
2: I love them.
0: Well, that was like a remake of the original Topolino car. Those little
2: children will care
0: yachts that kind of like drive around. And they were in this movie in the 1960s. Some of you who are listening, maybe you know it too. It's called The Italian Job.
2: Oh, sure. Yeah.
0: And And
2: Michael Caine.
0: Nailed it. So Michael Caine.
2: Michael Caine or Mark Wahlberg? Which one do you like better?
0: I like Michael Caine better.
2: Okay. Well, accents win. So
0: Michael Caine, as you know, plays Charlie Croker in that. And the opening scene features a Fiat Topolino. In an quote, this is Google something. I guess it's Google.
2: 100% accurate.
0: Yeah.
2: Continue.
0: But it's an Alpine scene. Charlie Croker is driving his Topolino while meeting with his boss in a, quote, iconic Alpine scene. So this is the opening scene to The Italian Job. Now, the other thing that I want to point out to you that's even more important, apparently a more accurate translation than Little Mouse. There's a word in between little and mouse. Rhymes with Mickey. Little Mickey Mouse, apparently, is the translation there.
2: It rhymes with Mickey, and the word is Mickey. I don't know if you could say that.
0: Yeah, I just did. And for those of you who don't know, like, kind of like Disney's a thing for Sarah Tafoya. So I was pretty happy.
2: Is that where the connection is? Okay, because I was waiting for that. There was a breadcrumb trail. Okay,
0: yeah,
2: yes.
0: I do that. I do that a lot.
2: I do enjoy the mouse. Okay.
0: So I was happy to find that out, the little Mickey Mouse. And then the last kind of the icing on the cake, where was the Fiat produced, you might ask? I bet you can guess the country.
2: Europe.
0: Right. Italy.
2: Okay.
0: Getting closer. City of Turin.
2: Oh, nice.
0: Why
2: home
0: Turin?
2: Home of the Shroud.
0: Home of

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1: Family, a prayer that we pray together is a powerful prayer. So please pray together with me our EWTN family prayer. Today we pray for Christians in Iraq. Lord Jesus, you told your disciples that they would suffer persecution just as you did. We pray for our Christian brothers and sisters in Iraq who are enduring persecution. 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You who live and reign forever, amen.
2: Behold the Lamb of God, who takes away the sins of the world. 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

ourselves to celebrate the sacred mysteries. I confess to Almighty God and to you, my brothers and sisters, that I have greatly sinned in my thoughts and in my words, in what I have done and in what I have failed to do, through my most grievous fault. Therefore I ask Blessed Mary, ever Virgin, all the angels and saints, and you, my brothers and sisters, pray for me to the Lord. May Almighty God have mercy on us, forgive us our sins,

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Almighty God, you made Saint Veronica glorious by the wounds of the passion of your Son. Through her example and prayers, may we become like Christ, humbly embracing the cross, so that we may rejoice in the revelation of his glory, who lives and reigns with you in the unity of the Holy Spirit, amen.

A reading from the second letter of St. Paul to the Corinthians. Brothers, God, who said, "Let light shine out of darkness," has shown in our hearts that we in turn might make known the glory of God shining on the face of Christ. This treasure we possess in earthen vessels to make it clear that its surpassing power comes from God and not from us. We are afflicted in every way possible, but we are not crushed. Full of doubts, we never despair. We are persecuted, but never abandoned. We are struck down, but never destroyed. Continually, we carry about in our bodies the dying of Jesus, so that in our bodies, the life of Jesus may also be revealed. While we live, we are constantly being delivered to death for Jesus' sake, so that the life of Jesus may be revealed in our mortal flesh. We do not lose heart, because our inner being is renewed each day, even though our body is being destroyed at the same time. The present burden of our trial is light enough and earns for us an eternal weight of glory beyond all comparison.

0: Lectio Sancti Evangelii secundum Matteo.
1: Gloria tibi, Domine.
0: Jesus said to his disciples, "If a man wishes to come after me, he must deny his very self, take up his cross, and begin to follow in my footsteps. Whoever would save his life will lose it. But whoever loses his life for my sake will find it. What profit would a man show if he were to gain the whole world and destroy himself in the process? What can a man offer in exchange for his very self? The Son of Man will come with his Father's glory, accompanied by his angels. When he does, he will repay each man according to his conduct."

Here at EWTN, we've been blessed for decades, really, with the Lunsford family. So Michael and his wife Marguerite would come here with their children as they grew up. We watched them grow up here. Michael worked for decades. He just retired a few months ago, first with a newsletter, working with the sisters, and then later at Religious Catalog. And their children, we watched them grow up. In fact, Marguerite made little Poor Claire habits for the girls when they were just little girls. And one of them, Sister Therese, actually became a Poor Claire Perpetual Adoration. She joined the monastery up in Hansville, where she is today. Emily married, and they have a number of children. If you ever watched the Religious Catalog program for years, it was Emily who was introducing that program and the different products. And Stephen, Joseph, works now at Religious Catalog as well. Stephen has worked here for a long time, and he now helps with our YouTube page. But I ran into him as I was coming down here for the Mass this morning, and he and his wife, Maggie, just had their first baby. They met here at EWTN. We got a number of couples who met here, married, and they just had their first little girl on June 18th, Shirley Therese, and there's a connection with that name too. So I called out when I saw him. I said, "Hey, Daddy." And of course, he lit up. I said, "How's it going?" And so he was talking about, just how much they're enjoying their little girl. But he said, "I'm really understanding now sacrificial love," especially for his wife, that she had carried that little girl for 9 months. And he said, then they give birth, and that's a painful process. And then you think, well, maybe I get a little relief now. Well, far from it, right? Because that little baby needs to be fed and washed and cleaned and all hours of the day and night. But he's just radiant when he's talking about understanding sacrificial love. And that's what the topic is today. We have a great saint on the Franciscan calendar, Saint Veronica Giuliani, to help us to understand this a little better, the value of sacrifice, the value of offering our sufferings and difficulties of this life for love, for love. That genuine love has an element of sacrifice in it. And of course, we learn that first of all from Christ himself. That's why we have a crucifix in every Catholic church, because it's a reminder to us of that unity of sacrifice and love expressed most profoundly by our Lord on the cross. And so Veronica Giuliani was one of those souls who bore the stigmata. She was a Franciscan. We have special Franciscan readings today, and she's on our Franciscan calendar. She died at the age of 67 on July 9th, 1727. She had been in the monastery for 50 years. She had many mystical gifts, and among them was bearing the wounds of Christ. You know, Pope Benedict XVI, he said one time that there were two things that convinced him of the truth of the Christian faith. The one is the beauty that the Christian faith has produced. Pope Leo just recently visited the Sagrada Familia in Barcelona. You know that that architect is venerable. His cause for canonization is progressing. Antoni Gaudi was his name. This beautiful expression of the faith, a catechesis, as Pope Leo called it, in stone and color and light, trying to express something
of the divine, something of heaven in architecture. We think of gifted painters and sculptors, musicians. That's why we try to incorporate such beautiful sacred music in the liturgy. That's part of our heritage. So he said, Pope Benedict, who himself was a musician, that this is one of the things that convinces him of the truth of the Christian faith, the beauty it's produced over the centuries. But then the second thing is the luminous trail of the saints. So this is the highest beauty, isn't it? The beauty of the human person, God fully alive in that person. Those are the saints that we celebrate, who always have something to teach us. That's why the church holds them up to us as something, as exemplars to us, something we can learn from. I was delighted when I saw the news article on EWTN news just yesterday or day before about Rhoda Weiss. She's a servant of God. You know, Rhoda Weiss had a profound impact on Mother Angelica when she was a teenager. As a teenager, she had this incurable stomach problem. The doctor said even surgery wouldn't correct this fallen stomach she had. But Rhoda Weiss, who was this woman who also had the stigmata, the wounds of Christ, and mystical experiences with our Lord and Saint Therese, and whose cause is progressing, she told her to make a novena to Saint Therese, and on that ninth day she was healed. But she became a very close friend and mentor to Rita Rizzo, who would become Mother Angelica. And so Mother Angelica learned a lot just about the value of suffering, too, from this stigmatist, this woman who had the wounds of Christ, Rhoda Weiss. And Veronica Giuliani, likewise, she had this mystical experience. Perhaps you've seen an image of St. Francis of Assisi, where Jesus is on the cross, and one of his hands becomes unpinned, and he brings Francis close to his pierced side, to his heart. Veronica Giuliani had that experience, where he invites her to come close to his heart. And this is really, I think, how we can understand the stigmatist, the person who has the wounds of Christ, like Padre Pio, like St. Francis of Assisi, like Rhoda Weiss, like Veronica Giuliani. Because what she said in that experience is that she was sharing in Christ's love for souls. So when we look at the crucifix, we see the extent he's willing to go for love of us, the sacrifice he's willing to make for love of us. And the stigmatists are brought more deeply into that reality. And so that they're sharing in his suffering love for souls. Pope Benedict, because he said, you know, we have this luminous trail of the saints, he gave a catechesis on saints throughout history during his pontificate. And one of those he gave a catechesis on was on Veronica Giuliani. And he quoted her words at the end of her life, the last words that she said, "I have found love. Love has let himself be seen. This is the cause of my suffering. Tell everyone about it. Tell everyone." Why was she suffering? She was sharing in his love for souls. And this morning in our office of readings, we had a reading from her diary. And when she talked about this burning desire she had for the salvation of souls, for which she offered her blood and her life. Well, she learned that from Christ, but also he gave her that grace, that mystical union with his open and pierced heart. And that's a beautiful teaching for us, because we all suffer, don't we, in different ways.
Some of you in our television audience, you're suffering physically. Maybe you have chronic pain. There's no solution. Some, perhaps, are suffering with depression or darkness or hopelessness, kind of overwhelmed by the troubles of life or just the news. Some others may be battling with addictions for year after year after year. But what we're seeing in saints like Veronica Giuliani and the stigmatists is that we too share in Christ's sufferings. How did St. Paul put it in today's first reading? We carry about in our bodies the dying of Jesus, so that in our bodies the life of Jesus may also be revealed. There's something about our uniting our own sufferings with Christ, sharing in his love for souls and offering it with him, united to him for souls, that the life of Christ is being revealed. And we're being brought into a closer union with his heart. So Stephen said to me this morning, we're learning sacrificial love, but he's beaming because there's a joy in that. There's a joy in that self-gift, in that giving of oneself, forgetting oneself, going to the needs of that little one now that they've welcomed into their lives. But for all of us, what's difficult for you? What are the sufferings you're going through right now in your life? See that you're being brought in that embrace close to his heart. I think it was Mother Teresa said one time, I wish you wouldn't hold me so close. We could have that feeling sometimes, don't we? Wish he wouldn't hold me so close. Well, I really want him to hold me close. Veronica said she never wanted to be released from that embrace of Christ. And to see that this is something that we can unite, entering into his love for souls, offering the physical, the emotional, even the addictive struggles with Christ for souls. Veronica beautifully put it, I have found love. Love has let himself be seen. This is the cause of my suffering. Tell everyone about it. Tell everyone.

0: Let us keep our eyes fixed on Jesus as we offer our petitions before the throne of God.
1: For our Holy Father, that he may be blessed with the gifts of fidelity and integrity and unceasing witness to Christ, we pray to the Lord. That all nations may come to know the glory and freedom of the children of God and live in lasting peace. We pray to the Lord. For the sick and the poor, the weak and the dying, that the Lord may be their comfort and refuge in the midst of suffering. We pray to the Lord. For God's providence for the needs of EWTN, that God may bless 100-fold those who are inspired to help this work to continue, and grant eternal rest to those who have died. We pray to the Lord.
0: Lord, answer our humble prayer. Give us the grace to see what we have to do and the strength to do it, through Christ our Lord.

Accept the gifts we offer you in honor of Saint Veronica. Help us so to venerate the mystery of the sufferings of your Son, that our lives may be ever conformable to it.

For in the saints who consecrated themselves to Christ, for the sake of the kingdom of heaven, it is right to celebrate the wonders of your providence, by which you call human nature back to its original holiness, and bring it to experience on this earth the gifts you promise in the new world to come. And so with all the angels and saints,

You are indeed holy, O Lord, and all you have created rightly gives you praise. For through your Son, our Lord Jesus Christ, by the power and working of the Holy Spirit, you give life to all things and make them holy. And you never cease to gather a people to yourself, so that from the rising of the sun to its setting, a pure sacrifice may be offered to your name. Therefore, O Lord, we humbly implore you by the same Spirit, graciously make holy these gifts we have brought to you for consecration, that they may become the body and blood of your Son, our Lord Jesus Christ, at whose command we celebrate these mysteries. From the night he was betrayed, he himself took bread, and giving you thanks, he said the blessing, broke the bread, and gave it to his disciples, saying, "Take this, all of you, and eat of it, for this is my body, which will be given up for you."

In a similar way, when supper was ended, he took the chalice, and giving you thanks, he said the blessing, and gave the chalice to his disciples, saying, Take this, all of you, and drink from it, for this is the chalice of my blood, the blood of the new and eternal covenant, which will be poured out for you and for many for the forgiveness of sins. Do this in memory of me.

Therefore, Lord, as we celebrate the memorial of the saving passion of your Son, his wondrous resurrection and ascension into heaven, and as we look forward to his second coming, we offer you in thanksgiving this holy and living sacrifice. Look, we pray upon the oblation of your church and recognizing the sacrificial victim by whose death you will to reconcile us to yourself. Grant that we who are nourished by the body and blood of your Son and filled with his Holy Spirit may become one body, one spirit in Christ. May he make of us an eternal offering to you, so that we may obtain an inheritance with your elect, especially with the most blessed Virgin Mary, Mother of God, with blessed Joseph, her spouse, with your blessed apostles and glorious martyrs, with Saint Veronica Giuliani, and with all the saints on whose constant intercession in your presence we rely for unfailing help. May this sacrifice of our reconciliation, we pray, O Lord, advance the peace and salvation of all the world. Be pleased to confirm in faith and charity your pilgrim church on earth with your servant Leo, our Pope, and Stephen, our Bishop, the order of bishops, all the clergy, and the entire people you have gained for your own. Listen graciously to the prayers of this family whom you have summoned before you. In your compassion, O merciful Father, gather to yourself all your children scattered throughout the world. To our departed brothers and sisters, and to all who are pleasing to you at their passing from this life, give kind admittance to your kingdom. There we hope to enjoy forever the fullness of your glory through Christ our Lord, through whom you bestow on the world all that is good.

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0: If anyone wishes to come after me, he must renounce himself, take up his cross, and follow me, says the Lord.
1: For those who cannot now receive Jesus in the Blessed Sacrament, we offer the following prayer. I believe that you, O Jesus, are in the most holy sacrament. I love you and desire you. 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

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Grant us always to remain close to Christ and to work in the church for the salvation of all. Through Christ our Lord.

0: The Angelus.
1: In the name of the Father, and the Son, and the Holy Ghost. Amen. The angel of the Lord declared unto Mary, Hail Mary, full of grace, the Lord is with thee. Blessed art thou among women, and blessed is the fruit of thy womb, Jesus. Behold the handmaid of the Lord.
2: Be it done unto me according to thy word.
1: Hail Mary, full of grace, the Lord is with thee. Blessed art thou among women, and blessed is the fruit of thy womb, Jesus.
2: Holy Mary, Mother of God, pray for us sinners, now and at the hour of our death. Amen.
1: And the Word was made flesh.
2: And dwelt among us.
1: Hail Mary, full of grace, the Lord is with thee. Blessed art thou among women, and blessed is the fruit of thy womb, Jesus.
2: Holy Mary, Mother of God, pray for us sinners, now and at the hour of our death. Amen.
1: Pray for us, Holy Mother of God,
2: that we may be made worthy of the promises of Christ.
1: Let us pray. Pour forth, we beseech thee, O Lord, the grace into our hearts, that we as

0: Join us throughout July as we're encouraged to honor the precious blood of Jesus by praying the Chaplet of the Most Precious Blood. And of course, you'll hear Catholic Radio's premier shows featuring Take Two with Jerry and Debbie, Catholic Answers Live, Mother Angelica Live Classics, and more. 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
1: Mother Angelica had a simple goal when she began EWTN, to reach the world with the gospel message. 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
1: Happy Friday, or Friday, as I like to say, wishing you a wonderful Friday morning and a fantastic Friday and a fantastic weekend and all that good stuff. Thank you for tuning into EWTN's Catholic Connection on a Friday morning and every day. July 10th already, my goodness. Moving through this beautiful month of July very quickly, and we have a wonderful show for you, as we always try to do every day. Thanks to the stellar team back at the ranch in Irondale, we have someone with whom you're very familiar, who's going to be joining me at about 15 minutes past the hour after the weather and the news and all that good stuff. Now, normally this would be the wonderful Peter Gagnon, who's the head of EWTN Studios, but he can't join us today for our Inside Word. But we have, as I just said, someone else very familiar to you, I'm sure, Dan Burke, the president of the Avila Institute. So excited to have him join us on a wonderful online conference that's coming up this month. It is entitled Spiritual Direction and Avila Summit, Spiritual Warfare in the Family. Now, Dan, you may recall, of course, has done a lot of work with us in the past and the present. He and his beautiful wife, Stephanie, broadcast a program every week on EWTN Radio. It's called Divine Intimacy Radio Show. And, of course, that's every week, as we mentioned. And we will be discussing this really important online event that's coming up. If you think about the spiritual warfare, and we know what our, of course, Our Lady of Fatima said about the family being the last area of attack. So we're going to dive into that and give you an idea of how to register. And it's nice that it can all be done online as well. Now, Fact Check Friday, I think I mentioned I was going to discuss this today, but you probably have noticed, you really can't get away with it if you've been looking at any of the coverage that's been out there on all the European fans that are coming over and are still here, actually, for the wrap-up of the World Cup, which I think ends next weekend, not this weekend. I think the 19th is when it all wraps up, so they've been here for a while. But I'm telling you, social media outlets, different posts on Facebook, and all these incredible videos raving about how wonderful the good old US of A really is, and how they had been duped and brainwashed, shocker, by the secular media. And they're issuing apologies left, right, and center, apologizing for buying into it. And so I was thinking about this, and I mentioned it with Father Mitch Pacwa yesterday in our Cultural Connection segment, if you heard it. I was thinking about, wow, this is a point for all of us, I think. Because at one point or another, if we're honest with ourselves, we've all allowed ourselves to be influenced by the media without maybe further checking into something, getting caught up in the emotion, believing what we're hearing or what we're reading. And I think to experience something for themselves is what changed their mind. That's what they're saying. And now the media can't deny it. So maybe it'll be an opportunity for us, for all of us, to reflect on what are we buying into? How should we look at something differently? And again, Father Mitch alluded to this yesterday, that we really have to discern properly the media that's coming at us 24/7. So we'll take a look at that in Fact Check Friday. And then wrapping up with our friend Michael New from National Review Magazine and Catholic University, talking about Planned Parenthood in terms of the expiration of those taxpayer dollars, and they're going back now to Planned Parenthood. It's very depressing to think about, but Michael New has some good news for us this morning, saying all is not lost. And we'll get the scoop from Michael when he joins us for the last part of the first hour of the program. That'll be about 39 minutes past the hour. In 2 cents, we're going to have some fun. We are going to take a look at a lovely film that Deacon Dom and I watched the other day. We're always looking for good films to watch for our grandnieces when we babysit, if we can't take them outside. We love to be outside with them and ride their bikes and walk with them or whatever they're doing, maybe playing in the backyard on the swing set. But if the weather's bad, and being that, looking at the weather forecast, which you're going to hear in a minute, there's going to be all kinds of thunderstorms. If you're looking for a very sweet movie to watch that's not overtly Christian, but has wonderful messages and is just really well done, we're going to be talking about that in the second hour of the program on EWTN Radio Extra. But you have to tune in to find out what movie I'm speaking of. And then for the second part, actually the last two segments of the program for the second hour, you probably heard that France passed the assisted suicide bill. Apparently they didn't get the message from the Holy Father regarding life is sacred from womb to tomb. Very scary, but we'll discuss. Father Tapaholchik, of course, is a bioethicist, and he also is with the National Catholic Bioethics Center. So, as I said, a great show for today. Hope you can stay tuned for both hours here on EWTN. Weather-wise, well, here we go. Areas of severe thunderstorms, excessive rainfall, and a heat wave building in the Intermountain West and Plains. A slow-moving front, the National Weather

0: Weather Service says bringing rounds of strong to severe and heavy rainfall to several parts of the country, including the central plains eastward to the east central U.S. Now, the first widespread significant heat wave of the summer for the Intermountain West and plains could be expected to develop today and then expand through next week. So it's going to be around for a while. And then we have dangerous heat continuing to impact portions of the southwest and the southeast. That's a look at the weather and the rundown for you on a Friday morning. Again, thanks for tuning in. Right now, it's time to get started with the news here on EWTN Radio. Israel says it recently provided U.S. officials with intelligence pointing to a new alleged Iranian plot to assassinate President Trump. The report from the Wall Street Journal, based on sources familiar with the issue, said Israeli officials viewing the threat as credible and warning Washington following already heightened U.S.-Iran tensions during the ongoing war. There are other reports that two sources confirmed the warning, with one saying it was delivered earlier this week. However, other officials told CNN they believe the intelligence might have been intended to shape the president's decision-making as he considers whether to expand U.S. military action against Iran. And Lisa Dwyer reports on indictments in a planned attack on the White House UFC cage fighting show last month.
1: Eight men have been indicted on murder and terrorism conspiracy charges for their alleged roles in a thwarted drone and sniper attack on the UFC cage fighting show staged at the White House in June. The indictment was returned in Ohio and charges all eight in two separate conspiracies. One was to provide material support to terrorists. The second was to commit murder on federal government territory and to murder a federal government official. The indictment says the plot began in May, when the group began amassing money, firearms, ammunition, body armor, explosives, drones, and other items. I'm Lisa Dwyer.
0: And tensions remaining high between the U.S. and Iran. This after the president said he thought the ceasefire was over. The U.S. launching a second round of military strikes against Iran, with Trump saying they were retribution for Iran firing on three cargo ships in the Strait of Hormuz. Iran then launching missile attacks against Gulf nations that host U.S. military forces. However, no reports of injuries or significant damage. The president making his comments about the end of the ceasefire this week at the NATO summit in Turkey, then adding he wasn't ruling out talks continuing to finally end the war with Iran. In New York, Nassau County breaking ground on a new 9/11 memorial.
2: This is one way that we can give back.
3: It is our job to ensure that the events of that day are maintained as an integral part of the history we teach to our children and our children's children.
0: Those involved say the new memorial will be replacing the existing one dedicated to the local volunteer firefighters. It will feature the names of 19 people killed on September 11th, along with 30 others who have since died from 9/11 related illnesses. Memorial is being funded by Nassau County and private donors. It comes the same day as a groundbreaking in Lower Manhattan with the construction of the new American Express headquarters at 2 World Trade Center. And U.S. Olympian David Hearn, as Mark Mayfield tells us, is entering a not guilty plea, this in connection with alleged damage to the Lincoln Memorial reflecting pool.
4: The canoeist is accused of causing more than $1,000 in damage to the pool, and he was indicted on a single count of destruction of property. Hearn was arraigned in D.C. Superior Court on Thursday, where he entered the plea and was released on his own recognizance. His next hearing will be August 5th. I'm Mark Mayfield.
0: President Trump's proposal to build a triumphal arch in Virginia is one step closer to reality. The National Capital Planning Commission approving preliminary site and building plans for the 250-foot arch yesterday. If built, it would stand near Arlington National Cemetery across the Potomac from Washington, D.C. Despite yesterday's approval, the commission did not decide whether that proposal could bypass a federal law limiting the height of buildings in the nation's capital. And a powerful typhoon is actually heading toward China's east coast. It's the latest in a series of deadly storms that have claimed some 50 lives this week in other parts of the country. The typhoon expected to pass north of Taiwan, bringing heavy rains from tonight into tomorrow. Schools are closed in Taipei and many flights have been canceled. In China, more than 17,000 people have been evacuated and ferry services have been suspended. Earlier this week, severe thunderstorms and tornadoes killed 11 people in central China and flooding killed 39 people in the South. Federal prosecutors are charging a New York Catholic priest with receiving and possessing child pornography. Authorities say Father Jeffrey Nowak was arrested after investigators found child porn on his electronic devices during a search of his home. Prosecutors say the charges carry a mandatory minimum sentence of 5 years and a maximum of 20 years in prison. He's been on permanent leave from ministry since 2019. Following allegations of sexual harassment and inappropriate contact with children, the Diocese of Buffalo says it will cooperate fully with law enforcement as the case moves forward. And the former roommate and romantic partner of Charlie Kirk's accused killer, Tyler Robinson, says Robinson expressed regret after the shooting.
5: I started crying a little bit and said he wishes he hadn't done it.
0: In a police interview with Lance Twiggs, played in a Utah court yesterday, Twiggs saying Robinson came back to their apartment after the shooting and told him he'd talk to his parents or turn himself in. A State Bureau investigation agent then took to the stand, presenting alleged text messages between Robinson and Twiggs, where Robinson talks more about shooting Kirk, then asked Twiggs to delete the messages. Interview as part of the prosecutor's case against Robinson that's being laid out during a week-long evidentiary hearing. At the hearing's end, the judge will decide if there's enough evidence against Robinson to proceed to trial. And the Missouri governor has now signed legislation prohibiting state funds from being used to pay for so-called gender transitioning procedures for incarcerated individuals, making Missouri the latest Republican-led state to restrict taxpayer funding for such treatments. The measure, House Bill 2009, prevents the Missouri Department of Corrections from using state money to provide gender transitioning surgeries, as they're called, hormone therapies, or other medical intervention intended to assist an inmate in trying to change their sex. The law contains exceptions for treatment unrelated to gender transition and for individuals with medically verifiable disorders of sexual development. The governor is saying the legislation ensures that taxpayer dollars are directed toward the state's core responsibilities rather than procedures, in terms of supporters of the bill described as elective. And Graham Platner will formally be withdrawing from the Maine Senate race. That will happen now, they say, on Monday. This after he suspended his campaign earlier this week after being accused of sexual assault. Monday is the last day he can drop out to allow Democrats in Maine to select a new nominee. The Maine Democratic Party announced they voted to hold a nominating convention to choose a new nominee by July 27th. It is just about 13 minutes past the hour. Finally in our news this morning, Tammy Trujillo tells us a Los Angeles Police Department now considering pausing its training academy this ahead of the 2028 Olympics.
6: Commander Mario Moda, the LAPD's major events leader, says the department already doesn't have enough officers for the Olympics.
7: On peak demand days, the LAPD will deploy approximately 6,700 officers across the various sites, of which we, the LAPD, can only provide one-third of that deployment.
6: The LA Times first reported the possible training pause, citing four department sources. The move would allow hundreds of training officers to work on the streets and provide extra patrols. The latest estimate is the Olympics will need about 24,000 police officers on hand. The California legislature is considering a proposal that would allow hundreds of officers from other states to come in and help. I'm Tammy Trujillo.
0: And we'll be right back.
8: Hi, this is Mike Aquilino with a few words about St. Basil the Great. St. Basil is known as a pastor and thinker. He wrote theological masterpieces still read today. But he was also a builder who found new institutional forms for Christian charity. He built a complex that included a hospital, a hostel, a soup kitchen, a trade school. It was so vast it was called the New City, like the New Jerusalem coming down from heaven.
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10: I'm Dr. Greg Popchak from More to Life. 250 years as a nation is really something to celebrate. This country was built on the conviction that our rights, especially the rights of religious freedom and free speech, come from God, not from any government that hands them out. Our nation is founded on the principle that human dignity isn't granted by the state. It's woven into us by our Creator. Of course, sometimes we can forget that as a nation, and it's our right and privilege as Catholics to remind our neighbors and our leaders that life is precious from conception to natural death, and that each person is a son or daughter of God whose inalienable dignity deserves to be celebrated. As we celebrate America's 250th birthday, I pray that just as the fireworks light up the sky, all people of faith can rise up to light up the heart of our nation with the fire of God's love.

0: This is Kristalina Everett. 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
3: It's a Friday. It's July 10th. Thanks for listening to EWTN, more specifically this program, Catholic Connection. Great to chat with Dan Burke. He's a founder and president of the Avila Institute for Spiritual Formation, offering graduate and personal enrichment studies in spiritual theology to priests, deacons, religious, and laity, not only here in the U.S., but in 72 countries, and preparing men for the seminary in some 14 dioceses now. He's the author and editor of more than 15 books on authentic Catholic spirituality, hosting the Divine Intimacy radio show with his wife, Stephanie, broadcast weekly here on EWTN Radio. And this morning, Dan's joining us to talk about a really important summit that's coming up regarding spiritual warfare and the family. Dan, great to talk to you again, my friend. How are you?
4: Oh, couldn't be more blessed, and great to be with you.
3: All right, so this is a really, really important topic, those two things coming together, spiritual warfare and the family. So first of all, give us the housekeeping details. I know this is all online, so tell us how, when, where, how do we register?
4: July 23rd to the 25th, and folks can register at spiritualdirection.com in events, or they can just do spiritualdirection.com/family. And a lot of amazing speakers. I know many of them you know. Father Carlos Martins of the Exorcist Files. Monsignor Charles Pope
3: is amazing. Yeah.
4: Yeah, Stephen Rossetti. So just a lot of really extraordinary experts that will help us understand how the enemy's trying to break up, damage, destroy our families.
3: I was looking at the rundown, at the schedule. You do have a separate track about marriage. Tell us about that and why you decided, which I think is great because it's certainly needed. What are some of the different topics?
4: Yeah, since the last time I talked with you, Stephanie and I have forced by a mother superior to establish divine intimacy and marriage retreats. And in and through that, we just have discovered how incredibly constant and difficult the battle is to work with families, and the enemy works to divide and destroy families. I'm reminded of Sister Lucia, who wrote in 1983 to Cardinal Caffara about the JP2 Institute for Marriage and Family, and she said, he asked for her prayers. And she said, "Father, a time will come when the decisive battle between the kingdom of Christ and Satan will be over marriage and the family." And so we've just immersed ourselves more fully into that battle and seen it, and I think understand the fundamental patterns that the enemy uses and strategies we can undertake to overcome them to help our families grow and be healthy.
3: Yeah. Talking with Dan Burke regarding this beautiful event, which is coming up July 23rd through the 25th. It's online, and you can go to spiritualdirection.com. And, of course, this is brought to us by the Avila Institute, Spiritual Warfare and the Family Summit. And as you just said, that great quote, "The final battle will be over marriage and the family." And how people can register online, and then are these talks taped in case people don't make the actual weekend and can come back to it? Is there a fee you can pay to watch it later?
4: Yeah, that's one of the benefits of doing a summit like this, is that folks have the option of watching it live, or they can watch recorded sessions afterward, multiple times, and even do small groups if they want to help friends and family who weren't able to make it to the summit to get the content. We really want to get it out there and make it accessible to anyone, just because, as you know, it's no surprise the battle's raging. I don't know often how accessible the tools are out there to overcome the challenges we face, but this will be a very powerful approach to making that making those tools more accessible.
3: So you have a marriage path, you have a youth path, and you have a singles path, which is great, and then you have a bundle that you're offering people can save. But this is awesome that you have three different areas that you're covering in terms of different groups. In your ministry, Dan, what are you and Stephanie seeing in terms of some of the biggest challenges families are facing right now?
4: Funny enough, the biggest, let's get to the root. It's really about the spiritual life. When families have a sound spiritual life, most families don't even know what that means, but when they do and they have that, they get through issues way easier, faster, better than those who don't. When families understand things like discernment of spirits, they understand that, you know, we tell husbands and wives that not all the words or ideas you hear coming from your spouse are actually coming from your spouse. The enemy is constantly trying to twist and distort, you know, intentions and language and things that then tap into our wounds, and then we react to that sort of thing. So really the biggest, the most powerful antidote is a deep relationship with the Lord. How to get to that, and then how to apply wisdom of things like discernment of spirits from St. Ignatius or Carmelite insights on prayer is what we'll be talking about.
3: So there will be some really great steps and some basics that people can apply to their lives if they're not there yet, correct?
4: Yeah, I mean, we're super practical, right? In my opinion, you know, if we're always in the clouds, what are we doing for people? Mm-hmm. This isn't going to be a theological conference. This is more akin to what tools and weapons do you need to battle, you know, better, and how do you, you know, once you stop watching any of these keynotes or a video, if you get the recording, you should walk away with clear action steps on how to deal with whatever it is you're struggling.
3: Could you give us just a few? We have about 3 minutes left. I know we can't go into this, and I really want people to register for this wonderful conference because there'll be much, much more detail and meat by going online and watching this and taking in all this great information. But I would think one thing to do is obviously pray together as a family. I think reading scripture mm-hmm. together is really important. What else?
4: Yeah, pray, but having your own private prayer life of mm-hmm. daily mental prayer where there's a reason that several doctors of the church have said if you're not practicing mental prayer, you're not going to make it to heaven. And it's because you're not awake as awake. You're not as aware of your own brokenness, your own wounds. You're not as prepared to deal with them spiritually. So when you have that daily encounter with the Lord, your compass is reset. Your eyes are wide open. You enter into the day. You're ready for the battles rather than just, you know, for years I just walk, you know, up and out of the bed and into the battle and not really awake to what's going on and was defeated. And it's a beautiful thing to be on the other side of that.
3: Mm-hmm. I think, you know, we wake up, we may exercise, and we take our vitamins and drink our water and maybe have that cup of coffee, right, get the shower, everything's done, everything is, you know, planned that we have to do, make our kids lunches, whatever. But I find that if I don't do the readings, you know, Dominic and I usually do them together, but then I do morning prayer on my own and evening prayer on my own. I don't feel right. And once I do the readings and my morning prayer, it helps me. I see differently because you're looking at the world through a Catholic lens much more deeply.
4: Exactly. And you're pushing away darkness. I've seen a possessed person manifest in Liturgy of the Hours, you know, and we don't think often that the Liturgy of the Hours is as powerful as it is. So we're just not aware, and this conference is really going to help folks get their arms around what it means to stop being a victim and really be someone who walks in the freedom that Christ paid for all of us.
3: And even though the people are so well qualified, such as yourself, and have an extensive background in spiritual warfare, in you know, discernment of spirits, theology, as you said, it's very, very practical, which I think is great. So again, how do they find out about it?
4: SpiritualDirection.com/family or SpiritualDirection.com. Just hit the events page and you'll see all of our events there.
3: How's registration going so far?
4: Really well. It seems to be a real point of interest. I think there's a lot of suffering out there, so I think folks are excited about getting better equipped to deal with all that.
3: You know what? I think, Dan, that this is a great conference online event, even for those, maybe they're not having a, you know, praise God, a crisis in their life right now. But we live in a fallen world, and it's not a matter of, you know, if, it's a matter of when that something else might happen, and we don't want to get thrown for a loop, so we need to stay close to the Lord. So check this out, spiritualdirection.com, coming up July 23rd, 25th. Dan Burke is just one of the amazing speakers that will be available for you with great information on how to protect your family. We'll be right back.
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6: This is Father Ken Geraci. The necessity of going to confession is food for the soul. It is the healing grace that the soul longs for. Our Lord gave us the sacrament of confession as the ordinary means of being reestablished to the covenant relationship He established with us. If a person falls into mortal sin, they cut themselves off from God. My friend, there is a necessity for us to take advantage of the sacrament of confession because it is God's divine mandate given to us.
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3: Having a nice Friday morning. Thanks for tuning in to Catholic Connection, a production of EWTN. Now, speaking of facts, it's been really eye-opening and very encouraging and uplifting to hear and see some of these videos that are online and hear these statements and read them on Facebook and different social media outlets and even in some news programs, not all, but some, where these people coming over to the U.S. of A. for World Cup events are just falling in love with America. And what I find very refreshing is that they are very apologetic, and they're saying, we had it wrong, we didn't have the facts correct, because we bought the lies of the media narrative. And this isn't just one person, one soccer fan. This is men, women, this is folks from Ireland, from Norway, from England, from everywhere, practically. It's really, again, very encouraging, but it got me thinking, wow, if these people are admitting that their media in Europe, which living in Europe half the year, I can tell you, is just as bad, if not worse, than some of our secular outlets here in terms of the left-leaning coverage that they give and the way they treat America, if they can stop and take a moment to reflect on how they've been brainwashed, it's a reminder for us, and we've all, as I said at the top of the show, probably fallen into this habit on one issue or another, to really think about, okay, have I allowed myself to be duped? And what facts am I not getting from the media? And they're saying that everything they've experienced on the ground, at the games, at the Targets, at the Walmarts, at the Costcos, on the street meeting Americans, is the exact opposite of what they were fed by the secular media in their home countries. My wonderful producer, Richard, has put together what we call a montage, some different sound bites. Let's take a listen, and we'll wrap up after that.
9: We owe America a huge apology because America is nothing like what the media tells us. Everyone is so friendly, everyone is so accommodating, and I've honestly had the best time. I fly home Sunday, and the English have a song where we say, please don't take me home, I just don't want to go to work, let me stay here and drink all your beer. And I've never resonated with that song more than in America for this World Cup. I wish I could stay and finish the tournament watching England. So if anyone is out there that can help me make this happen, then please let me know. I want nothing more than to stay in the USA, finish the World Cup, and meet more fantastic Americans.
10: The UK and the rest of Europe owe America one big apology. For years, they have been mocked. Americans are stupid. It's unsafe in America. They're all so rude. Why are their portion sizes so big? Why do they love their country so much? And now, because of the World Cup, people are going there and experiencing America firsthand. I am seeing thousands of videos from Brits, Dutch people, German people, talking about how friendly Americans are, talking about how clean it is, talking about how outstanding the atmosphere is. And I'm sat here thinking, 5 years ago, where was this energy? It was nowhere to be seen. So, do what's right, apologize to the Americans, because now you understand. Now you have seen America firsthand. The mountains, the deserts, the people, the portion sizes, the trucks, the atmosphere. You will get stopped on the side of the road and have a heart-to-heart conversation because they're all genuine, lovely people. Apologize now.
11: America, you deserve and are owed an apology. And I'm going to say sorry on behalf of all the countries outside America and their media and the narrative they paint about America. Hundreds and thousands of fans for the World Cup are now seeing America through their own eyes, realizing the narrative they've been fed is false. And they're now realizing America is not the place that they thought it was. And I am sorry the media in these countries outside of America paints you the way they do. America is rich in culture, scenery, the people are amazing. And the media in the countries outside of America paint this weird narrative that it's a place that you shouldn't go. But now, the tides are changing. There is a shift that is happening. And I'm sorry you've been painted in this light for so long. And I'm so happy America is finally receiving the flowers that it deserves. We've all seen the videos of the Europeans experiencing America for what it truly is. And it's amazing. When I first landed in America all those years ago, I came with an open mind. I saw it through my own eyes. And it's exactly what is happening right now with all the traveling fans for the World Cup and the foreigners. They are seeing America through their own eyes. And they're realizing how amazing it actually is.
12: Pretty incredible. So it takes a lot of guts to admit that you were wrong, that your impressions were wrong, what you thought about something was wrong. And over again, these are just three different clips that we found and put together for you, as I mentioned, a little montage. Just three different men from around the world who are saying, we had it wrong, the media have it wrong, and we were sold a bill of goods. And so, as I said earlier, it got me thinking, how often has this happened to you? How often has it happened to me that I bought into something without checking it? And that's why we do Fact Check Friday. So maybe there's a story, a narrative that you've, you know, accepted that is false. How many people, for example, with bigger stories, now the World Cup is a great story and this is wonderful, but let's look at some major issues that really, really affect us in terms of life and death, such as abortion. How many lies have we been fed, blatant lies about abortion and about pro-choice, right? What does that mean? These reproductive rights, pro-choice phrases that we've all accepted many times, I did for many years before I came back to the church. Or how about more recently, the whole issue with transgender ideology, right? Gender-affirming care. Or so-and-so had her sex assigned at birth or his sex assigned at birth. Those are now phrases that are used, speaking of the media, in news stories. I was sharing some of those with you last week after the Supreme Court decision on upholding the ban against men and women's sports. And so there are so many lies and narratives that have been given to us over the last 50, 60 years. And if we look at these big issues such as marriage, such as family, such as life especially, I think it's really important that we take a deep breath and say, okay, what did I get wrong? Because believe it or not, I still hear from, and I'm doing the air quotes, Catholics or other Christians who say it's okay to be pro-abortion and still go to Mass every week or go to church because they've bought the lie of the narrative given to us by the secular media. And the secular media, because they agree with it, has taken those lies and those statements from people like Planned Parenthood, pro-abortion politicians, all these different groups that are pushing particular agendas. But it is very refreshing to see these people coming here to the United States of America for the World Cup, and they probably have, what, just over a week left? And the main thing that they're saying, in addition, some of the videos are really cute. They're shocked by the size of the food and free refills. They're all going crazy over free refills of soda. But more importantly, I think there's something happening with people realizing just how badly we are misled and misfed information every single day through the media. It's been happening for years. I saw it when I was still in the secular media some 25 years ago, and unfortunately it hasn't gotten better, it's gotten worse. But at least we do have outlets where we can challenge that narrative. Years ago it would not have been possible. Now my hope is that these same wonderful folks who are honest enough to speak the truth and say we were lied to will go back to their countries and pick up the phone or send an email to those media outlets that spread those lies, because the only way at the end of the day that it's all going to change. We'll be right back.

0: The St. John Leadership Network presents Glance at the Gospel with Father Nathan Cromley.
1: In this Sunday's Gospel, we hear our Lord make a promise. He says, "Some seed fell on rich soil and produced fruit, 100 or 60 or 30-fold. I wonder what our lives would look like if we took our Lord up on his word. That is, what would our lives look like if we put his word into practice? If we did his will, kept his commandments, went to Mass every Sunday, said our prayers the way we should, acted like we followed him in our daily lives, watched our language, kept our promises, forgave our enemies, tithed to our local church. What would our lives look like if we really loved God the way that our faith tells us to? Well, according to this passage, our lives would look better. Jesus says that our lives will be fruitful, and in a way that really baffles the imagination. 100-fold, 60-fold, 30-fold, that's quite a return. It reminds us of what our Lord promised us. I came that you might have life and have it more abundantly. I think that his promise offers us two challenges. The first is to resist the urge to put our faith in a box. Faith is much more than an emotional consolation. It's a practical aid to living life to the full. And secondly, we need to become more proud and bolder in our proclamation of our faith in public. Being a Christian doesn't take anything away from our humanity or what makes human life wonderful. Instead, it accentuates it. Jesus promises us that by obeying his word and living our faith from the inside, we will find the depths of life and leave a legacy behind us that is more valuable than anything else in the world. And with such a promise, why wouldn't we?
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2: Wow, can't believe we're wrapping up our Friday morning first hour of Catholic Connection here on EWTN. Great to connect as we try to do very often with our friend Michael New, Senior Associate at the wonderful Charlotte Lozier Institute, Senior Associate Scholar there, also Assistant Professor of Practice at the Catholic University of America, and writes regularly for a number of publications. And Michael, do tell us, you're saying that not all is lost regarding the situation with Planned Parenthood regaining access to federal funds. Tell us about it. Thanks for joining us.
3: Yeah, thanks for having me. The news is this, is that the 2027 fiscal year has started, and Republicans failed to extend the defund for Planned Parenthood. We defunded them in fiscal 26, but not fiscal 27, so they can get access to federal funds through Medicaid and through some other programs. And that's a disappointment and a setback. But there is some good news. You know, we did succeed in defunding them for 1 year. That was an important victory. Planned Parenthood gets about 40% of their revenue from taxpayers. So that 1 year defund did a lot of good. 57 Planned Parenthoods across the country shut down, everywhere from California to Iowa to Florida to other states. So 57 of their facilities shut down. And moving forward, they know they can't really plan on federal funds as a consistent source of revenue. They know that Republicans take control of Congress. There's a chance they'll be defunded, and they can't really rely on the federal government for revenue. So, again, it's disappointing that they are getting taxpayer funds, but the one-year defund did do some good.
2: Imagine what it would do if it were more long-term, though, right? If you've got 57 Planned Parenthood operations that shut down, imagine what we could do in the long term.
3: Right. I mean, as I said before, every year they get close to 40% of their revenue from taxpayers. I have a saying that, you know, big abortion, you know, these big government, you know, I teach at a business school, you know, if you sell a product that's substandard that nobody wants, how can you survive? Taxpayer subsidies. And that's how Planned Parenthood survives. And that's how a lot of abortion facilities survive. So if you cut off federal funds, yeah, they are a paper tiger. You know, we would really set them back. Okay, the one-year defund did some good. A longer defund would do even more good. All is not lost. I mean, it's conceivable Republicans could pass another reconciliation bill that would extend the defund through the rest of the fiscal year. I don't want to give people false hope, but all is not necessarily lost.
2: How come there isn't an effort? Is it just that they don't have the money at this point? When you think about all the other donations they get, you think about all the money they still make on abortions, and now, of course, the abortion pill, sale of the abortion pill, they're not trying to reopen these places that have been shuttered?
3: Well, I think that, you know, if you're going to reopen a facility, you need to have kind of a long-term plan, and, you know, without consistent access to taxpayer dollars, that may not work. I was going to say there's been kind of a long-term trend in Planned Parenthood closures over time. You know, Planned Parenthood does realize that, you know, taxpayer dollars may become scarce. I think that's part of the reason why they're, frankly, investing more heavily in kind of, you know, transgender, you know, counseling and transgender treatments, because that's potentially a source of revenue for them. You know, that's, of course, you know, evil, and I think that, you know, that's doing a lot of harm to teenagers and young adults, but they are aware that, you know, abortion money may be hard to come by, so that's why they're looking at getting into some other things as well.
2: Yeah, some of the other leaders in the pro-life movement are expressing real concerns. Not that you're not expressing concerns, but let me just give you a couple of quotes from, for example, Susan B. Anthony, Pro-Life America. As we celebrated the 250th anniversary of our nation, this is a quote that was posted in our article on this on the Register, founded on the right to life, funding resumed to the big abortion business that profit from stripping that right away from a record number of Americans and increasing our top cause of death each year, year after year. And this is from Kelsey Pritchard. It's a default expectation of the pro-life movement for Congress to renew the defunding of Planned Parenthood and abortion businesses, and the politically smart thing for Republicans who must energize the base to win in November. She noted that her organization is investing $160 million in 2026 and 2028 for Republican pro-life candidates. What do you think, with her comments regarding the upcoming midterms, Michael, what do you think it looks like for us with this issue and with pro-lifers?
3: You know, I think that, you know, pro-lifers would do well to get out and vote. That said, you know, the current administration has done some good things, but has disappointed us in certain ways. You know, they've not put the limits on telehealth abortions that we wanted them to. That Republicans in Congress did not succeed in defunding Planned Parenthood. I mean, midterm elections tend to be somewhat low turnout. You need to really mobilize and energize your base. And, you know, some good things, you know, have happened. You know, I will appreciate the fact that President Trump did pardon some pro-lifers who got wrapped up in the civil disobedience and were unjustly prosecuted under the FACE Act. And there's been a variety of pro-life policies the administration has followed through on. But again, midterm elections are relatively low turnout. You need to mobilize, energize your base. This is a great issue for pro-lifers, and it's disappointing to see it kind of slip through their fingers.
2: Talking with Michael New, senior associate at the Scarlett Loggia Institute, senior associate scholar, excuse me, at the Charlotte Loggia Institute, and assistant professor of practice at the Catholic University of America. In addition to making sure we get out and vote and we're aware, what do we need to do? Because sometimes I think we tend to rest on our laurels and we have a big victory. I know you were on with us recently talking about Dobbs, but what else can the individual do in our listening audience, Michael, to make a difference, do you think?
3: I mean, first, honestly, you know, call Congress. You know, there's still things that could be done. You know, Congress, you know, they do listen to the phone calls they get. Everyone should know who their congressman is. Let your views be heard. You know, they pay attention to people who speak up, not those who remain silent. And I always just tell people that, you know, if you're frustrated with the way national politics is going, there's always a lot of good local things that people can do to build a culture of life. Everywhere has a, you know, pro-life pregnancy help center. They always need volunteers. They always need donations. They do a lot of good on limited budgets. I always encourage people to volunteer there. You know, I organize a pro-life sidewalk ministry outside the D.C. Planned Parenthood. Sidewalk counseling is a great way to build a culture of life. So there's helping women in need or, you know, prayer. There's always things you can do to build a culture of life. I mean, national politics is important, and we should give it proper diligence. But there's always local things that can be done, and I think it's important that your listeners remember that.
2: Yeah, absolutely. It is pretty amazing, though, when you step back. And I know, as you said, this is a mixed bag in terms of getting the money back and whatnot and what we're looking at. But if you look at the overall picture and zoom out, as I like to say with TV terminology, of what the pro-life movement has been able to accomplish, despite the fact that we have this Planned Parenthood giant, this giant, and so much pressure from the culture, from Hollywood, from the news media, from politicians, constantly pushing back and pushing, and yet we have done so much. And when we think about the fact that we have more pregnancy resource centers than we do abortion facilities, that alone, Michael, is amazing.
3: Yeah, absolutely. There's over 27 pro-life pregnancy help centers in the country. One positive trend is that governments are doing more to help them, whether they're being eligible for government grants or tax deductions or tax write-offs. In a post-Dobbs world, you know, a lot of states have stepped up and invested money to programs for alternatives to abortion. So there's about 2,700, pregnancy help centers, only about 600 or 700 standalone abortion facilities. So we really do outnumber them. And, you know, these pregnancy centers are spread throughout the country, do good work on limited budgets, don't get really much attention from the mainstream media. So, again, they're always, I think, a very good investment for people.
2: And I think a good reminder that we can make a difference and that we are making a difference despite the challenges we face. Okay, so I was chatting with you during the break, Michael, about my previous segment, Fact Check Friday, that I do every week about the media, and I shared with our listeners, as we say, a montage of clips from World Cup fans coming all over from around the world, many of them from Europe, of course, and praising America and saying that they've been lied to by the media, that the narrative they were fed about America for so many years was completely opposite of reality. And they come right out, every single clip that we played, a sincere apology. I apologize. We apologize. All of us should be apologizing because we bought the lie. What do you think have been some of the biggest lies the secular media have sold us in, when it comes to abortion?
3: You know, I think one of the biggest lies is that abortion regret, doesn't exist. You know, I think that many women who obtain abortions regret it and sometimes suffer for the rest of their lives. I think that, those stories are totally ignored by the mainstream media, and there's help and healing available. I mean, if any of your listeners out there are post-abortive, I'd encourage them to reach out to Rachel's Vineyard or reach out to Sisters for Life. They do free retreats that can really bring people hope and healing. But I think that's a voice that the media has done everything they can to be quiet. There's physical health risks as well with abortion that we've documented. The media chooses to ignore. Those women don't get much attention either. So just, again, the door behind choice, is not, a friendly one. You know, that there are negative outcomes psychologically. There are negative outcomes in terms of physical health. The media just ignores this.
2: What about the language? I mean, the narrative. You heard those people from Europe and elsewhere talking about the narrative they were fed regarding our country and how mean the people are, how the people are ignorant and how the streets are unsafe and on and on and on. And yet with abortion, there's a similar language in terms of we're the bad guys, the people who are pro-life are bad, they're all good, and ignoring, as you said, the stories of the women and the dangers. But the narrative in general, the words, the phrasing that they use has also been a big lie.
3: Yeah, absolutely. I mean, another example, pregnancy centers get almost no attention from mainstream right. media outlets. And, and a lot of people I know just personally, the pro-life movement make great sacrifices, financially to help women in need. They open up bedrooms for pregnant women. They do quite a lot. It's not just, picketing a clinic. We're there for the women every step of the way. So those stories just don't get heard. So, a lot of people in the pro-life movement do a lot financially in terms of time, money, effort to help women in need. And again, these stories are basically ignored by the mainstream media.
2: So what does that mean for us as discerners of media, people who read media, who follow media? What do we need to do? How do we look at things then, do you think?
3: Well, first off, people should listen to Catholic radio and great shows like Catholic Connection that, we do try to present a good, solid, pro-life Christian perspective on a lot of issues of the day. I do encourage people who are interested to try to penetrate the mainstream media. I mean, sometimes we do break through once in a while, and we do get a fair shake. It's not nearly as often as it should happen, but, I do encourage people who are Christian, people who are Catholic, to sometimes compete for jobs at mainstream media outlets. That we could be a powerful witness there if we do get through. And if that's not the case, there's still other outlets. Thankfully, with the internet and with talk radio, mainstream media does not have quite the monopoly on information it used to, and we should be savvy about using, social media, Catholic radio, other outlets to go ahead and kind of build the kingdom and build a culture of life.
2: And I also think just something as simple as, let's say if there's a fundraiser going on in your area about a pro-life activity, or as you mentioned, sidewalk counseling, or if you see a beautiful story of a woman who basically changed her mind about abortion, just sharing it. You don't even have to comment. Just put it up. And I would avoid getting into arguments with people. I find that, especially on social media, you can go down a rabbit hole. But using your platforms for evangelization, let's say there's a big event coming up and they're trying to raise money, your parish is trying to do something for the local resource center, just put it up there and talk about what they do because they do so much. Michael, great advice, great information. As always, look forward to your next segment. Michael New is a senior associate scholar at the Charlotte Lozier Institute and assistant professor of practice at the Catholic University of America. What are you working on next for us, Michael?
3: Well, the big thing that's happening is we've got the 50th anniversary of the Hyde Amendment coming up in September. So the Hyde Amendment prevents federal taxpayer dollars from paying for elective abortions through Medicaid has saved over 2.5 million lives. I think it's probably the most powerful life-saving legislation we passed, and we deserve to give it a good celebration on its 50th anniversary.
2: All right. Well, we look forward to having you on then and even before. Michael New, thank you so much. Have a great weekend.
3: Take care. God bless.
2: God bless. God bless you. All right, folks, you heard it. There's ways to evangelize. Everybody in the pool. Nobody gets a break. Nobody gets a pass. It's not that difficult. You can do it. You can speak to people about these issues lovingly, respectfully. But use your platforms. Use your voice to spread the good news. Something positive. As I said, a fundraiser at your Pregnancy Resource Center. Maybe you're doing a collection at your parish. Just put it out there and let the Lord do the rest. We'll be right back to let you know what's coming up in hour number two, family-friendly media. There's a concept. We'll discuss. Stay tuned.

0: how many times have you heard the complaint that the church is boring? Well, the problem is not that church is boring. It's that we are bored. We are the problem. We've lost our childlike sense of wonder. G.K. Chesterton says the children have abounding vitality, and yet they want things repeated and unchanged. They always say, "Do it again," and the grown-up person does it until he's nearly dead. For grown-up people are not strong enough to exult in monotony, but perhaps God is strong enough to exult in monotony. It's possible that God says every morning, "Do it again," to the sun, and every evening, "Do it again," to the moon.
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2: This is a Did You Know Moment with Sandra McDevitt. Did you know the first words spoken by the American pilot who was rescued in the mountains of Iran Easter Sunday 2026? The pilot was shot down Good Friday, and upon his rescue Easter Sunday, his first words were, "God is good," demonstrating both his faith and his training kept him in good stead during that time. The pilot hid in a mountain crevice. The words of God to Moses in Exodus 33 come to mind. "I will put you in a cleft of rock and will cover you with my hand as I pass by." The pilot was protected from capture by those who were searching for him. An Easter Sunday miracle. Indeed, as the pilot so eloquently said, "God is good." I'm Sandra McDevitt for EWTN Radio.

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We appreciate each and every one of you. I'm so grateful to be able to come to you every day here on EWTN Global Catholic Radio. Coming up, hour number two on EWTN's Radio Extra. Saw the most adorable movie, so sweet and such a wonderful message and perfect for families. And looking at what some of the family movie critics are saying, I did some research on this for you, 7 and up for this particular film. No violence, no bad words, you know, nothing woke, nothing like that. It's just a really good story based on a best-selling book. And it was just absolutely adorable. Deacon Dom and I are always looking for fun and nice movies to watch with our grandnieces. We babysit for them when we're home. And if we're not playing outside with them, which we always like to get them away from the media most of all, if they are going to be using the media, we like to be with them and kind of partake. And what was cool about this one website I found is they actually had discussion questions for you and your kids and your grandkids to talk about with the themes in this particular film. So we'll be talking about that in hour number two for T's 2 Cents. And then the one, the only, Father Tad Boholcek is going to take a look at this, a big story out of France and euthanasia. And the timing of it, I mean, seriously, the Holy Father put out his prayer intentions for this month all about life. And then you have France doing this. So, and France, you know, supposedly a Catholic country. Lord, help us. We keep praying, and we ask St. Therese, St. Bernadette, St. Joan of Arc, St. Jean Vianney, all the great saints of France to pray for us as well. We'll be right back. Stay tuned.

0: 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As a humanitarian crisis grows in Venezuela over deadly earthquakes, Venezuelan Catholics in the U.S. continue outreach to loved ones in the wake of the devastation. 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
3: It was 1955. I arrived 2 months early, weighing only 2 pounds. Babies that small rarely survived. Because of my premature birth, oxygen was needed to keep me alive. Unfortunately, it affected my vision. My parents believed God would take care of me. Despite limited vision, no hearing, and mobility issues, my parents loved me unconditionally.

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1: Shooting. I'm Mark Mayfield.
2: U.S. Homeland Security agents have rescued 8 missing children during the World Cup in Kansas City. Targeting a human trafficking operation, they arrested 14 people, identifying 9 victims of human trafficking, and recovering 8 missing children. The missing children were all teenagers. Secretary of State Marco Rubio spoke with Cardinal Pietro Parolin, the Secretary of State of the Holy See, on Thursday. During the phone call, the two leaders discussed efforts to achieve a negotiated end to the Russia-Ukraine war. The Vatican is considering the canonization cause of an Ohio laywoman, Rhoda Wise. The Diocese of Youngstown announced the Vatican received the formal document outlining her life and heroic virtues. The Dicastery for the Causes of Saints will review the submission before Pope Leo XIV decides whether to declare Wise venerable. Wise was known for reportedly miraculous healings and was the spiritual mentor of EWTN's founder, Mother Angelica. Mother Angelica credited Wise and a novena to St. Therese of Lisieux for her recovery from a stomach ailment. 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
3: Yeah, I feel the same way. Welcome back to the second hour of the Patrick Madrid Show, where you never know what's going to happen. If you'd like to be on the air, call 888-914-9149 with your comment or question, and we'll get you situated. Now, flock cameras, you may say, what? Flock cameras are a new technology. It involves being able to automatically read license plates. So license plate readers is another way of talking about it. The police departments use it, and they're becoming more and more prevalent. And the way they work is they photograph, most states, of course, I guess all states, you have to have the license plate on the back of the car. Some states require it on the front as well, but not all. But they take a picture of the license plate as you're passing by, and it immediately records what is the make of the car, the model, the year, the color, the body type, any features like bumper stickers, damage. You have a fender bender. That gets added to the mix, as well as a timestamp and the exact location. The geo-coordinates are locked in there. And there may be, and some people are deeply concerned that it is also, as one of the components, has to do with facial recognition. So on the positive side, law enforcement says, look, this will help us recover stolen vehicles. This will help us locate missing persons. This will help us investigate crimes. And that's all true. I don't doubt that. And I actually like that. Critics are saying this is a way to track everybody's movements. It's also a way, if you sell the data to, I don't know, auto insurance companies, health insurance companies, other companies that can pinpoint market products to certain people based upon where they are, what part of town are you in, you're near the dollar store or you're near Saks Fifth Avenue kind of thing. Not to

0: mention invasion of privacy. So these flock cameras, as they're known, are out there more and more. I mean, it's really hard to go through any kind of an intersection in a populated area that doesn't have some type of surveillance device. You see that all the time, Cyrus. I see it all the time. You roll up to an intersection, and there's a camera looking at you. Who's looking on the other end of the camera?
1: Yeah, everyone that drives in my family has been hit with a $100 red light infraction charge.
0: That's not a good feeling.
1: No, it's not, especially when you roll up to the red light. It's like 1 o'clock in the morning. There's zero traffic, and you do come to a stop. But
0: what are you doing out at 1 in the morning? Shouldn't you be getting your beauty sleep before this show?
1: Right, maybe the 1 o'clock in the morning is an exaggeration, but... It's still a little much.
0: Yeah.
1: It's a little much. When an actual police officer would see you do that same kind of stop and would never bother you about it because he knows that you're not endangering anyone and that you did slow. I'm talking like you're almost stopped. Like it's
0: a rolling stop.
1: It's even more than a rolling stop. Like not like a California stop, but it's you basically stopped, but you didn't stop enough. And now you have a ticket. And
0: so you didn't stop.
1: And there's no way to dispute it.
0: Yeah.
1: You pay the ticket. There's a story of a guy who it's not even his car, but it recorded the license plate wrong. So you can see on the on the video that it's the wrong license plate that's getting the infraction. And so he wrote in and said, "Hey, this isn't even my car." And they still went after him to pay the fine. So they make it so difficult to.
0: They probably figure that people will just, they don't want to make the effort, so they just go along with it.
1: The hassle. But you know what? $100 is a lot.
0: Yeah. Yeah, I'll say. Speaking of which, can I get that $100 you borrowed from me back?
1: It checks in the mail.
0: We'll talk after the show. Well, so how do you feel about this then? And I have a feeling I can guess what it is, but in the Houston area, for example, people are vigilanteing the flock cameras, and they're destroying them. They're cutting them down. They're where they find these flock cameras mounted, they're destroying them. And so there's even an app called Deflock. It's a crowdsource map that I guess you can put on your phone. I haven't seen the app itself, but it's called Deflock, where it identifies the location of all these thousands of flock cameras in the greater Houston area. And people are taking this information into their own hands and going out in the dead of night, I guess. When you're getting your $100 ticket, they're out there cutting down flock cameras. 1 in the morning. I wonder what's going to happen there. You would never cut down a flock camera.
1: No, I certainly wouldn't.
0: You would never do that.
1: I certainly wouldn't. Of course not. No, I wouldn't. I absolutely wouldn't.
0: Yeah.
1: But it does remind me, I saw, you know, looking up the story as it's...
0: I like how you're laughing as you're trying to decide what exactly to say so you don't incriminate yourself.
1: I don't want to go to jail. No,
0: you're rethinking all of this.
1: I am thinking everything. I am on the spot here. I'm going to keep my mouth shut. Never mind.
0: there are good benefits. I mean, if your car got stolen and they could find your car quickly because of the flock camera, the license plate reader, that's a good thing. If, God forbid, a child goes missing or somebody goes missing, that's another way. I mean, there are ways that this tool can be used that are beneficial. I don't in any way dispute that. But I don't like the surveillance side of it, and I don't like being swept up into the maw of, you know, just everybody driving by these cameras. Suddenly now your face probably, but certainly all the other information is time stamped and recorded where you were at a particular time. I just don't like that as a matter of principle.
1: It is private property. And you know, I found a video here on X, and it's a guy he's just saying we need to leave these what are they called? Flock cameras alone.
0: Yeah, flock.
1: Do you want to hear a little bit of what he has
0: to say? Yeah, let's hear it. So you got some audio on that?
1: Okay. I have some audio.
0: All right.
1: I don't think you've heard this yet. So this is leave the cameras alone. So, you know, listen to this guy.
0: Okay.
2: Leave flock cameras alone. There's no need to label all the flock cameras in your area. And don't put plastic bags over them either, because all that does is cost the company time and money. Grow up. I know that you can use a $50 high-powered blue or green laser like this one to permanently blind flock cameras, but come on, guys. Why? Definitely do not use the camera map on deflock.org to find cameras, approach them from behind on foot with a spray paint extender, and spray them.
1: Don't
2: and if
1: do
2: you do
1: things,
2: do that,
1: like says,
2: at least make
1: that.
2: Sure that you have your phone in your pocket so we can identify you using the Bluetooth and 5G. There is no reason to spend $20 on a hard hat and high visibility vest and then buy a $30 Sawzall with diamond tip blades to cut down the entire pole. That's because the cameras and solar panels are clamped with a simple 8mm socket, so you're just doing too much. The cameras have about 12 hours of backup battery, so they will be transmitting Bluetooth and 5G that we can use to track you. So under no circumstances should you put the camera inside of a Faraday bag while the battery runs itself out and then break them down for parts, because that would prevent us from finding you, and nobody wants that. If you do any of these things, it's important that you do not buy a pair of Vader facial recognition blocking glasses, because then it would be impossible for us to identify you and charge you with a class 4 misdemeanor, which is typically just community service or a small fine. And for the love of God, do not attend your city council meetings and demand that they cancel your city's flock contract. We need these cameras. Peter Thiel is a benevolent overlord, and we should all be grateful that he loves us enough to keep us safe.
0: All right, I see what you're doing.
1: Yeah, leave, just like he says, leave them alone.
0: It reminds me to go back to a different topic, of course, the wine bricks that were sold during Prohibition. Remember those? We talked about that.
1: There's some similarities here, yeah.
0: Yeah, yesterday, as a matter of fact, I think we talked about it. And, you know, the wine brick comes with instructions.
1: do not use
0: each
1: this.
0: Brick. Yeah, each brick dissolved in a gallon of water produces a gallon of unfermented non-alcoholic punch juice. To prevent fermentation, add 1 to 10% benzoate of soda. Meaning that if you don't add the 1 to 10% benzoate of soda, it will turn into wine.
1: You don't want that.
0: Well, to prevent fermentation,
1: right? I mean, that's exactly right.
0: So
1: the more you know, Patrick.
0: When somebody gets in trouble for cutting down a flock camera, they may come knocking at your door.
1: No, I said don't.
0: Because you played a video.
1: I said leave. This guy's clearly saying don't touch them. Yeah. Over and over again. I don't know how much. I don't know how more he's clear.
0: He's trying to dissuade people from doing it. It's like a wine brick. I think I might want to get a few wine bricks just to have them on hand.
1: I'm writing that down. That actually might be a good Christmas present for you.
0: And I will somehow probably forget to get the benzoate of soda.
1: Oops.
0: Yeah. Oh, darn. It's been in that water for a week now. Oh, look, it's wine. We'll see. Well, anyway, thank you for adding to the conversation, Cyrus. Well, what if people want to see that that video just to make sure they know what not to do?
1: I don't know that I'm going to post that.
0: Yeah. Yeah, the FBI
1: I lost it. I don't know where it went. Doorbell. I don't. Oh, it's gone.
0: Huh. Incitement. Actually, no. They would go to the guy who made the video. That's all.
1: Hey, I repeat, leave the flock cameras alone.
0: Do not cut them down.
1: Don't cut them down.
0: Don't break the
1: Whatever
0: law. Come
1: you
0: on.
1: Do.
0: I mean that sincerely.
1: That is,
0: I really
1: that
0: do
1: actually,
0: mean that
1: I
0: sincerely.
1: Do mean that sincerely. Yeah. It is private property. Don't get yourself in trouble.
0: No. Let's see. Let's go to Tom in Martinez, California. Good morning, Tom. Welcome.
3: Oh, okay, great. Patrick Madrid, thanks for being on the air.
0: Thank you.
3: I first met you, Patrick, my little story here in meeting you is you came briefly and served on the board of trustees of the Dominican School of Philosophy and Theology in Berkeley, California. And it was very brief, but you came to one of the meetings, and I was impressed that you were there, and you were kind of a celebrity in a way. Anyway, so during one of the breaks, I complained to you that even though I was on the board of trustees of the school, they wouldn't allow me to become a student there because I had to be full-time. And I was a family man, a lawyer in Martinez, and practicing law full-time. Uh-huh. And he said, oh, you told me, he said, that's unfortunate that they can't allow some space for you and let you do it over a 5-year period or whatever. And so you were very solicitous and helpful to me, just giving me some thoughts. And then about a month or so after you left, and I never saw you again, Father Sweeney and Sister Farina and other people at the school changed the policy, and they started allowing part-time students. And I became one of the part-time students, and I got a master's degree in 5 years. So I would go to school, you know, a few times a week, and then I would work in my job. And anyway, it all worked out. And from that, at the end of the five-year period, Sister Farina and Father Sweeney came to me and said, you know, Tom, you're going to write a 120-page thesis that nobody's going to ever read. Why don't you do a capstone project because you're a lawyer? So I ended up coming up with the idea of starting what is known as the Order of Malta Pope Francis Legal Clinic, which is a free legal clinic at the Cathedral of Christ the Light in Oakland, right now up and running. I was there yesterday, and we had six or so clients. And so we meet with people, and we give them advice, and all of it really came from that meeting that I had with you when I was complaining in my heart, and you really... you were really nice to me, giving me ideas. You were so nice to me, and I was complaining about it. And I love Father Sweeney. I love that school. And so they ended up giving this provision. So I wanted to thank you is the main reason.
0: You're very kind.
3: I threw it over the air and let people know how you intervened, in my opinion. I don't know if you remember it or not, but...
0: I do remember that particular meeting there at the Dominican School of Philosophy and Theology. And I was so honored to be invited to participate on the board. So, yes, I do have a fond memory of that. I'm really glad to know it worked out well for you the way it did. Father Sweeney's great.
3: It worked out fabulous, you know. And then the policy they put in allowed me to go to work, you know, and do my job, and at the same time take these classes. And great professors, amazing professors. I learned things that were incredible, like the hylomorphic theory and a lot of philosophy about how Aristotle and Thomas Aquinas are really the philosophical basis of our church theology. And then I learned all kinds of theology and stuff, and from Dr. Dodds and Sister Farina, Father Sweeney. They were just great people. And a great school, and I ended up graduating out of nowhere, you know. And,
0: congratulations.
3: And that helped me start this program. And once I took the idea of opening a free legal clinic, that was what was known as my capstone project. So I didn't have to do the 120-page theology, you know, the thesis that no one would ever read. So I went to the bishop, Bishop Michael Barber, who's a great bishop in Oakland, and he loved the idea, just loved it, when his vicar general brought me to him and introduced me to him in his office. And he goes, says, Tom, that's a great idea. He goes, can we call it the Pope Francis Legal Clinic? Because Pope Francis was a Jesuit, and he appointed Michael Barber, who's a Jesuit. And I said, of course, whatever you want to do. And he really helped us.
0: God bless you. I'm out of time. I got to take a break. But Tom, so good to hear from you after all these years. And I'm really happy that it worked out the way it did for you. Thank you. Keep going.
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0: Cyrus, I can't stop thinking about these wine bricks. I've got to figure out if they still exist, if you can still get one.
1: I know.
0: I'm looking at pictures from Prohibition. What a stupid law that was. I'm looking at a summary. You want to hear this?
1: I am very interested in this.
0: So this is, I think this is from, is this from the Smithsonian? I think it might be. During Prohibition, wine bricks were 1 pound blocks of dehydrated grape concentrate sold legally for home use. Clever companies included step-by-step warnings that advised buyers not to dissolve the brick in water and store it in a dark place for 20 days because it's going to turn into wine. So they were kind enough to print the warning on the label of the wine brick just so that you wouldn't wind up with wine.
1: That was very nice of them.
0: The Volstead Act banned the sale of alcohol but contained a loophole allowing households to legally produce up to 200 gallons of non-intoxicating fruit juice per year. The warnings on the package explicitly told customers not to add yeast, sugar, or let the mixture sit in a dark place because it'll turn into wine.
1: So it's specific instructions, but they just say don't do that at the start.
0: Don't do that. Right. Yeah, because if you did do this, which obviously you wouldn't do, who would do that? You suddenly have 200 gallons of wine. Wine bricks allowed the American grape industry to survive. In fact, the soaring demand and massive profits helped build prominent wine dynasties such as the Mondavi family. And there's an article associated with this, how wine bricks saved the U.S. wine industry during Prohibition. That's just, to me, incredibly cool and funny at the same time.
1: I love it. And unfortunately, I won't be getting this for you for Christmas. They are no longer available.
0: Are they no longer available?
1: No. So the specific wine brick product from the Prohibition era no longer exists for purchase. But the spirit lives on in today's easy-to-use home winemaking kits and concentrates. Uh-huh. So I guess there is still a way to make your own home wine.
0: Well, see, I, you know, if I want a glass of wine occasionally, I might just pop into the grocery store and there's like 500 feet of wine, so much wine you can't even, it's paralyzing how much wine there is. But, you know, if I ever developed a hankering for a glass of wine, that's what I would do. But in a pinch, I could imagine having a great brick stored in the back room or something like that.
1: I want one.
0: Yeah.
1: Emergency purposes.
0: Because if, you know, when the EMP hits, you never know, because the stores will be shut down. Well, that's good to know. I'm glad. I'm sorry to hear that they no longer make them, but I could see why. 888-914-9149. Let's go now to Joanna in Texas. Hi, Joanna.
14: Hi, Patrick.
0: Hi.
14: I have a question. It's regarding the sacrament of matrimony. I know when the couple decide not to have children, the sacrament mm-hmm. will be invalid automatically. But in this case, if the couple is around their 50s and they decide not to have children and they're planning to use the options that the Catholic Church uses, but it's still valid, the sacrament, if they do that?
0: So if they get married in their 50s and they don't want any children, now, most women are past the point of getting pregnant anyway in their 50s. Isn't that the case?
14: Not yet. As far as I know, no. Mm-mm.
0: Okay. So are you saying that in this case, that woman in question might be able to conceive a child in her 50s?
14: Yes, because she's still in her 40s, 46, 47, somewhere but still able.
0: Okay. Yeah, and obviously, although that may not be true for most women, it certainly can be true for some. Well, here is the bottom line. Marriage and the end of marriage, the goal of marriage, the purpose of marriage is procreation. That's the primary end or goal of marriage. Therefore, if a couple were to get married and have no intention of having children, but intended to enjoy marital intimacy, that would be deeply sinful. And it would be, as I understand the church's law, you'd have to check with the canon lawyer, but as I understand the church's law, to explicitly deny any willingness to welcome children, if God were to bless you with children, would be an impediment to the validity of the marriage. So that's something that they should, whoever this couple is, they should know this if they're Catholic. Now, as far as the NFP is concerned, that would fall under the category of what's called a contraceptive mentality. NFP, natural family planning, or avoiding marital intimacy during the woman's fertile time of her cycle, is not immoral. The church has explicitly, repeatedly emphasized that recourse to this natural spacing of children is morally permissible. But you have to have a sufficient reason. You have to have a serious reason. Mm-hmm. And if they're just saying we're going to use this to avoid children indefinitely, that would be sinful indeed. That would be what Pope John Paul called a contraceptive mentality. But if they have a specific reason, like let's say that the woman has cancer and she's undergoing a radiation or chemo or something like that, or there's some other important circumstance, those would be examples where spacing children and avoiding conception would be morally permissible. Now, I do explain all of this in great detail in an article that I would encourage you to get and share with this couple. The article is called No, Natural Family Planning is Not Contraception. And I go into all the specifics about this topic, including anticipating many of the objections. Some people, oddly enough, they take a very rigorous view of this, and they say that NFP is always sinful and is never morally permitted. And, of course, the church says that's not true. But I give it all, you know, I lay out all the reasons why in this article, Joanna. So I'd like to refer you to that. Cyrus will post a link to it on our Patrick Madrid Show Facebook page and the Patrick Madrid Show X account, which is at P Madrid Show. It'll also be on the show page, relevantradio.com/Patrick. And you can zoom in and grab it by going to the show page, relevantradio.com/Patrick. Click on the links button and then go to the articles. And you want to click on the archive button and you can go down to the bottom where this article is located and print it off or save it.
14: Just to make sure, the name is No Natural Family. Oh, I'm sorry. I'm sorry.
0: Yeah, I'll repeat it for you. Yeah, the it's no, comma, natural family planning is not contraception.
14: Okay. Yeah. Not contraception. I will share it with them because I had that feeling that something was not right there. But the point that they are making is that because of the age, you know, and all the risk involved on the, on this, they decided not to. And I'm like, okay, but still it's not. Well, something in me didn't click. That was, that's why I decided to call you.
0: That's good. Well, I'm glad you did. And this is a question that a lot of people have a legitimate, you know, they wonder, what does the church teach? Maybe they've heard somebody who gives this extremist view that NFP is sinful or that it's immoral. And that's not true. So as a way to clear the air and tell people exactly what the church says on this topic, that's why I wrote this article. So I do hope you find that helpful. And just as long as we're on the topic, before we go to our next phone call, there is a section that I wrote in the article in which I give you examples. There are two sets of them. So examples of just reasons to use NFP. So here are some of the just reasons. A woman undergoing cancer treatments, such as chemotherapy or radiation, where pregnancy could seriously endanger her health or her life. A mother or father suffering from a mental illness, such as bipolar, or some debilitating postpartum depression, making it temporarily unsafe or unjust even to bring another child into the situation. A family suddenly facing financial hardship. So, for example, if the husband has lost his job and there's no income or no savings to fall back on. A couple living in a war zone or a refugee camp. A couple with a small home who have welcomed long-term guests and they don't have the privacy or the space that would be requisite for marital intimacy. A couple already caring full-time for a child with profound disabilities. A couple caring for elderly ailing parents. A mother caring for a premature infant or a newborn with serious medical problems. And there, I mean, I give a long list of these examples that are real world, but I also give in this article a list of examples that would be insufficient or unacceptable reasons to use NFP. Now, this is not exhaustive, but here are some of those. They just simply don't want children. They want to enjoy a carefree, child-free lifestyle. They want to travel without the responsibilities and complications of raising children. They're saving for luxuries or a higher standard of living other than or beyond meeting their genuine needs. They want to accumulate a certain level of wealth before they will even consider having children, even though they're financially capable of it. She wants to preserve her figure or avoid physical effects of pregnancy, such as stretch marks. Or he wants her to preserve her figure and avoid the physical effects of pregnancy. Or they view children primarily as an inconvenience or a burden rather than a gift of God. Or they prefer the comfort and freedom of life as a couple, and they don't want children to disrupt that lifestyle. Or they fear that children will interfere with their hobbies or entertainment or recreational activities. Or they're postponing pregnancy merely because parenthood requires sacrifice and they don't want to sacrifice. Or they're conforming to cultural attitudes and pressures that regard children as undesirable or burdensome. Or they reject the idea of trusting God's providence while having no objectively serious reason to postpone or avoid pregnancy. Or they intend to avoid having children indefinitely, despite having no proportionately serious reason for doing so. So that's just, you know, to give people a sense of, like, where do you draw the line? Or more importantly, where does the church, where does God draw the line? So I think that article, can be beneficial. And Cyrus will post that for you. Thanks for the call, Joanna. Let's go now to Elizabeth in Burlington, Wisconsin. Good morning, Elizabeth.
15: Good morning, Patrick. Thank you for taking my call.
0: You're welcome.
15: I wanted to call today because I appreciate the amount that you've been talking about SSPX matters.
0: Okay.
15: And I'd like to explain a little bit about that. I was raised in a home where we attended largely FSSP. There's more to it than that, but I'm making this really simple. I love the Tridentine Mass, very comfortable with it. And even though we were attending Indult and then FSSP masses, the mentality in the home that I was raised with from a very, very young age was more or less set a privationist, where there was discussion, well, he's a pope, yeah, probably most likely, but he's a really bad pope. And there was this constant henpecking going on, looking for every next nitpicking wrong thing that the pope might be doing. There was, any time we might find ourselves at a new rite mass, there was complete henpecking over any potential minor thing that could be complained about. It was very overwhelming. When you hear those messages from such a young age, they have a very deep impact, especially when as a child you want to be good, right, and obedient to your parents.
0: And charitable.
15: And charitable.
0: How can you be charitable to other people if you're constantly judging them, finding fault?
15: Yes, exactly. Yeah. And so as an adult, well, I continued to love the Tridentine Mass and go to it when I could. And I was a member of Tridentine Parish for different years that I could be. It always sat wrong with me how to try to balance that I'm in the Bark of Peter and staying in the Bark of Peter. How do I follow along with what my parents taught me, but I'm also seeing, you know, other good Catholics at regular Novus Ordo parishes as well, and good priests, and it was very confusing for me. And it was only finally a couple of years ago I underwent a lot of changes in my life and ended up needing to move my family to a Novus Ordo parish completely for a number of different reasons that I was able to start removing myself from more of those voices from my youth. And then it was one day, must be about a month ago, you were talking about the SSPX, and I've heard you emphasize this a couple of times now, that what they're giving to Rome is lip service. Yes, he's the Pope. Yes, he's got these authorities, but really they're not actually following through on their actions, and the actions are speaking louder than words. And it finally clicked for me then, oh, that's the missing piece that I haven't fully understood this whole time. And I appreciate that so much. It felt to me very much like, oh, that's like a spouse who says, I'm going to be faithful to you in theory, but not in practice. Right. That doesn't fly. So thank you for that very clear message.
0: Oh, you're welcome, Elizabeth. And I can imagine you've got plenty of stories to tell from your own experience there. I, like you, I love the traditional Latin Mass. I'm grateful for the patrimony of the Church, and I want to see Pope Benedict's vision for the traditional Latin Mass come to fruition.
15: Where
0: it is, yeah, I'm sure you do. And there are many other people of goodwill who feel the same way. So there are different ways of achieving that goal, but taking a chainsaw to the Church is not one of them. So I oppose the way in which these people are going about this, even though I may be sympathetic to the goals that they have. Not all of them necessarily, but I'm glad that you're seeing it now with a sense of perspective. And thank you for validating what you've heard on this program.
15: Much appreciated. All right, have a good day.
0: Yeah, thanks, Elizabeth. Appreciate that. 888-914-9149. How about Jean now in Tampa? Good morning, Jean.
16: Hi, Patrick. I wanted to add to the NFP discussion that NFP isn't used just to prevent pregnancy. My three daughters were only conceived because we used NFP. We had to follow those procedures in order for me to get pregnant each time.
0: Yeah, no, I'm well aware of that. But for the sake of somebody who might not know that, I'm glad you brought it up. But I certainly am aware of that aspect of it.
16: Oh, I'm sure you are. Yeah. And we have a nurse in our parish who teaches NFP for the Diocese of St. Petersburg here. Uh-huh. So she brings up things oftentimes in our Divine Mercy Cenacle meetings. And that's something that a lot of Catholics do not know, that if you're struggling to get pregnant, you can try these methods.
0: Yes, that is absolutely true. I wonder, Jean, in your own experience, was this knowledge that you're sharing right now something that you, among your peer group, you know, the other young couples, et cetera, Did you get the impression that they weren't aware of that and they thought it was only for avoiding pregnancy?
16: Yes, I really do. But a lot, we were military family, and so we didn't have a lot of friends who were Catholic.
0: Mm-hmm.
16: But we would talk about some of the methods with my Protestant friends. Mm-hmm. That, you know, when I knew they were trying and not getting pregnant, that, you know, well, you know, try these things and see. And I don't know if they actually used them to get pregnant, but we did discuss it among non-Catholics.
0: Yeah. Yes, well, that's good to know. I remember back in the day when Nancy and I were popping out babies left and right. NFP wasn't, you know, NFP was not as big of a deal then as it is now, at least in terms of, like, it wasn't taught for marriage prep in the early 80s or the late 70s. But I'm glad it is now so that people can understand it more readily. I don't know when you got married, but we got married in February 7th of 1981. And
16: oh,
0: I don't even think
16: we
0: even knew about NFP. Okay, so we're contemporaries. I don't remember even hearing about NFP in 1980, but certainly the resources are widely available now, thankfully.
16: I knew about it early on. I can't say that it was discussed in my pre-Cana, mm-hmm. but it may have been mentioned under a different terminology.
0: Yeah. Remember back in the old days, like our parents' generation, the derogatory term was the rhythm method.
16: Yes, I was going to mention that because my mom had 6 C-sections in 9 years, and it was very dangerous for her to get pregnant again.
0: Well, God bless her for being open to life the way she was.
16: Yes, and my dad had to have a talking to a Catholic OB who delivered her fifth baby, and because he wanted to tie her tubes, and my dad just in the hospital screaming argument with him that.
0: Good man.
16: You
0: shut
16: that
0: down.
16: Not to be.
0: Good for him. Good for him. Thank you, Gene.

0: We've seen several social media posts like this where the young women are having their abortions at home because they're doing the abortion pill and they're seeing the baby or they're seeing parts of the baby at home and they're shocked and they're devastated.
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2: Hi, this is Bishop Michael Sisk of the Diocese of San Angelo, Texas. 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Remember, O most gracious Virgin Mary, that never was it known that anyone who fled to thy protection, implored thy help, or sought thy intercession was left unaided. Inspired with this confidence, I fly unto thee, O Virgin of Virgins, my Mother. To thee do I come. Before thee I stand, sinful and sorrowful. O Mother of the Word Incarnate, despise not my petitions, but in thy mercy hear and answer me. Amen.
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7: All right. Hey, Cyrus, regarding flock cameras, listen up. I have a note here from John O. Hi, Patrick. As a retired state trooper, I can tell you that most cameras you see at intersections are not for surveillance. That's news to me. I thought they were. They are actually used for electronic signal control by detecting vehicles. Highway departments used to utilize loops of wire embedded in the roadway at intersections, which would detect the metal from a moving or from a vehicle passing or stopping. But they had many problems, such as the vehicle not stopping over the loop and not being detected. I'm going to pause for a minute. I believe exactly what you're saying, because I remember who knows how many times when I had to try to move the car back, you know, waiting at a red light forever, have to back up and move over to try to hit that spot. So I know what you're talking about. So they had many problems, there are red light cameras in some municipalities, absolutely. But if people start vandalizing every camera they see at an intersection, they're not going to be happy with the resulting electric signal performance. Also, as you had mentioned, there are a lot of good things that come from having cameras monitoring traffic at key locations. Recently, Missouri had an Amber Alert where the suspect was quickly apprehended and the victim rescued because a camera had recognized the suspect's vehicle on an interstate. This is not an isolated case. It actually happens more often than we hear about. Yes, indeed. I'm really glad you wrote to me, John. Thank you. Number one, I'm with you. I absolutely oppose, and I'm not being tongue-in-cheek at all, I absolutely oppose vigilantism and destroying technology, etc. So as a matter of principle, I hold that view, and I think most people do. But I do, I am happy that you're confirming my assumption, and that is that there are many good things that happen as a result of the technology. I just personally, and maybe you feel the same way, I just don't like living in a surveillance culture. And especially the more populated and developed an area is, the more cameras and just, you know, even your cell phone pinging on the local cell phone tower. I mean, there's just constant ways now that our movements are monitored and tracked and stored and all of that. And I don't like that. I don't think there's much I can do about it. But I'm glad to know that as a former, state trooper? Yeah, as a former state trooper, that you can weigh in on that topic for us. Thank you. Appreciate that.
8: These flock cameras aren't going to last long. They will grow, and the technology is going to come so fast that these are going to be dinosaurs.
7: What do you foresee?
8: Well, there's already a company called Axon that's created a surveillance camera that can turn every street light in America into a system like Flock. So I'm just learning about this now. So if you thought Flock was bad, a company just ended their partnership with Flock to go create something even more, well, they're saying terrifying. There's a company called Axon, and one of the big problems with Flock cameras is to get them installed, you got to hire a crew, you got to put a pole in the ground, you got to have the electric wired up.
7: Yeah.
8: And that's expensive. So what do? They made a little product that you just click onto any street light. It's powered by the light's own socket, and boom, it turns the light pole into a license plate reader. And it goes into a centralized database.
7: Do you have to add a device to the light?
8: Right. So they're adding, at this point, they would be adding a device to the light that plugs right into that same electrical circuit.
7: Okay.
8: So, let's see. Axon, the company behind tasers and body cams, launched Axon Light Post in 2025. It's a clip-on device that mounts directly onto existing streetlights.
7: Wow.
8: So, and the officer, the former state trooper was saying, like, there are some really good things about having cameras. And if we can, you know, save people that are in trouble, and those are good things. But I also see some countries that have a surveillance state, and it's really terrifying.
7: Mm-hmm.
8: And so where's that line of are we going to be sold on this with the illusion of, or not the illusion, but with the promise of safety? Or what are we giving up?
7: Right.
8: So I don't know. I don't know what the answer is.
7: Yeah. You know, I remember what you're describing here is, it reminds me of something I think I thought I knew about efforts to try to use, and I'm probably not even going to explain it the right way, to use water in plumbing as a conduit in a way similar, like coax cable or something like that, where you could do, and I don't remember now whether it was Wi-Fi or, you know, just maybe data, that it could be transmitted through plumbing, which when I first saw that, I thought, that's crazy. How can that even work? And maybe I misunderstood it, but I remember something like that where you'd take something mundane and pre-existing and repurpose it for something like that. So
8: sounds a lot cheaper than laying a bunch of new wire down.
7: Yeah, that's true. Yeah. Well, we'll keep tabs on it. That's for sure. Let's go to Lisa in Eagle Lake, Minnesota. Good morning, Lisa.
9: Hi, good morning. Thanks for taking my call.
7: You're welcome.
9: I have a really random quick question. My husband and I are looking for a home right now, and we came across a house that used to be a church. We're not sure what denomination it was, but it's a smaller one. And the outside, you could definitely tell it was once a church. And I think it was turned into residential, and now it's up for sale again. And it's been on the market for about 2 years. It's in that perfect location we like, but we just haven't really, like, gone for it because it just, I don't know, is it frowned upon to do that, or... Just wanted to get your opinion.
7: Yeah. Well, if it were a Catholic church originally, that would pose a unique problem because, the church would have to have been deconsecrated. And that does happen. I mean, the church has a way to make that happen. The Catholic church would not want that church to be something profane. Now, a home would be something different as opposed to, let's say, a tattoo parlor. But just in general, if it were, let's say, a Protestant church of some sort, the Catholic Church doesn't say that you would be doing anything wrong if you were to buy what once was a Protestant church. So if there's a house that you're considering, used to be a church, but now it's a dwelling, you wouldn't be, mm-hmm. you know, doing anything immoral or wrong by buying that if you were to do that. Is that what you're asking?
9: Yes, that's, yeah, that's exactly what I'm asking. Okay, sounds good. And then would that be on record if it was deconsecrated?
7: Well, if it's a Protestant church, that wouldn't have happened in any case because they don't do that, regardless of the denomination. Possibly the Episcopal might, possibly. Maybe the High Church Lutheran, but other than that, Methodist, Baptist, non-denominational, Calvinist, no, they don't do anything like that. Now, if it were a Catholic church, that's where you would find that. But if you ask the real estate agent to do a little bit of searching, you could quickly find out if that ever was a Catholic church. But if it wasn't, you really don't have a problem. And even if it was, you don't have a problem as long as it was deconsecrated.
9: Okay. Okay, no, that sounds great. Well, thanks for that input. Yeah, I think I've seen like churches turn into gyms, and it just kind of feels weird. But that's good to know. Well, thank you so much.
7: Yeah, you're welcome. Thanks, Lisa. I recall having lunch at a restaurant in Phoenix. I don't know if it was Phoenix proper, but it was in the greater Phoenix area. Delicious food, great restaurant, and it used to be a Baptist church, and it looked like a church. I mean, it looked like a Baptist church. Maybe it was Methodist. I don't know. But the food was good. Let's go to Gabby now in Chicago. Hi, Gabby.
10: Hi. I have a quick question. I think I know the answer, but I just have to ask you.
7: Sure.
10: So my sister has lived most of her adult life in the Middle East because she married a Muslim man. Mm-hmm. And she has kids, obviously. They have kids. And so they live out there. They're all grown. The youngest is now getting married in a Muslim setting. Now, my sister had them baptized when they were infants. The husband doesn't know, but she did. And so my question, now that her son is getting married, I asked her how, I already knew they're going to do the whole Muslim celebration, however that is. Now, my sister is Catholic. She follows the as much as she can when she comes to the States. It's been very, very, it's been a very hard life for her, following her faith. But at any rate, now her son's getting married. And my question is, can I attend this celebration?
7: Let me ask you a question. So she clandestinely baptized these children, and I could understand her motivation for doing so. But does the son even know that he's baptized?
10: Yes.
7: He knows. Does he identify?
10: I think so. I'm almost positive, because she had to tell them that she was Catholic, and they were all shocked. Because she started sharing her faith with the kids when they were small behind the father's back. Yeah. And so she started teaching them because she wanted them to know her faith. It was a mess when she got married to this man, who ended up, he is a good provider. He's a good man overall. He is, but it wasn't always easy, obviously.
7: Fair enough. But, for the purposes of your question, should you attend the wedding? That's why I wanted to know if the son even knew that he was Catholic, but he was never raised Catholic, right? He never received his other sacraments. Does he identify as a Muslim?
10: He doesn't identify as anything. He had asked me a few years ago, what does the church teach? I gave him books. But he lives in a Muslim country. Now he lives in Germany now, but now he's married a Palestinian woman. And so it's more Muslim, I think, I feel. And her kids don't identify with anything.
7: Yeah.
10: So it's very sad, but I don't know what I don't think he identifies with anything, really.
7: Okay. Well, this is a somewhat complicated scenario, and I can't give you a definitive answer. I can say that I could see where you could, in good conscience, attend the wedding, because even though technically he was baptized, he was not raised Catholic. He doesn't identify as Catholic. He's for all practical purposes, he's not Catholic because of the way he was brought up and under the circumstances. So although there may indeed still be this technicality with regard to the validity of the wedding, I would, if I were you, consult a canon lawyer who could definitively tell you, because I think there may indeed be. I know that there is a provision in the church's law that if you have formally renounced your Catholic faith, that you are, I mean, that puts you in a whole world of hurt as it is, but it also alleviates the requirement to get married according to the church's canonical form. I don't know if this scenario would also be something similar. Now, you can still go, but you'll have a scruple of conscience, perhaps. You know, should I be here? Am I giving the appearance of condoning something?

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3: 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Country singer John Rich will be sworn in at the White House today as a special envoy for American landowners at the U.S. Department of Agriculture. According to the USDA, he will work with farmers, ranchers, and private property landowners when it comes to their land rights, especially in connection with large-scale solar and wind energy development. In a statement, Rich said President Trump has given him the opportunity to stand up for these landowners to make sure they aren't harassed, intimidated, or pressured by outside interests. Haitian and Syrians in the U.S.

0: Grassley suggests that former special counsel Jack Smith's team mishandled classified information while investigating President Donald Trump for allegedly doing the same thing. The messages describe security lapses that include granting access to classified materials without verifying a need-to-know, unaccounted-for classified documents during movement, and a skiff left open overnight and possibly even longer. Grassley says the revelations point to a double standard in the Justice Department, noting that Smith prosecuted Trump over classified documents, while his own team faces scrutiny over its handling of classified documents. Keeping you connected with the church and the world, I'm Mary Graham for Relevant Radio News.
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7: Cyrus, I have a serious question for you.
8: Yeah.
7: What's your favorite dinosaur?
8: Oh, that's easy. A triceratops.
7: Triceratops. You know, I was going to say the same thing.
8: Oh, that's fun.
7: We have so much in common.
8: We really do.
7: What is it again?
8: Triceratops, of course.
7: That's right. Of course. Let's go to Joe in Detroit. Good morning, Joe.
9: Hi, Patrick. I would just like to comment about the history of the Tridentine liturgy or mass.
7: Okay.
9: My dad was Italian, so that's the Latin Rite Catholicism there. My mother was Lebanese, so I'm actually Maronite.
7: Okay.
9: Most Latin Rite Catholics do not understand the Eastern Catholic churches. They're very ignorant of that. So I'm exposed to the Maronite liturgy, which is the divine liturgy of St. James. I'm not bashing, I don't want to give any of your listeners I'm bashing the Tridentine Mass. But number one, many Latin Rite Catholics, and in fact many Eastern Orthodox, don't understand that Jesus was Semitic. He was not European. He didn't celebrate the first Mass or the first liturgy in Greek or Latin. He celebrated it in Aramaic.
7: Yep.
9: Number two, the liturgy used in Rome, basically up until the liturgical language used in Rome, basically up until the mid-350s to about 380, was Greek. It was said in Greek. It was not said in Latin. Number three, the canon as the late 300s merged into the 400s, the vernacular did become Latin. But the canon of the Roman canon that we have, which is Eucharistic prayer number one, and obviously the only one in the Tridentine Mass, that canon was basically formulated from 400 A.D. to 600 A.D., mainly basically from the end of St. Ambrose's life to about the end of Pope St. Yeah. Gregory the Great.
7: Yeah, I'm familiar with these things. Fair enough.
9: Yes, the canon itself. But the traditionalists or so-called traditionalists don't understand that. They also don't understand that the prayers added after and before the canon, those were added years or centuries later. So you're basically talking about a mass. And again, I've been to the Tridentine. It's nice too. Okay, I like it. And I've been to some nice Novus Ordo masses too.
7: Yeah. Do me a favor, Joe. In order for you and me to have a conversation, could you summarize the point you want to make so I could interact with you on this?
9: Well, that's

0: My point. My point is history. It fails to appeal to antiquity. And as I was saying, the liturgy, even the liturgy of St. John Chrysostom, that is not the first liturgy.
1: Okay. I don't disagree with you. This is a point I myself had made before. In fact, I think as recently as yesterday, I made that point that the first Mass, of course, at the Last Supper was not the traditional Latin Mass, nor was it, for that matter, the Divine Liturgy of St. John Chrysostom. That's certainly true.
0: Right.
1: I don't dispute any of those points. But is this a stick to hit the traditionalists with because they're ignorant, or what is the point you're trying to make here?
0: Well, no. My point is that many Catholics don't understand, whether they're traditionalists or Novus Ordo, they don't understand that Jesus technically was not, he was not European. He spoke Aramaic. He did not speak Latin. And on even on the Greek Orthodox churches, they don't get it too. I've bumped, you know, some of these people.
1: Okay. So, but if I can intervene here, okay. All of that being the case, are you just angry that your fellow Catholics don't understand the history as well as you do?
0: No, it's not that. It's just I wish that, you know, fellow Catholics would read history. Many of them are ignorant of history, just as they're ignorant of Scripture, a lot of them.
1: Okay, I'm so glad that you don't have those defects that your fellow Catholics have.
0: Well, no, I do have defects, trust me. But my point is look, in the Gospels, Jesus said, "He who follows you follows me." And that's what a lot of these traditionalists are, you know, they're trying to basically forget about that verse.
1: Well, if you're talking about Luke 10:16, he says, "He who listens to you listens to me."
0: Okay,
1: he doesn't say, "He who follows you." Unless you
0: had
1: a different verse in mind.
0: No, I'm just quoting from memory here. I don't have nothing in front of me. I don't.
1: Okay.
0: So
1: you're frustrated that not all Catholics, or maybe most Catholics, are not deeply familiar with the language and the liturgical history of the Mass. Fair enough.
0: I mean, it's not that we all had
1: more knowledge. That's true. Okay.
0: It's not just the regular Catholics in union with Rome, but it's the Pius X people, and it. And, you know, you get into these weird branching sects, you know, these seed vacantist people, or however they call themselves, that there's no pope, and, you know, then the other sect is not traditional enough. It just becomes a giant, it's basically just a giant chasm of ignorance. And I don't mean really to use that term, but that's how I look at it. Somebody coming from, you know, that knows a little bit of history, and that's, again, I'm half Semitic, so I understand this. Where, you know, like I said, 98% of Latin Rite Catholics, and either the separated people from the Orthodox churches don't understand that.
1: How do you know these percentages, though? Have you taken a poll, or did you read a study that bears this out? Because that's a rather broad brush, rather than you're using.
0: Well, I've attended. I attended Novus Ordo churches, and I still do go to them. And you talk to some of these people, well, many of the people, and they completely don't understand that of the languages, or how the different cultures, that it was not a European culture. It's totally different from what we're thinking in modern day, our Western mind. You know.
1: Well, okay, I guess, but don't forget the church is universal. It's Catholic, meaning that it is for all people in all times and all places. So it's self-evidently true. I don't dispute the point you're making, that Jesus was a Jew and he lived in the land of Israel, and he was circumcised and lived under the Mosaic law, and he was Semitic, etc., etc., etc. I don't think anybody's disputing any of those points. And all one has to do is to read the Gospels to see that. It's not some great mystery or arcane information that the average person doesn't know. But I don't fault people for not having the time and temperament, as you obviously do, and bully for you, I'm happy for you. But the average person working a job, raising a family, etc., is not generally inclined to study the history of the liturgy in such a deep manner as you obviously have. But they're still serving God and loving their neighbor and receiving the sacraments. And that kind of deep historical knowledge certainly isn't necessary to live a good Christian life. Do you see what I'm saying? In other words, they're not doing anything wrong. They're just, it's an area that you have been blessed with greater knowledge of. But I wouldn't look down on them or be angry with them.
0: Oh, no, I'm not down or angry on them. I'm more upset with you know, the Pius X people. And again, the people that are so connected with the Tridentine liturgy. Again, I'm going to say it, and I'm not. The Tridentine liturgy basically dates from, you know, like I said, the canon around 500 AD, the mass around 800 AD ish.
1: Yeah, actually, that's not true. I would refer you to Joseph Jungmann, who wrote a very magisterial, although he was not a member of the magisterium. He was an expert on the Roman Rite of the Liturgy, and he has a two-volume work called the Roman Rite of the Mass, and it's deeply scholarly. And he does in this book disprove your thesis that the recognizable form of the Tridentine Mass, if we want to call it that, dates only as far back as the 8th century. That's not true. Historically speaking, he demonstrates that. It goes much earlier than that. So although although I recognize you have a great deal of, you know, interest and knowledge in this, I don't think it's quite as simple as you're making it out to be.
0: Well, I just pulled that out of the 800 AD. But my point is the canon, the Roman canon, I've read many, many sources, and again, 400 to 600 AD, that's just the canon, the Eucharist, the Roman canon, or Eucharistic prayer.
1: So, read Joseph Jungmann's two-volume work, The History of the Roman Rite, and I think you'll get a whole new perspective on things, because he demonstrates the ancientness of not the full-flowered version that you would see today, but that in its simpler forms, I mean, that it goes back much further than that. But anyway, Joe, I'm not here to debate you on this issue, but I hope you feel like you had a chance to express yourself.
0: Well, no, I did. But again, the liturgy, the Roman Church's liturgical language was Greek up until the late 4th century. That's a fact.
1: So why are you trying to dispute this with me? We've already covered that ground, Joe.
0: Well, because we're basically starting at 380 AD just for the Eucharistic canon. How can you have a Tridentine Mass, formulated Mass, when Greek was the liturgy from 380 AD prior to that?
1: In the same way that you can have a Chaldean Mass in Aramaic or Arabic, in the same way that you can have other forms of the Divine Liturgy of the Mass in other languages. They're not in competition with each other. This is the organic development of the liturgy from the earliest times, which were neither the Divine Liturgy of St. John Chrysostom or of St. James. So I'm not really sure what you seek to dispute here. This is the organic development of the Mass in the Church across the ages. And the traditional Latin Mass is just as valid and just as cherished and time-honored as is the Divine Liturgy of St. John Chrysostom in the East.
0: Oh, no, I'm right, yeah. I'm again, you know, the Greeks appeal to antiquity with that as well. But if we're going to start with a measuring stick, again, the earliest liturgy really is the Liturgy of St. James. But my point is history, from a historical point of view, the canon of the Tridentine Mass, again, basically from Ambrose to Gregory the Great, that's everything I've read. I don't know. I'll look at this book that you said, but that's, you know, I've looked at numerous sources here, but you know, I guess we're going to have to agree to disagree.
1: Well, I'm not even sure what we're disagreeing on, because as I've said, there are a number of points that you've made that I've concurred with. So I'm not really sure where the disagreement is, but I do appreciate your passion for the topic, Joe, and I hope you'll call me again. Thank you. Let's go to Elizabeth in Santa Fe, New Mexico. Good morning, Elizabeth.
2: Oh, good morning, Patrick. I just want to say I very much appreciate your program. I've learned a tremendous amount.
1: Thank you.
2: And
1: I appreciate that.
2: The reason why I'm calling today is I have a member who's considering studying canon law. And I'm more curious, kind of coming at it from two sides of this.
1: Okay.
2: I don't understand where canon lawyers fit in within the church. I mean, I know what a priest is, a bishop, et cetera. I am practicing Catholic, so I'm, you know, that's my life. But then I'm also just coming at it from, you know, practical questions. Is there a tie to a diocese? Do they choose a place to live and look at, you know, job listings for canon lawyers? Are there jobs? And so it's a very general question.
1: I'll give you a quick overview. So, yes, the canon law profession is in a way similar to a civil law profession, but it pertains to the church's own internal law, canon law, which is universal. And it lays out the duties, the privileges, the rights, and requirements for basically the life of the church. So individual persons and what their rights and duties and privileges are, but also what are certain obligations and what are the ways that the church requires things to be done so that we can all live in harmony and people's rights can be protected, etc. So as a general overview, that law that governs the church's affairs is important, and there have to be people who are experts to understand exactly what the texts say, but also how to apply them in a given case. So somebody who were to study canon law and get a degree in canon law, they could get a licentiate or they could get a doctorate. Usually, but not always, but usually they would be associated with a school. So they'd be on the faculty of a school, typically teaching canon law, or as a bishop or somebody, a priest, for example, working in a diocese, could be a deacon, could be a layperson who has this expertise. So more often than not, you would find canon lawyers engaged in the day-to-day canon law-related work in a diocese, that kind of thing, or on the faculty. It doesn't mean, however, that somebody couldn't get a degree in canon law and then just be freelance. I mean, I'm aware of canon lawyers who do blogs, for example. That's their outreach, is to answer questions on a blog, or who maybe act as a consultant for marriage cases. So let's say that after a divorce and somebody is seeking an annulment, a canon lawyer can work with that person to help prepare the petition, and he or she may not be working for a diocese but just practicing canon law freelance. That's probably not all that common, but I know that that does happen too. So am I hitting the mark here? Am I answering your question about how that works?
2: Oh, very much so, because I think I can say I was at zero prior to the phone call, and you've definitely increased my knowledge.
1: Oh, I'm glad.
2: You know, and I I hear you say I'm not a canon lawyer, and, you know, certainly making that clear to your callers and, you know, letting people know that there is, you know, a role for somebody who has studied these things. But it's just, you know, I guess growing up as a Catholic, I've never had a need to consult anyone like this. And when this conversation came up, I was just very curious. And, you know, I guess I could have, it never even occurred to me about a blog saying, what do canon lawyers do? I figured you would have the answer.
1: Let me give you an example. I would recommend you check out Canon Law Made Easy. It's canonlawmadeeasy.com. And the canon lawyer's name is Kathy Caridi. I don't know her. I've never met her. But I've always found this blog very helpful, because what she does is she takes canon law questions and then answers them. Like, people might write in with a question, and so she'll respond in a way that's accessible for the average person who doesn't have a canon law background. So I've found a great deal of assistance in this website, Canon Law Made Easy. That could be a place you could check out.
2: Oh, wonderful. Wonderful. Yeah. Well, like I say, you know, it's a thought, it's a possibility. And so if there's a conversation that I'm part of, I'll know more now than I did 10 minutes ago, which is very helpful.
1: Yeah, I'm with you. Great. I'm glad.
2: Okay. Well, thank you so much. And as I said at the beginning, I appreciate all you do. It's very helpful.
1: You're very kind, Elizabeth. I'm glad to know that.
2: You're my companion in the car.
1: Well, that means a lot. I appreciate that. Thank you. Yeah. The reason I say I'm not a canon lawyer is because I don't want anyone to get the impression that I'm passing myself off as if I were, because I'm not. And unfortunately, there are people out there who discourse on blogs or podcasts or whatever as if they were experts in languages or canon law or other things, and they're really not. So you got to be careful. Not everything that glitters is gold.
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1: Well, I checked, Cyrus, and Amazon does not sell wine bricks.
10: Yeah, I checked.
1: Yet,
10: too.
1: Anyway. Not yet, anyway.
10: Maybe there's a market for that.
1: Maureen wrote me a note. She's down in Fairhope, Alabama. That's WNGL territory. Shout out to all of our friends down there, including the effervescent Mike Romano. Awesome guy. Anyway, so Maureen says, I almost spit out my purpose-driven cup of coffee across the table when I heard the spirited man the other day protesting liberal churches that seemed even more in rebellion than the SSPX. And when he says, have you ever been to a particular parish in Manhattan? She says, well, I was. Last month, while visiting relatives, I brought the bulletin home so I could write to the bishop. The mass was fine, thanks be to God, except for the concluding rite, which we skipped out on, she says, as we were to recite our pledge to dismantle white privilege. Dismantle white privilege. That was the concluding rite at that parish. But she says the bulletin I will just quote here to keep this email short. Catholic lesbians this month, Alyssa S. will host a drag queen show, which has its roots in LGBT herstory. We will also participate as a ministry in the Dyke March and as a parish in the NYC Gay Pride March. A young Muslim trans man will also be speaking at the church. Needless to say, Maureen says, we won't be back. Unfortunately, she signs off, signed Maureen, but you can call me anonymous. I genuinely miss that part. Well, I could see why you wouldn't go to that parish, but I could see also why you spit your coffee out when you heard the guy talking about a particular parish that you had some experience with. Let's go to Nathaniel in Waco. Good morning, Nathaniel.
11: Good morning. How are you doing today?
1: I am well, sir. Thank you.
11: Okay.
1: I'm going to go out on a limb and guess that you are homeschooled.
11: Yes, sir.
1: All right. Please proceed.
11: Okay, so my question is, what was the Catholic Church headquarters always in the Vatican, and also was St. Peter the first bishop of Rome?
1: Yes, St. Peter was the first bishop of Rome, along with St. Paul, though. St. Paul was there as well for a time, and the two of them, you might say, ministered. But St. Peter is regarded as the bishop of Rome in the strict sense.
11: Yeah, that makes sense.
1: Yeah. And then the headquarters, originally, the headquarters were in the upper room in Jerusalem, Acts chapter 2. You can read about it there. But by the time Saints Peter and Paul moved their ministry to Rome, that's when it becomes understood by the rest of the church as that's where, you might say, the center of the church is. Doesn't mean it doesn't exist elsewhere, but that would be an apostolic-founded church.
11: Okay.
1: Does that sound good?
11: Sure.
1: How many brothers and sisters do you have being homeschooled right now?
11: I have four brothers and two sisters.
1: And who's on the piano?
11: My brother, Joel.
1: He's doing a good job.
11: Okay.
1: Now, you are 12. That means you are what? 8th grade? 7th grade?
11: Yes, sir.
1: Very good. Well, which?
11: Sir? I'm basically in 8th grade right now.
1: Basically, that's good. Good for you. All right. Well, anything else you wanted to cover?
11: Not really.
1: Okay. Anything you want to say to Cyrus? He's here.
11: Just want to say, keep going.
1: There you go. That's the best thing, Nathaniel. Keep going. You're going to keep going, right?
11: Yeah.
1: All right. Give him a little keep going, Cyrus.
10: I'm not ready.
1: Press the button.
12: Keep going.
1: He hung up on you, Cyrus.
10: Well, I was way
1: too slow. The 12-year-old boy hung up on you because you're so slow.
10: I was so slow.
12: Keep going.
1: Even kids are hanging up on you, Cyrus.
12: Keep going.
1: Tell that to Cyrus. 888-914-9149. How about Mark in Alvin, Texas? Good morning, Mark.
13: Yeah, thanks. Should a deacon say from the pulpit during his homily, it's a possibility that females could be ordained someday?
1: If I were his bishop, he shouldn't.
13: Let me just say, he said it to a group of girl altar servers. He said, you could be ordained someday. And that made me so angry because those little girls are going to have that thought in their head forever.
1: Yeah.
13: And it made me angry because for the little girls, by the way.
1: Yeah.
13: And the church leadership is not too good on it either, because I call them and they don't act like I'm talking Chinese or something. I'm not talking, you know. And I'm not knocking Chinese people.
1: I hope not. I love that you're picking up on the fact that he said something that is clearly contrary to the teaching of the church. Pope John Paul II made it really clear that the church does not have the power to ordain women to the priesthood. Not going to happen. So I don't know where this deacon received his formation, but either the formation was good, but he didn't take to it, or the formation wasn't very good. But either way, what he said is completely incorrect.
13: what can a person sitting in the pews do, though, to make a difference?
1: Write to your bishop. Write a letter, respectful letter to your bishop. Dear bishop, just FYI, at such and such a mass, such and such a place, at a certain time, Deacon so-and-so was preaching from the pulpit that in due time women would be ordained to the priesthood. And as I know and you know, Pope John Paul II definitively ruled that out when he gave his apostolic letter, Ordinatio Sacerdotalis, and that's back in, when was that? That was 94? And I just wanted you to be aware that you have a renegade deacon who's telling people that women can be priests. Just thought you'd want to know. You can do that.
13: Well, I called, and I was in business for 50 years, and when you have a simple thing that needs to be corrected, we used to just correct it right there on the spot. It's so frustrating, you know, write a letter and this and that. And how about you're right, and I'm going to tell him, and he's going to tell everybody from the pulpit, I shouldn't have said that.
1: Yeah, if only things happened quite that efficiently, but, you know, we're dealing with a very big organization called the Catholic Church, and, you know, it, generally speaking, things don't work that way. This is why I say if you were to write a letter, then it goes, then it becomes official, and it's entered into the diocesan record. And then you have some documentation there. Now, bishops have enough headaches as it is, and to have some goofy deacon telling people that women are going to be ordained a priest is another headache that no bishop wants to have. But it's the kind of thing that the bishop is, as part of his duty as bishop, to make sure that the flock is being fed properly, not with things like that. So, I mean, even if for no other reason than you would document it, that could be a good thing, Mark. Not that you're not the police, you're not out there trying to find fault, but when something like that happens, it's worth mentioning.
13: I think somebody, a bunch of other people have already written letters, because there was one fellow that walked out at Mass, which I don't think you should ever do, but he did walk out. He was so mad about it. But yeah. It's pitiful when that happens and the church doesn't come down on that kind of, they're always talking about division in the church. Well, stuff like that sure does divide people, man.
1: I agree. Yeah, I do agree. I mean, I wish things were hunky-dory all the time, but unfortunately they're not. The church is a messy place at times. So those are my thoughts, Mark. Thank you. Hang in there. Keep going. Let's go to Valerie now in Maine. Hi, Valerie.
14: Hi, how are you doing? Thank you for taking my call.
1: You're welcome.
14: Yes, I had an encounter with a Protestant man. He was defaming the priest and calling them pedophiles and stuff like that. So I made a comment, you know, I defended them. Anyway, he told me that St. Paul said that women should not speak. They need to be quiet. And it does say in the Bible, Corinthians 1 Corinthians 34, it does mention that. So I want some clarification why St. Paul would have said that in the circumstances.
1: Yes, well, this is something that's very foreign to a lot of people today, but the idea, there are a couple places. So 1 Corinthians chapter 14 is one. Women should keep silent in churches, for they are not permitted to speak, but should be in submission, as the law also says. If there is anything they desire to learn, let them ask their husbands at home, for it is shameful for a woman to speak in church. 1 Timothy chapter 2, verse 12, I do not permit a woman to teach or to exercise authority over a man. Rather, she is to remain quiet. So, I mean, there are a number of passages where he says this, and my reading of it is that it's rooted in his teaching and the church's teaching that the husband is the head of his wife, he is the head of the home, the head of the family. He has an authority that doesn't preclude, you know, the recognition that men and women are equal before God, but that in marriage, the husband is the head of the wife, as St. Paul says, just as Christ is the head of the church. So he's drawing an analogy there. So my sense of this is that he's applying this teaching about the nature of headship in marriage so that in the liturgical setting that you don't violate that by having a woman preaching to or teaching in a context where you have men. And there's a lot that can be said about this, and I'm not trying to, you know, reduce it simply to this, but this not only was the custom at the time, but there was a theological reason behind it, having to do with what I was talking about, the headship of the husband. So some would say that this is conditioned by the circumstances and time, because after all, we've had great women saints who did indeed teach. And,
14: right.
1: and we don't deny that. So I think there is a case that could be made that this is not intended to be an absolute forever and ever amen prohibition, but as a general principle, and it ties back in with that topic about from the last caller about this argument that women can be ordained priests. They can't,
14: right,
1: and they won't be, but if that ever, you know, if somebody were to analyze this topic, that is yet another reason why, because it could give the impression that they're exercising a ministry that's not open to them, namely the priesthood. You see what I mean?
14: Right. Yeah. It's, well, basically women feel that, you know, because I was called a mere woman. So that basically, you know, he has set me off a little bit, but,
1: he called you a male woman? Is that what he said?
14: A mere, mere.
1: Okay, yeah.
14: Right. So, I know the Protestants, I told him that the Protestants get it wrong from here to Sunday, the Bible, because they tried quoting it, and they, yeah, you know, we basically have the authority to the Bible, you know, the Catholic Church. And so then, but, you know, when other women read this, what should I give, because it was ancient times, and you know, because other women feel like you know, they're not being valued.
1: Mm-hmm. Well, there are two documents that were written, both by, in one case, by Pope Paul VI, and that's Inter in Signores, and then the other one is Mulieribus Dignitatis, or Dignitatis Mulieribus, I believe it's in that order. And that's by Pope John Paul II. And both of them discuss the issue of the importance of women in the church and their role and the need for women and their presence in the church. And it's right, an antidote to radical feminism or other forms of feminism, which distort the biblical and theological meaning of this relationship. So if you wanted to read any or all of these three documents, I would read Ordinatio Sacerdotalis, and that means on priestly ordination. And that is by Pope John Paul II. It's a brief apostolic letter, but in it he goes through the basic reasons why the church does not have the power to ordain women.
14: Right.
1: Then the
14: right,
1: other two, Inter in Signores and Dignitatis Mulieribus, both of them are longer, but they're also, they will take you deeper into this topic if you're interested.
14: Right. No, well, I believe that women should not be priests, and I believe it's in Confesso, and I think we do have our roles in the church. So I just, like I said, wondering why in context, what he, you know, St. Paul really meant by that. And, but you clarified that for me at the time. So, you know, yeah, and I do believe men should be, you know, head of the household. I do believe that as well. So, we're on the same page as that. But, you know, when someone comes up to me like that, you know, it kind of set me off.
1: Sure. I have to take a break, forgive me, but if you have the Ignatius Study Bible, you can read the commentary on that. And maybe what I'll do when I come back, Valerie, is, and I thank you for your phone call, when we come back, I'll read to you some of the commentary on a couple of those key passages, including 1 Corinthians 14, 34 and 35, a woman should keep silent in the churches, for they are not permitted to speak. What does that mean exactly? I'll share what that commentary says right after this.
15: from supporting young moms and dads to fighting for the unborn to working with our legislatures at the state and federal level, you make it possible for us to stand here and say that America is fundamentally a pro-baby, a pro-life, and a pro-family country.
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17: This is Archbishop Alexander Sample of the Archdiocese of Portland in Oregon. 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Remember, O most gracious Virgin Mary, that never was it known that anyone who fled to thy protection, implored thy help, or sought thy intercession was left unaided. 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To thee do I come, before thee I stand, sinful and sorrowful. O Mother of the Word Incarnate, despise not my petitions, but in thy mercy hear and answer me. Amen.
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1: Okay, so as promised, just to recap what it says in 1 Corinthians 14. I was talking to the lady caller about it just a minute ago. St. Paul says, beginning in verse 33, as in all the churches of the saints, the women should keep silence in the churches, for they are not permitted to speak, but should be subordinate, as even the law says. If there is anything they desire to know, let them ask their husbands at home, for it is shameful for a woman to speak in church. All right, so what does the commentary say? This is from the Ignatius Study Bible. Paul enjoins silence upon Christian women in public worship. This is not an absolute restriction, since women can lawfully pray and prophesy in the liturgical assembly. It references 1 Corinthians 11:5. And are encouraged to teach in other circumstances, such as Titus 2, verses 3 through 4. Paul is prohibiting women from instructing the congregation in the official capacity of a pastor or a homilist, and then it references 1 Timothy chapter 2, verse 12. So there's an example, and this basically bears out what I was saying earlier, and that is that it's connected to the understanding of, in this context, that a woman would appear to be speaking in the capacity of a priest. So that's one great reason to have a good Catholic study Bible on hand so that you can read the commentary. Let's go to Rhonda now in Dubuque. Good morning, Rhonda.
25: Good morning, Patrick. My comment is I'd like to thank you for dumbing it down for those like me who don't have an IQ of 200 like the earlier caller, Joe, obviously does. So thank you. Thank you.
1: You're welcome. I sense a little tongue-in-cheek there, Rhonda. Am I right?
25: Oh, yes. Yeah. I try to keep my calls to once a month because I try to be fair to let others mm-hmm. get in. But it's like I can listen to you, and it's very simple. You make it easy for people like me to understand. And there are a lot of people like me out here who don't have a high IQ, who aren't able to go and look up all this stuff and attend all this other stuff, you know, attend other classes. So thank you to you, and thank you to Cyrus for bringing the humor to the show.
1: He does a pretty good job of that, doesn't he? He tries, Rhonda.
25: An excellent.
1: He tries.
25: I told
1: he tries
25: you,
1: hard.
25: You guys are like, yep, you're like Ed McMahon and Joey, whatever his name was.
1: Johnny Carson.
25: Johnny Carson. Yeah.
1: Joey Carson.
25: Yeah. So thank you.
1: Or Abbott and Costello.
25: I don't even know what it is.
1: Or Batman and Robin.
25: Yeah, what else we got? Same thing.
1: Yeah. What's your favorite thing that Cyrus does that makes you laugh, Rhonda?
25: Oh, the keep going.
12: Keep going.
25: And I'm sorry to hear the young man. I don't think he knew about the keep going button. Thank you, Cyrus.
12: Keep going.
25: And you
12: guys
25: just keep going.
12: Keep going.
1: We will keep going. In fact, Rhonda, listen to this. Paul McCartney is being instructed on how to do this. Listen.
0: What do you do to keep going?
12: Keep going.
0: How do you keep going?
12: Keep going.
0: You keep going.
12: Keep going.
1: Yeah. Words of wisdom. Wouldn't you say, Rhonda?
25: Very much so. I would say so.
1: What do people in your life say? What look do they give you when you just say to them, keep going? What do they say?
25: I'm not sure. I just, you know what I do? I keep going.
2: Yeah. That's almost ingenious right there.
25: Keep going.
1: That's all you can do, Rhonda.
25: Well, yeah, yeah. And I don't have an IQ 200.
1: I'd say your IQ is very high. Because, you know, it's true. Studies have shown that cool, really cool, intelligent, fun people love the Patrick Madrid show. It's just that way.
3: Fact.
25: I believe it.
1: Yeah. You're living proof.
25: I truly believe it. There are people who are so smart but do not have common sense. That is so true. And I like to think that I have a little bit of both. A little bit of both to survive in this world, but not enough to turn people off.
1: That's a good way. That's a good balance. Hey, Rhonda, before you go, do you want to hear Cyrus do his mariachi scream that he does?
25: I would love it.
1: All right. On three, a one, a two, a three.
25: Love
1: How do you feel
25: it.
1: About that?
25: And I love it. And yesterday I took my brother. I don't get to see him a lot. And he and I went and had tacos. And I know it wasn't Tuesday, but my gosh, did he. Oh,
1: you have a dispensation, though, to have tacos on any day. Now, if it's Friday, shrimp tacos, fish tacos, maybe. But you're not bound to eat tacos only on Tuesday. You have a dispensation.
3: I like tacos.
25: I know. I could eat them every day. I could
3: we do
25: literally
3: it in Mexico all
25: eat
3: the
25: them
3: time.
25: Every day. Yeah. What's that?
1: Well,
25: yeah.
1: We do it
25: no,
1: in Mexico
25: I could eat them
1: all
25: every
1: the time.
25: Day. Mm-hmm. Yeah, well, then I'm glad they have it here. I'm glad they have it here.
1: A lot of good taco shops in Dubuque, are there?
25: Yeah. Oh, yes. Can I say the one we like? I don't want to.
1: Yeah, why
25: you know,
1: not? Free advertising.
25: I love Taco John's. I love Taco John's. They are so good. But, you know, that's me. You
3: Keep
25: know, everybody's different. But.
1: Rhonda, before you go, I want Cyrus one more time, because I can order him around like this. I want him one more time to give you the mariachi call before you go.
25: All right.
1: All right, Cyrus.
10: Okay.
1: Deep breath. How's that?
25: Very good, Cyrus. Very good.
10: Right, thank you.
1: So we're on the.
25: They just head to Taco John's right now.
1: we're on the 1 month plan with Rhonda. The monthly plan. All right, Rhonda. Looking forward to talking to you again in about a month from now. Enjoy those tacos. I'm hungry. Let's go to Tom in St. Clair Shores, Michigan. Good morning, Tom.
3: Yes, Patrick.
1: Yeah.
3: How does your I live in St. Clair, Detroit, Michigan, and they've got the Canons, the Institute of Christ the King, which is absolutely 1958. How do they get special? How does that work? Do they get special permission to do that?
1: I must have missed the question. I think you dropped out. I didn't catch what the question was. How do they do what?
3: How do they avoid? Well, how do they avoid the Vatican II requirements? Because they are basically absolute traditionalists. How do they get special permission from the Vatican?
1: Well, that's basically it. So their constitution is that they celebrate the traditional Latin Mass. And so when their constitutions were approved, the church granted them thereby the permission, like the Priestly Fraternity of St. Peter, FSSP, would be another example, where they have, as built into their constitution, the recognized right to celebrate Mass in the traditional form and the other sacraments too. So it's something
3: When would that agreement have been made? Would it have been prior to Vatican II or something post-Vatican II?
1: I would have to do a little checking because I don't know the history of the Priestly Institute of Christ the King. I'm familiar with them. I have attended Mass at one of their parishes in St. Louis. I think it was St. Francis de Sales, if I'm not mistaken. And they were very kind to me after Mass. I was invited to have lunch with the priests on staff there. So I got to know a little bit more about them and a high regard for the group. But I would have to do some checking online to find out when they were established and when their constitutions were approved. I just don't know off the top of my head. But you could find that out pretty easily.
3: Well, I think the same thing kind of falls in place for the canons of St. John Cantius. I'm not sure where that lies. I know they both do the Latin Mass and the Novus Ordo, but I'm not sure to what extent they do the Latin.
1: Yes, I saw something in the news recently that, although I think for a time one of their traditional Latin Masses at St. John Cantius in Chicago had been discontinued. But if I read it correctly, I think I did, that it's been restored now, at least one of the traditional Latin Masses. They still say it, but I think one of the Masses that had previously been scheduled, I think, has been restored. But I have to double-check on that. But this is readily available
3: online. That might have been a Bishop Kupich thing, because he's in charge of some of that.
1: Well, the cardinal is in charge of all of it. He's the cardinal archbishop of the archdiocese. So it certainly all falls under his purview. But I hope that answers your question. All I was going to add to that, Tom, was that a little bit of Googling and you'll be able to find out when were these groups formally established and to the extent that they have constitutions that were approved, when did that happen? Not too difficult to find out. Thank you, though. Appreciate it. Let's see. In the meantime, I have a note here from Jackie, who says, my son is married to his wife for 26 years. They have several children. My daughter-in-law is very harsh and outspoken. She has hurt my feelings so many times over the years. I've never said anything to her because I want to keep the peace. About 2 months ago at my granddaughter's dance recital, I had had enough and turned around and walked away from her while she was complaining. Oh, I answered this already. I'm sorry. Because she was complaining about where you parked. And I remember now that must have been a double printout on that one. But as I recall, I think I mentioned to you that kind of reaction over something as simple as where you parked seems very extreme. So I'll have to go back and listen to what I had to say that time. Let's see. This is from Leanna. She's in Detroit. She says, I live in a part of the country that has a high population of Muslims. As a practicing Catholic, I obviously don't agree with their religion. However, I think that Catholics and Muslims have a lot of morals in common and we shouldn't be so quick to shun them. None of the Muslims that I have talked to think that Sharia law should be the law in the USA, just like none of us Catholics wants canon law to be the law of the land. My Muslim friends and neighbors just want to be left in peace to go about their lives. Most of them are morally conservative, modest, pro-life, and pro-family. That way, that may well be, and I don't doubt your own experience, Leanna, but not all Muslims feel that way. And I think we've done this thought experiment before. If, just for the sake of numbers, I understand that the total number is higher than 1 billion globally. Maybe it's 1.3, 1.4, 1.5, I'm not sure. But let's just say for the sake of round numbers that it's 1 billion Muslims. So that's 1,000 million. So if out of a billion Muslims, let's say that only 10% want jihad so that Sharia law becomes the law of the land, that's, what are we talking about? 100 million of them. Do I have my numbers right? I think so. That's a lot of people. So even though the percentage, and I do believe the percentage is higher than 10% of Muslims who would like to see Sharia law be made the law of the land, and even if we assume that conservative number of 10%, that's still a vast number of Muslims who would want to do that. And so it's not that we're shunning them. I certainly don't shun them, but we would do well, we would be wise to recognize that Islam is not so much a religion as it is a socio-political, hegemonistic, totalitarian movement whose history, going back well over 1,000 years, has shown time and time again that it colonizes and takes over. Wherever it can, it colonizes and takes over. And very often imposes its worldview on the citizens of that country. So this is not something that is, you know, people being mean-spirited or they're being racist or anything like that. Not at all. It's just that Islam is a force that does that repeatedly every time you see it go into a new area, beginning with when Islam came out of Arabia at the time of Muhammad. What did it do? It just went into hegemony mode and conquered and colonized. So I offer that to you for your consideration. And with that, we'll probably have to wrap it up for the day, only because we're out of time. See how that happens? But it's been great to be here with you. I sure appreciate you listening to the program. And as I mentioned before, it's always a great boon to us if you'll tell your friends and family about Relevant Radio. You can get a bumper sticker on your car. Just go to relevantradio.com. And if you're interested, you can go to, let's see, you can go to, let's see, it's under, it changed. Yeah, I think it's under the ambassador program section. Yeah, that's where it is. 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You can get a free bumper sticker, actually two free bumper stickers if you want. Just go there and tell us where you'd like us to send them, and we will. And you can be evangelizing God's people at 70 miles an hour as you whiz down the

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3: 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Pennsylvania senators are launching a rare joint fundraising effort. Democratic Senator John Fetterman and Republican Senator Dave McCormick have established the new political action committee called Common Ground PA as they prepare for the 2026 midterms and the 2028 election cycle. A spokesperson for McCormick told local outlet The Center Square the new PAC is based on donors that want to support both senators, and both are in their first term in the upper chamber. Pennsylvania is a swing state in the presidential elections and one of the few Senate delegations with a bipartisan duo. An Idaho mother is facing murder charges after prosecutors accused her of suffocating her children. Andrea Shaw was charged with two counts of first-degree murder last week for the May 2025 deaths of her 18-month-old twins, but she says their deaths are a result of a medical issue after they received routine childhood vaccines. Shaw's attorney told CNN the arrest came 5 days after she gave birth to her new child via C-section, and she's being held on a $2 million bond. If convicted, she could face life in prison or the death penalty. 200 people, including 35 children from the Diocese of Italy, will have lunch with Pope Leo XIV.

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4: Have you ever had Marmite? 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But that's not typical. Most people look with suspicion as you spread this viscous brown gummy substance thinly over a piece of toast. And then on trying it, their faces contort into looks of disgust as it proves far too salty a flavor for them. Well, rather than try to win over converts, the company has embraced this polarity, even on their website.
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4: Welcome to The Inner Life and another hour of on-air and online spiritual direction. I'm Deacon Patrick Conley. I want to thank you for joining us on this Friday. When you go to Marmite.com, that's M-A-R-M-I-T-E.com, you're immediately met by a banner that shows a jar of the stuff, accompanied by a banner that reads, "Are you a lover or a hater?" Now, I personally love this marketing ploy because Marmite is reaching across the aisle, so to speak, to embrace those who dislike it as well as those who like it. Well, all of this is one thing for a matter of literal taste, right? But it's different when it comes to elements of our Catholic faith. There are some things in Catholic practice that have threatened to cause a deep love-hate division. And as with most potentially controversial things, the polarity of opinions, especially those at the extremes, that's what tends to dominate the conversation. Personally, I've found that often to be true of our topic for today, the charismatic renewal. On one end of the spectrum, you have those who have been involved with the renewal and have benefited greatly from it, but they go on to suggest that it's really at the core of Catholic practice, and those who haven't been part of it are, in fact, kind of spiritually dead. But on the other end, you have those who are inherently suspicious of anything calling itself charismatic as patently un-Catholic, even though the renewal has been generally very much encouraged by the Church, given its proper submission to magisterial authority. Well, today on the program, we're seeking to learn more about the Catholic charismatic renewal and how it can benefit your spiritual life while avoiding these extremities. Joining us as our spiritual director today is Father Lance Harlow. Father Harlow is a priest of the Diocese of Burlington, Vermont, where he serves as the pastor of Corpus Christi Parish. He also contributes to Vermont Catholic Magazine, and he's the author of The Echo of God, a commentary on St. Louis de Montfort's true devotion. Father Harlow, welcome back to the program, and thanks for joining us today.
6: Thank you, Deacon Patrick. I'm happy to be back with you.
4: I'm excited about our conversation today. It's been a little while, anyway, since we've talked about Catholic Charismatic Renewal here on this program or anything direct related to it anyway. So why don't you give us some background, Father? Let's start there. Where does the Catholic Charismatic Renewal, where did it all begin and where does it come from?
6: Well, actually, there are two kind of beginnings. We should actually go back to Pentecost in the beginning when the Holy Spirit manifested himself in Jerusalem. There are also older roots back in the Jewish tradition, back for the prophet Isaiah, speaking about these gifts. Technically speaking, though, when we talk about the Catholic Charismatic Renewal, we go back to the 1960s, and there was a major turning event that happened in 1967. It was called the Duquesne Weekend, and that's where about 25 college students were on retreats,

0: And they were in retreat, actually in Pennsylvania, but they were from Duquesne University. And they're making a weekend retreat, and as the story goes, and this is well-documented, well-written about, as the story goes, they were praying before the Blessed Sacrament. It's kind of a listless experience for them. They weren't getting much out of it. But suddenly they felt this overpowering of the Holy Spirit coming upon them, this deep sense of peace, this deep sense of prayerfulness, these tears, and then they began to pray in tongues and have these experiences. Now, that was kind of, I'll say, that was kind of the Catholic spin on things. The movement had started before that, beginning of the 20th century, around 1901, Topeka, Kansas. So it kind of started through some Protestant doors, so to speak, with Protestant denominations, before it worked its way into the Catholic Church, sort of as a landslide movement. However, though, I want to go back to the beginning, late 1800s, early 1900s, because Pope Francis had canonized in 2024 a saint, and I'd be surprised if a lot of our listeners have heard about her. Her name is Saint Elena Guerra. She's Italian. But in the late 1800s, she was writing to Pope Leo XIII about the need to renew the church through a return to the Holy Spirit. So she wrote to him like 11 different private letters, and he was very much impressed by that. So that's so much so that he made the church an official novena between Ascension Thursday and Pentecost Sunday to pray for an outpouring of the gifts of the Holy Spirit. Mm-hmm. So there are really deep Catholic roots with the charismatic renewal, not just early Protestant stuff, but deep Catholic roots. And in fact, you could say every canonized saint from the beginning till now is charismatic, meaning he or she uses the gifts of the Holy Spirit. And that's really what charismatic means.
1: Yeah, very good. Well, let's continue on in that trajectory a little bit more then. Take us into that. I mean, when we're talking about gifts of the Holy Spirit, what are we talking about there? Because I think we talk about the sanctifying graces, those seven gifts of the Holy Spirit that we're talking about, that we often affiliate with the sacrament of confirmation. But the charismatic gifts may be something a little bit different than that, right?
0: Yeah, the charismatic gifts are special graces conferred by God, by the Holy Spirit, but they're all for the building up of the life of the church. So every gift is for the common good, and St. Paul speaks about that. These gifts have to be not only to be received, but also to be interpreted or studied or proven to be valid gifts. So in other words, that they're not fake gifts. Every gift which comes from the Holy Spirit is for the building up of the body, the church, but also is for vocational ministry. So for example, a married man or a married woman would have different charismatic gifts to support his or her vocation. A priest would have different gifts. A deacon would have different gifts. A religious sister, etc. Each person has those different gifts for the building up of the body. And some of these gifts, you know, we see in the lives of the saints, some of these gifts are quite extraordinary. I mean, the praying in the tongues, the levitation, the bilocation, the healings, prophecies, all of that. So they're distributed according to the needs of the individual, but also for the building up of the church. Yeah. They come from the Holy Spirit. You can't make it happen. It's not magic. I want to make that very clear. It's a movement of the Holy Spirit. These gifts are all part of the soul at baptism. That's when they come in. But they're kind of like seeds. They need to be germinated and released a little bit. And that's what the whole baptism of the Holy Spirit is about with the charismatic renewal, is to germinate those seeds that are present.
1: Yeah. Okay. Very good. Father Lance Harlow with us today. We're talking about the charismatic renewal. Would love to hear from you. Have you experienced the power of the Holy Spirit in these particular ways, along these lines of these charismatic gifts in your life? And what has that meant for you? What has it meant for the people around you? Have they been influenced by Christ reaching out to them through you in such a way? Are you part of the charismatic renewal, and what's it been like for you? Do you have questions about the charismatic renewal? Give us a call. 888-914-9149 is our toll-free studio line, sponsored by the Catholic Order of Foresters. The number again, 888-914-9149. Or send us an email, innerlife@relevantradio.com. Just hope this isn't too personal, Father, but I want to hear about some of your, have you had personal experiences with the Catholic Charismatic Renewal?
0: Yeah, I have. But I have to say, so I was ordained in 1993, and really the big heyday for the renewal was in the 60s, 70s, 80s, and then it began to decline a bit. We've sort of seen that everywhere, at least in the West, it's declined. But it's blossoming in the African countries and in Central America, South America, et cetera. So when I was ordained in 1993, but my pastor had been involved with the charismatic renewal, and I sort of grew up in the parish with his influence in a very balanced way. And I know that sometimes charismatics can have a bad reputation depending, because they're people, and different people have different personalities.
1: Sure.
0: But it's very solid, very solid. So during my seminary days, I was very interested in it. And as an ordained priest, I was very much interested in how do we use the gifts of the Holy Spirit. So that was all kind of present. But it really began to blossom for me when I was prayed over in a priest group, prayed over by priests for the outpouring of the gifts of the Holy Spirit. And then it kicked off. And by that I mean this. And what we see for people who are baptized in the Spirit, meaning those gifts have been germinated, they're starting to grow, is a love for Holy Scripture. You have a great love for Holy Scripture. You want to know the Word and get into the Word very powerfully and deeply. And as a priest, of course, that's vital for preaching, to know the Word, to love the Word, be able to share it. But also with evangelization, to be able to spread the Word of God, just like what the apostles did at Pentecost, to spread the Word of God. But also for me, what was key was healing, praying over people for healing, because so many people are suffering everywhere, as we know, but to pray over them for healing. So that's what started when I was first ordained. And so if I have time, I want to tell you a story of what happened
1: a
0: month after I was ordained. So anyways, I was ordained in May. I was on my first assignment by June, and I was assigned to with a pastor. We had five churches in rural Vermont, five churches, little country churches, two of us running around crazy. And so I remember one day I was at one of my churches, and we didn't have a rectory there, just the trailer, and it was very rural, and there are cows in this pasture. And I remember standing there thinking, I've been ordained, I've been in school for 20 years, and I'm looking at cows in the pasture, preaching to these cows. There's got to be more to my priesthood than this, you know. So then, Deacon, I heard a word in my soul in my imagination said, I want you to pray over people for healing. And I thought, I don't know how to pray over people for healing. They don't teach you this in the seminary. They teach you sacraments, not just to pray, charismatic prayer. And so I struggled with that all night, and I thought, well, how am I going to do this? And the Lord just said, just have them come up after Mass and just say, I'm going to pray over people for physical, psychological, spiritual healings. Just come up after Mass. And I struggled all night long thinking, what if nobody comes up? What if I make a fool of myself? But I tell you, that first Mass of the next day, on Sunday morning, I announced after Mass, I'm going to pray over people after Mass today for healing, for the above-mentioned things. If anybody wants to come forward, come forward. And it was a true leap of faith, because I stood there in front of the altar waiting to see what was going to happen. And I swear to you, about three-quarters of the church all came forward. They were all suffering from something. And I learned more about my parishioners at that moment than I did just shaking hands with them after Mass, saying, have a good day, have a good weekend. So early on, the Lord said, I want you to pray for healing for these people. And that's how it all started. And that was 33 years ago.
1: Mm-hmm. You know what? I love many elements of that story, Father. First of all, that your heart was open to hearing from the Lord, even if it was something that you weren't necessarily entirely comfortable with at that point, right? I mean, that shows docility, and it shows humility as well, and you, the Lord spoke to you. And even if you wrestled with it all night and, you know, you took that leap of faith, you see fortitude, you see courage there. It wasn't necessarily an easy thing to do, but you stepped forward and said, all right, I'm going to do it. I'm going to invite people forward. And if nobody comes and I look like a fool, well, I guess that's the price I'll pay, right? And
0: exactly.
1: And yet the Spirit prompted so many people to take you up on that. It shows that there was already at least a rapport that was built there. People trusted you at least so far as to say, okay, I'm going to stand up. I'm going to go forward. But at the same time, you know what, the Lord made good on that. And it was, yes, it was about the healing, it was about the prayer, but it was also about, just like what you said, building up the church, right? And there is a greater intimacy that was developed there. You said you learned more about your parishioners in that day than you had from weeks previous, and just shaking hands. Just so many great elements about that story, Father.
0: Yeah, and what's also showed me was what a great need there is for healing. People suffer so much with things behind doors that we don't normally see preaching from the pulpit, and they're just hungry for it. Yeah. And we have the answer. We have the graces, we have the sacraments, we have all of that. We have the answers for their needs.
1: Yeah. No, fantastic. Well, very good. Really grateful for you sharing that story, Father. Thank you for taking the time to do that. Again, we're talking the Charismatic Renewal today on the program, taking your comments and questions on the Charismatic Renewal at 888-914-9149. Again, 888-914-9149. Tell you what, Father, let's go and take a phone call or two here. Let's go first to Mark calling in from Connecticut. Good afternoon, Mark, and welcome to the program.
2: Good afternoon. Thank you for taking my call.
1: Sure.
2: As I was explaining to the screener, I'll try and make this as brief as possible. I've always felt a connection with the Holy Spirit, but never could really get just grounded in it. I know there's things that have been in my life that he was definitely part of keeping me in a narrow road. And I've really felt it, but I just didn't know what to do with it. And I'm an ambassador for your station. I have shirts with the fish, the seven in the middle, and Mark 1:17, come follow and make me fishers of men. And I just speak to people all the time, but there was like just a hole. I didn't know what to do. A couple of weeks ago, we had a visiting priest. It turns out, we found out later, that his homily was so amazing because he is the director of vocations in the Hartford Diocese, which, oh, by the way, has exploded with seminary school. And it's definitely because he's behind it. After Mass, people were gathering around him. I waited for the crowd to clear. I went out. I started speaking with him. And I'm 25 years younger than him, at least. But he said, young man, what's your name? And I said, Mark. And he said, would you mind if I prayed over you? And I said, okay, Father. He said, well, I'm serious. He goes, I want to pray in tongues. I feel a need to do this. So I said, okay. And he began to do it. And I was literally trembling. And I was listening to what he said, and it was all about the Holy Spirit, my next steps to make sure that that becomes the center of the Trinity for me right now. It's not taking my focus off of Christ. It's part of the Trinity, and I need to focus on what the Holy Spirit is trying to bring me to. And all week long, I just kept thinking, he must have changed his mind. He didn't speak in tongues. So I ended up calling his office. And he called me back, and he said, you know, what's going on? And I explained to him what I just explained to you, that did you really pray in tongues over me? And he said, well, yes, I meant it literally, and that's what I did. Why would you be asking me that question? And I said, well, I don't think normally everyone understands people speaking in tongues. He goes, no, that's absolutely correct. He goes, but what did you hear? So when I explained it to him, he said, okay, now we're going to have a different conversation. If you understood it, here's the steps you need to take. And he laid a few things out, including, I guess I just found out, it's called Encounter Ministries. Mm-hmm. And it's specifically for people that have been touched by the Holy Spirit. And you sign up for a 1 or 2 year courses in how to continue that path. And now when I just turned on the show and I heard that this is what you're talking about today, I definitely think it fits into my model.
0: Well, Mark, thank you very much for that call. It sounds like you turned into the radio on the right time here, because the Holy Spirit is moving things in your life. I think that's wonderful, too, because, you know, there's the gift of tongues, and there's also the gift of interpretation of tongues for people to hear that. I want to make a distinction, too, like a small technical distinction, that they're speaking in tongues, which sounds like the priest did, and I can do, and lots of people do. It's a very basic gift. But also there's the tongues, which is a language. So by that I mean people speak a foreign language known to us who've never spoken it before. So there are different kinds of levels of speaking in tongues. I think Mark made a really good point, too, is that the Holy Spirit is not a separate worship. We don't worship the Holy Spirit separate from the Father and the Son. We believe in one God, Father, Son, and Holy Spirit. So it's all connected. But I think that's a great story. You know, I do healing services at my parish, and I've done them for, like I said, 33 years. And when I'm praying over somebody, I don't necessarily know what's happening over the person, what he or she's feeling inside. So once in a while, someone will come up to me after and say, Father, you prayed over me, and this is what I felt. I felt this warmth going through my body to the affected area where I was having pain. I felt this tingling going through my body. I had some kind of experience. So people experience different things according to their what God wants to do for them. Some people are, when you pray over them, they're kind of closed off. They're nervous. They don't want to make a scene in public. Some people are very receptive to the Holy Spirit. And so each person's experience is different. So, no, I'm so glad that Mark called and that he's on the right path. He sounds like he's doing really well.
1: Yeah, indeed. Mark, thank you for the call and for the testimony as well. And I will join in, Father, in saying that it looks like the Holy Spirit is doing quite remarkable things in and through your life, as he seeks to do in through all of our lives as well. So thank you for that. Thank you for being open to that. And thank you for taking the time to call in today. Oh, and thank you for being an ambassador as well. I'll just make a quick note that if you'd like to be an ambassador for Relevant Radio in your parish, check out relevantradio.com/ambassador and find out more about what it means. It's kind of minimal commitment, but it actually helps to get Relevant Radio out there and known amongst our parishes across the country. So thank you for that. Let's go now to Miles, who's calling in from Wisconsin. Miles, thank you so much for calling in.
3: Well, good morning, Deacon and Father. My name is, two issues. One is, it seems to me that when these prayer meetings, so-called, a pastor is needed to be there. And the second issue is that when I prayed over the years back from 1976 on, I prayed for the gift of interpretation. And then I think, well, okay, I prayed, Lord, so how do I know whether or not I have this gift or not? Which is like, okay, during a prayer meeting, I will just feel like I'm moved to say something in English. And then we'll see if that's the interpretation or if I just leave it. And then what is the pastor going to say? They have to decide whether or not this is legitimate. So back to the pastor issue, like we're told by St. Paul, it's like only two or three at the most will be speaking in tongues. It's like, well, okay, somebody has to be keeping track of this time. It's like, okay, that's enough. Or that person has a gift of interpretation. And it's like, well, when does that person do it? It's kind of like whenever everybody feels like doing it, which is somehow what happens when you go to the usual prayer meetings. Well, everybody is like somebody during the quiet time, like somebody decides to say something that they feel like the Holy Spirit moving them to say this. Mm-hmm. So those are a lot of questions that are interrelated, the pastor issue and my, when do I know if I've got the gift of interpretation? So I haven't been to a prayer meeting like that in a long time, but any comments on that one?
0: Yeah, sure. Thank you so much, Miles. I agree with you 100% on this, that there needs to be some kind of authority, pastoral authority at these prayer meetings, because as we all know, you can get people at any kind of meeting, no matter what it is, who want to have the limelight and sort of take over and be in control. So, yes, there needs to be some kind of pastoral authority there so that you have the gift of administration, the gift of leadership. But also, you need that kind of theological authority that's present there. So, and that was one of the problems that happened throughout the Charismatic Renewal, is that these gifts were being manifested by people in the 60s and the 70s, and the priests at the time were not trained in ascetical and spiritual theology. So they weren't really quite sure what to do with all these kinds of things, and they're sort of a little bit reticent about being involved with it, seeing it as a very much a fringe movement, and that was bad. But the priests weren't trained in it. These days, I'm hoping, I think, that a priest is a little bit more trained in ascetical and spiritual theology to do that. In terms of when to use the gift of interpretation of tongues, that I've only met one person who really, really had that gift in my whole life. But I think, though, the thing to consider, though, Miles, for this is if you feel very strongly that you have that word for interpretation, then you say it. Then the one who is in leadership decides whether this is an authentic gift or not. Because what you want to stay away from is somebody using his or her imagination and getting carried off. And the interpretation has to make theological sense. If your interpretation is so far out there in left field, it makes no sense. That's not the Holy Spirit. That's just somebody's imagination coming up with something. So I agree with Miles 100%. There needs to be some kind of pastoral oversight or an experience there. But there also has to be a pastor who has some kind of knowledge of theology and the gifts of the Holy Spirit, charisms, and ascetical and pastoral theology. And that can be hard to find priests like that. What we don't want to happen is have the pastor opposed to any kind of prayer meetings taking place in his parish. It's not to be divisive. If it's divisive, that's the work of the devil. If it brings unity and renewal in the practice of the Catholic faith, that's the Holy Spirit.
1: Amen to that. Miles, thank you so much for your question, and I'm really, really grateful that you did bring that up, because that's exactly where I wanted to go for our next segment. We're going to take a little bit of a break here, but when we come back, we're going to explore more about how the Charismatic Renewal fits into the life of the Church, and how are we to understand it, whether we're involved with the renewal or not. And that's what we're going to take up on the other side of this break. In the meantime, give us a call. 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We'll also take more calls and emails after the break, so stick around. We'll be right back.
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6: Jesus has some pretty grim words in the gospel today. We often think of Jesus only saying nice things and talking about love. But in the gospel at Mass today, We hear Jesus warning his disciples, and isn't that part of loving others? To warn them of impending trouble? Hello, I'm Father James Kubicki with some thoughts about this warning of Jesus that is as true today as it was when it was first spoken. According to Matthew chapter 10, Jesus said to his apostles, "I am sending you like sheep in the midst of wolves, so be shrewd as serpents and simple as doves. But beware of men, for they will hand you over and scourge you." Jesus even goes so far as to say that families will be broken, with children rising up against their parents and hating them. Basically, Jesus is telling us to be careful, because we live in a world that isn't always nice. Some people won't like you because you're a Catholic Christian. So be ready. Or, as a friend of mine likes to say, get prayed up. I like that. And it fits in well with Jesus' advice in today's gospel about not worrying about what you're going to say when conflict arises. Being shrewd and being ready doesn't mean always having your speech planned out. It means relying on the Holy Spirit to help you. That's the wisest thing you can do, recognizing that on your own, you don't have all the answers or even the charity to speak the truth with love. God is love and wisdom itself, so it's better to rely on Him rather than yourself.
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1: 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Father Lance Harlow is with us today, and we are talking about the charismatic renewal, taking your calls at 888-914-9149. Again, 888-914-9149. We'll get back to our discussion, Father, but let's take a couple more phone calls here. We've got Stephen, who's calling in from Vancouver, Washington. Hello, Stephen, and good morning.
13: Hi, good morning. How are you doing?
1: Doing well. Thank you. Welcome.
13: Okay. All right. I lived through that time, 67, the Six-Day War, the Summer of Love, Woodstock and all of that. I remember the nuns coming to preach at the, coming to minister at Woodstock and all of that. I remember the Jesus movements and, you know, I do see today that there are revival movements, but really, they are what you would call it, I guess, sola scriptura. I had to look that up. But anyways, they're really just cults and cliques, and they kind of burn out. You know, they just go their own way. That's what I find. If you don't have, I mean, the Catholicism has a very... I wouldn't say rigid, but it has a program to keep people on track. Mm. And that's what's so good about them is they keep you on track and there's someone to get answers from and get ministered from. But when people go off into these revivals, it ends up becoming a clique or a, a cult, and that's what they turn into. And that's my experience with it anyways.
0: That's great. Stephen, thank you very much, because you're making me think about a topic that I did want to talk about today on the radio related to the charismatic renewal, and that is be really careful of things that become new age, new ageism, this kind of occult, clicky spirituality that you made me think about with this. You made an excellent point, Stephen, about the Catholic Church has a magisterium, a teaching authority, which oversees theology and spirituality and keeps us on track from drifting away. And what we're finding today with people who don't have religion, they sort of drift off into this new age movements where they get involved with the occult, with tarot cards and psychics and mediums and fortune tellers and all that kind of stuff, which is far away from the charismatic renewal. We have none of that. That's been condemned by the Bible and Church's magisterium. So you're right. People who are searching for authentic spirituality, come to the church, come to the Catholic Church. Be careful about these new age things, which become very cliquish. They become almost like this Gnostic experience that unless you have our secret knowledge, you're not on the in track with things. But be careful about getting involved with this new age stuff. And one of the worries for me are these people who are constantly searching for new experiences. So say you have Catholic people who are involved with a charismatic renewal, then they say, well, this isn't enough for me. I need something else. I need new experiences, new feelings. And they drift into the new age because the new age will promise them some kind of false experiences, and it actually ends up getting them into trouble spiritually. So, no, Stephen, you made a very good point, and I'm glad you brought that up. So I wanted to make clear, stay away from these new age kind of spiritual things, because the devil can also falsify gifts. So the gifts of the Holy Spirit that we're talking about today, the devil can falsify that. The devil can falsify tongues. He can falsify healing. He can falsify prophecy. That's why, as our Miles, the caller before, spoke about having a pastor there for things. We need that magisterial teaching authority from the church. We need pastors, theologians, deacons who are trained who know this isn't right. This isn't coming from God. This needs to be stopped. So, no, Stephen made an excellent point.
1: Yeah, and a great follow-up from you too, Father. Stephen, thank you for making that point. I'm driven to the catechism here. This is paragraph 801. It says, no charism is exempt from being referred and submitted to the church's shepherds. Their office is not indeed to extinguish the spirit, but to test all things and hold fast to what is good, so that all the diverse and complementary charisms work together for the common good. I think that's part and parcel of the point that Stephen was making that you followed up so well on, Father. And I guess I'd follow up too with you, Father, to ask the question of course, you know, this is under the authority, magisterial authority of the church as well. But maybe talk about the charismatic renewal and the charismatic gifts in terms of their interplay with, say, the liturgy and the sacraments as well, in terms of, you know, how do the liturgy and the sacraments keep us well grounded, but yet also empower the usage of these gifts?
0: Well, especially in terms of the liturgy and the sacraments, you know, Father, Son, and Holy Spirit are all present. And so with this baptism in the Holy Spirit, there should be a greater hunger and thirst for a sacramental life. So by attending Sunday Mass, of course, but also by attending daily Mass, there's a great hunger and thirst for going to confession, receiving the sacrament of reconciliation. There's a great hunger and thirst for holy marriages. There's a great hunger and thirst for vocations. So this charismatic renewal then is to really build up the life of the church, but also vocations within the life of the church. I think especially too, you know, Father Michael Scanlon, who had revived Franciscan University out in Steubenville, and you know, that's part of a fruit of the charismatic renewal, is how he brought about this renewed life for young people, that they can live lives of virtue and chastity and purposefulness and find vocations out there. And so many have, and it's that generation now, which are the leading theologians and many of the lay people. They're lay theologians, professors, and teachers, and they're doing extraordinary work. Yeah. So, if the baptism of the Holy Spirit is not a separate movement, it's a renewal of what? A renewal in the practice of the Catholic faith, including all the sacraments. And I want to say, too, one thing, Deacon Patrick. There should be no separation between devotion to Mary and the charismatic renewal of the Holy Spirit. And that was a problem years ago. The people were either they're all Marian or they were charismatic/Holy Spirit. But the Holy Spirit is the spouse of Mary. Don't create a divorce by trying to separate the two. They stay together.
1: One Amen can be to both. I didn't realize that. I didn't realize that there was that division early on. That was probably before the time I was a Catholic, but I didn't realize that there was a Marian track or a charismatic track. And But I'm with you, Father. It seems to me that if Mary is the spouse of the Holy Spirit, then yeah, let's not create a divorce there. I love that. That's very
0: good. Yes, you can't say I'm charismatic, but I hate the rosary, right? Yeah. I have no devotion to the Blessed Mother. There's a problem there, and when you get to the root of that problem.
1: Amen. Amen to that. All right, very good. Father Lance Harlow with us today, talking about the charismatic renewal. Join the conversation at 888-914-9149. Next up on the phones is Anita, who's calling in from California. Good morning, Anita.
10: Good morning, and thank you for taking this call.
1: Sure.
10: I'm so glad that you're talking about this topic, because I was so fearful of it in the 70s and 80s. And later on in my life, in the late 80s, I experienced going to an event that was not Catholic, and it was very Bible-based, but yet someone had the gift of prophecy. And since I doubted all that, I had said in my mind while I sat there through that whole weekend, wondering why my mother drugged me here, because she was Catholic and turned to fundamentalism. I did it only because I loved her so much. I went and I spoke in my mind through that whole weekend, God, is this really of you? You're going to have to prove it to me. And he sure did that weekend. By the time the whole weekend was over, she prophesied on me, and I was never the same after that. I surrendered totally, became Marian, and would you say divorced? I was in love with Jesus, but I was in love with Mary all of a sudden. And I had so many personal experiences. I became a person that wanted to share Christ and Mary with everyone. And when I went on a pilgrimage with the Carmelite nun, I had it. My desire to go to Fatima was so strong. And on our way back on an airplane trip, my husband sat next to a Portuguese man, and he was talking, why are you here? And my husband says, well, we went on a pilgrimage. We went to Fatima. And the man said to my husband, do you believe in that stuff? And I was sitting in the seat in front of the gentleman. And my husband said, of course. And he says, why don't you? And he started giving him all this story. I hung over my seat. I got up and I said, how could you not believe? I was in his face for at least 25 to 30 minutes telling him how wonderful the Blessed Mother was and how much planning she had for him. And the Holy Spirit just used me so profoundly on that pilgrimage. And the reason he had given up his faith was because his girlfriend had committed suicide.
1: Oh my
10: and
1: goodness.
10: He wanted wow. no more to do with the church.
1: Wow.
10: And I said to him, Mary has a plan for you. She has a beautiful plan for you. I reached in my luggage and I handed him a decal of the Blessed Mother. I said, put it on the window of your car, and every time you get in it, pray to her, and she will get you through this difficult time. And our Lord will, too, at the same time. After the whole conversation, he said to me, what is your name? And I said, my name is Anita. And he said, that was my girlfriend's name.
0: Wow.
10: And the man started having tears in his eyes. I had tears in my eyes. And I said, don't ever give up your faith, because Our Lady and Our Lord love you so much. When we got off the plane, he went back. He emailed me. He went back to church, went back to his faith, and brought his whole family back to the Catholic faith.
1: Wow.
10: But in that, know, after that, our Lord has just drawn me to the Bible. As a catechist, I started opening up so many books, and all I did was fall in love with him and his mother. And brought me to daily mass, and I was working at the time. And he told me, you need to quit your job or quit that position you have. I was in management, and I gave up the management job, took a different position in our office and made more money, and I did more things with it for the church than I would have ever imagined.
1: Well, I think this makes a good point, Anita. Excuse me for interrupting, but I think it makes a great point of, both in the kind of individual instance that you had on this airplane trip, but also in terms of, you were talking about this before, Father, about the vocational calling too, opening ourselves up to being docile to the Holy Spirit and his leadership in our lives means that, yeah, we might better understand the calling that he's placed in our lives too. Do you want to comment on that, Father?
0: Yeah, I think, Anita, that's an amazing story. You could be Exhibit A for a really good Catholic charismatic, because everything you're talking about is like this beautiful transformation of your life. But she made me think of a couple points, too, and she said she was talking about her experience in the 80s with being a little bit fearful going into it. And I think what scares people off is not the Holy Spirit. It's the personalities of the people who are promoting the Holy Spirit, so to speak.
1: Okay.
0: So be careful about separating and generalizing, saying, oh, all charismatics are crazy because they may raise their hands and when they pray, or they may pray in tongues or something. Be careful about that, because there are also some very contemplative charismatics who also have the gifts of the Holy Spirit, but they're not, you know, waving their hands and doing all kinds of things. But also, she made me think about the point about Protestant Christians. So we're Catholic Christians, of course, but there are also Protestant Christians who have the Holy Spirit and used to get the Holy Spirit. And over in history, there have been some very powerful, some very holy Protestant Christians who used to get the Holy Spirit. So that's a very good point that she was making about this lady praying over her. I think also, too, you know, as I said, Anita is Exhibit A of a great charismatic, is the fire for evangelization and spreading the gospel without beating somebody over the head. But she had no idea this man had suffered from, you know, the death of his girlfriend. But she would step forward in faith and step forward in courage, and how she's grown in love for the scripture and love for the mass has brought her right back to the sacraments and teaching. So we see here these gifts of courage, gift of evangelization, gift of teaching, gift of preaching in the sense of spreading the good news about Jesus. That's a wonderful story from Anita.
1: Yeah. Anita, thank you so much. Thanks for taking the time to call in and tell us those stories. Grateful for that. 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We'll be back with more of the conversation on the Charismatic Renewal with our spiritual director, Father Lance Harlow, right after this. Stay with us.
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17: 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Remember, O most gracious Virgin Mary, that never was it known that anyone who fled to thy protection, implored thy help, or sought thy intercession was left unaided. 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O Mother of the Word Incarnate, despise not my petitions, but in thy mercy, hear and answer me. Amen.
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0: are back here on The Inner Life on Relevant Radio. My name is Deacon Patrick Conley. My thanks to Charles Beery, who's running the board for us today, and to Tim Hine taking your phone calls for us as well, as to our spiritual director, Father Lance Harlow. Father Harlow is a priest of the Diocese of Burlington, Vermont, and he serves as pastor of Corpus Christi Parish, and he also contributes to Vermont Catholic Magazine. And check out his book, The Echo of God, a commentary on St. Louis de Montfort's True Devotion as well. We're talking about the charismatic renewal today, taking your comments and questions at 888-914-9149 or innerlife@relevantradio.com. Let's go next to James calling in from California. Hello, James, and welcome. Good morning.
1: Yeah, thank you. I'm, you know, raised and born Catholic, and
2: I've strayed from the faith and had a conversion experience at age 18. And 5 years later, had experienced the baptism of the Holy Spirit. And I can you hear me all right?
0: Yeah. Yep.
2: Oh, okay. I wasn't sure if you're... So I wanted to talk about the relationship between the sacrament of confirmation and the baptism of the Holy Spirit. Because for me, the baptism of the Holy Spirit was like an unfolding or an explosion of those graces from that sacrament. If you look at the opening letter to the sacrament, it says that it's given for three reasons. One, that believers may be strengthened with power from on high. And I don't think that's an abstract, esoteric concept of power. I think it literally means that the power to lay your hands on the sick and have them be healed, the power to have knowledge beyond your natural learning, wisdom beyond your natural abilities. And then secondly, it says that believers may be made true witnesses of Christ in word and deed. Now, we as Catholics, we do more deeds, charitable deeds, than all the Protestant denominations combined. But we're not that great at the words. In our parish, we used to confirm seniors in high school. And no longer than they were confirmed, and they said, I'm out of here. Our pastor used to actually call it the sacrament of excommunication because they get confirmed and then they leave. How many high school seniors would go and tell all their friends about Jesus? Hey, I love Jesus. I love Jesus. No, not too many that I've ever met. And then thirdly, that believers may be bound more closely to the church. So, again, that's related to the second one, which they get confirmed and then they leave. So for me, when I got baptized in the Holy Spirit, I felt like it was an unfolding of those graces, an extension of those graces. I know there's some theologians, Catholic theologians, who believe it's a separate, totally separate experience, but some believe that it is an extension of that sacrament. So I'd like to get Father's take on what he thinks about that relationship between the two.
3: All right, great. Thank you very much, James, for the call. I agree with you on what you're saying, these points about the sacrament of confirmation. And remember, too, especially for our listeners, a sacrament is always greater than any kind of charismatic prayer or personal prayer, et cetera. And I also agree with James and the priest who's a little bit cynical, that we see these kids come through, they get confirmed, and they drop out. You never see them again. So they treat it like a graduation, a confirmation. They treat it like a graduation. It's like, I got confirmed. I pleased my parents. I got confirmed, and then I'm out of here until they want to come back and get married or something. So what's different about the baptism and the Holy Spirit, and James was alluding to it, is that it's supposed to bring about a deeper personal relationship with Jesus. Confirmation extends all these gifts. That's correct. And it develops the gifts received in baptism. It's an empowering for the power on high and the true witness of Christ and become stronger believers, et cetera. That's all true. And I think what the baptism of the Holy Spirit is trying to accomplish, and it's not a sacrament, it's not a separate movement, is to bring about this deeper personal relationship with Jesus so that they use these gifts, which they received in confirmation, for the building up of the body, which is the church. So for me, then, yeah, confirmation is vital, and it's powerful, and it works. It does all those things. The baptism of the Holy Spirit is not a sacrament. So it's not a second confirmation. It's not a second baptism. It's just a release of the gifts of the Holy Spirit that were received at baptism and confirmation. But the goal is to build about a personal relationship with Jesus so that, just as the caller Anita said, when she was baptized in the Holy Spirit, her life sort of changed. She loved Jesus. She went out preaching Jesus. She did all these things for love of him, a deeper love for the scripture, a deeper love for the Mass. That's what the goal of the baptism of the Spirit is all about. To grow in holiness, but also to grow in holiness for the church. So, yeah, Whether how theologians want to interpret it, that's between theologians, meaning they can come up with all those kinds of theories. What we do know, though, is it's an act of God. It's the work of the Holy Spirit to bring about this new vitality, and that's what we want. It's discouraging for a pastor to bring these kids through confirmation and then that you don't send them to church again. What went wrong? How are the forces of the world working against them? How's the devil trying to lead them away from Jesus? So hopefully you get some people who are baptized in the Spirit. They feel this powerful relationship with Jesus that nothing will separate them from the love of God. And they're like the driving forces behind that. So, yeah, confirmation, remember, confirmation as a sacrament is stronger than any kind of charismatic prayer.
0: Very good.
3: Healing prayer, for that matter, too.
0: Okay. Yep. Good to know as well. Thank you so much, James, for the call and for the points you were making there. Appreciate that. And I want to return to what you said. So you were defining this baptism of the Holy Spirit, Father. You said it was really a deepening, or at least maybe even an inroad into a personal relationship with the Lord in a particular way. Yep. And it's a release of the gifts of the Holy Spirit. And I guess I wanted to just get your take, too, on it seems to me that that's what the Lord is calling all of us too, as baptized Christians, that we need to form this deeper relationship with the Lord, an ever-growing intimacy with the Lord, as well as an ever-growing openness to the Holy Spirit. So maybe just a general comment from you about why these things are important.
3: Because Jesus can't be treated as an academic subject. And, you know, I teach at a Catholic school, and I think sometimes it's just a class. They come in for the class to learn about Jesus, and that's it. But do they really know him? Do they love him? Would they be willing to lay down their lives for him? And not just the students, but, you know, for all of us. So many Catholics, they just put in their time. And what's especially discouraging are the number of Catholics who stop practicing their Catholic faith. Maybe they drift over to Protestant churches because it's more fun than having rules and regulations and all that kind of stuff. So the personal relationship, then, is for us to be one with Jesus and one with the Father and one with the Holy Spirit, to have that kind of unity with him. That's the key, is to really grow in a greater love for Jesus. So any movement which leads us to a greater love for Jesus is of the Holy Spirit, is of God, is perfect. Anything which leads us away from loving Jesus, be very, very careful about that, meaning anything which is centered in ego, anything centered in power, anything centered in myself, rather than in love for the Lord, be very, very careful about that. The renewal works when people fall more deeply in love for Jesus. It's not about the gifts. It's not about the tongues. It's not about the healing. It's about loving the Lord Jesus above all.
0: There you go. I like that a lot. Well, along that same line then, Father, this is, I suppose, again, more of a personal question, but what would you like to see happening with the charismatic renewal in the church today?
3: I like to see more healing, to tell you the truth. As I was saying earlier about doing the healing ministry with my parish, there are so many places where people are not being prayed over for healing. And, you know, I never call myself a healer. That would be heresy. I'm not a healer. Jesus heals. But what we do in the presence of the Blessed Sacrament, so it's charismatic/Eucharistic healing services, not Mass, is done during Eucharistic adoration. And the goal of that is to point people towards Jesus. So if the renewal can point people towards Jesus, especially in the Eucharist, especially in the Mass, especially in the sacraments, then that's one of the primary goals that I'd love to see taking place today with the charismatic renewal, pointing people back to the sacrament, back to the church, back to the Mass. Because we all know so many people have drifted away from it, and that's become a real problem. But we have to have that personal relationship with Jesus to love him and to preach about our love, to demonstrate our love, without banging people over the head by that, because nobody likes that. But to demonstrate for the joy with which we live that, yes, Jesus is Lord of my life, and I want you to share in the joy of loving Jesus. So getting people back to practice of the faith, that's one thing. Second thing is to renew marriages, to make marriages holy and marriages sacred. Because, as you know, the divorce rate is about 50% now. But to get people to be committed to those marriages and to remain strong in those marriages, and the fruit which comes from a holy marriage, how the fruitfulness of that marriage can overflow into a parish community, a local community, into a society and a culture. And it's the gifts of the Holy Spirit which bring us into those vocational type things. So what I want to see the charismatic renewal, getting people back to the practice of their faith and living holy lives.
0: Yeah, amen to that. I'm also, you've mentioned a couple times during our conversation, Father, some of just I think, minor but serious precautions and just saying, okay, well, everything always has to be submitted to the church's authority, the magisterial authority of the church, and that's a good reminder. As well as more recently, you just said that, you know, the sacraments are always greater than any kind of personal prayer or personal healing prayer or charismatic prayer, prayer in tongues, et cetera, which that's also a good reminder. But maybe on the other end of the spectrum, for those who are maybe a little bit, as we've even had people testify today, maybe they're a little bit wary, they're a little bit frightened, they're a little bit, they don't necessarily want to enter into this or even investigate it further. What might you say to encourage somebody in saying, okay, well, this is not, at its heart, it's not a movement of the enemy, or at least, you know, we know how to identify that. So maybe this is something that's a first step that could be taken in that direction.
3: So my first advice would use the gift of discernment, meaning be careful whom you let pray over you. So just because somebody says, oh, I have these gifts, be wary of that. You know, St. Paul says, you know, judge the gifts, test the gifts and see if they're really from God or not. You know, judge a tree by its fruit. So evaluate people. We relate to people one-on-one, so evaluate the people. I'm always weary of somebody who comes to me and says, oh, I want to pray over you right now. Like, no, I don't know you. I don't know where you've been from. I don't know your background. I don't know if you're involved with New Age things as well. And so I want to stay kind of clear of that. But we have a hunger and thirst in our soul for union with God. So for those who are seeking that union, find the people that you see are living authentic Catholic lives, no duplicity, and no hypocrisy, and then just start to pray gradually. And they don't have to pray over you charismatically. You can just pray together, but to pray for an outpouring of the gifts of the Holy Spirit that they may be activated.
0: Yeah, wonderful. Father Harlow, really enjoyed our discussion today. Thank you so much for taking the time. One further thing that we would ask of you, though, before we let you go, is may we have a blessing from you.
3: Of course. The Lord be with you.
0: And with your
3: spirit. May Almighty God bless you today, may open to you the gifts of the Holy Spirit, that they may those gifts in your soul may fructify and change the world. And may Almighty God bless you in Jesus' name, the Father, and the Son, and the Holy Spirit. Amen.
0: Amen. Well, friends, I really enjoyed the discussion. I hope you did, too. If somebody else needs to hear it, whether it's somebody who's deep into the charismatic renewal or a little suspicious of it, find us online at relevantradio.com/innerlife and share this episode with them. You can go back and listen to all of our past episodes there as well.

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1: From EWTN News Nightly in Washington, D.C., I'm Veronica Dudo with an EWTN News Link. A series of unclaimed airstrikes hit Iran after the U.S. said it ended its attacks, raising questions about who targeted the Islamic Republic. The strikes hit areas across southern Iran on Thursday as the country prepared to bury its late supreme leader. President Donald Trump says he will not sign a sweeping bipartisan housing affordability bill. It is a protest against Senate Republicans for failing to pass a voter ID bill. If the housing bill is not vetoed, it will become law at midnight. A new survey by the Pew Research Center finds that more than three-fourths of Catholics view Pope Leo XIV favorably. At the same time, some believe President Trump has been too critical of the Holy Father. I'm Veronica Dudo with EWTN News Nightly. 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

meaning we again, can I take these calls and comment further on them? Something within the call prompts a definition, prompts a tangent to go off on, prompts further explanation, or prompts more questions I would want to ask. Now, obviously, these are not therapy, so there could be any number of ways to approach anything that anybody calls. But Look Back Friday gives me just a few more minutes to comment further on the call that I wouldn't do when the call directly came in because there are other people waiting on the line. So that said, we will get to these calls, and typically they vary in their subject matter. I'm looking up here, seeing one sister seeing a medium. New husband's kids want nothing to do with her. Motivational struggles, drifting from the faith. All right, we'll see what that's all about. In the meantime, you've heard the phrase, if you don't succeed, try again. Lots of stuff out there talking about persist, perseverance. Keep doing it. Repeat it. One of the areas that that might not work, surprisingly, is apologies. What do you mean, Dr. Ray? You're saying you don't apologize for when you've done something wrong or hurtful? Apologize as many times as you need to apologize. That's true. I'm talking about apologizing for the same offense. You've done something. The person was upset or hurt or took it wrong, whatever it was. You've decided to apologize, and you apologize. And what happened? Wasn't accepted. Thrown back at you. What do? Do you go back later, apologize again, hoping to soften them? I didn't mean to say that. I was so wrong in saying that. I shouldn't have said that. Please forgive me. Well, you know, you can't just apologize and make everything right. I can't believe you said it. It's unbelievable. I thought more about you than that. Well, I am sorry. Well, you can be sorry, but I'm not sure I'll get over it. Now, if you get some kind of reaction like that, I think a second apology isn't going to do you any good. The first time around, you attempted to make it right. You did what you thought would be best, and it didn't work. There you go. Do you have a duty to apologize until it keeps working? Probably not. Because in some cases, it just makes them madder. They've already said, I don't buy your apology. And we're going back and saying, well, would you buy this one? Is this one better? So given that, apologies don't follow if at first you don't succeed, try again. Not really. It depends upon the reception. If you got a good reception, there is no need to apologize a second time. You got a good reception. You are forgiven. It's that gray ground where, I think they took my apology as genuine. They didn't say much, but I think they heard what I was really trying to say. Okay. And then if you think there's clarity, go ahead, try it a second time. Say, I just want you to know again that I am so sorry about what I said. That was just, that was just wrong. It was foolish. I'm just very unhappy I did that. I hope you forgive me. Well, I know it does seem to bother you. Okay. But I'll tell you, you get much past two apologies. There's a real risk there of making them even more angry. You can have a comfort in knowing you did the good thing. The good thing isn't always accepted. The good thing doesn't always make things better. The good thing doesn't always work out. But you did the good thing. That was your motive. Your motive was to do the right and good thing. How it's received is beyond your power.
Your power only lies in being able to give the apology.

0: apology. And for some of us, that's a high hurdle to climb. But you did it. Interestingly enough, for some people, it's a high hurdle to accept. Because they're afraid. They're afraid they're going to get schnookered. They're afraid that their acceptance of your apology is going to mean it's okay that you act that way. Again, those are misperceptions, but if that's underlying their rejection, there's not a whole lot you can do about it. Just know that when people reject an apology, much of the time it's predicated on some very faulty notions. One, I don't believe that you're sincere. That's a big one. Two, apologies don't make everything right. Three, if you were truly sorry, you'd change your behavior. That's a big one. And don't ever do that to someone. When you go to confession month after month and you recite the same sins, because you certainly don't want to hear the priest say, you know, if you're truly sorry, you'd not do this anymore, so I'm not sure I'm going to give you absolution. You wouldn't like that, would you? Didn't think so. If at first you don't succeed, try again. Works for an awful lot of stuff that you try to achieve, but it may not apply to apologies. If the first apology is rejected, there's a decent chance numbers 2, 3, 4, 5 of the same subject matter now, not different subject matters, will be rejected too. I'm Dr. Ray. After the break, we'll pick up our first look back call.
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0: Boogie Woogie, Uniformly American. It's Dr. Ray Grandy here. 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And producer man Andrew Krucek is there in Ann Arbor. This is Look Back Friday. Let's see what question we're going to take first. Kevin from Iowa. His sister is a medium. No, she's probably a small. Oh, she's seeing a medium. Okay, read that right, Ray. Sister is seeing a medium. I got it.
8: I have a sister that I recently discovered was seeing a medium, and she's being, I guess she's been seeing this medium regularly for quite some time. I noticed recently during the family gathering where we get together and we play like cards, that she was doing some funny, weird, I don't know, waving of hands, I guess, if you will, over her cards. And after that family gathering concluded, I didn't think much of it, but my wife said, "Did you notice that?" And I said, "Well, I noticed it." And apparently several others have noticed it as well. I had another sister that also attended. I talked to her, and she said, "Well, do you know that she's seeing a medium?" And I said, "No, I did not know that." And I've been listening to various priests and exorcists. I understand that mediums are ways to open portals to demonic activity. So I'm concerned and just wondering, you know, how can I approach my sister on this? I don't want her to put a hex on me or anything crazy like that. Just thoughts on how should I approach her on this?
0: Your sister have any religious worldview?
8: She's a practicing Catholic, as far as I know, and I think this whole medium thing started many, many years ago when I have another sister. I've got four sisters total. And that sister passed away, and this particular sister I'm talking about was very close to that sister. I knew she had consulted a medium at that time. I told her that's not a good idea. You know, mediums are not of God. You know, they can open these demonic portals, and that was kind of the end of it. But then I discovered recently that she's still seeing this medium. So,
0: did she ever stop, Kevin?
8: I don't know. I'm thinking now that she didn't. Okay. That she didn't stop. That she's continued this practice, and it's been going on for a while now. So I'm concerned. I'm concerned.
0: And she's also kind of mimicking whatever gestures or thinking that she's picking up from this medium, you know, waving her hands over the cards
8: or
0: something, trying to draw to an inside straight, you know.
8: That's exactly what she had even said. That she goes, "Well, I'm not getting the right cards." So she starts going over her cards with this waving of the hand, and I'm like, At first I thought it was just a joke and didn't think anything of it, but then others had said that she was doing it all day. She was doing it, you know, consistently the whole day.
0: Well, if you want to broach the subject again, you might say to her, "What do you think this medium is going to do for you?" "Well, if there's any chance to contact our sister, I want to turn over every stone I can possibly turn over."
8: Yeah.
0: So what do you think this medium gets her power from? Where's the power here? How is she doing this? "Well, I just think that some people just have a certain connection to the other world." Well, question then, do you know what the church teaches about this? "Well, I'm sure they don't want me to do it." Why wouldn't they want you to do it? "Well, I don't really know. I mean, I can't, you know, there's a lot of good comes from it. You know, she's a good person, and she's really helped me a lot, helped me with my grief." Why would you think the church would be against this then? Get her to explore a little bit without preaching to her. Get her to explore a little bit and to explain herself. Act as though you're very curious.
8: So just ask the questions, basically.
0: Yeah.
8: Just get her, draw her out with some questions, try to figure out what she's getting from this. Your thought was exactly what I was thinking, that she's getting something from it.
0: Oh, yeah.
8: She's getting some comfort from the medium, maybe to compensate for feelings that she's having over my other sister's death.
0: Fascinating, though, that she, according to you, is a practicing Catholic, but hasn't really made a connection between the danger in this kind of stuff, and it is dangerous. I've read an awful lot of stuff on exorcisms and demonic oppression and those kinds of things that, you got to be careful what doors you open up. You really do.
8: Yeah. Well, and it's at odds with her faith. You know, I mean, these things are at odds with each other, so I don't know how they can coexist together. I guess that's kind of what...
0: Well, they can't, but the problem, Kevin, is that for most of us, many people, we make a lot of things coexist together that shouldn't coexist together because we're driven by other motives.
8: Yeah.
0: She may even go so far as to say, I know the church is against it. I know they would say it's wrong. I know that what I'm doing is a serious sin. But really, I don't care. Because I think the more important thing is that I have some contact with our sister.
8: Yeah.
0: Thanks. Either she's ignorant about it, or she's not ignorant about it, and she doesn't care. The reason the church speaks so strongly against approaching mediums, fortune tellers, soothsayers, astrology, because it's essentially a reach for control that belongs to God, to get some kind of knowledge or predictive power that is in the hands of our Lord and is not to be in the hands of us. What's wrong with having predictive power? Well, the question becomes, where's that predicting power coming from? Some mediums are just flat-out charlatans, of course. Some are very skillful, very skillful. There was a program on TV, a series called, I think it was The Mentalist. And this guy was on TV, he was in public, and he was very good at picking up on subtle social cues. He was very good at logically solving puzzle pieces. And he started to work with a police unit, a high-profile police unit. And so the show's wrapped around his ability to put together disparate pieces of evidence into one cohesive whole. Some, it is believed, will get some of their predictive power from the demonic world. So either way, all around, it's not a good thing. But the big reason why the church says don't do it is because it seeks to have power that belongs solely to God. He is the one who controls the future. He is the one who controls all these forces that we want to have power over. I don't suspect his sister has any knowledge of exactly why the church doesn't approve of this. My guess would be she sees it as either harmless or helpful, which is, well, I kind of want to understand some things I don't understand. And this person helps me to understand them. They're a nice person. They're very affirming. They're very kind to me. I guess I would get down more also into what's the motive? What is it that makes seeing this medium so valuable to her? That's the question. Once you get that, bring light to that, where do you go then? At that point, you assess what she understands about doing this. If it's not wrong, why is it not wrong? If it is wrong, why is it wrong? Do you agree with the church's teaching on this? Or do you reject it? What is this? Now, interestingly enough, he said that she was waving her hands over the cards. And that his siblings have reported she's done that multiple times, I guess, throughout the day, playing cards. So now that kind of implies that she thinks she's got some kind of Gnostic powers, some kind of hidden powers only to her. So this is spilling over. It isn't just, okay, I'm going to someone I think can make these kinds of predictions and spiritual accessibility that I don't have in the spiritual realm, that is. But now some of that power is siphoning off to me. Now, that's even getting more scary. So I'd ask her about that. I probably would ask her, how do you think that works? When you wave your hands over those cards, what does that do? Does that actually change the cards? Does it change the suit of the cards, a diamond to a heart? Does it do that? Does it change a face card down to a 7? Because you need a 7 for a full house? What is it? Because she said, I'm not getting the cards. It's fascinating. It sounds like she's being pulled in deeper. And I think Kevin cares about her for that. Do you ever notice, and this is probably one of the reasons why I picked this as a look back, we're all surrounded by people who have certain ideas, philosophies, beliefs that we don't understand. Why do they think that? Why are they choosing that direction? Why are they embracing that phenomenon? Much of the time, we don't know. We see what they're doing, but we don't ask. I'm guilty of this. You'd think I'm not, but I am. I have things I should approach relatives with that I would be curious about. How is that? Now, I have to tell you, the times I've done that, as gentle as I think I try to be and unthreatening, they don't necessarily take it well. I think people don't like being questioned. Even if you're gentle about it, even if you're curious about it, even if you're just trying to get information, they don't like to be questioned because they extrapolate. What's this all about? Why are you asking me this? Why aren't you just accepting what I do? Why are you curious about this? So you are taking a chance, and you'll have to read the cues at some point. I remember one time I had a dear friend. He had left the Catholic Church, and I never really asked him why. So I asked him why, and some stuff came out that was really, oh boy, I would have thought he was a more intricate thinker. At one point he said, well, the Catholic Church has all those arts, and then, you know, if they sold everything, they could feed all the poor. That was one of his antagonisms against the church. And so I explored that with him. I talked about that. And we were with another friend, and the other friend was getting real uncomfortable. Because even though I was just asking about this, he was reacting badly, so I pulled back. We just ordered on the menu. So you do have to read the cues. Because even though questions are probably the least threatening way to get some information out of somebody, rather than you just telling them what's right and what's wrong all the time, straight ahead, people still can resist it because they read into it. What are you doing? What are you getting at here, asking these questions? What are you trying to say? If they think that you're attacking them as a person, you know, you'll get pushed back a lot quicker. But this medium thing, I think, given Kevin's interest, given Kevin's conscientiousness about all this, given Kevin's uncertainty about what it means to his sister and his motive, I think he'd be wise. He'd be real wise to probably broach the subject. And he sounded like it was easy enough for him to do. Dr. Ray.
9: Does Jesus always answer our prayers? The Catholic Catechism says yes, Jesus always answers prayers offered in faith and quotes our Lord who said, "Your faith has made you well. Go in peace." The Catechism cites three examples where Jesus reacts to three different kinds of prayer. The prayer of faith is expressed by the leper, the Canaanite woman, and the good thief. The prayer of petition is exhibited in the action of the bearers of the paralyzed man and the hemorrhaging woman, who is healed by merely touching Jesus' cloak. Finally, urgent prayer is heard from the lips of the blind men, "Have mercy on us, Son of David." This is remembered today as the Jesus Prayer, "Lord Jesus Christ, Son of God, have mercy on me, a sinner." St. Augustine parses this prayer thusly: Jesus prays for us as our priest, in us as our head, and is prayed to by us as our God. This is Peggy Stanton, and this has been the Order of Malta's Minute with the Catechism.
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11: Here's the new challenge: at least 1 hour a week in front of the Blessed Sacrament, with the goal of an hour a day in front of the Blessed Sacrament. I had a guy come up to me and he says, "Father, you know, I'm doing a lot of things. I'm in a men's fellowship. I pray with my wife every day. I go to Mass every Sunday and usually a couple times during the week. I read Scripture." He goes, "I want more." I said, "Do you pray in front of the Blessed Sacrament?" He said, "Outside of Mass, no." I said, "I think that's the more." See, all these saints, these are the ones who surround us. These are the ones who ran before us. These are the ones who fought well, who kept the faith. They would tell you, as would every single saint in heaven right now, you cannot run this race if you don't spend time with the Master. Whatever else we're doing, it's second, third, and fourth. First things need to be first. And the first thing is to be with the Master, and the Master is Jesus.

0: This is Dr. Ray Guarendi, program Doctors in Monday through Friday, 1 o'clock Eastern Time. This particular variant of the program is Look Back Friday. Much of the week, we take your calls. I'm a clinical psychologist. I do not do therapy here. I do not diagnose. But we attempt to put our heads together and see if we can come up with something that's helpful for you. Either it's a particular problem you're facing or some kind of generic question that you'd like to have some understanding of in psychology, in mental health, in diagnosis, in development, in IQ, in emotions, and behavior. Look Back Friday is a chance to talk more on my part, not for them. They've already been put in the archives. Pull the particular call up, and it's already been identified at the time of the call as a possible look back call. And then I want to talk more about the call, and there are parts of the call that I particularly wanted to address that I didn't get to address in the call. So let's look back Friday. So let's see what we got here. Let's go to Julian. His 19-year-old son drifting away from the faith and his responsibilities.
1: My 19-year-old lives with his mother, and I live nearby. Both my wife and I are active Catholics. His mom is active Catholic, but a little bit irregular. And my son has been kind of an irregular in his practice of his faith. And up into Thanksgiving, he really was doing fine. Now all of a sudden, he hasn't been getting the Mass. I had these big plans to get him a used car over the holidays and things like that. And I'm worried about if there's too much reward for somebody who's not, you know, doing what they should be doing. He's also delaying employment. He's going to be 20 pretty soon in January. I've been keeping him in a lot of prayer lately, and if you and the listeners could please keep Jacob in your prayers, that would really be great. So he could come home soon, or at least come home for Christmas time. But I've heard you say about if they're still living at home, should you over reward or something like that? So that's it.
0: How long does he live with his mom?
1: Yeah, he's been living with his mom pretty much he's been with her for the most of his life.
0: Is it safe to say that the way she raised him would be different than the way you would raise him?
1: Yes.
0: So she may be a little more loose, and now that he's 19, perhaps in her mind, he doesn't have to go to Mass. He can decide on his own, even though he lives with her. That's how she would see it.
1: That's correct. I think she definitely asks him from time to time, but she says she works a lot, that kind of a thing. And she just took my daughter to Mass, and I just saw her at a communal penance yesterday. Lately, the Holy Spirit has been really doing an amazing job with the family. But the 19-year-old has been vacillating back and forth, and I'm just concerned about over-rewarding. That's all.
0: I think the alternate question here, Julian, is this. You just mentioned it in passing. Not only is he drifting from his faith, but he's also drifting from responsible living. For example, he hasn't really put in a whole lot of effort into finding employment or moving ahead or cooperating, that he may just be living at home on Easy Street.
1: Right.
0: If you were to say, okay, I was going to get him a car, but he's not carrying any of his share of the load. I mean, here's a kid who's not gone to work, so he's living off his mom. I wonder when she's going to get tired of that. For me, it would be, I would sit down with him, I'd say, you know, son, I was toying with doing this. I really was. But I got to see effort on your part. I got to see a more responsible kind of approach here. I'm not going to turn around and buy you a vehicle if if you're just kind of stumbling here and there toward a job and you've abandoned your faith. I wanted to do it, son. I really did. But I don't like the direction it's going right now. That would be me. That's what I would do. I'm not telling you what to do, but that's what I would do.
1: To give him some food for thought.
0: Yeah.
1: Get him pointed in the right direction, for sure.
0: And it seems, and I'm not in the business of predicting, yes I am, but it would seem that if he's doing this now, then he's heading in a direction where she's going to have a tough time getting him to grow up.
1: Yeah.
0: She's going to get frustrated. She's going to get upset at some point. And then we'll see what happens. You know, go live with your dad. I'm not putting up with this anymore, kind of thing.
1: Right.
0: So I think that's that. If I were to predict, I would think that what you could be facing here in a few years. One of the main reasons that parents continue to support an unmotivated young adult is the notion that if we do this, it will help him get back on his feet. If we do this, it will redirect him toward more responsible living. If we do this, he'll have the opportunity to then get a job because he'll have reliable transportation. And if I do that, the problem with that is you got to make an assessment of the personal motivation. A lot of parents think, okay, we've got a 2, 3, 4, 5, 6, 8, 10 year history of maybe not holding a job, quitting quickly and easily because they're frustrated with a boss, not showing any real direction regarding their lives. Perhaps they've just quit college or dropped out of any kind of training school, whatever it is. They seem to just sort of kind of be living aimlessly day to day. And the parent, when they come into my office, I ask them, I say, well, what have you done? And then they have a pretty long litany of all the ways they have financially supported this child or given him a car, or they still pay for this, that, and the other with him. And almost always, the motive is, well, this could be the nudge, the one nudge to get him back in the right direction. And so they do it. And I ask him, how many nudges do you think you'll do before you decide he's not being nudged? You're not seeing movement. Matter of fact, you're seeing more and more evidence that he's just taking your nudges and misusing them. So as parents, as much as we desperately love our kids, we live in this endless hope that if we do this, that'll move them off of this drifting, irresponsible lifestyle. At some point, got to have the courage to say, you're going to have to now find out these things on your own, son.
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3: Blessed are those who are persecuted for righteousness' sake, for theirs is the kingdom of heaven. If you're on a football team, you don't want to just run up and down the field holding the ball and never cross into the end zone and get a touchdown. We want to reach our goal, but there are a lot of obstacles, discouragement, and challenges along the way. Jesus' voice is the one calling us to say yes to him, to live the life that he is calling us to live. We have to choose one way or the other, choose him or not. But if we choose him, we will be opposed. We're going to have people challenge what we believe or call us crazy. But Jesus doesn't just say, come follow me, to follow a beatitude. He's calling us to be like himself. He is the Beatitudes. He doesn't just say, do what I say. He says, come follow me. He's with us every step of the way, transforming our weakness into strength. Blessed are those who are persecuted for righteousness' sake, for theirs is the kingdom of heaven.
2: For more about the Beatitudes, visit EWTNRC.com.
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5: Within the context of St. Ignatius of Loyola's spiritual masterpiece called The Spiritual Exercises, we find what is called the 14 Rules for the Discernment of Spirits. we may consider, where did St. Ignatius' spiritual teaching on discernment originate from? The following is from his autobiography, which highlights the moment his spiritual teaching on discernment is born, when his eyes were opened a little. Yet there was this difference. When he was thinking about the things of the world, he took much delight in them. But afterwards, when he was tired and put them aside, he found that he was dry and discontented. But when he thought of going to Jerusalem, barefoot and eating nothing but herbs and undergoing all the other rigors that he saw the saints had endured, not only was he consoled when he had these thoughts, but even after putting them aside, he remained content and happy. He did not wonder, however, at this, nor did he stop to ponder the difference, until one time his eyes were opened a little.
4: For more information, visit AveMariaRadio.net.

0: Thank you for joining me. Dr. Ray Guarendi here. Program Doctors In. Variant of the program. Look Back Friday. Have some previous calls that, for whatever the reason, there were aspects of the call that I wanted to elaborate on. Makes it sound like I'm very altruistic, but in fact, I just wanted to talk more. I just wanted to hear my own words. Hey, got to be straight. So Helena is calling from Oregon. Helena is also the capital of Montana. Her new husband's children don't like her at all. They don't want anything to do with her.
1: My situation is I'm recently married, 2.5 years. It's both of our second marriage. I have two adult stepchildren who are married and are having children of their own now, so they both have one-year-olds. I don't want to go into all the details, but I did something that I wasn't supposed to do. It backfired on me. So his children now have completely cut me off. So they view me as volatile, reactive, that I'm explosive. They want to protect their children from me.
0: Did you do something that bad?
1: So the son is in one of our rental properties, and I cut off the utility. So that's what started this. I didn't let my husband know, so I didn't act as a teen. And then two, I didn't call the stepchild first. And so I completely
0: So they weren't paying
1: apologized.
0: Their bill. They weren't paying their
1: went,
0: bill.
1: Well, no, it wasn't even that. It was that they were supposed to switch it over. They were new in one of these renter properties. I fall on the sword. I went to confession over it. I made amends. I sent an email. I verbally apologized. But I was told to, I was met with vulgar language and that there was nothing I could do to fix this, that they didn't feel safe having their families around me, that I'm a liar, a farce, and I won't repeat some of the other language that was used, but four-letter words. And so that happened October 6th. And so Thanksgiving, I wasn't allowed to participate in the one-year-old birthday. Christmas, I wasn't allowed to participate. So each one of those months, my husband went away for 7-8 days. So he participated. He was welcome. And he went, got on the plane, went to New York, got on a plane, went to Dallas. But I was not allowed. So I'm being excluded and not allowed. They want a zero contact policy. And I'm not sure what to do. My husband has this vision that we're going to be this loving, blended family, and we're newly married. We've only been married 2.5 years, and I've tried, and I was there when their children were born and up until this point, but my bad behavior has caused this huge rift, not only with his children, but also his extended family.
0: No, it didn't. No, it didn't. Your bad behavior didn't. And you know why I say that? Because my guess is, I can't know this, my guess is they saw you before this as someone they could barely tolerate and someone who was an interloper with their dad and someone who was influencing their dad, perhaps, in ways they didn't like.
1: And that's correct. That's a good
0: point. I know it. You don't have to tell me I'm correct. I knew that.
1: Well, and that was the other thing that came up, is all of these infractions. So I actually was on a pilgrimage, and my husband sent me this email, and it was a list of all of the things that I had been doing wrong, not only with his kids,
0: told
1: but with his
0: you.
1: Sisters. And, yeah, so you're spot on. Thank you.
0: Thank you. Now, that said, that the implications of that are that it isn't the fact that you cut off their utilities. That was the major excuse to say, look, we can finally get this woman out of our lives. We don't like her. And our list of grievances is growing. But here, I think, Helena, is what I don't understand, and you don't have to explain it to me, but I'm perplexed as to why your husband isn't saying, you can't do this to her, we're a package deal. You cut her out, you're cutting me out. Why wouldn't he do that?
1: I agree with you, and that's my issue. That's what hurts the most. I mean, I am so hurt in so many ways, And as Christians, we're called to, you know, show mercy and forgive one another. One of his sisters is a deacon in the church, in the Protestant church. So it's perplexing to me as well. But to answer your question, my husband, I guess, sides with them. He thinks that they're right. You know, they have to feel safe. They have to feel...
0: He's afraid of losing them.
1: He is, and that he is. He also says, you know, I'm afraid that they won't want to have a relationship with me. They haven't seen their own mother, you know, in, I think, 4 years or something. So this is
0: nothing unusual for them. When somebody...
1: So they just cut her out.
0: Yeah, when somebody doesn't do what they want or somebody offends them in egregious ways or in repetitive ways, they decide to get out of my life.
1: Right. We cancel you, right? And what's interesting about that, is, especially with young people, they're 28 and 30, we're supposed to be inclusive and, you know, the whole liberal mentality of, right? And so it's the complete antithesis of that, which is another thing that blows my mind. It's like, okay, you believe in including inclusivity, right? Except Helena. Everybody's included except Helena.
0: Well, you're right, but here's where your problem is, Helena. Here's where your problem is. You're not going to change them, and you're not going to change your husband. So what I would suggest you do is you find peace within yourself to say, well, that's who they are. That's the way they are. For the foreseeable future, I'm out of their lives. And my husband, for his reasons, because he's scared, he's not going to try to reconcile this. And if he says to you, well, you need to fix it, you ask him how. They don't want any part of me. How? My opening monologue fits this particular situation, even though I didn't realize this particular situation was about to come up. When I said, if at first you don't succeed, try again, doesn't always fit apologies, because those apologies can sometimes be seriously rejected. And Helena said, I did that. I apologized for that final offense, the final big offense of cutting off the utilities. And it was not only rejected, but it was hostily rejected. It was flung back at three times the speed that I offered it. Couple of things here. I don't know the details of their marriage. I don't know if both of their first spouses have passed away. If, in fact, Helena's husband, if you will, is divorced and his wife is still on the scene. So the kids are, and see, these are just kinds of things you can't explore necessarily on the basis of a first-time call. If, in fact, they resent her because they see she just sort of interfered and made it so that the marriage will never reconcile between their dad and their mother, I don't know. But let us assume that these are both widower. And in fact, there is no quote-unquote ex-spouse on the scene, which would really complicate it from the stepkids' perspective. I would be curious to know what this litany of grievances was. What did Helena do that was so egregious that they decided we're going to keep track of all of them and we're going to look for that final time that we can finally get you out of our lives? Some of them, if you look at them, they could be nonsense. It could be just their prickliness. Some of them you have to look at and say, Helena, what were you thinking? Didn't you realize if you did that it was going to be taken this way? So that's first thing I'd want to know. Secondly, she is right. If in fact, this is their both first time to be with each other, both previous spouses have passed away, then sadly, her husband, at his own risk, needs to put her first. What he's doing is either indicating that, yes, you are some of those things, and I can understand where my kids are coming from, because I live with you. She kind of implied a little bit of that. Or the main motive is he just doesn't want to be cut off too, like she is. Unfortunately, I think in that situation, that's probably their best chance to reconcile. If he says, you can't do this, And my loyalty right now is to her as my wife. So if she's not allowed, I'm not allowed. Maybe that'll make the kids begrudgingly think, okay, let's build a little bit of a bridge here. We still don't have to like her, but we don't need to sever her from our lives. I think that's what would happen. But the other thing that always distresses me when I hear calls like this is that supposedly one of the stepchildren who has cut her out is a quote-unquote deacon in their Presbyterian church. The very core commandment of our Lord is love one another as I have loved you. And love is not saying, get out of my life. Now, to qualify, there are situations where that might have to be the case. But they are much fewer and farther between than most people think. So, if Helena isn't dangerous, which is interesting because they did encapsulate her that way. Oh, she's a safety risk to our family. What is she doing? Is she punching people? What is she doing? What is the safety risk here? Now, I think they're alluding to the fact that she has done some things that they absolutely don't like, and they think they're inappropriate, and therefore they don't want to expose their children to someone like this, someone that is just so deceptive and difficult. That'd be my guess. But there are ways around this. And I think the whole thing can be put on a right track, at least somewhat, if the dad would say, you can't do this. But I'm not sure he's gonna. And that's why I approached it for Helena, that she just decide how she's going to live at peace, and every time he goes and visits him, not be miserable the whole time he's gone, because it's just another sign of, as she sees it, who is first in his life. Dr. Ray.
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0: If something prolongs in your life, in other words, this situation, they've been married 2.5 years, and I don't know how many times he's gone to visit the kids without her, and it's just an ongoing situation that just hurts her and beleaguers her and stresses her. My approach is to get more details about it, to get more understanding about it. The more you understand it, the less likely you are to fill it with notions that make you feel worse. For example, if you know, you're convinced that he's absolutely terrified of losing contact with his kids, that they'll turn on him too. In some respects, there's a part of you that can say, all right, perhaps I'll believe he doesn't want to do this to me, but he's so scared about that happening that he feels he has no choice. Now, you can say, well, then he's weak and he's inappropriate. You can say that. But on the other hand, you could say, wow, he's really between a rock and a hard place as he sees it. Now, I don't agree with it. I don't like it. But I understand that's how he sees it. If you can understand what drives people to do things, especially as those things affect you, sometimes it does soften the anger, the upset, the hurt, the betrayal of them doing it. I'm sure he's spoken to Helena about him going. And I'm sure he knows she doesn't want him to go. But I guess I would be curious to see how he juggles the two. How he says, I've got to go visit the kids, even by myself. But yet at the same time, I know what it does to you. And is that going to make any difference ultimately? Time will tell. Thank you for joining me here on The Doctor Is In on this Look Back Friday. Appreciate it so very much. Thanks, Andrew Krucek, for all the work you do over there in Ann Arbor. Walk with God. He will not sever the contact with you unless you sever it with him.
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8: In this Sunday's Gospel, we hear our Lord make a promise. He says, some seed fell on rich soil and produced fruit, 100 or 60 or 30-fold. I wonder what our lives would look like if we took our Lord up on his word. That is, what would our lives look like if we put his word into practice? If we did his will, kept his commandments, went to Mass every Sunday, said our prayers the way we should, acted like we followed him in our daily lives, watched our language, kept our promises, forgave our enemies, tithe to our local church. What would our lives look like if we really loved God the way that our faith tells us to? Well, according to this passage, our lives would look better. Jesus says that our lives will be fruitful and in a way that really baffles the imagination. 100-fold, 60-fold, 30-fold. That's quite a return. It reminds us of what our Lord promised us. I came that you might have life and have it more abundantly. I think that his promise offers us two challenges. The first is to resist the urge to put our faith in a box. Faith is much more than an emotional consolation. It's a practical aid to living life to the full. And secondly, we need to become more proud and bolder in our proclamation of our faith in public. Being a Christian doesn't take anything away from our humanity or what makes human life wonderful. Instead, it accentuates it. Jesus promises us that by obeying his word and living our faith from the inside, we will find the depths of life and leave a legacy behind us that is more valuable than anything else in the world. And with such a promise, why wouldn't we?
7: For more information, go to www.stjohnleadershipnetwork.org.
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10: This is an EWTN Newslink. I'm Teresa Tomeo from Catholic Connection. A priest who has been on administrative leave for more than 10 years, in part over allegations of inappropriate conduct with children, has now been charged by federal authorities with possession of child pornography. The U.S. Attorney's Office of the Western District of New York said yesterday that Father Jeffrey Nowak of Lackawanna, New York, was arrested and charged with both the receipt and possession of child porn. The charges carrying a mandatory minimum penalty of 5 years in prison and a maximum of 20 years. The priest has been the subject of investigations by authorities as far back as 2019, when he was placed on administrative leave after a seminarian reported that the priest had sexually harassed him. For more news with a Catholic perspective, visit EWTNnews.com. I'm Teresa Tomeo, and Call to Communion with Dr. David Anders starts now.
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16: 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The A-team is locked and loaded here. Pedro Quiles is our producer, Matt Kabinski, our phone screener, Ace McKay is on social media. I'm Tom Price, along with Dr. David Anders.
17: Tom, how are you today?
16: I am well. How are you?
17: I am doing decent. Thank you.
16: You have weekend plans? I know you're a bit of a bachelor this weekend, right?
17: Yeah, my wife's out of town, so I'm holding down the fort.
16: You can do it. I have full faith and confidence.
17: I'll do my best.
16: We're going to lead off with an interesting question here. Confidence.
17: I'll do my best.
16: We're going to lead off with an interesting question here. This is from Angelus. Okay. Well, it says Angelus.

0: to happen to someone that worked hard to do the right thing. So he explains life and everything else on evolution and coincidence. I'm hoping you can enlighten me. I keep exercising my faith. It's just that I'm sad he doesn't trust in anything, only what he can see or prove to be real. I'm listening from Washington State. That is from Angeles.
1: Yeah, thank you so much. I really appreciate the question. So, first of all, I think that it is a good idea to always take an empathetic perspective on somebody else's point of view. And I think when people sincerely hold an opinion, and they're not just doing it in a purely reactionary way or in order to get a rise out of you, but they've come to their convictions, and it's to be generous and charitable to assume that that's the case, then they've seen something that strikes them as compelling. And I don't want to start by denying that. You know, if somebody says, I had this experience, and you say, well, no, you didn't, that's not a conversation starter. You know, so validate the true things that motivate him, right? Build empathy, build understanding, build trust. So, you know, the intuition that, well, it doesn't make sense to me that the world could be this painful. I don't see how I could reconcile that with the goodness of God. Well, rather than immediately coming back and saying, let me tell you why you're wrong, right? I think it's okay to say, yeah, that's a real difficult issue. I'm very sympathetic to that perspective. So was the psalmist in Psalm 88.
0: Yeah.
1: So was the author of Ecclesiastes. These guys had a hard time reconciling their belief in the goodness of God with their empirical historical experience.
0: Mm-hmm.
1: That's part of Scripture, right? So I think it's okay to validate that. Secondly, I think it's important to distinguish types of theism. And you ask, you know, so far the atheism that your son professes, he's atheistic with regard to the Christian God, at least the way he's described it. Because the Christian God is an interventionist God, one who has active providential plans for humanity. And he says, well, I don't believe in that God because I don't see evidence of that in human history. That's not the only concept of God, and it's not the only part of the doctrine of God the Catholic Church affirms. So if you read, say, St. Thomas's proofs for the existence of God, they're mostly not proofs for God's providential intervention in history, which is, with you, the dispute that you're having with your son. Thomas's proofs for the existence of God basically boil down to proofs that there is an intelligible first cause of the universe. And in philosophical theology, abstracted from Christianity, I mean, this is true whether you're an ancient Greek philosopher or a Muslim or a Jew or a Christian or whatever, I mean, all sort of broadly based monotheistic systems, the word God just means where the explanatory bug stops. Now, there are people who take the position that there is no ultimate explanation, that reality is just utterly unintelligible, and we can't get any kind of purchase on it. You can say that. Yeah, you can. But everything about the way our reason functions, it functions based on the idea that we can know causes. I mean, maybe not perfectly, but we can intuit the idea that there is an intelligible explanation. Otherwise, why investigate the origin or cause of anything? Like, if you don't believe in intelligibility as a structure, right? And so, in a certain sense, it's enough to say, well, everything in our experience suggests that reality is intelligible. I mean, science suggests that. If reality is not intelligible, we can't get a purchase on it through science.
0: Mm-hmm.
1: The order of intelligibility isn't itself unintelligible. That'd be a deeply counterintuitive position to hold. Yeah, the world's intelligible, you know, up to a certain point, but beyond that, it lacks any sort of reason or intelligibility at all. Well, what's your proof of that? Well, there's no proof of the ultimate unintelligibility of the world. Everything about your engagement with the world presupposes that it is intelligible, all right? The word God, as I'm using it, just means whatever the ultimate source or ground of that intelligibility is. Now, all theologians recognize that you can get that far with proofs for the existence of God. Getting from that to the Christian God, you can't do philosophically, right? You cannot compose a demonstrative proof of the doctrine of God's love and benevolent providence. That is ultimately based on faith and our experience of Christ and, you know, the history of the church and so forth. And with that, you know, it boils down to, ultimately, faith is something that transcends what reason can demonstrate.

0: And it's a decision to construe reality in a certain way because it brings spiritual benefits to do so. So I can look at tragedy and go, okay, yeah, this is a meaningless, absurd event. Or, though I don't know how, I believe that there is benevolence and love behind it, and that enables me to turn on and be benevolent and loving to others. That existential motive is sufficient to justify that existential stance.
1: Angelus, thanks so much for your email. Hope that's helpful. Stay with us. It is Call to Communion on this Friday afternoon on EWTN.
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1: 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Before we get to the phones, David, do you remember yesterday we got a call from Arnie in Oklahoma who was sort of searching around? He was kind of drawn to the Catholic faith, didn't quite know what the next step would be.
0: I remember that call.
1: So we got a call after the show from Michelle and Susan, who both live in Oklahoma. They called yesterday and they said, please, Arnie, if you're listening, come to a local church. Call the secretary. This is Oklahoma. The secretary can find a dozen people who would be very happy to join you for Mass on Sunday and welcome you on this journey.
0: Fabulous.
1: Isn't that
0: fabulous.
1: Great?
0: That is.
1: Our listeners, let me tell you something. Our listeners are listening. They pay attention. It's not just about, you know, what the next thing they're going to say is. They're actually listening in the process and really want to help people.
0: I love our listeners. They're wonderful.
1: And here's one of them right now. Paco in Texas, listening on the Great Guadalupe Radio. Hey there, Paco. What's on your mind today?
8: Hi. Hello, Dr. David Andrews. How are you doing?
0: I'm all right, thanks. How about you?
8: I'm good. I have a little problem with my daughter. She's a fallen away Catholic recently. She's living in Miami. And she's got a boyfriend. He doesn't have any education in religion or anything. And they are going to be living together. We are very upset about that. But anyway, I want to help them, especially him, because he's very interested in knowing things about, you know, the Catholic faith or, well, any religion, because he doesn't have any education. So I want to take that opportunity because I think I have to talk to him or recommend him a book or something, because he likes to read, instead of going to my daughter. My daughter and me are really, we are not in the same track, and it's very hard to get to her. So I'm trying to know if you have any recommendation of a book he can read to start something.
0: Let me ask you a question. When you say that he doesn't have any education, do you mean he doesn't have any Catholic education, or he has no education at all of any kind?
8: Well, he's supposed to be Catholic, but he's not even baptized, I guess.
0: Okay. But, I mean, when you say he has no education, did he go to school?
8: Well, he went to school and everything, yeah. But,
0: okay.
8: I'm speaking about religion.
0: Sure. The reason I was asking is that there are books I would recommend, but I wouldn't recommend them to someone who didn't have, you know, basically a college level reading ability, right? It'd be different if a guy had a fourth grade education. What I would recommend would be different. To somebody who's been through school and can read a somewhat sophisticated book, I think it's a good idea to start with the question of God. That's kind of foundational. That's sort of the first truth of the Catholic religion. And so a couple that I would look at would be Five Proofs for the Existence of God by Edward Faser, F-E-S-E-R. Another one by Dr. Faser is entitled The Last Superstition. And it's also arguments for the existence of God, but equally arguments against contemporary atheism. I think both of those would be interesting starting places. Another one is by an Orthodox theologian named David Bentley Hart called The Experience of God, which is also a philosophical book about what we mean when we talk about God. And for a lot of people who have only a passing familiarity with the Christian religion, they are surprised when they learn what a sophisticated concept of God Catholics actually possess, because it's very different from the caricature that's often lampooned in atheist literature. Now, Catholics actually have a very sophisticated philosophical understanding of God that can be rationally debated and rationally argued. Exposing them to that at least kind of opens the door to, hey, maybe there's more to this Catholic thing than I thought.
1: Yeah. Paco, is that helpful for you?
8: Yeah, that's very helpful. Thank you very much, Dr. Anders.
9: Thank you.
1: You are most welcome, and that opens up a line for you right now at 833-288-EWTN. We have three lines open. 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You may want to call early in the show, because if the phones get clogged up later in the hour, you might not be able to get in, but you can get in right now. 833-288-EWTN. Here is Sergio now, a first-time caller in Las Vegas, listening on Sirius XM Channel 130. Hey there, Sergio. What's on your mind today?
10: Thanks for taking my call.
1: Sure.
10: I'm just trying to piggyback on the first call, I think, about atheism.
1: Yeah.
10: I'm just trying to wrap, we're kind of in a discussion, but wrap our heads around the God, the Father, the Son, and their emotions, as Christ showed emotions to the death of Lazarus, his friend, as a human being, but as God, his claim as God to the disciples that whoever's seen the Son, seen the Father, are one of the same. The claim in the Gospel of John. I'm just trying to figure out, is that where does it you said God, providence doesn't show up in times of needs, whether during a human holocaust or genocide or throughout history. And you quoted, I believe, Psalms 88 and another Ecclesiastes, whatever the writers. But still, you understand the difference between the claim of God the Son and God the Father.
0: I can address all this. So first of all, just a point of clarification, you paraphrased me as saying that providence doesn't show up. I don't want to be understood as if I were saying that providence doesn't happen. It's a Catholic doctrine that God does exercise providence over the created order. My argument, my statement, was simply that that providence is often unrecognizable by us. It's not a confession that it doesn't exist. It's just that it happens, but we can't always discern the paths of God's providence. Why in God's providence does God allow this or that? That's hidden from us. That there is such providence, of course, is a dogma of the Catholic faith. Now, with respect to Jesus' emotional life and how that relates to divine impassibility, Christ is incarnate. Christ assumed a fully human nature, and human nature, by definition, has passions. Joy, sorrow, fear, anger, I mean, these are parts of human nature. Christ possessed them in virtue of his integral humanity. Anything that is truly human, Christ had. If he didn't have it, he wasn't truly human.
1: Yeah.
0: Right? So Christ has all these things. It's his experience of temporal reality is the experience of a human being experiencing temporal reality. But that human nature is assumed to a divinity that has a different nature. I mean, the divine nature is not the human nature. They're two different natures. Now, they're united in a single person, namely Jesus, but divine nature and human nature are not the same. And so the divine mode of interacting with the reality is different from the human mode. Now, the paradox, the mystery, is how those two things can become united in Jesus. Now, you know, in telling us that whoever has seen me has seen the Father, I don't think we should understand that to mean that there is nothing to be known or seen or experienced or understood about the Father other than what can be experienced in the humanity of Christ, right? Because obviously, God's infinite, and the humanity of Christ is not infinite. I mean, it had temporal and spatial boundaries. I mean, Jesus presumably was like, what, 5'10 or something, right? He's not infinitely tall. He had delimited physical structure. God's not like that. God's ubiquitous. So he doesn't mean that God is somehow contained entirely within his humanity. It's simply that the path to access to God comes through his humanity. If you want to know the way God is set up for humans to come into relationship with him, it is mediated by the humanity of Christ, and that in several modes: obeying his teaching, imitating his example, interiorizing his divine personality. So we come to look at the world the way Christ looked at it, allow our interior life to be reformed after the image of Christ's likeness, empowered by his grace and the Holy Spirit. So Christ is the way to the Father, and if you want to have access to God, if you get access to Jesus, you have all the access to the Father that you need. But of course, the Father infinitely transcends in his divinity, you know, the circumscribed limits of Christ's created humanity.
1: Sergio, I hope that's helpful for you. Thanks for checking in from Vegas. It is called a communion here on EWTN. Still time for your call at 833-288-EWTN. 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Frederick is checking in from St. Louis, listening on the Great Covenant Network. Hey there, Frederick. What's on your mind today, sir?
9: Greetings, gentlemen.
1: Howdy.
9: I have a discussion on atheism today. I thought I had to jump into this one. Full disclosure, raised Catholic, it just never took with me. I think logic probably destroyed it in my mind, even as a young child. It makes sense that a lot of people believe in gods. I mean, clearly out of fear of dying. I get that, of not existing. And this whole concept of eternal life, somebody please explain that to me. And I hope you'll keep me on, because what is eternity? I mean, and another thing, if any God existed and the said God wanted you to believe, why not show him or herself? I'll give you a good example. Have either one of you seen the classic sci-fi film, The Day the Earth Stood Still?
1: Yes.
0: Yes.
9: Amazing 1950s. Well, they wanted some proof that the visitor from space was really as powerful as he said he was. Show us a sign. And of course, that's the name of the film. Anything mechanical stood still for a matter of, what, 15, 20 minutes. He proved it.
0: Sure. So let me address these. I really appreciate the question. Thank you so much. So I think it's undeniably correct that many people maintain their religious belief because they've been culturally conditioned to fear death, and particularly if they have, you know, rather vivid, horrific images of what happens after death, you know, some hellish experience or whatnot, then that's a motive for them to retain their religious faith. I think you're absolutely true. I think it's incorrect to suggest that that's the only motive that people have for believing in God. I mean, craven fear is a reason. I'm not saying it's a good reason, but I think you're probably right about that. But I can think of plenty of historical examples of exceptions to that. I mean, most prominently, Aristotle. Aristotle doesn't seem to have given any evidence of believing in a hellish afterlife or particularly fearing death. And yet Aristotle believed in God on purely philosophical grounds. Socrates seems to be, whether or not Socrates was a theist, I think a little bit open to question, but his own attitude towards the afterlife wasn't craven fear. In Plato's account of Socrates' death, Socrates says, well, you know, if there's an afterlife, it'll go well for me because I've lived a righteous life. If there's not an afterlife, it'll go well for me because I've lived the way I want to live. I'm kind of indifferent to the question, so I'm going to keep on living the way I'm going to live and we'll find out what happens, right? But he's philosophically open to the idea, but it's not because of fear of death. And I could run through and come up with a lot of other historical examples of people who are more or less open to the idea of theism for other motives, particularly people outside the Christian tradition. So, yes, there are craven theists, but that's certainly not the sum set and total of all theists. With respect to the doctrine of eternal life, well, somebody else may have a doctrine of eternal life, but that's not the Catholic Church. Catholic Church doesn't actually teach a doctrine of eternal life. Catholic Church teaches a doctrine of everlasting life. Those are not the same concept. I suppose certain forms of Indian religion, Hinduism and Buddhism, have unending existence without beginning or end. That's not the Catholic position. Catholic position is that human beings are very much involved in a temporal stream, of successive events, and that the future that we anticipate is one that's in a resurrected body that has temporal limits to it. So it's not eternal. It's just everlasting. Just a little point of distinction there. Finally, in terms of the why not show yourself, this is a famous argument for atheism. It's mostly associated with a philosopher by the name of J.N. Schellenberg, and it's called the argument from divine hiddenness. I'm familiar with the argument. And it really presupposes a particular type of divinity and a particular type of knowledge that I think might pertain in some other case, doesn't apply to the Catholic image of God. So there's a Catholic saint and theologian famous, he's one of the Cappadocian fathers, named St. Basil the Great, who, in answering the question, hypothetically, what does it mean to love God? He gives an interesting answer to that question. He says, well, everybody has implanted within their nature, from the moment of their conception, a seed of reason, a seed of rationality. And it's not subject to things like the music coming on and shutting you off in the middle of an answer. So if you'll hold on to that thought, we come back from the break, I'll talk about Anselm and his conception of the love of God.
1: Frederick, sit tight. We'll continue on the other side. We'll also talk with Greg in Dayton, Ohio, Stephanie in Houston. Still time for your phone calls at 833-288-EWTN for Call to Communion with Dr. David Anders.
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13: This is a Digital Moment with Sandra McDevitt. Did you know there is a priest in Jackson, Michigan, who was gifted the zaketa, or skull cap, of Pope Pius XII? Father Tim Nelson, pastor of Our Lady, Star of the Sea, was gifted this treasure. A woman from Ann Arbor was granted an audience with Pius XII. She bought a skull cap from a local shop in Rome. She knew the Pope would take the skull cap he was wearing and exchange it for a new one. It had become a tradition of Pius XII. She brought the skull cap back to Michigan along with authenticating papers. And eventually, it got into the hands of Father Nelson. Many thanks to Father Nelson for the information, including the skull cap has a wee coffee stain, which he added with a chuckle. I'm Sandra McDevitt for EWTN Radio.
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1: 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We want to pick up the conversation that we began before the break regarding atheism.
0: Yeah, thanks. So in particular, I was responding to the atheistic argument from divine hiddenness, which is popularized by Schellenberg, but versions of it I think you could also find in Anthony Flew and other philosophers. And it basically boils down to this, that any God for whom our belief in worship was of value would make it evident to us that he exists so that we would worship and honor him, right?
1: Yeah,
0: And God's Bertrand Russell was once asked, you know, if you showed up at the pearly gates and God said, why didn't you believe in me? Russell said his response would be, not enough evidence, God, not enough evidence. So that's essentially the argument from divine hiddenness. Why not make your existence more known? Well, in response, I was adverting to the thought of one of the Cappadocian fathers of the Catholic tradition, Basil the Great, who in his Asceticon poses the question, what does it mean to love God? And what he says is, all of us are implanted with a seed of reason in our nature, the moment of conception, through which we don't need to be taught what's beautiful or true or good, right? We have any. I'm not talking about like contingent facts, like it's true that you ate a ham sandwich for breakfast, or even necessarily that there's a God, but just the truth, goodness, and beauty of our nature, of what our moral responsibility is, of our integral well-being, these kinds of things. And he says, we know these things intuitively by being a live, rational person. And so, the voice of conscience is essentially that voice, that impulse within us to do the rational good that we have some kind of basic intuition of. And yes, there are cultural differences about morality, but they're not that great. And you're not going to find many cultures, for example, that glorify cowardice. Right. I mean, everybody has some kind of concept of justice and equity.
1: Of course.
0: Right. I mean, fidelity and so forth. I mean, these are sort of, human universals. He says, you kind of know that. So do that. Do that. Do those things that the impulse of natural law, however you want to frame it, whatever terminology you want to use, suggests to you. And doing that in sincerity with a good heart, sort of with your mind, soul, and strength, that's what I mean by loving God. That's what I mean by loving God. Now, in a sense, the contingent historical claims of revealed religion, like Catholicism, can facilitate that, and that's what Basil says. He says, the whole point of the law and the commandments is to actually help us, and God's grace for that matter, is to help us do that thing that we intrinsically know we ought to be doing anyway. Book of Romans, chapter 1, St. Paul says kind of the same thing. He says, you kind of already know what to do. You're kind of not doing it, and so you're without excuse. So those contingent historical claims can, in fact, further our obedience to reason, to conscience, to the integral good of our nature, but they can also distract from it. You and I had a conversation yesterday on the show, actually, about how there's so much fanfare and pageantry and glory and triumph and coolness in the Catholic tradition. It can awaken you to a hunger for the transcendent, but it can also make you a theological pedant, someone who gets really, a theology nerd. where you geek out, you know, what some people call the theology bros. You know, you like to kick back with your Tolkien and your cigar and your glass of Scotch whiskey and you know, debate the finer points of scholasticism with your fellow nerds and neglect the weightier matters of the law like love and justice and mercy. And that's something that Jesus talks about and critiques quite lengthily.
1: Mm-hmm.
0: So there's a passage in the Gospels, Luke chapter 16, and it's the parable of the rich man and Lazarus, and Lazarus dies and is taken to Abraham's bosom. The rich man dies and, you know, goes to unpleasant places. And it's just a parable, but in the parable, the rich man cries out to Lazarus and says, Lazarus, tell Moses or whatever to send my relatives, you know, send somebody to my relatives to tell them to repent. And ultimately, Father Abraham says, well, look, if they're not going to listen to the law and the prophets, they're not going to listen to somebody else either.
1: Yeah.
0: And you could apply the same kind of reasoning that, you know, what is the nature of the faith? What is the nature of the ascent that I need to give to the concept of God in order to live a decent life? And is it the sort of thing that's really going to be served by sort of esoteric displays and marvels and wonders? Or is it more about listening to the voice of conscience? And I mean, I know a lot of people in the Catholic Church who get really excited about this or that alleged miracle and go dashing off in different directions and neglect the duties of their state of life. This is something that Thomas Dubé of happy memory, the great Catholic priest and teacher of the contemplative life, used to just get infinitely frustrated about. He'd talk on EWTN and he'd say, why are you running across the Atlantic Ocean to go see some, you know, alleged display when... like, you've got the Mass and the sacraments and the Scriptures right in front of you. You have your family life, your husband, your wife, your kids, you have your vocation in front of you. Do that. Do the thing that's right in front of you, you know? Do the thing that conscience demands rather than seeking the sensationalistic. So, I mean, I don't know the mind of God, but it strikes me that divine hiddenness is actually a major part of what motivates the development of true virtue.
1: As you were saying that, I was thinking of the great Mother Teresa, who would say, look, I love the fact that you're coming here to India, but you've got people, you know, within 10 miles of your house that need help, too.
0: That's right.
1: Absolutely. That's right. Thank you so much for your call. It is called Communion here on EWTN. Stephanie is a first-time caller from Houston, listening on her Alexa device. Hey there, Stephanie. What's on your mind today?
16: I'm calling about today's gospel reading, and it's at the end of it. It says, "You will not finish the towns of Israel before the Son of Man comes."
1: Okay.
0: Yeah.
16: And so it's Matthew 10:16-23, and I didn't know what that meant. See, he's sending them out as sheep among wolves, and he talks about it. But at the end, he says, "You will not finish the towns of Israel before the Son of Man comes."
0: Yeah, sure. So one way of reading this text would be to suggest that Jesus' point of reference is really first century Judea, and the coming of which he speaks is the coming of the kingdom in power at Pentecost and the extension of Christ's incarnation through the church, the gathering of the Gentiles, that is the major sign in Old Testament prophecy of the coming of God's kingdom. You know, Christ himself says... in the Gospel of Luke, don't say of the kingdom of God, here it is or there it is, for it doesn't come with your careful observation. The kingdom of God is within you. So perhaps he's talking about that coming, that coming where Christ comes to dwell in our hearts by the Holy Spirit and activate the ministry of the church, wherein the kingdom of God is made manifest and the Gentiles are gathered in and we're at about the business of beating our swords into plowshares and our spears into pruning hooks, although we have a few pruning hooks left to go, I think.
1: I think so. Is that helpful for you, Stephanie?
16: Thank you. Appreciate it.
1: We appreciate you. Thanks for listening in Houston. Call to Communion here on EWTN. We can get a few more calls in here at 833-288-EWTN before we close up shop. 833-288-3986. You can call us or text us. And speaking of, here is a text we received from Mitchell in Billings, Montana. What can I take away and keep from teachings of virtue when embodying Catholicism?
0: Okay. I understand the word virtue. I understand Catholicism. don't quite know what you mean when you say keeping and taking away from virtue when embodying Catholicism. I mean, the Catholic Church is teaching on virtue. I don't know that you can, you kind of have to take it all. I mean, I don't think there's a part of the Church's catechesis on virtue that you can say, well, you know, I think I'll take justice and fidelity, but I'll leave temperance to Tom Price. You know, I'm not going to do that one. No, I mean, it's a Thomistic doctrine that you can't really have one of the virtues unless you have all of them. And you might say, well, that seems pretty counterintuitive. I mean, I can imagine, say, this is the example that Thomas gives. I can imagine a soldier who's really got fortitude. He's got fortitude coming out his, you know, his ears.
1: Yeah.
0: But maybe he lacks charity. Well, do I want to deny he's got fortitude? And Thomas's argument, I think, would be, well, okay, yeah, he's got some sort of simulacrum of fortitude, but it's not fortitude in service of the genuine human good. Right? If it's not tempered by charity, right, then it's not really serving the integral good of humanity. And so is it really a virtue? Right? So if you don't have prudence, you know, for example,
1: yeah,
0: you might have charity, but think about all the harm that you can do in the name of charity if you don't have prudence.
1: Oh, yeah.
0: There's a line, you know, the rock band Rush, the Canadian rock band Rush, who were atheists, have a song that mocks revealed theism called Free Will. And there's a line in there about giving up kindness that can kill. And, you know, sometimes the atheist critics can lay their finger on a point that's valid.
1: Yeah.
0: There is such a thing as kindness that kills, right? If you lack prudence. So is it a virtue if it's killing? And the argument of the Catholic Church would be, not really. You know, you really, to have the virtues, you kind of have to have them all. So it's not a grab bag of pick your own virtue, right? And when you talk about embodying Catholicism, well, you know, I want to embody Christ, right? I want to embody Christ. I don't necessarily want to embody, like, the whole of Catholicism as an historical reality. Because Catholicism, as opposed to the Catholic Church that Christ founded, Catholicism as an historical entity can get into some nasty stuff.
1: Oh, yeah.
0: Right? I want to embody Christ, and the mission of the Church is to embody Christ, and the way to do that is to live all of the virtues integrally.
1: Eyes on the prize. Appreciate that. Thank you so much for your text. We'll get to another text in just a second here. A great program coming up tonight on EWTN Radio, especially if you are in the Pacific time zone. 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From the wonderful teachings of Father Benedict Groeschel, blessing our listeners every week. 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We'll get back to the phones in a second. Here's another text that came in from Anthony in New Jersey, listening on 89.3. Anthony says, what does the Church in Scripture mean when referring to Christ as the firstborn of all creation, eternally begotten of the Father, and Christ referring to himself as the Son of a man?
0: Yeah, thank you so much. Two different questions there.
1: Yep.
0: So when we talk about the firstborn, there is an office, a position, a status that a human being can hold in certain legal systems, say those that favor primogeniture, for example, where the whole estate gets handed to the firstborn son, and if you're like me, the secondborn son, you're like, hey!
1: Chop liver,
0: what am I? Chop liver? Exactly. And so when we talk about Christ as the firstborn son, we're not talking about Christ as being first in the order of temporal existence, like he was called into being first and then everybody else after him, but rather that he has the status of a firstborn son in the cosmos, right? That everything that is the Father's belongs to the Son. Christ has preeminence over the whole universe.
1: Okay.
0: That's the sense in which he's firstborn. He's begotten insofar as the second person of the Trinity proceeds from the first person. The first person, the Father, is the principle. The begetting is the procession, but the Catholic Church teaches it is an eternal procession. It doesn't take place in time. There wasn't a time when Christ was not. He eternally proceeds from the Father. When Christ refers to himself as the Son of Man, completely different context, he is referencing the prophecy of Daniel, who says that prior to the coming kingdom of God will appear one like a Son of Man, who will be led into the presence of the Ancient of Days. And so in first century Jewish apocalypticism, there was an expectation of the arrival of this apocalyptic character called the Son of Man, which the Christian tradition associates with the person of Jesus.
1: Okay. Thanks so much for that question. It is called a communion here on EWTN. Back to it now at 833-288-EWTN. Here's Jim in Springfield, Illinois, listening on the EWTN app. Hey there, Jim. What's on your mind today?
17: Yeah, hi. Thanks for taking my call.
1: Sure.
17: I couldn't help but call in when I heard Dr. David's talk about how kindness can even kill. I used to run trips, mission trips to Haiti, and we would go into villages and do medical work. And the first thing people would want to do is they would want to empty their pockets and hand every child in the village a piece of candy. And I would have to stop them. And then eventually we would walk to the edge of the village where I would show them the woman with three naked children and a dirt floor and sticks. And that poor woman sells candy. And we were about to starve her children for 3 days and make an enemy because no one had the prudence to understand their effect on the country or their environment without, anyway, to that point that they're trying to be kind, but without the prudence of understanding, they were about to make a situation very bad.
0: Yeah, you're absolutely right, and I appreciate that illustration. It reminds me of something I read from the adventure capitalist and investment biker Jimmy Rogers, who is, America's own homegrown son who went on to become one of the most successful investors in history. And he wrote anecdotes about his life. And he talked about traveling through a war-torn, impoverished country where aid agencies had been sort of dumping just, boatloads of free clothing on the population in an attempt to alleviate their poverty, and in the process destroyed the indigenous textile industry.
1: Wow.
0: So those kinds of things happen. A fellow I knew growing up became a Methodist minister, and in that capacity did a lot of the whole sort of, church youth mission to foreign lands business, and then became quite disillusioned with the actual fruit of that, both in the lives of the populations that they were allegedly serving, as well as the lives of the American kids who were learning, sort of paternalistic, vacation-esque ways of engaging the rest of the world, and wrote a book about it called Journey to a Better Way, A Wesleyan Perspective on Doing Mission Better by John Bailey. Not a Catholic fellow, but, the dynamic is the same, and it was about, kindness that can kill, and maybe there's a better way to do mission than this outdated model. So yeah, that's that we can find infinite examples of that across history. And you're right that we have to have prudence in the exercise of charity, or we might not actually be helping people.
1: Glad you jumped in there, Jim. Thanks for your call from Springfield, Illinois. Here's a text that just came in from another Jim, who says, "We cross ourselves in the name of the Father and the Son and the Holy Spirit, which is in itself a short prayer. Is there more meaning than this?"
0: Sure. So, with any symbol, the symbol's meaning is really depends to a large extent on what the culture and the community invests in the symbol, because symbols evoke things in us indirectly, right? And so, what does it evoke? Well, one thing definitely is it is a kind of consecration of ourselves to the Blessed Trinity. For me, at any rate, it is a way of involving my body in the process, which makes the invocation something that takes place not just intellectually, not just propositionally, but it's a felt engagement, right? I'm bringing my whole being into participation in this act, which allows it to sort of penetrate my consciousness in a way that merely verbal prayer does not. I think that in our culture, it also marks you out as a Catholic. At least where I live in Alabama, it's kind of sneered upon by a lot of my Protestant neighbors. They regard this as some sort of act of Catholic superstition, which puzzles me because, I mean, don't they think God speaks sign language? I mean, that's kind of weird, but nevertheless, that's the case. I mean, it's kind of viewed as a sort of distinctly Catholic act that marks you out as a Catholic, and I'm fine with that. I'm like,
1: oh yeah,
0: dude, I'm a Catholic. Let's make that sign of the cross, you know? I know in my own case, a lot of times I don't have words. I don't have words, but I'll make the sign of the cross, you know?
1: Sure.
0: Can I do it in a sort of thoughtless, you know, reactionary kind of way? Yeah, I can. I'll be honest with you. I try to stop myself. I try to check myself from doing it that way and be intentional about it, make it actually a prayer. But I also think it's maybe not bad that my body jumps to the answer of prayer before my mind gets there.
1: Yeah.
0: You know, I think it's not an altogether unhelpful reflex. Tertullian, he's not my favorite theologian in the canon, claimed that the practice was apostolic in origin. He was a second century character, so it was already old by the time he got to it. Whether or not it originated with the apostles, it's been around a heck of a long time. So when I make the sign of the cross, I'm also really conscious of the fact that I'm identifying with a part of the tradition that's older than the Bible. I'll say that again to my Protestant neighbors around here. When I make the sign of the cross, I'm identifying with the tradition that's older than the Bible. Right?
1: Gotta love it.
0: That's meaningful to me.
1: Yeah.
0: Right? And so, you know, obviously the more you study it, the more you think about it, the more you meditate on it, the more you trace its history, the more meaning it's going to have to you.
1: Sure. Absolutely. Jim, thanks so much for your text this afternoon. I was thinking, as you were talking about that, there was a time when a bunch of us went out with one of our TV program hosts who had a whole bunch of men in for taping some TV shows for the network. And we went to a rather nice restaurant, and he said, okay, boys, let's make a scene.
0: And then we all together now.
1: That's right. We all made, I mean, you know, not to be ridiculous about it, but also not to push it under the rug either.
0: That's right.
1: It's very, very important. Right. I'm going to skip around a little bit on this email that we received from Susan. She's checking in from Seattle. She's looking for a Catholic psychiatrist, someone who deals in bipolar and schizoaffective disorders. She says that her son is very devout in practicing his faith, but she's wondering if there is a priest who is an exorcist could help him, since he has demonic visions where he has psychotic episodes and the mental health system is not really helping him. He's been taking lithium long-term. Do you have any suggestions for this fellow?
0: Okay, so I am not a psychiatrist or the son of one, and I cannot make medical judgments or give medical advice. I will tell you that it is very probable that at your diocese there is a Department of Catholic Family Services that will have counselors and mental health people on staff. Unlikely that they'll have a staff psychiatrist, but they will almost definitely have referrals.
1: Yeah.
0: Whether or not those people are Catholic, I can't tell you in advance. But I mean, that I would start with the Catholic resources in your own diocese. I would not jump to the conclusion that exorcism is necessary. In fact, one of the things that is almost always done before exorcism is considered is ruling out any psychiatric cause.
1: Mm-hmm.
0: I mean, that's really a prerequisite. So
1: sure.
0: If we know that there is bipolar here where psychosis can be a factor, they're going to that almost be a defeater for eligibility for exorcism.
1: Sure.
0: You know, again, not being a physician, but I do know a little bit about psychiatric medication just through anecdotal experience. This is always very touch and go,
1: sure.
0: Right? I don't know if you are a member of NAMI, the National Alliance on Mental Illness. It's a private advocacy group and support group around the nation. I think it's the biggest advocate for mental health care in the country. I'd encourage you to reach out to your local chapter of NAMI, read their literature, go to their meetings, get support, talk to other parents who have kids in this situation. Get an idea of the resources that exist in your community, what's worked and what's hadn't worked, who's good, who's bad. I mean, there's a lot of love and a lot of support out there for people in the mental health community, and it's not always immediately obvious from within Catholic circles where that is, because that's really not the purview of the local Catholic priest.
1: Right.
0: You know? So I wouldn't knock those resources. And again, you could start with Catholic Family Services in your diocese, who's probably got some good referrals for you.
1: Absolutely. Appreciate that. And you and your family are in our prayers, Susan. Kamorf in Scottsdale, Arizona says, I just read a Wikipedia article on Eckert. Please enumerate and explain the areas that the Catholic Church agrees with.
0: Okay, which Eckert are we talking about?
1: It just says Eckert. Oh, Meister Eckert.
0: Because there's a modern spiritual writer who has a name similar to that, very different from Meister Eckhart.
1: Yeah.
0: So Eckhart is a Dominican theologian whose reputation has been rehabilitated in the 20th century. He's never formally excommunicated. But he was controversial when he wrote in the late Middle Ages, and he's always kind of been on he wasn't ever a doctor of the church like Teresa or John. He was always kind of on the border of acceptability within the school of Catholic mysticism. But the Dominican order has really pushed for his rehabilitation, and the papacy has in the 20th century rehabilitated him and said that Eckhart is a Catholic theologian that you can read. But you have to read him with Catholic lenses on. I mean, Eckhart's really motivated strongly by the apophatic tradition of the fathers, which is to say that, you know, whenever we affirm anything about God, we're speaking by analogy, and so we can also get close to God by denying that God is this or that or the other thing. And Eckhart has a sort of hyperbolic way of pressing into that apophaticism, and that's what sort of made people get woozy feelings about him. But I read Eckhart, and I find value in him, and so, you know, read him with the mind of the church, read him with Dominican commentary, and read him to go closer to God and Jesus.
1: Thanks so much for your question, Dr. David Anders. Have a great weekend.
0: Thanks, Tom.
1: Hope everybody has a great weekend. See you Monday on Call to Communion with Dr. David Anders. Till then, I'm Tom Price. Have a great weekend, and God bless.
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21: Welcome to Catholic Blitz, and today in the hot seat is Father Ken Briganti. Are you ready?
22: Let's go for it.
21: All right, your question is, can someone be rebaptized? And you have 1 minute.
22: No. Next question. Oh, okay. The long answer would be baptism belongs, like with confirmation and holy orders, we call that an indelible mark. You only receive baptism once, confirmation once, you're ordained a deacon once, you're ordained a priest, and those who are bishops are ordained a bishop once. Now, so it leaves this indelible mark on your soul that even when you die and you go into heaven, it is there for all eternity. Now, other sacraments like penance and Eucharist and anointing of the sick, you can receive multiple times. And then matrimony, well, obviously you can only marry once, but if your spouse dies, then you can have the sacrament again. I hope that answers it.
21: Okay. Good job. Come back again for more Catholic Blitz.
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24: 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Abortion is simply a normal part of women's health care and a critical element of women's reproductive health. What's your answer to that?
25: Right. I simply ask, when did lethally injecting a living unborn child or tearing it limb from limb and suctioning it from his mother's womb somehow become health care? We all know exactly what healthcare is. It's treating the diabetic, it's setting the broken bone, performing open heart surgery. Killing a living unborn child has absolutely nothing to do with healthcare.
24: You know, really, if your healthcare kills people on purpose, then you're clearly doing it wrong. And keep in mind that 95% of all abortions are performed on healthy babies of healthy moms. Abortion is not healthcare.
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8: Lord God, we praise you and bless you, Father, for giving us these wondrous beatitudes, this blueprint to heaven. There are many who have heard my voice tonight who are alienated from thee in some way or other, who do not know thee or love thee and do not care to serve thee. I ask, Lord, that you give them grace upon grace and bring them home. Make them understand the length and the breadth and the height and the depth of your love for them. Grant them all the grace to make peace with you, their neighbor, their family, and the world. Amen.
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9: 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A series of unclaimed airstrikes hit Iran after the U.S. said it ended its attacks, raising questions about who targeted the Islamic Republic. The strikes hit areas across southern Iran on Thursday as the country prepared to bury its late supreme leader. President Donald Trump says he will not sign a sweeping bipartisan housing affordability bill. It is a protest against Senate Republicans for failing to pass a voter ID bill. If the housing bill is not vetoed, it will become law at midnight. A new survey by the Pew Research Center finds that more than three-fourths of Catholics view Pope Leo XIV favorably. At the same time, some believe President Trump has been too critical of the Holy Father. I'm Veronica Dudo with EWTN News Nightly. 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
26: 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I'm Jack Williams. Pedro Quiles producing the program. Your call screener is Matt Gubensky and Michael McCall watching our social media efforts. So if you would like to text your question to Colin, you can do that to the same number you call in with your question, and that's 833-288-3986. And our host, as he is every Friday, our very own Vice President of Theology, Mr. Colin Donovan. Colin, got an email here from Alberto in Milford, Connecticut. He's followed you for many years. His question is, what can you theorize about Mary? Where did she die? Was it St. Thomas who opened her coffin and found it empty? What about her house in Turkey? How old do you think she was?
2: Well, I think she was probably at least in her 50s, just going by the accounts in sacred scripture and making assumptions on that. And pretty much everything is an assumption. There's two traditions of where she was buried, for example.

0: course, is that she was assumed into heaven. And as Pope Pius XII and his judgment affirming her assumption said, the tradition that she first passed away, sleeping in Christ, as the language of Scripture often uses, is probably also as well, even though she was not deserving of the penalty of death through sin, as are all the other children of Adam and Eve.
1: So the Pontifical Marian Academy doesn't have an official position on any of these questions?
0: No, we really don't. And, you know, I suppose we'd probably have a turnstile there so we can monetize it if we did. No, we wouldn't do that either, because she is owed the greatest respect after our Lord, and everything that we can do to admire and venerate and love her is justified.
1: Jean writes in, can we use non-Catholic or AI-generated depictions of Jesus?
0: There is no, the church hasn't said anything on this. You see them on the internet. Some of them are winsome, as the expression goes. Some of them are not. I think, you know, to the extent that people want to do that to use on the internet and so on, I think the best... We obviously believe that in Jesus' case, the best visage of him is that which is on the Shroud of Turin. And that is likely the most, is the authentic one. Everything else is a depiction based on the, you know, the mind of the painter and what he decided to do. The famous black virgins, for example, are taken from a tradition that shows that there, says that there was a certain idea of what Mary looked like. And I think with Christ, this is true. And so sometimes it is affirmed that even in the East in particular, that the earliest paintings seem to have some conformity to the Shroud of Turin. And so the argument there is that in the centuries in which the Shroud was jealously guarded by the Church, and then particularly at the time of the Muslim invasions of the Near East, that it was put away and protected in a place in Odessa, and that it eventually ended up in Constantinople, but known under the name of the Mandylion, which is what the head that you see if you fold the cloth the multiple times so that only the head is showing and you don't see the body. This is the image that was used as a reference point for many depictions of our Lord. That seems a very plausible interpretation. But with regard to AI, I think if they are in any way reverent or show a lack of respect for the dignity of our Lord, those would certainly be morally reprehensible. But I think to the extent that that nice depictions, I would assume, since it's AI based on what is commonly known about him, and particularly the Shroud, that you could have renderings by AI that are... you know, as you can from the human mind trying to put our Lord's face and down on canvas. So I think it would be the care and the respect that is shown more than anything else.
1: You know, one of the first things, I don't think this is necessarily Catholic, but I know one of the first AI, utilizations that mm-hmm. I remember seeing was during the Black Lives Matter riots here in the United States. You were seeing these AI-generated, you know, carved out of granite sort of mm-hmm. figures of the Old Testament portrayed sure. as African, as being of African mm-hmm. descent. And it, I don't know, it gave me pause.
0: Yeah, and I think there would be a couple of angles there. It's not historically accurate. The church, I think, has been very naturally hesitant to step in and dismiss totally the idea of those who wish to have somebody who looks like them be venerated, but it's not historically accurate, and I think that's the strongest argument against it. We should be trying to picture Christ as he was. The other part of it is the political use of images. That would be something that this maybe crosses that line as well. Not only is it not historically accurate, but it's a political, ideological use of the image. And I think morally that's problematic.

0: Brad writes in, this is an interesting question. Has the Catholic Church absorbed some Reformed theology over time?
1: No, I don't think so. It may be that some Reformed theology has found some legitimate basis to get to what is the Catholic position based on sacred scripture.
0: That's highly more likely.
1: That's highly more likely. I would say there are a lot of ex-Protestants who were as vehemently anti-Catholic as they are now as Catholics, who passed through that door using simply the information of the sacred scripture and struggling with why, from their own theology, they could not get to a particular denominational position on something, but finding that the Catholic Church holds a position which is interconnected with other theology and has the longevity of going back down the tradition to the first or second century, and on the basis of that become convinced that the denominational positions were false, that they were simply coming out of the human mind trying to make sense. And any particular human mind, no matter how great the theologian, cannot possibly come up to, without some special inspiration of God, the exact position that Christ and the early church would have had. But they don't have to, because the tradition of the Catholic Church shows us that that is the position that has been handed down. And indeed, when the church is looking to see, is this an apostolic tradition, or is this an ecclesiastical tradition or a theological tradition, one which theologians have posited, but maybe the church has not affirmed in any solemn way, but is, you know, much of what St. Thomas wrote, Thomas Aquinas, for example, is of that. You dare not contradict St. Thomas because most people accept him, and even the church has not canonized a particular position of his. It's likely the one that the church, if it ever did, would canonize. And that is what I think former Protestant authors find in going back in history, is that the Catholic Church has the best resolution of all the difficulties which they encountered in the various denominational traditions from which they came.
0: 833-288-EWTN is our toll-free number. 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
4: Olivia Rodrigo, who once received an award from Planned Parenthood as a vocal supporter of abortion, recently launched an all-women's music festival. The pop star announced that 100% of proceeds from the event will go to nonprofit organizations that support women. Tickets to the festival quickly sold out, but what many did not know is that some of the proceeds will go to abortion organizations like Planned Parenthood or the so-called Center for Reproductive Rights. Rodrigo previously passed out contraceptives and information on how to get abortions to children at one of her concerts.
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0: 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Wide open phone lines. You will be first up if you call right now. 833-288-3986. Virginia asks, this is a step further than the all dogs go to heaven question, but she wants to know if there will be plants and animals to eat in the new heaven and the new earth.
1: Well, we have no need of eating, although by Christ's example, we know that we can eat. It just does not necessary for nourishment. This is one of the elements of the resurrected body, which we see best exemplified, obviously, in our Lord and his resurrection, post-resurrection appearances. He can eat, but he doesn't need to. He can manifest the glory of his human soul, which is a glory of the, infused from the second person of the Trinity. But according to each of our, the holiness of our lives, we too will have a particular glory which will shine through our bodies, and this light will be manifested in us. But do we need to eat, or can we eat? There is no evidence of that, and that would be the biggest question. Is Scripture doesn't give us any particular evidence regarding the nature of that condition. We do know that at the end of time, when all the dead are raised, and those who are alive when that then comes are taken to be in the clouds, that's the seizing up, the rapture, properly understood as the church understands her, at the second coming of Christ, at his definitive coming, and this is also when the consummation of all things takes place. It is also when the resurrection of all of the dead takes place. It's also when the new heavens and the new earth, in which matter itself will be glorified. So I think it seems reasonable to suggest, although we have no scriptural evidence for it per se, that if the earth is renewed, that there must be some adornment on it, and not just the rocks and the minerals and the water and so on. There must be something to that. But we don't know for certain, and that, like so many things about the end, we must wait on God's disposition at that time. And does it really matter? Because whatever decision he makes or has already made and will be fulfilling will be the perfect one, and we'll enjoy it as he gives it to us.
0: Several good questions here. 833-288-EWTN is our toll-free number. We'd still love to have you give us a phone call today. Roger says, why does the Pope take on a new name, and how long has this tradition been around?
1: In the early church, it wasn't a necessary case. Peter is Peter. For example, he got his name from Christ.
0: Wasn't always, though.
1: It wasn't always, that's true. He got that name by Christ. It seems to have happened in one of the early popes. Remember, these are people who came from paganism, or their parents did, and were converted and became Christians, then went and studied for the, became priests and bishops and elected pope. He had a pagan name. I believe it was Saturnus. So this is based on the Roman idea that each of the planets were like the gods, or the gods were responsible for them, and therefore they venerated the planets, and they venerated the god of that. And so he didn't think it was fitting, and I don't recall what name he changed, but he decided to set aside his birth name for sake of a Christian name. And that's pretty much been adhered to since. It might very well be that somebody who has a well-known and long history of their name being used by popes might keep it and just add the next number onto the end of it. That would be certainly possible. But so far, it's been generally the case that they take a new name. This is also a feature of religious life, who, when religious enter into religious life and they make their make their vows. They are given a new name by their superior or superioress. And this is indicating a new way of life, a newness of life into which they are entering, and a closeness to God and perfection of, you know, of the spiritual life and so on. And I think the same could be said about popes. And it's also true that in some kingly and queenly lines, there is also a regal name which is different from the one that was given at birth. That's fairly uncommon, I think, but still could be used. In Great Britain, for example, Charles decided to stick with his given name, and so he is King Charles. And I think that's generally been the case in the British kings. But it could be otherwise. So you also find that in some of the royal houses as well.
0: And based on artificial intelligence, I think your reasoning is spot on. But they're claiming that it was someone born Mercurius.
1: Okay,
0: which
1: that
0: would be
1: could
0: the exact
1: be right.
0: Same explanation, really.
1: Just a closer planet.
0: Yeah, that's right.
1: 533, I think there's actually an earlier one, but we'll leave it at that. That's the basic logic of it anyway.
0: 833-288-EWTN is our toll-free number. 833-288-3986. Isabel asks, is a devout Catholic marketer allowed to run ads that depict same-sex marriage?
1: I think you run here you run in the issue that those who worked in pharmacies have had for a long time. Can they dispense morally objectionable medicines? Of course, that started out with just the contraceptive pill, and now there is the Plan B, the abortion pill to add it.
0: Quote unquote medicines.
1: Quote unquote medicines, yes. And so, you know, the argument, in moral theology, the argument always was to prescribe, no, certainly that would be the doctor. To dispense, there is a question of how remote is your cooperation with the evil act. The person dispensing it is rather immediate to the dispensing it. And therefore, I would think that would be considered objectionable in the case, say, of the abortion pill or the... And that's generally been the way that's been treated. The person who at the front desk is ringing up the cash register is a remote moral cooperation. So that would be like the church's logic in, say, the COVID vaccine was that the abortions that produced those were materially remote from the usage. They'd been reduced to cell lines. It wasn't actually the original cells, but these cell lines that were produced wrongly but still exist that were drawn. And so the remoteness of it for a serious reason could justify it. So you find yourself in the situation is, you know, where are you in this chain of marketing? If it's your company, I would say refuse the business. You know, if you're some low-level flunky, you know, I mean, you're just a piece of the puzzle, I would, you know, make your objection to be set, you know, could somebody else do this? This would be similar to people who are asked to work on Sunday or a feast day, and they'd like to, you know, swap with somebody who is willing to, you know, let them go and observe their religious obligations. But I think you have to apply that same logic. How remote are you to the production of these things? If you're right there and a stage in it, I would say no. You know, if you're somebody off to the side in a company that happens to do that among one of their customers, try to stay out of it. But that could be that could possibly be justified depending on your proximity. And in any case, I would discuss this with your confessor and get his advice. And it's generally good to follow that because his, based on the facts you tell him, will likely be better than mine because I'm going here on generalities and not in specific cases.
0: Gabriel has a question. Can you explain why the Eastern Church is not a single church?
1: Well, we had 12 apostles. So theoretically, you might have 12 different ecclesiastical traditions. That's not the case. As it is, we know that many of the Eastern ecclesiastical traditions, although they go all the way back to their founding, are also involved with the adoption of particular liturgical rites, such as the, you know, the liturgy of St. John Chrysostom or St. Basil and other of the liturgies that emanate from the 3rd, 4th, 5th centuries, and have been adopted by the churches established historically in Egypt or Syria or other places, using language and customs which they are familiar with. In other words, the gospel is the same, the sacraments are the same because they have the same essential matter and form, but the garb in which they are dressed are adapted to cultures. This is, for example, the principle that you could argue on terms of the adaptions of the Second Vatican Council on the Roman Rite, that to create a liturgy that would be adapted to the mindset of modern man, with the idea that it would be not the evil aspects of it, but rather that it would be attractive to modern man, say, than the previous version. Though it can be prudential arguments about the value of that, but nonetheless, it would be the same principle that each of the churches, the Greeks, the Syrians, and others, they were adapting to the conditions in the ancient world, far more separate from each other than they are today. You just have to think of the travel and communication difficulties between the different parts of even the Mediterranean world. And so as those churches developed, the traditions developed, they adapted their liturgies at different times to the cultures in which they were in. When the Eastern Empire was centered at Constantinople, or Byzantium as it was called historically, that developed a certain liturgical tradition that followed somewhat the imperial court practices, but yet in the ecclesiastical context of the Mass and the other sacraments. And so that's how those things developed, and it is just the way it is, and nobody thought anything of it until, 1054, when the East and the West broke apart into is what is predominantly the number of people.
0: Yeah,
1: they tend to be, well, I wouldn't say nationalistic, but they tend to be very culturally, very culturally related to, Greece or Russia or other, the Ukrainian Orthodox Church, to the particular ecclesiastical setting and the particular traditions of that region.
0: 833-288-EWTN is our toll-free number. 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
1: What does it mean to encounter Jesus? 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
6: Hi, good afternoon, gentlemen. I just had a quick question, and more looking for guidance on what to do, because it kind of bothered me. I live in Washington State, but my family lives in the San Antonio area. I went down a few months back. We went to Mass, and I am one of those Catholics that will kneel and take communion in the tongue, as well as the blood. So when I went to kneel to take the chalice, the layperson refused to give me the chalice while kneeling. So I didn't make a big deal. I just stood up and took chalice, gave it back. But it has really bothered me. The following day when I went to daily mass, I ended up going to a different parish there in the same area. Didn't have any issues there. So I didn't want to say anything I didn't really know what to do, but it's, like I said, it has really bothered me on why I was refused while kneeling. I mean, to me, it's the biggest sign of respect and reverence.
7: You received the whole host kneeling, or you did not?
6: I did.
7: Okay. The chalice is a different creature, if you will, because the danger of spilling it and profanation, therefore, although unintended, is greater. I would find it very difficult if I were an extraordinary minister of Holy Communion, and I'm an installed acolyte, so I've performed that function, precisely for that reason. And so for the security of the Eucharist under that form, it's not a prudentially unwise decision. And the fact that you were given it on the tongue, kneeling, this follows what has traditionally been, what Rome has said back in the bad old days when people were being denied if they didn't stand there with their hands out. And I'm going back 20, 30 years now. It was made clear that, yes, if people's reverence required that they, in their mind, but I think this is a case where you might defer to the security of the Blessed Sacrament so that not through any fault of yours or occasion that you created, there should be some spillage. Now, as unlikely as you think that might be, that you are steady, you can do, think of it from the point of view of the person giving it to you having to bend over and negotiate with the chalice. So I think that that was not unjustified, and I think we should always defer in those cases to the Eucharist, as it were. The Lord will understand your desire to kneel, even though you're not able to because of that circumstance. Does that make sense?
6: Absolutely. I greatly appreciate that answer.
7: Okay.
6: Thank you very much.
7: Very good, Rick.
6: That cleared a lot of stuff up.
7: Okay.
6: Thank you.
5: God bless you, Rick.
7: Hello to the Seattle area, where I have long acquaintance with.
5: God bless you, Rick. Thanks so much for the phone call today. You know, it's really, I always like to hearken back to a talk that Cardinal Arinze gave many couple decades ago now in the Archdiocese of Detroit, and he pointed out, we were answering some questions about the species and the handling of liturgical vessels and things, and he was very he wasn't adamant, he very clearly made the point that offering a communal chalice is very rare in the rest of the world.
7: Yeah.
5: It's a bit of a novelty here in the West.
7: Right. Right. And aside from that point, it's interesting that I don't know if this was when he was still prefect, but it should be noted that in about 2004, under John Paul, he was prefect for the Congregation for the Discipline of the Sacraments. And so he was the one who actually instructed bishops that priests may not refuse if people wish to receive communion kneeling, or to genuflect, that yes, a personal piety might move them to do that. And I think the argument that is made is quite different with respect to the chalice, because
5: totally,
7: the priests have the obligation to ensure there is no even undesired or unintentional profanation of the sacrament. And I'll tell you a story. I won't say where this occurred. I went to a parish one time where communion under the precious blood was being given in the small communion cups that some Protestant churches, and the minister had a tray with 20 or 30 of these on there, and the people would take the precious blood.
5: In a Catholic
7: blood,
5: church.
7: Catholic church.
5: So were they consecrated in the little cups?
7: It was consecrated that way. You didn't pour it in. It wasn't done. It was all prepared, and this is consecrated and delivered. And I went up to receive communion by the host, and I saw the condition of that tray. It was slick with the precious blood. I can't quantify in my mind how morally reprehensible that was on the part of the pastor to permit that. Now, this is many decades ago now, and he may not even be living, but the point is that these kinds of practices where there is little respect shown to by priests or parishioners, whomever, to the nature of the Holy Eucharist, body, blood, soul, and divinity, that means this is God. Would you really treat God this way? And the answer to that is no, we should not. We should defer to him, which means the little bit, if you wish to give communion in the cup, and that can be problematic depending on circumstances. That's certainly not the way, and I doubt it's been done anywhere else since. But it shows the degree to which people can go in their thinking by making it a human communion of the parishioners as opposed to a divine communion with the Lord Jesus Christ. That has to be front and center of every decision related to the Holy Eucharist. And I could tell you other shocking stories, but let's move on.
5: Well, and we can over-spiritualize things, but the fact of the matter is God is a God of order, and certain things, make sense because they're created by God to make sense. And solids and liquids are very different things.
7: Yeah, just in that, the
5: dexterity it takes to responsibly handle them, totally different things.
7: Yeah. And the norms for a drop toast would be quite easier to, if you spilled a chalice of the precious blood, I don't want to think about it. Let's move on.
5: John is up next in Cincinnati, Ohio, watching us on YouTube today. John, you are on with Colin Donovan.
8: Yes, I salute the Jack in the shirt.
5: Thank you.
7: I see you're watching. You too. So.
8: So my question is, what's the estimation of how many Catholics have stopped going to church?
7: The general numbers I've seen have been somewhere between 25 and the lower 30s on average, and this means that of those who are known to be Catholics in a particular diocese or parish, you know, it's certainly 1 in 4 or 1 in 3 who regularly go to Sunday Mass. Now, remember, some of those may be legitimate in capacity to go. Other difficulties to go, nobody to take them in the case of the elderly. But those are the numbers. I don't think we can, you know, necessarily estimate much from those, certainly regarding the moral value of that. Yes, that there are people who blow off the Sunday obligation, which it is under pain of sin, is a violation of the, you know, of the commandments, and therefore a serious matter and a serious sin if embraced in the totality of our moral freedom, that has to be taken into account. And maybe we need more preaching on that. That would be helpful. But I think, you know, those are the numbers, certainly less than 50% on a particular Sunday. But as I said, there can be many reasons for that.
5: 833-288-EWTN is our toll-free number. It is an absolutely free telephone call anywhere in North America. 833-288-3986. You know, I want to alert you to the fact that if you missed today's episode of Take Two with Jerry and Debbie, fret not, because it will encore tonight, as it does every night, Monday through Friday, at midnight Eastern Time, right here on EWTN Radio. And today's show's topic was, are you filled with anger or joy? That's Take Two with Jerry and Debbie, encoring tonight, midnight Eastern, on EWTN Radio. And keep it right here on many of these EWTN stations. Coming up next, Beacon of Truth with Deacon Harold Burke Sivers. Madison wants to know, Colin, why does the church believe the Antichrist will come at the end of time?
7: Because this is what the church believes, that the Antichrist will be the, you might say, the incarnation of all the little Antichrists. It also says in Scripture that there are many Antichrists, and he didn't want us to be deceived about that. And so down through history, people, you know, often saints or historians have looked and said, well, you know, we can look at different personages in history. We can look at the Roman emperors during the first centuries, and it's believed that St. John is referring to those and talking about emperors. This is sort of the prototype of an Antichrist. Remember, the Jews had their Antichrists too, They had the Greek kings that tried to get them to stop their religious practices. And so we are continuing that tradition of hatred by the enemy, if you will. And so we have our governments and individuals trying to do that. The church has people in the church, saints and authors down the centuries, identifying the great heresiarchs, or those who have the promoters of the most of the heresies that acquired a great deal of, you know, you look at an Arius or somebody like that in the early days. So we have this battle going on, both in the spiritual battle within the church over theology and sacraments and so on, and we have this worldly battle with the enemy, the prince of this world, as he has his minions doing their thing. And so the idea is the time of the church is given to us, in which the mystical body, through its members, us, will make up what is lacking in the sufferings of Christ, not because there is anything necessarily lacking, but because we are given the great privilege of participating in his sufferings, in his cross. Now, here's the sad part of the story for us. Like our Lord, that cross had a great ending. Ended on Calvary. And Calvary of the church will come at the end of time with the Antichrist, as will the seeming death of the church, the devil rejoicing, and then the devil being confounded by the, as it were, the resurrection and the glorification of the just. So it's part of the divine plan that the one who triumphs over evil historically, wraps it up, as it were, in a bow, well, maybe that's not the word, in a chain, and throws it into the pit, would be better, is Christ himself. The church can't do it, and we must learn that lesson. And Jesus himself warned us on the way to Calvary. If they do this to the green wood, what will they do to the dry? And so the church must have that dry wood experience, because we're not Christ, and we will also have that crucifixion experience, because Christ did have it, and we will also have the resurrection experience, which will be at his second coming, when all that is good will be glorified and all that is evil will be cast into the pit of darkness and flame. So that's the reason. It's a divine plan that began with Adam and Eve and ends at the end of history with the consummation of all things, the new heavens and the new earth, and the distinction, radical and complete, between good and evil that will take place in those days.
5: 833-288-3986 is our toll-free number. George is up next in the great state of Maryland, listening on Guadalupe Radio. George, you are on with Colin Donovan.
9: Hey, good afternoon. How are you doing?
7: Pretty good. What's your question today, George?
9: Yes, I'm driving, so if you can't hear me, sorry. My question is very straightforward.
7: Sure.
9: And that is, if you could go over briefly and quickly dogmatic, I would say, differences between Catholics and our Orthodox brothers, like mm-hmm. the Russians, the Ethiopians, the sure. Egyptians, in terms of Coptic Church.
7: Sure. Yeah, well, I mean, in any detail, every one of those churches, we be individual. They have their own theological traditions. And most traditions, when they've departed from communion with Rome, it seems like Rome is a major part of their rejection. And so when the largest group, the Greek Orthodox, they have great love for the Pope. Every year they just visited one of the patriarchs went to Rome for the Feast of Saints Peter and Paul. We will send somebody to Constantinople for the Feast of Saint Andrew, their patron. And so we have this brotherly respect, but it's a fact that the major difference will be the interpretation and the implication of the role of Peter in the church. They recognize in him a first in honor, but not in authority, primacy, and so on. And so that would be the start of many other points, because if you look at the theological traditions East and West, in the Roman Church, we have not felt the least bit problematic going ahead and refining and extending and drawing out of the deposit of the faith new things which are proclaimed as doctrines and specified in great detail. And most of the Eastern churches have not had that, because they don't consider that they have a ultimate magisterium, teaching office. And so absent the primacy and the magisterium of Peter, perpetuated in the Roman popes and the pontiffs, there is no final doctrinal authority. From their point of view, the only way certain things could be defined is if there was a synod or council of the whole. In other words, all the churches got together. So if you look at many of the problems among those churches, so Russians and the Greek Orthodox, they have many different views on things. And so the Orthodox churches will have a council of all of the Orthodox churches. They don't really decide any dogmatic things that I have noted, but, you know, they're pretty much following their own traditions in their own way, with a lot more consistency, obviously, than Protestants, who have broken from the church and gone in, thousands of different ways. So they represent an apostolic tradition in what they hold in common with us. They will have theological traditions that are different. They certainly have liturgical and devotional traditions that we have in the West that they generally don't use. Like the rosary is merely a devotional tradition. It's not obligatory for Catholics, certainly not for the Orthodox. So you can always distinguish between those things which can be traced back to the apostles, which we hold in common with the Orthodox, of the various traditions, and those things which at some point Rome went further in the development of doctrine and specified and clarified and made decisions and judgments regarding the meaning of certain things. And our many councils in the West, the Lateran councils, the Council of Trent, Second Vatican councils, those are all instances of that. And so, practically speaking, there will be many lesser things that we disagree on, but in terms of the nature of church, the nature of the sacraments, the nature of apostolic succession, all of the big ideas of the Council of Nicaea, Constantinople, and the early decisions regarding Christ and Our Lady and so on, we hold all those things in common. And so there is a great deal of commonality, but yet there are some differences that have come about in the last 1,000 years.
5: 833-288-EWTN's our toll-free number. We could probably squeeze in a couple of more calls at 833-288-3986. Karen wants to know, Colin, how does an apostolic pardon differentiate from last rites or plenary indulgence?
7: Okay, well, last rites is the reception of the sacraments. So confession, if it's possible. Obviously, it's not always possible. The person can be comatose. Confession would be the giving of the Holy Eucharist and the anointing of the sick. Again, for the Eucharist, there would be a question of whether the person is conscious and able to receive it. And so, if a person goes to confession, then they've received the absolution of confession. If a person has been to receives the anointing of the sick, it satisfies that obligation for those who, when they went unconscious, had the desire to be in communion with Christ in the church. It can't change person's will, but it depends upon the person being oriented towards God and to the church, and they read the sacraments, and it's given to them. It has the power also to absolve or to heal. As is commonly said. The apostolic pardon is a little bit a step beyond that, because what the apostolic pardon is an exercise of the Pope using the power of the keys of binding and loosing, not as in confession where you have the absolution from sin, which any priest can do, and that reestablishment of the bond of communion with God, but the complete removal of the guilt and the obligation, injustice, to repair for that in practical ways of forgiven mortal sin. So when we are in confession, our sins are forgiven, absolved. We may not have a perfect sorrow. We may not be totally oriented toward God. If we were, we could walk out of there squeaky clean in every last detail with no temporal obligation of debt, no penance that is needed in order to remove the temporal punishment, which is purgatory for our sins. What the apostolic pardon does is to do that for us. Again, it can't change the will of the person with regarding sin, but what it does is it takes the power of the passion, and through the authority of the Pope, it applies it to that person with respect to that temporal punishment due to their sins. Put it in everyday terms, the well-disposed person would have no need to go to purgatory to have be purified of that debt. So that is what its purpose is. We can't know whether that is successful in every instance. There is obviously the subjective element of disposition, but I would think that a person who is disposed to be in the church, the Catholic who goes to the sacraments, frequents them, and otherwise lives faithfully or has converted back to the church, that looking at their heart, God accepts that conversion, and the apostolic pardon accomplishes that last little, you might say, polishing that is necessary and allows them to not go to purgatory for purification.
5: Jacqueline wants to know, can Scripture prove that there are souls in hell?
7: Yes, I believe so. The reason is because Christ virtually says that, the church does not condemn Judas to hell, but the words that are used are very solemn and suggestive of it. The Lord kept that decision to himself, but it certainly is suggested of it. He, in numerous places, says that people will be cast into hell, which was prepared for the devil and his angels who rebelled from God at the beginning, that those human beings who die in rebellion from God will receive the same fate as the angels. So I don't think there's any doubt that Scripture teaches it. There is today the hope of some that God would somehow wave his wand and everybody would be free. But, you know, God, if God has made this judgment, he's not changing it. He's unchangeable. And I would say it's very fit in the order of things that if you live your life, is there not one person who has ever lived, who lived their life in total apostasy from God, contempt of him, and done everything conceivable evil to prove they are his enemy and he is theirs? Is that person going to be in heaven? And you can name historical individuals in politics and other who sort of fit that bill. But if God absolves one, he has to absolve all. And it's not reasonable, it's not logical, and you would have to set aside specific texts in sacred scripture where the fate of sinful man is clearly made to be the fate of the fallen angels, and that is the lake of fire and other equivalent terms that are used throughout Scripture.
5: And Scripture certainly speaks very strongly about God's mercy. We have had church-approved apparitions that have talked about God's mercy, but it all requires some reciprocation from the individual, right?
7: Yeah. And the least, I would say, the least reciprocation of the soul, even at the hour of death, God will respect that, and it will change their fate. They might not miss purgatory, but it will change their fate, and they might even do that if they were have the opportunity to come back to the church and receive the apostolic pardon.
5: On behalf of our host, Mr. Colin Donovan, our producer, Pedro Quiles, our call screener, Matt Gubensky, and social media maven, Mr. Michael McCall, I'm Jack Williams. Thanks for another great week of EWTN's Open Line. We're back at it again on Monday with Father John Trujillo. Until we get together then, have a great weekend, and God bless.

0: 2026 is a jubilee year in recognition of the 800th anniversary of the passing of St. Francis of Assisi and the Shrine of the Most Blessed Sacrament at Our Lady of the Angels Monastery in Hanceville, Alabama, has been designated as a site where pilgrims have the opportunity to obtain a plenary indulgence for themselves or a soul in purgatory. 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
5: Hello, family. I'm Montse Alvarado with some great news. 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
7: Everyone feels lonely at times, from college freshmen to the homebound to people married with kids. But the reality is, alone is a lie. It never existed. Even in the abyss before space and time, there was the Trinity, one God who is a communion of persons. And not only is He with you, He surrounded you with angels and saints. When Elisha the prophet was surrounded by an army that wanted to kill him, his servant was terrified until he had a vision. He saw horses and chariots of fire all around Elisha. You might be in a hospital, experiencing a broken relationship, or feeling rejected because of your faith, but you're surrounded by an unseen army. You're part of the body of Christ, connected with people all over the world struggling just as you are, and you have Jesus at your side, who experienced the pain of isolation, so that when you feel really lonely, you'd have someone to feel really lonely with. This is Chris Stefanik from reallifecatholic.com.
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10: 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Lord Jesus, eternal Word, splendor of the Father, we adore you. 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Amen.
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12: is an EWTN Newslink. I'm Teresa Tomeo from Catholic Connection. A federal appeals court ruling that Maine is allowed to exclude Catholic schools and other private institutions from public funding if the schools refuse to abide by gender and sexually related non-discrimination laws. The U.S. Court of Appeals for the First Circuit ruled against St. Dominic Academy, denying the school's request for an injunction against Maine's LGBT-related non-discrimination rules. If granted, the injunction would have allowed the school to access public funding streams. Adele Keim, an attorney for the Beckett Fund for Religious Liberty, which is representing the school in the suit, telling EWTN News that Catholic education had been publicly funded for years in Maine before lawmakers in the early 80s targeted those schools for exclusion. For more news of the Catholic perspective, visit EWTNnews.com. I'm Teresa Tomeo, and Beacon of Truth with Deacon Harold Burke-Sivers starts now.
13: In confusion and uncertainty, there emerges a guiding light, a beacon that cuts through the darkness. Welcome to Beacon of Truth with your host, Deacon Harold Burke-Sivers.
14: 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I am your host, Deacon Harold Burke-Sivers, and you're listening on the EWTN Global Catholic Radio Network. So great to be here with you today. And tomorrow is the Feast of Saint Benedict, one of the great founders and one of the major religious orders of the world. In fact, the rule of Saint Benedict are followed not only by Benedictines, but also by the Cistercians, also known as the Trappists, also follow the rule of St. Benedict. And St. Benedict's very interesting for a couple reasons. First of all, he's one of the founders of a major religious order who's not a priest. You know, so there's not that many that founded religious orders who were not priests. So St. Benedict, of course, is one. In fact, he was not even ordained. He was not a priest or a deacon, whereas St. Francis of Assisi, of course, was not a priest, but he was a deacon who founded, of course, one of the other major religious orders of the world, which is the Franciscans. But St. Benedict is also a twin. He has a twin sister, Scholastica, his sister, and they're buried together in Monte Cassino in a monastery there in Italy. In fact, if you go in the church there, in the main church of the monastery, they are buried. Their crypts are inside the church, right next to each other. Saint Benedict, Saint Scholastica. So, he's near and dear to my heart, Saint Benedict, because you know I was in a Benedictine monastery for a while, and so I want to talk about two important parts of the rule of Saint Benedict. So, the rule of Saint Benedict was the rule that he created for monks. This is how monks are supposed to live in a monastery. But there are also some incredible lessons that we can learn in our everyday life from the rule of Saint Benedict, particularly on the topics of silence and humility. Both of those takes up a good portion of the rule. So, I want to talk about that today. Your thoughts on silence and humility. We're going to take a look at how St. Benedict talks about them in the rule and see how they can apply to our everyday lived experience. Because we talk about silence a lot on this show. And, I just don't think there's enough silence. I really don't think there's enough silence in our world, in our culture. Quite frankly, and honestly, even in our church, there's not enough silence. So silence and humility.

0: Benedict, and how St. Benedict in his rule looks at silence and humility, and how we can live that out in our lives every day. Of course, would love to hear from you today. 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Just give us your first name, how you're listening, followed by your brief question. Remember that message and data rates may apply. So before we dive into the topic here about St. Benedict and his thoughts on silence and humility, I just wanted to clarify something. So at the end of the show yesterday, we're talking about the assumption. We're talking about the show was on Our Life of Christ, Our Reflections on the Mysteries of the Rosary. Yesterday, we did the fourth glorious mystery, which is the Assumption of the Blessed Virgin Mary, Body and Soul into Heaven. And I was rushing through the answer at the end. I just want to make sure I'm clarifying. I didn't say anything wrong, but I just want to clarify. So when it talks, the question was if Mary died. And it's actually a good question, because she was conceived without the stain of original sin, right? And so and we all know from the book of Genesis, one of the effects, the major effect of sin was death. So if Mary was without sin, how could she die? So that's the question. So the Orthodox Church and the Catholic Church have kind of two different approaches to that. So the Orthodox Church talks about the great dormition, or the great sleep of Mary. So for them, it's more like a transition from earthly life to life forever with God in heaven. The Catholic Church teaches that Mary died, right? That she died, but she did not, her body did not undergo corruption, did not undergo the process of death. You know, what was the body starts decaying, all of that. So at the moment of her death, she received again, as I mentioned yesterday, the reward that we all hope to receive, but we have to wait until Jesus comes back at the end of time to give the kingdom back over to his Father at the end of time, right? So he comes to judge the living and the dead, as we pray in the creed. And so at that time, when he separates the sheep from the goats, the wheat from the chaff, then we will get our bodies back. Right. And then and the book of Revelation talks about the new heaven and a new earth. So so Mary just received at the moment of her death the reward that we all hope to receive at the end of our life as well. So I just wanted to just clarify that a little bit more. All right. Saint Benedict on silence and humility, 833-288-EWTN. That's 833-288-3986. And I also want to thank the people who you don't hear from. They're often silent, but they're also quite humble and gracious. The people who help bring you this show every day. I'm talking about Matt Kabinski, who will be screening your calls today. Michael McCall and Pedro Quiles will help us out on social media. And our producer, the man of silence and humility himself, Ace McKay. Ace, how you doing, my friend?
1: Good. Usually if there's silence involved, that means I'm napping. So try not to miss that too much.
0: Well, you don't have time to nap much now, right? I mean, with your schedule and every work and band and family stuff.
1: Yeah, it's different now, because whereas before it felt, when I was doing sports and a full-time job, like it was a lot. But now, like, it's flexible. Like the busyness is more flexible. Like I could never move a game or tell the teams, I don't feel like tonight. We'll play tomorrow. But in with the band, it's like usually we all kind of like, you know what, we're exhausted, and, you know, and we'll just call it a night, or we need a family night, those kinds of things. So it kind of helps when you have the flexibility of your own time.
0: Yeah, that's true. And I find that as I've gotten older, you know, it's funny how sometimes you revert back to kind of the childlike.

0: So you know how kids used to take naps, right?
1: Yeah.
0: Sometimes as a parent, you look forward to that, you know, so you get a break, you know, while the kids are napping. But now as they get older, it kind of like, oh, I could just use a nap, like in the middle of the day. My wife loves to take naps, you know, and things like that. But I found I just don't have really time for naps. Sometimes I do. If I'm dragging, like if I'm traveling and before speaking, you know, that night, I may take a quick nap, like an hour or something like that. But for the most part, you know, and I still enjoy that, occasionally, you know, I said, if I'm tired, but most of the time I don't really need a nap.
1: Yeah. I can pretty much fall asleep anywhere. So don't leave me sitting still for too long. I joke with my wife all the time. I'm going to buy an old, red and blue mat like we used to have in elementary school, and I'm just going to keep it in my car. Because then that way, if a nap breaks out somewhere, I'll just lay down the mat. I'm good to go.
0: There you go. Can you sleep on planes?
1: Oh, sure.
0: Oh, yeah. See, so I can too, but some people can't.
1: Yep.
0: You know, the idea of flying in a piece of metal that weighs, you know, I don't know how many tons, you know, 6 miles in the air traveling 500 miles an hour scares people. They can't relax.
1: What I fear is like leaning too far into the aisle and then getting nailed with the refreshment cart.
0: Ooh.
1: I don't worry about the plane. I just worry about the smaller injuries that I can control.
0: Yeah, I usually choose, if it's an overnight flight, I usually choose the window.
1: Yeah.
0: Because I can kind of lean, you know, it gives you a little more leaning room to lay your head down.
1: Sure.
0: Especially, again, if you can sleep. But most of the time, I prefer the aisle, I think. Although, I usually don't go to the bathroom on flights unless they're, again, overseas flights or something like that. So,
1: yeah.
0: I always have to get up for the person sitting next to me to go to the bathroom.
1: So, yeah, making yourself available to others, totally.
0: Yeah, see, there you go. That's the humility part.
1: That's it.
0: Right. We're talking about St. Benedict, whose feast day is tomorrow. We're talking about St. Benedict and his rule on silence and humility. 833-288-EWTN.
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4: 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Let us pray for the respect and protection of human life in all its stages, recognizing it as a gift from God.

0: It's a good weekend song.
1: Yeah, that's right. You're driving home. You know, some of you may be, well, I guess depending on what part of the country you're in, you know, you could be driving home right now, fight through a little bit of that Friday traffic.
0: Yep.
1: You know, as you're trying to get home to enjoy the weekend and just listening to Beacon of Truth and some of our great bumper music that Ace lines up for us every day.
0: I feel like we need like an official Friday song, though. That way it kind of sanctions in the weekend. Like, yeah. Because I remember after years of being in radio, whatever format I was on, you had kind of a Friday feel-good song. Mm-hmm. And so for a long time, Wet Willie's Weekend, you know, Weekend, you know, or Celebration by Kool and the Gang. Like, those were good Friday songs.
1: Yeah. I remember, I grew up in New Jersey. So obviously they were the big New York radio station at the time. I forget which station it was, but every Friday they would play like Friday or weekend based songs, like Working for the Weekend.
0: Yeah, yeah.
1: Working for the weekend.
0: Lover Boy, and
1: so like Lover Boy, right. So like I think it was every hour. I think a top of every hour, something like that, they play a Friday song or a weekend kind of theme song like that. And I thought it was pretty cool, actually.
0: Yeah, there's always, at some point, stations stopped doing this, but they used to have like those theme weekends. Like it'd be, you know, it's a Zeppelin weekend, or it's a Mardi Gras weekend. And everything had that theme. And so, or I always liked when they did like the top 500 and then they would pick a year, because then you would hear some of the stuff that didn't necessarily make top 100. So it was kind of like B-side or bands that you liked or you remember music videos for, but never really was like a hit. But then you also hear all the big hits, too. So then, like, the last 2 hours, you're, like, engrossed in it because you're like, this is my childhood right here.
1: Yeah, it's so, yeah, so true. So true. And I just love when songs do that, bring me back to that time again.
0: Yeah.
1: You know, just love that. I'm Deacon Hal Burke-Sibbers, listening to Beacon of Truth. And tomorrow is the Feast of Saint Benedict, you know, often called the Father of Western Monasticism, and one of the great saints of Europe. In fact, Pope Benedict XVI took his name after, of course, Saint Benedict. You know, one of the great advances of Western culture. You know, so his feast day is tomorrow, and he of course wrote his famous rule for monks. And I think there's some wonderful things in the rule that can apply to our everyday lived experience. And today, I want to talk about two things in that rule that Saint Benedict discusses: silence and humility. Would love to hear. Maybe you're struggling with silence or struggling with humility, or you want to find more ways to find silence, or maybe you're trying to be humble, but you're struggling. Would love to hear your thoughts, or maybe you have some ways that you can help other listeners incorporate more silence into their life or be more humble. Give us a call. We'd love to hear from you today. 833-288-EWTN. 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
1: All right. 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Give us your first name and how you're listening, followed by your brief question. Remember, message and data rates may apply. All right. Well, we had Ryan in Houston, Texas, who called, but he couldn't stay on hold. He said, I love the topic of silence. I used to have an issue talking too much and gossiping. Through the rosary and adoration, I am learning how to embrace silence and think of others before myself. Silence is, and he put this in bold letters, incredibly important. Absolutely, agree with Ryan there. A couple things. I don't think we foster enough silence either in our culture, in our church, and in ourselves. So, for example, in the culture, we are surrounded and inundated by noise. I mean, almost everywhere you look, people are wearing ear pods, people are walking around, you know, being stimulated either through social media or some kind of app on their phone or, TikTok or whatever it may be, or Instagram, whatever it is. And, you know, doing the death scrolling, or some people say the doom scrolling, just mindlessly scrolling through content. You know, and we don't take enough time just to stop and take a breath, you know, because we want to be stimulated all the time. And in fact, when we're not stimulated, we're not engaging in those social media or online activities, we kind of feel like, what is it? Almost like you're going through withdrawal or something like that. I mean, if you're at that point, then you've got a problem. Seriously. I mean, you know, we need a break from those kinds of things, you know, and that's why I try to foster an atmosphere of silence every single day. That's why I'm not on social media. Very rarely am I on there, although people say, I see you on there all the time. That's someone else who does that for me, who I pay to do that. But that's most of the time, I say over 90%+ of the time, it is not me. You know, I just don't have time for that. You know, like I said, I do listen. You know, when I go on my walks, you know, I do pray the rosary, and I often will pray the rosary listening to Mother Angelica pray the rosary, because that's what my mom did, and it's a nice way for me to remember my mom and Mother Angelica as well. So I'll pray the rosary with Mother Angelica and the nuns. You know, I have the recording on my phone, so I'll just pull it up and listen as I'm walking. You know, and so I listen to things too, but it's not my life. It's a tool. Like for example, when I went on my walk and listened to my Kubo's or Spotify or Apple playlist, I will not listen to it again today. The only time I'll listen to that today is when I was walking. The rest of the time I need to foster some time for silence, right? So that's important. Silence within our culture. And then silence within our church. Look, we all know this sometimes. In many churches I go to, you know, silence is uncomfortable. You know, the first reading, word of the Lord, thanks be to God. Or let's go even before that. The priest said, as we gather here to celebrate these most sacred mysteries, let us call to mind our sins. And usually there's a pause. And then they start the confiteor, or they start the tropes, or whatever it may be. But sometimes they just dive right in. And now, if the priest allows me to lead the penitential rite, I always tell the priest, Father, I'm going to pause so people can take time to do what you just asked them to do. Let us call to mind our sins. Can I give them 4 seconds or 5 seconds to actually do that before I jump into the confetti or lead the tropes? You know, that kind of thing. You know, or the first reading, the word of the Lord, thanks be to God. Responsorium, whoa, hold on. You know, or you know, after the second reading or after the gospel, oh, look. Whew, slow down. Take a breath. We just heard God speaking to us in his word. Let's take a few seconds to allow God's word, either in the first reading or the second reading of the gospel, to penetrate our hearts. That's why if you ever see me read the gospel, I always pause. At the end of the reading, I pause. Then I say the gospel of the Lord. And some people, I see some people looking at me like, what's he doing? Does he not know what to say? Like, look, I deacon for the Pope. I know what I'm doing, okay? The issue is we just heard our Lord Jesus Christ speaking to us, to you personally, to your life, to your heart at Mass. Let's take a few seconds for that word to penetrate. Or how about at communion? You know, that's when we're uniting our bodies with the bodies of the living God, body, blood, soul, divinity. But I'm a musician, ace musician, love music at Mass. No issue with that at all. But when we receive communion, why does it, there's a communion song, then a second communion song, and then a meditation song after the two communion songs. Come on, let's look. That may be someone's only time for adoration. Can we take a minute, 2 minutes, 3 minutes to just sit in silence while the priest or the deacon is doing the ablutions, you know, or the cleansing of the sacred vessels? Can we just take that time just to be quiet and just realize, oh my goodness, God just united himself to me. I have God in me in that Blessed Sacrament Eucharist right now. Let me think about what that means. What does that mean when I walk out of this church right now? How am I now going to cooperate with the grace that I just received in the sacrament? Let's take some time for that. You know, and finally, so not enough silence in our culture, not enough silence in our church, and not enough silence within ourselves. You know, how often do we just take time every day just to be quiet? Whether that's adoration, about in your car. All right, maybe you have a half an hour. Maybe you're driving right now, half an hour, 45 minutes, maybe an hour drive because of traffic. Why do you have to listen to anything? Seriously, turn off. Don't turn off EWTN. Listen to EWTN. But after you listen to EWTN, I mean, or if you're not listening to, you know, don't listen to political talk radio or sports. Turn that stuff off and just be quiet. Why have we become so uncomfortable with silence? Because it's in that silence where God speaks to us. If we're not familiar with God's voice, then we need to get to know God better through silence. That's what we're talking about today. Saint Benedict on silence and humility. I think Saint Benedict and his rule, of course, written for monks, but there's some beautiful things in that can be applied to our everyday lived experience. Some beautiful things that Saint Benedict wrote for monks that we can also incorporate into our lives as Catholics every day. 833-288-EWTN. That's 833-288-3986.
0: I think that's why it's important, because that silence was a big thing for me too, and you helped me in that transition, because when you understand your voice versus God's, I think sometimes in the silence we're afraid of it because we don't want to hear all the negative voices and all the things that have kind of ruled us at certain times in our life. But to be able to hear God's voice in the silence, then you allow yourself to lean into that as your strength, because you're like, I need everything else to just cut out because I need to hear from God right now.
1: Yeah, and that's why I think adoration is so uncomfortable for some people. What am I supposed to do? What am I supposed to do?
0: Yeah.
1: Just sit there and listen.
0: Yeah.
1: And get comfortable listening to God's voice, to the rhythm of the Holy Spirit in your life.
0: Yeah.
1: You know, we all need more of that.
0: Amen.
1: All right. Saint Benedict on silence and humility, 833-288-EWTN. That's 833-288-3986.
2: July is dedicated as the month of devotion to the precious blood of Jesus. 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

0: big toms, man. I love them.
1: Yep. That's awesome. And again, I love the almost like a little hip hop feel. Like, that,
0: sure.
1: That. Yeah. Yeah, it sounds like a little bit of slide there. Maybe.
0: Yeah. It's got that, you know, yeah. There's certain songs that have that summer guitar sound. I feel like that's in there.
1: George Thorogood stuff, man. That's definitely summer for sure.
0: Yeah, yeah. Stevie Ray.
1: I missed that dude. I was watching something the other day. He was doing an acoustic set from MTV Unplugged.
0: Mm-hmm.
1: And man, you know, because that's what you can tell when you can play. When you can play that way on an acoustic, you know, because there's no distortion, nothing to hide any mistakes, right. Or no wah to hide any mistakes you might make. It's just, you know, the acoustic doesn't lie. He was just killing it.
0: Yeah, yeah.
1: You know, and he played with such, first of all, his action was really high and his strings were really heavy. Like, he played with like 13s or something like that.
0: Mm.
1: And the action was, I'm like, how does he even control that thing? And to be able to play that way. But, I mean, I think that was all part of his tone, sound.
0: I've heard the story, and I assume it's true because it sounds radical, that he would play to the point that his calluses would come off. Anybody that's ever played guitar, you know how important the calluses are. And he would super glue them back on during a show so that he could keep playing. So I feel like he had, by the time he played MTV, he had calluses and super glue just caked on so that he could do whatever he needed to.
1: Yeah, that's dedication right there.
0: Right?
1: Man. Or maybe a trip to the psychologist.
0: I don't know.
1: Not sure which one.
0: It says dedication for sure.
1: Yeah. Yes, absolutely. Especially when you're brilliant. And I'm so grateful I got a chance to see him before he died.
0: Mm, yeah.
1: You know, freshman year of college, one of the first concerts I went to, this was at the, I forget the name of the theater in South Bend, Indiana. And I saw Quiet Riot there. Who else did we see? Quiet Riot and a few other bands. But he played there, and I got a chance to see him. And I'm so incredibly grateful to get a chance to see someone with that incredible talent just do their thing live.
0: He was on tour with Clapton right before he passed, or when he passed. It was on that tour, and it was sold out, so I didn't get a chance to see him. But he had been in the city I was living in at the time 3 days before, or 3 days after. So Clapton came out and played, didn't say anything about anything. Like, he just sang, he could not bring himself to any words.
1: Yeah.
0: And just performed, and then after 3 hours, he left. And I get that, you know, especially, you know, guys like that, they respect each other. They're on tour together for a reason, you know.
1: So, yeah.
0: Lots happening there.
1: Yeah. And the thing is, you know, we were talking about the tragedy of some musicians, you know, like take their own lives or substance abuse problems, whatever it may be. But I mean, helicopter crash, you know. Or same thing with like Randy Rhoads, you know, people like, oh, he played with Ozzy Osbourne. It must have been a drug overdose. No, you know, plane crash with him. You're just like, holy cow, you know, it's just, again, tying it back to our faith, you never know, right? You always have to be prepared and ready to meet Jesus. You just never know when your time's going to come.
0: Well, and I don't know if you know this story. So you talk about plane crash. So the Buddy Holly crash, which took Big Bopper and Richie Valens. Mm-hmm. Waylon Jennings was supposed to be on that chopper.
1: No way.
0: And he swapped, I think, with Buddy.
1: Whoa.
0: And he dealt with guilt for decades and fell into drinking and all kinds of other things. And then, you know, came back full circle, cleaned up and whatnot. But that would be another side of it, too, you know, is that when legends are taken from us and those kinds of moments, it's like, man, God clearly had a plan for his life, you know, because it's just a turn like that. And the American Pie is about that whole tragedy of, you know, the day the music died. How much would have music changed in the direction it did after that happened? Because they were the biggest voices in music at that time.
1: Yep. Just never know.
0: Yeah.
1: You know, just never know. Just be grateful for every day and every moment that we have until we meet Jesus.
0: Amen.
1: I'm Deacon Halberg. So we're listening to Beacon of Truth. And tomorrow, July 11th, is the Feast of St. Benedict. So I thought it'd be great to take a look at two topics that St. Benedict explores in his rule for monks, which are applicable to our everyday lived experience. That's silence and humility. Would love to hear from you today about your thoughts about silence, humility. Maybe you struggle with both, want to incorporate them more deeply into your life every day. Give us a call, 833-288-EWTN. 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
1: All right. St. Benedict on silence and humility. That's our topic today. Would love to hear from you. 833-288-EWTN. 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Julie is a first-time caller calling from Burton, Ohio. 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
2: Hello.
1: Hey, Julie, you there?
2: Yes, I am. Hi, Beacon. I just, first-time caller, all that, and I just wanted to thank you and tell you I so appreciate the fact that you are saying it out loud to everybody that there needs to be time during the Mass to breathe, you know, to think and to pray. And I so appreciate that. There's so many times, you know, they have, and I love music, love songs, everything's great. But, you know, after communion, you know, having that time to really reflect. And just as you said, you know, really having that moment to commune with God right then, you know?
1: Yes. No, I absolutely agree. And in fact, when the bishops of the Pacific, when John Paul II was still Pope, still Holy Father, the bishops from my part of the U.S., the Pacific Northwest, went to their ad limina visit. That's their visit every 5 years to go meet with the Pope to kind of give the state of the union, like what's going on in my archdiocese, my eparchy, my diocese, my area. And so the Pope usually has mass and gives an address to the bishops from the particular parts of the world that are coming to visit him. And during his visit with the Pacific Northwest bishops, he said, one of the ways that we can be most active at mass is through silence. And I loved that. I love that because when the Second Vatican Council talked about active participation in the mass, they used the Latin word actuositatem, which means a deeper, richer, inner participation. They didn't use the word activa, which means active, like doing something. Like, you know, that's where the word active comes from. But they used a deeper. So we need to find time, spaces in the mass, like you said. In fact, I love the way you said that, Julie. Why? Because what is that in Hebrew? Ruach is the breath of the Holy Spirit. So I think the Holy Spirit can work in the mass if we allow the Holy Spirit to breathe. And one of the ways we allow the Holy Spirit to really breathe in our hearts during the mass is to be quiet, is to be silent, to absorb and take in what God is doing with and for us in that holy sacrifice of the mass. And so I always try to foster silence. If I'm in a mass, you know, obviously I'm not saying mass, so I'm not in control, but If there's just too much music, too much noise, I just try to, you know, close my eyes and take some breaths and try to find a quiet space in my heart. Now, I do want to say this, though. Some people may say, well, when I watch Mass at EWTN, you know, like when, you know, Father Joseph, whoever, Father Matthew's doing the ablutions or, you know, the deacon after, you know, they're playing music in the background. Why can't they be quiet? Well, different thing on television and radio. Why? Because if they don't do anything, it's dead. Say you're tuning in, and all of a sudden you don't hear anything. You're going to think, what's wrong? Is something wrong with my app? Is something wrong with the radio? Something wrong with the, and you think there's dead air. You think, oh, they must not be on the, and then you turn the channel. No, no, no, no. So for those purposes, they have to play at least some organ music or something in the background so people that are not watching but are listening know that there's some that there's not dead air, that the program is actually on. So that's a different dynamic. What I'm talking about is being actually at Mass when we're there in the presence of the living God and experiencing everything God wants to give us. And I think silence is something that's very much underappreciated. So, Julie, love your call. And thank you so much. It was great to hear from you. And I'm going to be in Ohio, probably 5 or 6 times in the fall. So take a look at my schedule. I'd love to come meet you if I'm going to be near Burton. All right, my friend, St. Benedict, whose feast day is tomorrow, talking about silence and humility. Would love to hear from you today, 833-288-EWTN. That's 833-288-3986. Remember, you can also text us, 1-833-288-EWTN. That's 1-833-288-3986. So St. Benedict talks about silence and humility in chapter 6 and 7 in the rule. So he talks about silence first. So in chapter 6, and the thing that St. Benedict does, he quotes scripture a ton in the rule. He's almost constantly quoting from scripture, from the word of God. I love that. So when in chapter 6, we talks about silence, he says, let us do what the prophet says. So prophet here, he's not talking specifically about one of the prophets proper, like Isaiah or Ezekiel or Hosea or Amos or any of those prophets, like the prophetic books, right, per se. He's quoting the Psalms, which, of course, he has a whole section regulating how the Psalms are to be prayed, how he breaks 150 Psalms up and the cycle that the monks are to follow when they're praying the Psalms. He spends a lot of time on the Psalms, so it's no surprise that he quotes from the Psalms in the rule here. So when he talks about the prophet here, this is Psalm 38, so the first 41 Psalms are by David. So the prophet here is King David. He says, I said, I will guard my ways that I may not sin with my tongue. I have set a guard on my mouth. I was mute and was humbled and kept silence even from good things. Right? That's Psalm 38, verses 2 and 3. And St. Benedict says, here the prophet, and in this case David, shows that if the spirit of silence ought to lead us at times to even refrain from good speech, so much the more ought punishment for sin make us avoid evil words. So this is actually a very good lesson. Sometimes we have to pause and stop and think before we say something, especially when we're angry. Because come on, we're human beings, right? If someone lashes out at you, for example, I remember in the airport, I always wear a crucifix. I can't wear clerics, so I wear a crucifix and miraculous medal. And someone called me child molester once. Now, thinking I was a priest, you know, because a lot of priests when they travel don't wear clerics, right? So, but they see the crucifix and miraculous medal. Obviously, identified that as someone that's Catholic and thought that I might be a priest or something. So I'm sure he's a child molester. And so I could have, and I was angry. I ain't going to lie. I was angry when I heard that. But I could have lashed back. I could have, you know, but I didn't. You know, sometimes we just need to be quiet. What does Jesus say right before Pilate? He's like the shearer, the sheep before the shearer. He opened not his mouth. So sometimes it's better just to be quiet and not respond at all, even when we're attacked. And that doesn't mean you don't defend yourself like physically if someone's a fit, but I'm talking about verbally. You know what? The person's angry. And again, I hear when someone yells at me, I'm hurting, please help me. Or I'm lost, please show me the way, right? And which also is exercising humility as well. That's when Jesus talks about turning the other cheek, or if they take your clothes, give me your cloak as well. Or, you know, that's what Jesus is talking about there. All right, talking about Saint Benedict and his teachings on silence and humility. 833-288. EWTN, that's 833-288-3986. 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
3: Hi there. I just caught a little bit of what you said on the radio on the way home. Mm-hmm. And I want you to know this just like touches the deepest part of my soul, because I want so much to really take in our Lord and pray and ask for his help right after communion and really think about what I am doing. But I find it so hard with all the surrounding noise, the announcement. It kind of lends itself, the announcement at the end, to everybody talking. It kind of is a distraction. So I'm always just thinking about this, and it was so amazing that that's exactly, I think, what you were talking about, because I only caught the tail end. But I want so much to enter into that space and really appreciate that I just received Jesus. But I find it hard with all the announcements and the distractions and then people talking after Mass. And I really struggle with that. And I sometimes think, am I being proud? I don't mean to be. I just want to be alone with our Lord. And I find it difficult to do. I just wanted to share that with you.
1: Yeah, and I feel the same way, Kathy. You know, and some churches, because I'm in almost in a different parish every week somewhere, and I've noticed a couple things. I've noticed some parishes have begun to do the announcements before Mass, so they won't do announcements like, you know, like usually after the prayer after communion. Then say, okay, let's sit down for announcements, or someone gets up and read a bunch of announcements. Someone, you know, talks about the bishop's appeal or whatever it may be, or second collection, whatever it may be, or announcement about the bake sale or something. And I agree with you, that's distracting. So some parishes have moved the announcements to before Mass starts. But here's the thing why I think a lot of parishes don't do that, because people come late and they don't, you know, they probably won't read it in the bulletin. You know, in fact, some parishes don't have bulletins anymore because, you know, the whole paper thing, and everybody gets things on their phones. And but I find announcements distracting. But then you weigh that against, okay, how do we get this important information to people in the parish? So here's what I would propose. This is just me. This is not church. This is just Deacon Harold just opining here. I think you have Mass. At the end of Mass, you do the blessing. And before the final song, then you make the announcements. Why? Because Mass is now over. You've done the final blessing. Go in peace. Or you're done. The only thing now left is a song, the recessional hymn. So that's when you do the announcements, maybe at that point. And so it doesn't cut into the Mass. Because, again, we just received Jesus in communion. Next thing we do, or even worse, birthdays or anniversaries. Who has a birthday and they sing happy birthday? Who has an anniversary? And everybody starts clapping. I'm like, look, I get it. It's important to acknowledge important milestones in people's lives. But you know what would be better? How about people coming forward and getting a blessing from the priest? And again, this should be stopped. Everybody extending their hands. The priest inviting people to extend their hands over everybody. That needs to stop. The priest is the one who's in person. I can't even do that. You know, priests are in persona Christi. People are, the priest is in the person of Jesus Christ. He should be the one giving the blessing. Not everybody extending over, giving blessings to everybody, especially in the holy sacrifice of the Mass. That absolutely inappropriate. So I think that, you know, the sometimes priests are trying to find a balance and struggle with being pastoral and how do I balance this and that, and they have to fight their battles. But I think, you know, the beauty and silence and the power of the Mass needs to come first. You know, and more opportunities for confession. You know, if you build it, the field of dreams, if you build it, they will come. Same thing, if you offer the more confession, people will come. And I found in parishes where they do that, that they're seeing increases in vocations and stronger marriages and a lot of fruits from having more times for confession. So I totally agree with you there, Kathy, and so much appreciate your call. And again, you talk about the announcements and that kind of stuff too. Totally agree with you on that. So maybe we can find a better way to do that. And would love to hear from you today as we continue our reflections of St. Benedict and his rule on silence and humility. 833-288-EWTN. That's 833-288-3986. Let's move on to Chapter 7 of the Rule of St. Benedict, where he talks about humility. All right. And so he quotes a ton of scripture here. So he quotes, first of all, from Luke chapter 14. Everyone who exalts himself will be humbled, and he who humbles himself shall be exalted. Right. Love that. And then he quotes again, quoting from the Psalms, Psalm 130. Which is one of the gradual psalms, or songs of ascents, that Psalm 120 to 134. Again, these were psalms that were sung by worshipers as they went to Jerusalem to celebrate the Feast of Passover, Unleavened Bread, both the Pesach, or the Feast of Pentecost, or the Feast of Weeks, the Wheat Harvest of Shavuot, or the Feast of Tabernacles, or the Feast of Booths, which was the Fruit Harvest of the Sukkot. So he quotes here, he says, Lord, my heart is not exalted, or in Hebrew, it's either word, proud or exalted, same word, nor my eyes lifted up, or haughty, neither have walked in great matters nor in wonders above me. That obviously is a different translation of the psalm here in the rule. So he's drawing us into the heart of God, right? There's humility that helps us to see God by being humble. That's his point here by quoting these passages from scripture. And then he gives us 3 degrees of humility. So, and that these are the takeaways that we want to have for today when it comes to humility, speaking from the rule of St. Benedict. So he says the first degree of humility is that a person keep the fear of God before his eyes and beware of never forgetting it. Now again, the word for fear here is yare in Hebrew. That doesn't mean be afraid of, like, oh, I'm so scared. You know, no, it means honor, reverence, and respect. It's a filial fear. It's the same kind of fear that you have as a child from the fear of disappointing your parents, right? It's that kind of thing. So that when he means the fear of God, that's what he's talking about. So we're supposed to keep honor, reverence, and respect for God first and foremost, and never forget it. Let us be mindful of all that God has commanded, and Lord, our thoughts constantly recur, I love this, to the hellfire which will burn for their sins those who despise God. You know, so I think St. Benedict here is saying, you know, we should always have that love for God burning on our hearts, and that should be first and foremost in our minds. And he says the second degree of humility is that the person love not his own will, nor take pleasure in satisfying his desires, but model his actions on the saying of the Lord. I have not come to do my own will, but the will of him who sent me. Beautiful quote from our Lord in John chapter 6. Right? So the second degree of humility is not loving or satisfying the desires for myself, but making a gift of myself to others. All right, St. Benedict on humility and silence today in the Rule of St. Benedict. Let's go to Susan, calling from South Carolina, listening on Sirius XM 130. Susan, welcome to Beacon of Truth.
4: Hi, Deacon. Thanks for taking my call.
1: So you're most welcome.
4: I have a comment kind of slash question. Mm-hmm. I was at Mass last week, and I've seen this all the time, and they have a Eucharistic minister in the back of the church handing out Holy Communion. People receive the host, the Eucharist, and they go right out the door. I don't think they even swallowed the Eucharist. They're out. I couldn't believe it. I was like, our Lord is to go. And do they even count that as like they stayed at Mass? They're not there for the blessing? Nothing.
1: Yeah, I've seen the same thing, Susan. A couple of things. We got to remember here. The only Eucharistic ministers are priests. Right. So we got to be, you know, we want to make sure we're using the correct language here. Those are if a lay person is distributing communion at Mass, they're extraordinary ministers of Holy Communion. So the degrees are Eucharistic minister, which is only the priest or the bishop. Then you have ordinary ministers of Holy Communion, which would include deacons as part of that. And do you have extraordinary ministers of Holy Communion, which include lay, which would be lay people distributing communion at Mass, and then only then when it's necessary, so as not to delay or prolong the Mass. All right. So, but yeah. So after you receive communion, you should stay for the end for the blessing. You know, but some people, again, they're okay, I went to Mass, I got communion, and then they're out the door. You know, personally, does it count as Mass for them be attending Mass? Yes. But personally, I think that's incredibly disrespectful. You know, you don't walk out in the middle of a meal for your friend because you go, okay, I had the meal, now I'm going to go. No, you stay and spend time with that person, right? And the same thing, stay and spend time with our Lord. All right, mixing and mastering our faith, the timber of the saints, our unique gifts and vocations, next week on Beacon of Truth. 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Until we're together again, may Almighty God bless you, keep you, and protect you, the Father, and the Son, and the Holy Spirit. Amen.
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11: Have you ever heard someone say, oh, another birthday? G.K. Chesterton says a man's birthday reminds him that he is alive, when his immediate affairs would only remind him that he's at work or at play or in business or in debt. 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
12: The Bible speaks of Moses as a great hero, and it's hard to imagine one greater. Moses was meek, yet firm, close to God, yet caring toward his people. This week's gospel tells us that God has sent someone quite like Moses, but far greater. He's Jesus. Find out more next on Breaking the Bread. Jesus is portrayed in this Sunday's gospel as a new and greater Moses. The Bible tells us that Moses was the meekest man on earth. He was the friend of God. Only he knew God face to face, and Moses gave Israel the yoke of the law through which God revealed himself and how we are to live. Jesus, too, is meek and humble, but he's more than God's friend. He is the eternal Son who alone knows the Father. He's also more than a lawgiver, presenting himself today as the yoke of a new law and as the revealed wisdom of God. Jesus was present before creation as the eternal wisdom of God, the firstborn Son, who is the Lord of heaven and earth, and he gives knowledge of the holy things of the kingdom of God. In the gracious will of the Father, Jesus reveals these things, but only to the childlike, those who humble themselves before him as little children. These alone can recognize and receive him as the just Savior and meek King promised to daughter Zion in this Sunday's first reading. We too are called to childlike faith in the Father's goodness, as sons and daughters of the Most High, called to form a new kingdom in the church. We are to live by the power of the Spirit that we received in baptism, putting to death our old ways of thinking and acting, just as Paul exhorts us in this Sunday's epistle. Our yoke is to be his new law of love by which we enter into the rest of his kingdom. As we sing in this Sunday psalm, we joyfully await the day when we will praise his name forever in the kingdom that lasts for all ages. This is the eternal Sabbath promised by Jesus, first anticipated by Moses, but which still awaits the people of God. This is Scott Hahn for Breaking the Bread.
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15: Good afternoon. Thank you very much for joining us on this hour of Ave Maria in the Afternoon. I'm Marcus Peter. We're going to begin this hour by being joined by our friend Rob Corzine of the St. Paul Center for Biblical Theology, unpacking the feast of this weekend's readings. This has turned into one of my favorite segments in the week because, in some sense, we're getting a foretaste of what Holy Mother Church is serving up for us in the table of the Word, the liturgy this weekend. This week, we're going to see readings from Isaiah chapter 55, Psalm 65, Romans 8, and Matthew 13. And one of the core themes that's going to come out is particularly responding to God as he reveals himself to us in his word. God has always spoken to humanity. In fact, one of the main things I hear as I travel and I preach in different groups across the world is consistently, well, the number one complaint I'm hearing are parents, grandparents who are heartbroken that their children, grandchildren, and relatives are leaving the faith despite them having tried to do everything right, you know, send them to Catholic school, Catholic university, what have you. And that's a conversation for another time. But the second question, almost immediately after that, it's not as pressing as the first one, is, well, how do I hear God's voice? How do I hear God speaking to me? The truth is, God is constantly speaking to us, constantly. And all we need is to put ourselves in a disposition of being children receptive to the Father. And there are a few ways we can do this practically. Perhaps one of the simplest ways is when we wake up, the first thing we ought to do is say our morning offering in bed. The moment our eyes open, the first words to escape our lips should be our morning offering. And then in my family, we have a spirituality of saying a prayer of spiritual communion immediately after that. And so that's what we do as a family. And what we do is we put ourselves in the presence of Christ, and I try to inculcate a small time of silence, even if it's 5-10 minutes in the morning, just to be able to say, Jesus, I'm here. And then I seek Jesus out in Eucharistic adoration. And one of the most concrete ways to know that God is speaking to you with certitude is to read the scriptures from the heart of the Church. And so that's what Rob is going to unpack for us as a theme in these readings. After that, we're blessed to be joined by Bishop Gerald Vinke, whom I was blessed to encounter at the Encounter Conference in Grand Rapids. Shout out to Divine Mercy Radio, which is part of his diocese, where we talk about the cost of discipleship. For now, the headlines.
16: Thank you, Marcus, and good afternoon, everyone. This is your Ave Maria Radio News for Friday, July 10th. It's the feast of St. Benedict of Nursia. And today's news is brought to you by the Ave Maria Family of Funds at AveMariaFunds.com. Former Supreme Leader of Iran has been buried in his hometown. Ayatollah Ali Khamenei was killed in February by U.S. and Israeli airstrikes, but his funeral was postponed because of the war in Iran. On Friday, Iranian state media said Khamenei, a Shia Muslim, had been buried at the country's holiest Shia shrine in his hometown of Masad. President Trump says he doesn't plan to sign a bipartisan passed housing bill in protest over the Save America Act not being approved. The Safeguard American Voter Eligibility Act requires proof of citizenship to register to vote and the presentation of a photo ID to cast a ballot. However, the bill is set to become law, as it will be 10 days since it was presented to Trump at midnight. He can move to veto the housing bill, but it's unclear if he would. The Vatican is considering the canonization cause of Ohio laywoman Rhoda Wise. The Diocese of Youngstown announced the Vatican received the formal document outlining her life and heroic virtues. The Dicastery for the Cause of Saints will review the submission before Pope Leo decides whether to declare Wise venerable. Wise was known for reported miraculous healings and was a spiritual mentor of Mother Angelica. Her shrine in Canton, Ohio continues to attract pilgrims, reporting alleged healings through her intercession. And Google says it will start disclosing ads that are

0: Rob, thank you very much for joining us once again. How are you?
1: I'm doing great. It's my pleasure. A little tired. We just finished our third priest conference out in West Virginia. So over 600 priests have come through this year. And so we're happy, a little bit exhausted, but excited about this week's reading.
0: And always excited. Well, first of all, kudos to the great work the St. Paul Center keeps doing. And also, always joyous to have you join us. So, what does Holy Mother Church have in store for us this weekend?
1: We've got some of the great readings, a book from Isaiah and from Matthew, but really around the theme of sowing the seed of God's word, a sort of agricultural analogy for how God's word is fruitful in our lives. So we begin with Isaiah 55. This is the end of a really important segment of the book of Isaiah. Maybe I'll summarize later, but let's just read it. Thus says the Lord. We read starting in verse 10, just as from the heavens the rain and snow come down and do not return there till they have watered the earth, making it fertile and fruitful, giving seed to the one who sows and bread to the one who eats, so shall my word be that goes forth from my mouth. My word shall not return to me void, but shall do my will, achieving the end for which I sent it. This is one of the earliest passages in Scripture where we have an explicit analogy between the natural cycles of agriculture and the fertility of God's word. And this is the end, really, of this tight section of sometimes called Second Isaiah, of Isaiah chapters 40 to 55. And as we go through this section, we hear, there are good tidings to the people of Zion. They need to forget the former things because the Lord, their God, their Redeemer, is doing new things. He's redeemed them. He will lead them back to Zion from all the places they're exiled and create a new highway that he's going to bring them back on. Zion, whom God has brought forth from the womb, is going to be gloriously restored, adorned like a bride, prepared for presentation to her husband, the Lord. Although she might have been previously barren, now this bride, Zion, will suddenly find herself the mother of numerous children. Zion and all Israel can have confidence that all these things will come to pass because the Lord is their creator of all things. And unlike other gods, he has proved his power by foretelling the course of history and then fulfilling his predictions. And the word of the Lord is effective and unfailingly brings about whatever it declares, unlike the idols who are only the work of men's hands. And his plan of redemption for Israel and Zion is going to be carried out in a particular way by the servant of the Lord who embodies Israel. It has a mission to restore Israel and call the nations to the Lord. And that lengthy discourse of comfort to Zion concludes with this invitation for the thirsty and the poor to come to a meal provided free of charge by the Lord, a meal that's going to enable them to enter into the Davidic covenant, experiencing in some ways the blessings of David. And now is the time, now is the opportune time to seek the Lord and accept his invitation. And his promises are sure because his word accomplishes its purposes. And that last bit is, of course, today's. And if people are going to go forth from their captivity in a joyful and new exodus. And, as Christians hearing that summary, we can't help but hear, like, this is the promise of the kingdom. That meal is the Eucharist. That servant of God who's going to bring this about is our Lord. And it's a great comfort to us, the believers who live in this world where we hear today's reading. We live in a world that's often full of evil and confusion and unfaithfulness. And what is it to keep us from despairing in the midst of our daily struggles in a world that sometimes seems to reward evil and punish good? It's the fruitfulness of God's word that stands as an effective beacon. It does not return to me void, but accomplishes that for which I sent it. God's word can change hearts and whole societies. So it should lead us to study it, to meditate on it, to memorize it. That's the good news in a world that's often full of fake news and propaganda. And we have the same image going on in the Psalms. We have Psalm 65. You have visited the land and watered it greatly.

0: have you enriched it. God's water courses are filled. You have prepared the grain. Thus have you prepared the land, drenching its furrows, breaking up its clods, softening it with showers, blessing its yield. You have crowned the year with your bounty, and your paths overflow with a rich harvest. Untilled meadows overflow with it, and rejoicing clothes the hills. The fields are garmented with flocks, and the valleys blanketed with grain. They shout and sing for joy. So this is a hymn of praise to God for the goodness of creation, and in particular, the seasonal rains that bring abundant food to the people of Israel. And Psalm 65 is what scholars call a Zion psalm, a psalm giving thanks to God for the blessings of Jerusalem. They really fall mostly in book two of the Psalter, Psalm 41 to 72. It's reflecting the sort of height of the Davidic kingdom, especially the sort of golden reign of Solomon. Its natural environment seems to be the hill country of Judea, but the church is placing this text in combination with Isaiah and with Matthew, as we'll read. They're really sort of encouraging a spiritual sense of this text. The gift of water from God is the Holy Spirit. It's the Holy Spirit that waters the seed of the word and the soil of our hearts, you know, bearing fruit for eternal life. So the church is the New Jerusalem and its environs, this fertile land that responds in grateful fruitfulness to the downpour of the Spirit. And our second reading, Romans, you know, we're sort of doing this continuous reading of the Pauline epistles in ordinary time. But it fits really well, almost by accident this week. We're reading from Romans 8, where Paul says, "Brothers and sisters, I consider that the sufferings of this present time are as nothing compared with the glory to be revealed for us. For creation awaits with eager expectation the revelation of the children of God. For creation was made subject to futility, not of its own accord, but because of the one who subjected it, in hope that creation itself would be set free from slavery to corruption and share in the glorious freedom of the children of God. We know that all creation is groaning in labor pains, even until now. And not only that, but we ourselves, who have the first fruits of the Spirit, we also groan within ourselves as we wait for adoption, the redemption of our bodies." There's so much going on here. I don't think we can spend very much time on it, but Paul is saying here that there's a real, not just a metaphorical connection between the children of God and the creation itself. All things in creation tend toward decay. Physicists talk about the law of entropy. Things tend to run down. But in Christ, the child of God has been set free from the inevitability of decay. And not only do we participate in eternal life, but our bodies themselves will one day be restored and transformed. And St. Paul anticipates that the same principle will at last be applied to the creation itself. Creation itself will be set free from slavery to corruption, so that the resurrection of the children of God is the first step in the transformation of the cosmos. You know, Paul uses this term of the first fruits of the Spirit, kind of calling the ancient liturgical Jewish calendar to mind. The day after Sabbath, the day after Sunday, Saturday that is Sunday, and the Sunday after Passover was the feast of the first fruits. We really don't have, I think, time to spend a lot of time on this, but you know, Romans 8 is so central. It's just chef's kiss of Paul, so go back and look at it yourself.
1: My guest is Rob Cozine of the St. Paul Center for Biblical Theology. In all my years of reading Romans 8, I've never thought of it being a chef's kiss. And yet, I believe Rob is completely right, and he will continue on the other side of the break. Stay tuned. I'm Marcus Peter.
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1: Good afternoon and welcome back. I'm Marcus Peter. I'm talking with Rob Kozin of the St. Paul Center for Biblical Theology, and we are talking about the readings this Sunday. Rob has just started talking about Paul's letter to the Romans, particularly Romans chapter 8. Rob, I just slipped and called you Paul. I believe that is the highest compliment I've ever paid anyone.
0: That reminds me, the first time Dr. Hahn was ever on Mother Angelica, just as they go into commercial break, she's like, you know, you remind me so much of St. Paul. And Scott's like, well, that's wonderful. Thank you so much. And then she continued, I don't understand a thing he says either.
1: Oh, I love that woman. She's so great.
0: So I galloped really fast to the first readings because there's so much going on. And we have a really long gospel, and so keep that image in your head of the water of the Holy Spirit coming down to make the land fruitful, you know, of the word that is planted and doesn't return void. And then we get today, Matthew 13, the parable of the sower. And we read, on that day, Jesus went out of the house and sat down by the sea. Such large crowds gathered around him that he got into a boat and sat down, and the whole crowd stood along the shore. And he spoke to them at length in parables, saying, a sower went out to sow. And as he sowed, some seed fell on the path, and birds came and ate it up. Some fell on rocky ground where it had little soil. It sprang up at once because the soil was not deep. And when the sun rose, it was scorched and it withered for lack of roots. Some seed fell among thorns, and the thorns grew up and choked it. But some seed fell on rich soil and produced fruit, 100 or 60 or 30-fold. Whoever has ears ought to hear. The disciples approached him and said, why do you speak to them in parables? He said to them in reply, because knowledge of the mysteries of the kingdom of heaven has been granted to you, but to them it has not been granted. To anyone who has, more will be given, and he will grow rich. From anyone who has not, even what he has will be taken away. This is why I speak to them in parables, because they look but do not see, and hear but do not listen or understand. Isaiah's prophecy is fulfilled in them, which says, you shall indeed hear but not understand. You shall indeed look, but never see. Gross is the heart of this people. They will hardly hear with their ears. They have closed their eyes, lest they see with their eyes and hear with their ears and understand with their hearts and be converted, and I heal them. But blessed are your eyes because they see, and your ears because they hear. Amen, I say to you, many prophets and righteous people long to see what you see, but did not see it, and to hear what you hear but did not hear it. Hear then the parable of the sower. The seed sown on the path is the one who hears the word of the kingdom without understanding it, and the evil one comes and steals away what was sown in his heart. The seed sown on rocky ground is the one who hears the word and receives it at once with joy, but he has no root and lasts only for a time. When some tribulation or persecution comes because of the word, he immediately falls away. The seed sown among thorns is the one who hears the word, but then worldly anxiety and the lure of riches choke the word, and it bears no fruit. But the seed sown on rich soil is the one who hears the word and understands it, who indeed bears fruit and yields 100 or 60 or 30-fold. This is a really familiar parable. A lot of us know it very well, and so we'll sort of skip around to a few comments rather than that unpack it at great length. But first, observe, while you can't really apply strict mathematical percentages, it does suggest that that not everyone, maybe only a minority of those who receive the word, are going to become fruitful through it, which is an important reminder for us, I think, in our efforts at apostolic work and evangelism. Sometimes the problem is not our presentation or our technique. There just simply are those who do not wish to receive the word at that time, you know, for whatever reason. And that's not an excuse for us to sort of lay back and you know, sort of blame them, which can be a major problem for us. But it's a reminder to keep our expectations realistic. Laboring in the fields of the Lord is a lot like actual farming. There really aren't any shortcuts. It's a lot of continual hard work, and it does bear fruit, but it's not automatic. I think most of us, if you're listening to this radio show, if you're in the pews on Sunday, you probably don't need to worry about being the seed on the path or the seed on the shallow soil. Right. If we were that kind of seed, or really that kind of soil, right? This is the parable of the soils. We probably wouldn't still be coming to Mass to hear this gospel proclaimed. But the majority of us, I think, need to watch out for the third soil, where he says some seed fell among thorns, and the thorns grew up and choked it. And this is not it's not the case that that seed dies. If you look at the explanation, the seed among thorns doesn't die; it just becomes unfruitful. And the same way so many of us, we show up for worship each work, but our private lives, we're living a sort of cleaned up version of the same rat race the rest of the culture has bought into. You know, we want to have worldly success plus Jesus. We want, you know, our house in the suburbs with our 2.5 kids and the 2-car garage, and we're sort of just like the Joneses, but we vote pro-life. You know, where's our personal apostolate? Where is our zeal for souls? You know, where's the evidence that we're living this life with the next life in view? And I think that describes a lot of people. It probably describes most of us at some point in our lives. So if we look and we see there's no spiritual fruitfulness in our life, if we don't see others coming to Christ or growing closer to him through our witness, then, you know, this is a good opportunity to make a sort of examination of conscience as to how are we living out our lives as disciples of Jesus. The word of God should be fruitful in us. It should accomplish that for which he sent it. And our Lord identifies two things that prevent us from being fruitful. First, worldly anxiety, literally the anxiety of the age in Greek, but probably we should say the anxiety of this present age. The worries associated with this passing life. And we have things to be worried about, you know, climate change, nuclear proliferation, rogue states, war in Iran, gas prices, elections, censorship, persecutions, the stock market. And anxiety can choke the gospel in our lives. It can make us fearful and unable to preach the good news. So that is one of the sort of major concerns. And it's not the case. I mean, this is not to say if you struggle with anxiety, you're unfruitful. There is anxiety and that are conditions. that involve body chemistry. And but we're talking about, what our Lord is talking about here, is willful, anxiety, which is actually a kind of an act of disobedience. Our Lord says, do not be afraid. St. Paul says, be anxious for nothing. And so we need to use the means to overcome anxiety: prayer, meditation on Scripture, the sacraments of Eucharist and reconciliation. And then secondly, he identifies the lure of riches, or literally the deceitfulness of riches. This is maybe a bigger concern, especially for us in the West and in America, where we're historically incredibly wealthy compared to people elsewhere in the world and in history. And we need to not lose sight of the fact that our lives are called, first of all, to be witnesses of the good news. We can enjoy the good things around us, but we need to be independent of them. So let us pray in this Mass that we become weeded soil that's emptied of the passions and the lust that compete with the Word of God, and go bear fruit a hundredfold.
1: And we're talking with Rob Cozine of the St. Paul Center for Biblical Theology, and that was a truly sobering call, that while we don't have to be concerned, for many of us listening right now, that our hearts might be hardened to the Word, we still have an obligation to go bear fruit for the seeds that have been planted. Stay tuned, I'm Marcus Peter.
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17: Whom do we most need in order to say Jesus is Lord? The Holy Spirit. The Catechism says that every time we invoke Jesus, it is the Holy Spirit who draws us onto the path of prayer. And since it is the Holy Spirit who teaches us to pray by recalling Jesus, how can we not pray to the Holy Spirit too? The Church urges us to call on the Holy Spirit continually, especially at the beginning and the close of every important action. And how should we pray to Him? The traditional form is to invoke the Father through Christ our Lord to give us the Consoler, the Spirit. The simplest, most direct invocation is, "Come, Holy Spirit, fill the hearts of the faithful, enkindle in them the fire of your love." The Holy Spirit is the artisan of the living tradition of prayer and the master of interior prayer. This is Peggy Stanton, and this has been the Order of Malta's Minute with the Catechism.
7: Strained or broken relationships are a given in most of our lives. Friends fall away, siblings drift apart, children sever ties with their parents, and despite our best efforts, these painful fissures are difficult to mend. Hi, I'm Dr. Ray. 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
18: Good afternoon, and thank you very much for joining us. So blessed to have you all with us. I'm blessed to be joined by Bishop Gerald Vinke here at the Encounter Ministries Conference that's taking place in Grand Rapids, Michigan. Your Excellency, thank you so much for making the time to be with me. How are you?
19: It's great to be with you. It's great to be at the Encounter Conference.
18: I want to invite you to share about, so you're a successor of the apostles. Do you ever sit down and just get overwhelmed by that reality sometimes?
19: Yeah, it sure does. There's a lot of times I have questions and some things that weigh on me. I go, you know what, I should talk to the bishop about this. And then the next thing, oh, I am the bishop. I have to.
18: The buck stops with me.
19: The buck stops with me. That's right. All the decisions made. So,
18: share with us about your spiritual leadership of a diocese, how the Lord has spoken to you about what it means to be the chief shepherd of a diocese.
19: Yeah, that's a huge undertaking, right? All my people, they're under my, I'm the father to all these children. And of course, I want all my children to go to heaven, right? I mean, that's the number one goal for every human being, that God desires to be in communion with every person He's created. And so we do a lot of different things. I'm a big Eucharistic adoration person. I mean, I really encourage people to pray. I love the Blessed Mother. And so it's so important. We are actually, even right now, every year we have a Eucharistic conference in our diocese where 1,000 people come, and it's really great. And we had Bishop Joe Espelot the first year, Father John Ricardo last year, this year Father Matthias Thalen. And it really is the fire of the Holy Spirit that comes. And that's what we really want. I always pray, Lord, I give you permission to do whatever you desire for our diocese. Come Holy Spirit, right? That's what we want, whatever God wants.
18: And why do you hope for that? What's your hope that the Holy Spirit will do within the diocese with each passing year as you keep invoking His presence?
19: You know why? Because this is what God desires for them, right? I mean, this is what His gift before Jesus died on the cross. He told His disciples, it's better that I go, so I'm going to give you my presence of the Holy Spirit to be with you. And that's what Jesus desires for them, right? To be full of life, full of joy, full of just going to be a missionary disciple. And that's what I desire for our diocese.
18: And so you've touched on an extremely crucial component of the Christian life, that encountering Jesus Christ necessitates our willingness to become missionary disciples.
19: Yeah.
18: I get very concerned about buzzwords as they appear in the church, as I'm sure you do too. You know, for a while there, we heard the words intentional disciple. Mm-hmm. And after some point, you overuse the term, you ask what that means. Well, an intentional disciple is nothing more than, you can take out the word intentional. A disciple is one who studies at the foot of the master so that he can do the work of the master.
19: That's right.
18: So
19: Amen.
18: Share with us about that.
19: Yeah, that's so crucial. It is so crucial. And that's why I love Encounter too, because they obviously talk about being on mission, but they make it very evident you have to spend time with the master. In fact, that's scriptural too, right? The Bible, when Jesus calls them, He calls them to Himself first. That's so important. That relationship with Jesus has to come first. A lot of times, and we find it, and we can be, myself included, I want to go on mission first, right? You know, do this, do this, do that. But the key is the spending time, as you said, at the feet of the Master to be with Him. And really, when that relationship develops, we know our identity. We recognize who we are in the Lord, right? We're His beloved sons and daughters of our Heavenly Father. We belong to Jesus. That's who we are. That's our identity. I was given a confirmation homily not too long ago, and I asked a eighth grader. I was going giving a homily, and I said, okay, who are you really? He goes, I'm a child of God. And I slapped his hand. I was so excited. I even told the pastor, I said, Father Gail, you should get this guy $100 because he got it right. And he got it right. So we talk about that, the relationship, the identity, and then the mission afterwards. Yeah.
18: Now, like you rightly mentioned too, this whole question of being in relationship with Christ.
19: Yeah.
18: We've all seen different factions of Christianity that has watered that down to be nothing but an emotional experience. But the truth is, what does it mean? What does the church mean when she says that Christianity necessitates an intimate bond with our Lord and Savior?
19: Yeah, because Jesus, that's what He desires. And when He called us, He called us to Himself, first of all. And you remember when Peter messed up and Jesus appears on the shore.
18: Which time?
19: That's right. But after the resurrection, and Jesus says to Peter, do you love me? Do you love me? Do you love me? He's not asking him to be the greatest administrator, the greatest preacher, the greatest whatever. Peter, love me. Be in relationship with me. And then everything will flow from that. Everything will flow from that relationship of love. And it all starts with His love for us, of course.
18: Yeah. And that's precisely what's so powerful. And so you as a spiritual father, right now, as people are watching and listening to this, can you please speak to what the Lord Jesus Christ wants us to recalibrate, recenter, and remember about living the Christian life?
19: Yeah, that's a great question. And I think Jesus, I mean, what do you want, Jesus? What do you desire for us? And I think everybody has these gifts that God has given us, these charisms that He gives to each one of us. I can't be like Father Matthias says, he's got a great quote, you know, comparing leads to despairing. You know, but to really let Jesus enter into our heart, And utilize the gifts that He has given us for the people of God. I mean, to be on mission for them. But it all starts with just spending time with Him. It really is. I mean, it's just to be with Him. And one could say even wasting time with the Lord. And that's so important. I know for me, you know, when I'm rushed and you know, you just feel like I got to hurry up and do things. I don't have time to pray today. Then you know what it becomes like? It becomes like I'm a slave to Jesus. Like, okay, Jesus, you're asking me to do all this work, but when you're in a relationship with them, it's really you're united with Him in love, and it's like a free gift that you want to give yourself to others. When you don't pray, it feels like you're just it's a job instead of a vocation. And spending time with Jesus is so incredibly important, because it's his life, it's his work, not my own. So
18: there's a small spiritual problem that we in the church can sometimes fall into as well, which is, well, you know, I'll just focus on my prayer life, I'll just focus on me, maybe my marriage and my children. Mm-hmm. But this impetus that I've encountered Jesus Christ, and so I must tell people about Him. We have about a minute left, Your Excellency. Yeah. Can you please speak to the deep need to pray that the Holy Spirit talks about this, and we can continue on the other side of the break?
19: Yeah, it's so true. I mean, like Jeremiah, right? He couldn't contain it, right?
18: Fire in my heart, burning my bones.
19: Oh, I have to give. And there's times, right, Lord, I even say, Lord, I give up. You know, I can't. I mean, it's just not working or so on. But then it just stirs up in your heart and you can't help. Jesus is gives us all these gifts, and gifts are meant to be shared, to give to others. Otherwise, it's just about ourselves. And Jesus wants, that's what Jesus did. He shared his life with us so that we may share his life in us to others as well.
18: I'm talking with Bishop Gerald Vinke, and we're talking about his view, his vision as a spiritual father of his diocese, which is particularly about encountering our Lord and Savior. And by the way, in the church, we actually have the great luxury of being able to say, you don't have to fabricate some ethereal, ephemeral encounter with Jesus Christ. Mm-hmm. Point them to the Eucharist. Point them to be able to say, I know the one whom I love. Here he is. We're going to continue on the other side of the break. Stay tuned. I'm Marcus Peter.
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25: 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And we should have them to an intense degree if we really had the sight of Almighty God. 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
26: Christ is the answer, with Father John Ricardo.
27: John chapter 11, verses 21 to 26. This is the story of Lazarus. Lazarus has died. Lazarus is one of his best friends. Just before this passage, we hear the news that Martha and Mary send word to Jesus that the one you love is sick. And the next line in the scripture is, now because Jesus loved Martha and Mary and Lazarus, he stayed where he was. His friend's in need, he can heal, they've seen him heal before, and yet somehow because he loves him, he stays. And Lazarus dies. And then Jesus shows up 3 days later and is greeted by Martha and Mary, who confront him with the words, Lord, if you had been here, my brother would never have died. Rather applicable for many of us in our lives. We ask the Lord to do one thing because we're certain it is what we think is best, when in fact he has something which far surpasses what we asked for. The challenge is, in waiting for that to happen, we go through very trying times, which oftentimes makes us wonder, does he really care?
18: And welcome back. I'm Marcus Mead. I'm blessed to be joined by Bishop Gerald Vinke, and we're talking about his spiritual vision for his diocese, but also for the church and the world. Your Excellency, you were touching on earlier about, if I know Jesus Christ, I can't contain it.
19: Yeah, that's right.
18: Which means if we don't have, this might almost be too harsh, Your Excellency, but if we don't have a kind of burning fire to the core of our bones to share Jesus and to draw people into the love of Jesus in conversion, would it be right to say there might be something wrong with the way we're living?
19: I would say yes in many ways, right? I mean, obviously, there's different ways, right? My mother, who, you know, was 95 years old when she died, she could only do so much at 95, but she gave her life to Jesus throughout her whole life, and even the suffering, right, to offer that to Jesus. But you're absolutely right. It's like the Dead Sea, right, where all these the waters flow into the sea, but it doesn't go out. And the same thing, Jesus gives us so much, gives us every blessing from the heavens. I love it when Jesus goes to the older brother of the prodigal son. Remember what he said to him? Everything I have is yours. Everything I have is yours. And we're called to share it, to give it away. Otherwise, I tell my confirmation students, look, if someone gave you $1 billion and you just put it in a closet and never used it for yourself or for others, who would do that? God gives us so much more than $1 billion, more everything he has, he gives to us. And it's meant to be shared, to give away. The more you, as St. Francis said so beautifully, the only things we take with us to heaven are the things we've given away, right? The love that we've given away, the love of Christ to others, that's the only thing we take to heaven with us. Not what we kept for ourselves, but for others.
18: That highlights such a crucial part of how we ought to think about our Christian life. And a big part of that, Your Excellency, too, is you're not saying that we shouldn't be studious as well. There is that component too,
19: yeah,
18: that
19: for sure.
18: Because I love my Lord, I have an obligation to know about him and know him every day.
19: Absolutely. That's so important. Bishop Espelat talked yesterday about the two wings of the faith, you know, the hierarchical and the charismatic aspect too. One could say too, but really faith and knowledge are so important. You're right. I mean, if we don't have the knowledge, if we don't read the Word of God, if we don't, in a sense, learn more about Jesus, we're only going to be flying on one wing, and it's not going to get us off the ground. We're called to fly, right? We're called to really fly like the saints do, and that's faith and knowledge as well too. So important in our journey too.
18: You know, you're sharing this, I'm thinking of Archbishop Fulton Sheen. Like you, he had a deep devotion to the Blessed Eucharist, the Blessed Mother as well, to be sure, but the Blessed Eucharist. And he would just spend hours in front of Jesus, and all his talks were written in front of Jesus.
19: Yeah.
18: Everything he did flowed from and went back to. Can you please share in your own life how, beyond everything else, the Mass and especially Eucharistic adoration are where you receive the love of the Lord, but also the mandate that he's calling you to, the strength to be able to do the mission?
19: Absolutely. It's so key, because I tell you, being a bishop, it might sound like it's glamorous, but it's very, very difficult. It's incredibly difficult. A lot of challenges, a lot of things that come your way. And without prayer, it just is not going to work. It's just not going to happen, right? I mean, in a way, you can get by, but it's not what God wants. I mean, well, first of all, I always feel like whenever I go to the chapel, I always tell myself, this is where Jesus desires me to. He longs to be with me just as much as I long to be with him, but even more, his longing to be with me, just to give me rest, to be in his presence, it's worth everything. You have to. you have to, in a sense, it's so incredibly important.
18: I truly love that you highlight that. And so because of that, I want to ask you to also speak to the fact that we're not called here to live in overt extremes, that right. We're called to fall in love with Jesus, yeah. But to also be on our knees and studious, yeah. You know, so prayer, but also studiosity, yeah. And also evangelistic mission, and also yeah. A devotional life, and also the practical life. Yeah. You know, and that's why I look at you, I wouldn't wish the bishopric on anyone, and I say that lovingly. Yeah. It's a heavy cross, a heavy crown to wear, so to speak.
19: Yep, it sure is. You know, it's interesting, we're talking about the Eucharist. We have developed a campaign in our diocese last year. We asked our parishes to do more Eucharistic adoration. This year, we're doing a campaign for our youth and young adults to make a holy hour every week. And that's what our hope is this year, because our young people are really, they ask a lot of questions, what's going on. I talked to a young man just recently who said, boy, I've been struggling with anxiety so much, but then all of a sudden I started going to Eucharistic adoration. I feel so much more at peace. I can go to sleep and be at rest as well. So that prayer, that spending time, obviously St. Francis de Sales too. You know, I talk to a lot of mothers who have, you know, six children, and they feel so guilty because they can't spend time in adoration. And I said, you know, St. Francis de Sales says it so beautifully, you know, you can't, you know, at this point in your life, loving your children is your vocation right now. I mean, that's your number one thing to do, is to love your children, to care for them. Maybe when you do the laundry, you say Hail Mary for each kid and so on. So that's so important. But I would say, you know, to take time, always take time for Jesus. Ultimately, He is the number one thing necessary in our lives, without question, the number one thing. I know I'm not answering your question very well.
18: No,
19: but
18: you are.
19: Yeah.
18: And I'm tearing up as you're talking.
19: Yeah.
18: I'm a father of young children. My bride, when we met, she had a reputation in college for being one of the most prayerful women there.
19: Yeah.
18: She loves Eucharistic adoration and daily Mass. And so once in a while she bemoans to me that in this state of life right now she simply cannot.
19: Yeah.
18: We try to carve out time every week for her to go to one daily Mass in a holy hour a week. And she strives to go to weekly confession as a devotional discipline. And I watch her grapple with living the spiritual life through all your practical responsibilities. Yeah. And, you know, for the sake of our viewers and listeners, Your Excellency, help us understand that that's not just a, you know, I don't like that word secular because it means worldly, right? Mm-hmm. But the truth is Christians living in the secular sphere versus those in the ecclesial hierarchy and religious life, it is the same struggle ubiquitously.
19: Mm-hmm.
18: You know, like you could be doing all of your work,
19: mm-hmm.
18: and you suddenly realize you've had no time to pray all day.
19: Right.
18: And so you choose to make that discipline.
19: Yeah.
18: Share with us about that.
19: Yeah, well, by the way, how beautiful your wife. You know, just the fact that she has the desire for Jesus.
18: I married up.
19: I think so. But just the fact that she has a desire for Jesus is really pleasing there to Jesus in itself, right? And I know I get so many mothers who say, oh, I wish I could be in a monastery right now. She's got all these kids and so on. But to love your children is the greatest gift to pass on the faith. And, you know, I'm going off tangent here, but I tell people, you know, my mom died about 4-5 years ago now. And every Monday, I have a bunch of siblings, and we get together to pray now, Zoom and pray. We pray the rosary, but we offer our prayers for our nieces and nephews. And my brother Dan always says the same thing. And thank you, God, for our parents who passed on the faith to us, right? And it's so important, right? And my mom, she was a stay-at-home mom with the kids, and 10 kids, right? 10 kids, and was with them, and I know she wanted to pray more, but she couldn't. But after the kids left, she went to daily Mass, right? And that was a gift for her as well, too. And I think that's just the stages of life where God calls us to each one, and it's even for mothers, it's a bit of a sacrifice, but it's a gift to God too as well, to love your children and to show them the way. So yeah, thank you for letting your wife get to go to a mass once a week. How great is that?
18: Oh well, I'm spoiled. I'm a Eucharistic man. I can't live without adoration and frequent daily mass much as I can. And you know, sometimes I feel bad that she doesn't get the luxury I do. So this is just what we've carved out. But it's been a blessing to our marriage too, to know that she loves Jesus more than me. And she knows that when it comes to choosing between Jesus or each other, we are both always going to choose Jesus. And that's been the anchor of our marriage. And so, Your Excellency, we've got about 20 seconds left. Would you please leave us with an apostolic blessing?
19: Yeah, sure. In the name of the Father, and the Son, and the Holy Spirit. Amen. Heavenly Father, we give you thanks for filling us with every blessing from the heavens. Thank you for the love and life you give us through Jesus, our Lord, our Savior, who comes to us. Please bless all the listeners here. Bless their families. Keep them under your protection and care always. May they always remain close to the Blessed Mother. And may Almighty God bless you all, the Father, and the Son, and the Holy Spirit. Amen.
18: Thank
19: God bless you
18: so much, Your Excellency.
19: Thanks a lot, Marcus. God bless you and all your endeavors, too. Appreciate it.
18: My guest has been Bishop Gerald Vinke, and we've been talking about his pastoral spiritual heart for Christ in the Eucharist and a deeper experience of him by the life of the Holy Spirit. Stay tuned. I'm Marcus Peter.
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4: In this Sunday's Gospel, we hear our Lord make a promise. He says, "Some seed fell on rich soil and produced fruit, 100 or 60 or 30-fold. I wonder what our lives would look like if we took our Lord up on his word. That is, what would our lives look like if we put his word into practice? If we did his will, kept his commandments, went to mass every Sunday, said our prayers the way we should, acted like we followed him in our daily lives, watched our language, kept our promises, forgave our enemies, tithe to our local church. What would our lives look like if we really loved God the way that our faith tells us to?" Well, according to this passage, our lives would look better. Jesus says that our lives will be fruitful and in a way that really baffles the imagination. 100-fold, 60-fold, 30-fold. That's quite a return. It reminds us of what our Lord promised us. "I came that you might have life and have it more abundantly." I think that his promise offers us two challenges. The first is to resist the urge to put our faith in a box. Faith is much more than an emotional consolation. It's a practical aid to living life to the full. And secondly, we need to become more proud and bolder in our proclamation of our faith in public. Being a Christian doesn't take anything away from our humanity or what makes human life wonderful. Instead, it accentuates it. Jesus promises us that by obeying his word and living our faith from the inside, we will find the depths of life and leave a legacy behind us that is more valuable than anything else in the world. And with such a promise, why wouldn't we?
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5: This is an EWTN Newslink. I'm Teresa Tomeo from Catholic Connection. Tennessee's Governor Bill Lee telling reporters there will be no changes to the protocol for capital punishment in his state. This following the botched execution attempt of death row inmate Tony Carruthers in May. In May, the Republican governor suspending the execution for 1 year after the medical team failed to find a vein when trying to set up the backup IV line of lethal drugs. After the botched execution, eight Republican lawmakers writing a letter to the governor urging him to review the death penalty protocol. The letter called the incident a failure to, quote, carry a lawful sentence of its own courts. But the lawmakers expressed support for the death penalty. For more news with a Catholic perspective, visit EWTNnews.com. I'm Teresa Tomeo, and Catholic Answers Live starts now.

0: Hello and welcome to Catholic Answers Live. I'm Cy Kellett, your host. These are the Fridays I like when Jimmy's here and we do Bible questions, and I'm really looking forward to it. Already, the word got out that Jimmy's here taking Bible questions because half the lines are full, but you can get on one of the other ones, 888-318-7884. If you have a question about the Bible, whether you know a lot about the Bible or don't know a lot about the Bible, you are welcome to call today, 888-318-7884. Jimmy Akin is senior apologist here at Catholic Answers. He has two wonderful podcasts, the Jimmy Akin podcast, which I'm going to ask him about in a minute, and Jimmy Akin's Mysterious World, which is it's been around longer and is very, very popular. Jimmy Akin, thanks for being here on a Friday.
1: Oh, my pleasure, Cy Kellett. How are you doing?
0: I am pretty good. I am pretty good this Friday. And I do enjoy these Bible question episodes that we do. And I have found that among my favorite episodes that you do on the Jimmy Akin podcast are the Bible dating. Bible dating like
1: swipe left, swipe right, or in scroll, right. Swipe up
0: like
1: or down.
0: Not Bible Tinder. I mean, dating of the texts of the Bible. And you did one on John's Gospel that was a lot of fun. I think it was last week, or was it this week?
1: Monday. It was this most recent Monday.
0: Yeah, Monday of this week. Yeah.
1: And that one's really blown up. I was kind of surprised, but it's gone kind of viral by my standards and has gotten a lot more views than usual.
0: One thing I kind of appreciated, I think this was how you opened it, was that people tend to think, if John is written very late, that diminishes its value. And you do make the point that that's not entirely a good argument, but also you do argue for an earlier date than is popular today. I remember that there was a time when there were quite a few scholars who said, not even first century, it's definitely an early second century, and there's probably some that still do. But little by little, it has moved a little closer to Jesus, but you move it quite a bit closer to Jesus.
1: Yeah. I think that that the evidence points to John being written in the AD 60s. There are a few things that point in that direction. One of them is John describes an architectural feature in Jerusalem as still standing. He says there is in Jerusalem this architectural feature. And the city was razed in AD 70, down to the ground. And so that architectural feature was not there after AD 70. And so when John says, there's this architectural feature in Jerusalem, and this is where Jesus did this miracle, well, that's a signal that John is writing before AD 70. And he also refers to Peter's death, which occurred in AD 66 or 67, as if it's still in the future too. So he says Peter will glorify God by this kind of death. And so, to my mind, that points to it being written before Peter's death. So I'd put John around AD 65.
0: Mm-hmm.
1: And to check out the Greek tense there, where John uses the future tense in Greek, because it's not typically translated with the future tense in English. People will translate it like,
0: was to.
1: Jesus said this to point out the death by which Peter would glorify God, which could make it sound like, well, it's already happened. But it's future tense, and to confirm that the straightforward future reading was a legitimate reading of the Greek, I contacted the principal scholar of Greek grammar on earth, you know, like the guy who wrote the

0: kinds of mysteries of the faith investigated there, but among them, when were the various books of the Bible written? And there's a lot more books of the Bible to go, so I assume we will have a lot more fun coming our way. Jimmy, if I may ask you about the canon before we get going, there is still a line open. We're taking your Bible questions, 888-318-7884. When we think about the canon of Scripture, the list of the books of Scripture, which one of them was most controversial in getting accepted as a book of the Bible?
1: Well, it's people always ask these questions that presuppose there's a single answer, like, what's your favorite X? And it's like, well, what makes you think I've got a favorite X? I might like several of them equally. And similarly, what's the most controversial book of the Bible in terms of getting accepted into the canon? Well, who says there's just one? And how would you measure that anyway? I can imagine several ways of looking at the question. One way is you kind of got to divide between, are you talking Old Testament or New Testament? Because if you're talking Old Testament, well, who are you counting as defining the canon? If you mean the Christian community, well, there's seven books and parts of two others that are not accepted into the canon today by a significant chunk of Christians. Now, the majority of Christians in the world, Catholics and Orthodox and Eastern Orthodox and Oriental Orthodox and others, accept the so-called deuterocanonical books of Scripture. But in the Protestant community, which is about a quarter of the world Christian community, maybe a little more than a quarter, they don't accept the deuterocanonicals as Scripture. And since there's seven of them right there, well, there's a minimum of seven books right there that equally aren't accepted into the canon to this day by a significant chunk of the Protestant of the Christian community. On the other hand, if you mean the New Testament, well, there's not a significant block of books that are not accepted as canonical by any group of Christians today. Today, pretty much all Christians recognize the 27 books of the New Testament as Scripture. Now, that's not to say that's always been the case. It has not. And books that some folks opposed as belonging to the canon are, there's a fancy Greek word for them. They're called antilegomena. Anti means opposed or against, and legomena means spoken. So the anti-legomena are the books spoken against. And like the deuterocanonical books that are spoken against in the Protestant community, those would be Old Testament anti-legomena. If you set those books aside, though, and look at those that are universally agreed upon in the Christian community as Old Testament canonical books, there are still some anti-legomena. There are still some Old Testament books that were not universally agreed upon initially. And those included, for example, the Song of Songs and also the Book of Esther. And one of the reasons the Song of Songs was not initially accepted by everybody as canonical is it's a love poem. In fact, it's kind of erotic love poetry. I mean, there are descriptions in the Song of Songs that are very intimate. And I won't go into those since this is a family show, but they're there. Also, the Book of Esther, the proto-canonical version of Esther, never even mentions God. And so some of the rabbis said, yeah, it doesn't even mention God. Why should this be a scriptural book? Now, the deuterocanonical version of Esther does mention God. In fact, that's probably one of the reasons the deuterocanonical edition was written, was to bring out the role of God in delivering the people from the threat they face in the Book of Esther. But in the protocanonical edition, there aren't any mentions of God. So that was another anti-legomenon that was not accepted by all Jews early on. In fact, the only books that really were accepted by all Jews early on are the first five books of the Bible: Genesis, Exodus, Leviticus, Numbers, and Deuteronomy. That was the canon among the Sadducees and the and the Samaritans.

0: And then the later expansions of that eventually gave rise to the Christian Old Testament canon were held by other groups like the Pharisees and the Essenes and so forth. But even they weren't sure of books initially like Song of Songs and Esther. So what about the New Testament? Are there anti-legomena there? Well, yeah, there were. Basically, the books that some folks spoke against, you'll find in the latter portion of the New Testament. Pretty much everybody agreed pretty quickly that the four Gospels and Acts and the letters of Paul are all canonical. But once you get after you get past the pastoral epistles of St. Paul, it starts to get more iffy. So, like, there was more debate about the book of Hebrews, and there was more debate about the book of James, and there was more debate particularly about 2 Peter. 1 Peter was more accepted, but not so much 2 Peter. Also, 2 and 3 John were not as accepted. 1 John was more accepted. Jude was not accepted by everybody early on, and Revelation was not accepted by everybody early on. So it's basically the latter portions of the New Testament where there was more doubt. And that's part of why those books tend to be put last mm-hmm. in our canon. It's their doubtful status early on had an influence on when later Christians put them in sequence. It's not the only influence, but it's an influence. And of all of them, the one that took the longest to get really accepted broadly was Revelation. The book is hard to understand. You really have to know your Old Testament in incredible depth. And there were a bunch of different theories. And also, Revelation can lend itself to some ideas like there's going to be a future thousand-year reign of Christ on earth before the end of the world. That was rejected by a lot of Christians, and so that made people disfavor Revelation. So it was really Revelation that was probably, at least arguably, the New Testament book that took the longest to get accepted into the canon by everybody. Some people loved it from the beginning, yeah. but not everybody. And there was also a second wave of anti-legomena when the Protestant Reformation arose. Because one of the things that Martin Luther did was, in addition to kicking out the deuterocanonicals and putting them in an appendix to the Old Testament, Luther did the same thing with the New Testament. He used his understanding of the gospel as the criterion for whether a book should be canonical or not. And so he looked at certain books of the New Testament and says, I don't see the gospel here. And so he did the same thing to four books of the New Testament that he'd also done to the deuterocanonicals in the Old Testament. And he kicked out James and Jude and Revelation and one more book, and he put them in an appendix to the New Testament the same way he put the Old Testament deuterocanonicals in an appendix to the Old Testament. And later Protestants reversed that and said, nah, we want these four back in. But Luther himself spoke against these, and there is some especially early controversy in Lutheranism about are these books canonical or not. So that's kind of a general sketch of some of the books that took longer to attain recognition. And in terms of the New Testament, it probably you could say Revelation is the one that took the longest.
1: Jimmy, thank you very much. That was quite a fun tour we took there, and that gave people time to call. So we've got a stack of questions to get through. So we'll take the break. We'll come back and we'll start taking questions on the Bible. It's your Bible questions for Jimmy Akin. And as lines open up, give us a call, 888-318-7884.
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0: Welcome back. Catholic Answers Live. Jimmy Akin, our guest. Your Bible questions for Jimmy. And off we go to the phones. Samuel in San Jose, California. Thanks for waiting, Samuel. Go ahead with your question for Jimmy.
1: I'm considering converting to Catholicism, but I'm not convinced by the historical and scriptural evidence for the papacy. Beyond Matthew 16 and Luke 22, what is the strongest evidence that the early church recognized the papacy?
2: Well, if you're looking for biblical evidence, I would point to the Gospel of John, and specifically chapter 21 of the Gospel of John, where they have the breakfast by the seaside, and Jesus has this dialogue with Peter, who's denied him three times, and he asks Peter three times, "Do you love me more than these?" meaning the other disciples who were present, and Peter says, "Yeah," and Jesus three times tells him to feed his sheep, and the sheep would also seem to include the other disciples who were there, you know, since he just asked about them. And so that would indicate that Peter has a pastoral role among the other disciples. And that's also indicated in Luke 22, where Jesus tells Peter, you know, "I've prayed for you. And when you've turned back, strengthen your brothers in this context being the other disciples." So we've got two gospels indicating that Peter has a pastoral role with respect to the other disciples. We also have Matthew 16 saying that that the church is going to be built on Peter in a way it's not going to be built on the other disciples. So three of the four Gospels indicate Peter has a special role in the church. Now, the early church didn't have the term papacy. That is a term like Bible or Trinity that did not exist in biblical times. It's a term that developed later to describe a biblical reality. But we do see the reality of, okay, Peter has a special and unique leadership role among the first disciples that includes leading the other disciples. And that's basically a description of the role of the Pope in the church. So we've got this in three of the four Gospels. The fourth Gospel, the one that doesn't have such a passage, is Mark's Gospel. And it's easy to understand why Mark's Gospel would omit having such a passage, since we're told by the first century source, John the Presbyter, that Mark's Gospel is based on the preaching of St. Peter. And so you can imagine if you're Peter and you're going around and you're trying to bring people to Christ, it's not the sign of a good leader to always be going, "Respect my authority." And so Peter would tend not to do that, and therefore a gospel based on his preaching would tend not to have such a passage, and he would leave it to other people, like the other three evangelists, to mention the role that Jesus had given him that was special. We then see recognitions very early on in the early church fathers, including in the pre-Nicene age, so before the Council of Nicaea, that the Bishop of Rome is the successor of Peter in a special way and thus has a special role in the church, and it therefore was up to the Holy Spirit to guide the church into a correct understanding of that. If you'd like more on this, I've done several episodes of the Jimmy Akin podcast where I go through these passages in detail. So if you go to my YouTube page, youtube.com/Jimmy Akin, and you use the search feature on my page, not for YouTube in general, that'll take you everywhere. But if you use the search feature on my page and put in the name Peter, you'll have several of these videos where I've explored different aspects of this question pop up, and I'd recommend those to you.
0: All right, Samuel.
1: Yeah, sounds good. Thank you.
0: Very good. Thank you.
2: No problem.
0: Let's go off to Georgia. Jose is in Georgia listening on the Catholic Answers app. Jose, thanks for downloading the app onto your
2: phone. Just don't say marching through Georgia.
0: No, I wasn't even tempted.
2: Okay.
0: Jose, we're glad you're here. Go ahead with your question.
3: Yeah. I'm from originally from Carrollton, Georgia, so I didn't get what you said, Jimmy, but yeah.
2: That's okay. I just throw in little jokes for those who know.
3: Oh, okay. So I was reading Exodus chapter 37, and something that just kind of caught my attention was the lampstand, which I'm I guess it's the menorah that the Jewish people have in their tradition. So, and I've had this conversation with a past worker who was a Christian. He wasn't Catholic, but and I don't know. He had it. He had a menorah in his house, and one guy was saying that we shouldn't have a menorah because it's a Jewish tradition. And so I guess what I'm asking is, as Catholics, is it wrong to have a menorah in our household? I mean, I don't think I would want to have one for any reason, but just a question that I was curious to ask.
2: Well, so the question involves a couple of principles. There's obvious continuity and discontinuity between Christianity and Judaism. You know, Christians commonly will have copies of the Jewish scriptures in their homes. That's what we call the Old Testament. And we honor the Old Testament, so we have those scriptures in our homes. But, you know, we don't understand them all. So that's an element of continuity with Judaism. But we don't understand them all the same way that our Jewish friends do. And so we don't have everything that Jewish people might have in their homes. That's an element of discontinuity between us and the Jewish faith. So where is there a line in terms of what's appropriate to have in continuity versus discontinuity with the Jewish faith? And I would say it applies to ritual elements. This is the area that the church has really focused on historically. Christians should be performing Christian rituals, not Jewish rituals. So, for example, Christians should not be performing circumcision as a religious rite. You might perform circumcision for other reasons, like, you know, just because it's a custom or just in your culture or because it has hygienic benefits or something like that, but not as a religious duty. The idea of circumcision as a religious duty, okay, that's a Jewish idea. As Christians, we don't do that. So does having a menorah, or one of those, for people who may not be familiar, it's one of those like seven-branched lampstands that you see in Jewish ritual settings, like in synagogues and so forth. It was also in the temple in ancient Judaism. And it's a lampstand. It's a stylized lampstand, and it's going to suggest a religious connotation to people who recognize it. But it's not like there's a Jewish sacrament that involves it that Christians who have a menorah in their home are going to be doing. So I would say if you just want it as an object of art, or if you want it as a way of honoring, you know, the Jewish background of Christianity, well, then I wouldn't see any problem with having it. I wouldn't do any rituals with it. I mean, it's a lampstand, so you can obviously light lamps on it if you want. I just wouldn't be doing those, for example, for the, you know, the days of Hanukkah or something like that, because that's not a Christian ritual. But if you want to have it for other purposes, like just as a sign of continuity and solidarity with our Jewish friends, or if you just like it artistically, well, then there's no problem having it. And so I wouldn't see there as being a fundamental problem unless you're using it in some way that ends up violating a Christian principle, like we ought to worship in a Christian way.
3: Yeah. All right.
0: All right, Jose. Here comes the music. So that was very well timed on Jimmy's part. Thank you for the call, Jose. We'll take a very quick break. Let me look. One line open. Now, if you've got a Bible question for Jimmy Akin, whether you know a lot about the Bible or a little, you are welcome to ask your question. 888-318-7884.

0: Who was Jesus?
1: It's the most important question in the world. Was he a great teacher? A religious myth? The Messiah and Lord? In Evidence for Christ, apologist Jimmy Akin builds a powerful step-by-step case from history, scripture, and reason, showing that Jesus is the fulfillment of prophecy and the risen Lord. 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

0: Welcome back, Catholic Answers Live. There you go, a little bit of groovy music. That's another thing that makes Fridays fun around here. Jimmy Akin, Bible questions, groovy music, sunshine. I'll guess there's probably sunshine where you are. Most places are sunny right now. We are just happy to have you here with us. Thank you. There are some lines open, so if you've got a Bible question, you are welcome to call. It's your Bible questions for Jimmy Akin today, 888-318-7884. And, well, Jimmy made a song joke last time, so we'll go take the last train to Jacob here, who is in Clarksville, Arkansas. Ooh. That was pretty good,
1: you
0: right?
1: Keep making jokes like that, and it's going to be the night that the lights go out.
0: There you go. I didn't mean to make
1: Billy Joe McAllister is going to jump off the Tallahatchie Bridge. You keep doing comedy like that.
0: Good Lord, they're just pouring out of you now, Jimmy. Come on, Jacob, we're ready. Go ahead with your Bible question.
2: All right, my question is about Matthew 17:20 and about its omission from certain translations like the New American Bible and the Revised Standard Version Catholic Edition. Now, it is my understanding that versions like the Douay Rheims, which are direct translations from the Latin Vulgate, include it. Now, that omission, I understand, that has something to do with scribes and possibly adding it, but the Council of Trent says that the Vulgate, what's included in the Vulgate in all of its parts, is Scripture. So are translations like that removing a verse from Scripture?
1: This is something that was handled in the early 20th century. By the way, Jacob, you're in Clarksville, Arkansas, right?
2: Yes, and you're in Fayetteville.
1: Okay, right? That's what I thought, yeah. Mm-hmm. So I was just for size reference there, since he was making a joke about a monkey song. Okay, so this question was actually dealt with in the first half of the 20th century by Pope Pius XII. He pointed out that in one of his encyclicals that Trent does not settle the all of the textual issues that one can ask, like about what's the original reading of a text and so forth, because it was known even when Trent was writing that that there were textual variants, and Trent did not try to sort it out. What Trent was trying, didn't try to sort out those textual variants. What it was trying to do was affirm those passages of Scripture that were in dispute. And so those passages of Scripture that were in dispute included the deuterocanonical books, and they included, like, the deuterocanonical portions of Daniel and Esther. When it came to other passages that were not under dispute, it really didn't say anything about them one way or another. And so in Pope Pius's view, the work of critical scholarship was not stopped. And so he endorsed the ongoing work of critical scholarship to try to figure out the original reading of the biblical text. And so he didn't have a problem with it. And that's why you'll find that Catholic Bibles are, you know, based on modern critical editions. Now, one of the things that has been reflected in recent critical scholarship, it's actually not Matthew 17:20, it's Matthew 17:21. So this is in the passage where they've just come down from the Mount of Transfiguration, and the disciples have been trying to cast a demon out of a little boy who's got epilepsy, and they can't. And they come to Jesus, who does cast out the demon, and they say, "Why couldn't we do it?" You know, because he'd given them power over demons to cast them out. And Jesus says in Matthew 17:21. That it's because this kind, meaning this kind of demon, only is how it's normally been taken, only comes out by fasting and prayer. And this looks like, now this verse is not found in all early versions of Matthew. It is missing from a bunch of them. So where might it have come from? Well, there's a parallel passage in Mark chapter 9. And in Mark chapter 9, it does have this statement about this kind comes out only through either fasting and prayer or only through fasting. And what it looks like is at some point, some scribe of Matthew was copying Matthew and gets to the end of the answer that Jesus gives and thinks, wait a minute, he doesn't say, but this kind only comes out through fasting and prayer. And I know he says that. I've heard that before. And so it looks like, and this is a common known scribal problem, scribes will sometimes fill in things in one parallel passage based on what they remember of another parallel passage. So this scribe who was making a copy of Matthew remembered what Mark said and got confused about whether it was in Matthew or Mark, and so he added it into Matthew. And so some manuscripts of Matthew ended up having this line, even though it wasn't originally in Matthew and it originally came from Mark. But this was not one of the passages that folks were arguing about at the time of the Council of Trent. So Trent didn't determine, is this specific verse in Matthew canonical? And Pope Pius would indicate, therefore, critical scholarship can proceed to figure out, is this verse likely original to Matthew or not? And the large majority of textual scholars have concluded it's not. It's an accidental scribal entry from over in Mark that a scribe misremembered and thought Matthew said it when really it was Mark who has this verse.
0: Does that make sense, Jacob?
2: Yeah, so even though it made its way into Jerome's Vulgate, the debate isn't out. And it doesn't affect any hello upset. Okay.
1: No, because even with Jerome's Vulgate, there were bunches of editions and manuscript differences continued to accumulate after Jerome. And, you know, if you took any 12 copies of the Vulgate in the Council of Trent's day, they would have manuscript differences between them, and Trent never tried to sort those out. So Trent just wasn't engaging that question. It was engaging larger questions, not about, you know, is this verse in the original, but like, should we use the deuterocanonical version of Daniel or just the protocanonical version?
2: All right. Well, that makes sense. Thank you.
0: Thank you, Jacob, very much for the question. Jimmy Akin, our guest, your Bible questions for Jimmy this hour. And we're going to Springfield, Missouri now, where Austin is on the line. Austin, are you there with us?
3: Yes.
0: Hello, Austin. How old are you?
3: Good.
0: Did I?
3: My question is,
0: okay,
3: why do people assume Catholics worship Mary?
1: Because that's what they've been told in their churches. There's a phrase, I don't know if you've encountered it yet, Austin, but it's very common in computer circles. And if you haven't encountered it yet, I'm sure you will. The phrase goes like this: garbage in, garbage out. And the idea is, if you feed bad information into a computer, then the computer will give you bad information back. So the bad information is the garbage. So garbage in, you feed bad information into a computer, and it spits out bad information. So garbage out. And the same thing is true, not just in computer circles, but in every circle in life. People tend to believe what they're told. They often don't cross-check it, especially when it comes to other groups of people, you know, people who aren't us, whoever we are. And so if there is a group that there has been historic animosity or anger with, people tend to trash talk other groups that they have historically had been angry at, or that their ancestors were angry at, and people didn't cross-check it. They didn't. So historically, Protestants and Catholics had a good bit of anger at each other, And Protestants would trash talk Catholics and say things like, oh, they worship Mary when they should only worship God. And they didn't go to Catholics and say, is that true? Do you worship Mary the way you worship God? Or do you recognize there's a difference between honoring Mary and the way we should honor God? And if they'd done that, a Catholic would say, well, of course we don't worship Mary the way we worship God. There's a difference between how we should honor a finite person like Mary and an infinite person like God. And if a Catholic tried to tell many Protestants that, they wouldn't listen to them because it didn't fit their narrative for Catholics being those bad old evil people that are doing things they shouldn't. And so as a result, this rumor got started in, or meme, to use another term you may be familiar with, got started in the Protestant community that tried to make Catholics look bad. And it's been repeated in Protestant churches down to today. And people are still repeating it, trying to make Catholics look bad, even though it is not what Catholics do. Now, I don't want to lay all the blame on one side here. There are also mistaken ideas that Catholics can have about Protestants that they don't properly check out and they don't properly correct for. But this happens to be the idea that Catholics worship Mary the way they worship God. That happens to be an idea that is common in Protestant circles, and many people believe it on the garbage in, garbage out principle. It's what they've always been told. It happens to be garbage, meaning it happens to be wrong, and so they end up repeating it. Does that help?
3: Yeah, that actually helps a lot.
4: Wonderful.
1: Good.
4: Wonderful. I'll tell you what, Jimmy has a new book called Evidence for Christ, How We Know That Jesus is the Messiah. Austin, if you would like a copy of that book, we'd be happy to send it. If you can give us an address to send it to, or if there's someone there that can give us an address to send it to, we will do that. Evidence for Christ, How We Know That Jesus is the Messiah, on its way to you. And we will take a quick break. We'll be right back with more of your Bible questions for Jimmy Akin. There's two lines open right now, 888-318-7884.
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0: Welcome back. Catholic Answers Live. Johnny Brasillo thought I fell asleep there. He's waving at me. I know what... No, you were right, Johnny. You never know. I might have fallen asleep. You never know what I'll do on a Friday afternoon. 888-318...
1: Oh, dang.
0: What?
1: Oh, I saw we had a call from Elise in Japan coming up.
0: I know, and she dropped.
1: Like it dropped, and I was going to say, I looked up what time it is in Japan, so I knew what the appropriate greeting would be for this time of day, because it varies.
0: Is it almost 8 o'clock in the morning? What did you find out?
1: Well, it's morning anyway, yeah. So the appropriate greeting, polite greeting for, you know, an ordinary person would be, Ohayo gozaimasu.
0: And Ohio means...
1: Ohio is basically good morning.
0: Oh.
1: And gozaimasu is a polite greeting like sir or madam.
0: Oh, we missed out on that. Should I do Elise's question or we'll see if she calls back? She has called before.
1: Let's see if she's called back, especially if she's called before.
0: Yeah, we'll give her a chance. Maybe she'll get back on the line. So, and if she doesn't, we'll get to that question at some point later. All right, then we will go to another exotic climb, Tucson, Arizona. Matt in Tucson, thank you very much for the call. Go ahead with your Bible question.
2: Hello, Jimmy. You are probably the guy that can answer this.
1: Well, thank you.
2: So there's a book
1: take
2: about
1: it, take it easy being in Tucson, Arizona.
0: No. It's going to be songs all the way through today. Are you, by any chance, standing on a corner right now? All right.
1: That's not Tucson, though.
0: Go.
1: That's Winslow.
0: Oh, that's right. That's Winslow. Yeah, come on, Matt. You better get this question out before we do more songs.
2: Okay. Here it goes. Jimmy, the book, The Two Powers in Heaven, this is new to me. How factual do you believe this concept is from the ancient Jews, that there was a concept of another power up there? I'm aware that it's, you know, stemmed from Daniel and some of the plurality verses in Genesis. Mm-hmm. Well, is it true that lots of Jews had a concept of another power? Obviously, Christians love this theory because it kind of points to Jesus. But could you break down what it is, how common that thought was, if it was a thought for the ancient Jews? And
1: well, we have evidence that some Jews believed it. Now, how many Jews believed it is much harder to assess because we don't have opinion surveys from back then. You know, Pew Research was not in business in the first century, and so they weren't doing opinion surveys saying, you know, do you, Mr. Person from Nazareth, happen to believe in the two powers in heaven doctrine or not? I mean, today, Pew Research does research about people's religious opinions, but they didn't exist in the first century. So we don't have anything like that. What we do have are records where at least literate Jews are discussing the idea of whether there's more than one power in heaven. Now, for people who may not be familiar, the idea is that of two powers in heaven is that there's some kind of plurality in the Godhead. Like there are passages in Genesis where an angel is established as talking to someone, like let's say Abraham at the sacrifice of Isaac. And so the angel of the Lord is talking to Abraham, and then all of a sudden it'll say, then the Lord said. And it's like it's as if the angel is the Lord. The angel of the Lord is the Lord somehow. And so there seems to be both a distinction and a similarity between the angel of the Lord and the Lord. And there we have good evidence that there were some people in the ancient world who regarded this as reflecting something real, that there, in some sense, the angel of the Lord is divine and is yet distinct from the one God. So they would sometimes refer to this second figure, and they called them both powers in heaven. They would sometimes refer to the second power in heaven as the little Yahweh or the lesser Yahweh or things like that. And we've got pretty good evidence that, yeah, there were some Jews who believed this. In fact, the key book on this in recent times was written by a Jewish scholar named Alan Segal. And he documented how there were debates in early Judaism about, particularly in the Second Temple period, but in antiquity, about the two powers in heaven doctrine, and it was eventually rejected by the majority of the rabbis. But there were groups, including but not limited to Christians, who accepted this, and we know that this idea also had echoes not just in Christianity later on, but in Jesus's own day, because in his trial before the Sanhedrin, the high priest directly asks Jesus, you know, tell us, are you the Messiah, the Son of the Blessed? You know, tell us straight out. And Jesus says, yes. But then he quotes from Daniel, where we have one of these two powers in heaven passages, and he quotes from a two powers passage, and that draws a distinction between these two divine figures. And Jesus, in essence, is saying, I'm that guy. I'm the one like a son of man. I'm the second Yahweh, or the lesser Yahweh. And it's at that point the high priest tears his robes and says, you've heard the blasphemy with your own ears. Why do we need any more witnesses? Well, claiming to be the Messiah was not blasphemy. I mean, the prophets predicted a coming Messiah, so claiming to be that Messiah, that wasn't blasphemy. What could be considered blasphemy is claiming to be a second divine figure. And so this passage in Mark, for example, illustrates that Jesus himself seems to have endorsed the two powers in heaven doctrine and identified himself with the second power. So so we do have evidence that this was a belief that was, we can't say universal because we don't have opinion surveys, but it was a fairly widespread view, not a universal one, because there were opponents to it, like Caiaphas the high priest, but also supporters of it, and not just in the Christian community, but in other Jewish communities too. Like the authors of some of the Enochic literature would identify Enoch as, or the angel Metatron as, a second divine figure and things like that. So we do know that this was an idea that was around.
2: Mm-hmm. No, that's I knew you'd be the guy. Who had more authority, the Pharisees or the Sadducees in that time? Like, you know, I understand they had less books than the other.
1: Mm-hmm. Well, in terms of authority, it depends on what type of authority you mean. The Sadducees had more authority over the temple, but the Pharisees had more popularity with the people. Both of them served on the Sanhedrin, the Jewish ruling council, and that had got its authority from the Romans, who were in charge of everybody. And so the Sanhedrin could only operate within the parameters of what the Romans let them do. But the two groups had different centers of influence. The Sadducees were not as popular with the people as the Pharisees, but they were more central to the operation of the temple.
0: I'm going to leave it there, Matt, and say thank you, because we're going to get another call in here. And it turns out Elise in Japan is back. Elise, welcome.
1: Ohayo gozaimasu.
3: Hi, the call dropped. Ohayo gozaimasu.
0: Mm-hmm. Well, I'm sorry the call dropped.
3: I dropped it.
0: Oh, you dropped it. Oh, I was going to blame the Pacific Ocean. I thought, well, we are crossing an ocean. Okay. We're glad you're back, Elise. Go ahead with your question for Jimmy.
3: Yeah, my question is how to answer when people say something like, hey, Jesus didn't judge, especially when it comes to immoral behavior. They do leave out the part when he says, you go and sin no more. But mm-hmm. how to deal with that type of comment, mm-hmm. as if Jesus is some sort of caricature, hippie or whatever. So, you know. But I would like to know how to give a precise answer to that as much as possible.
1: Yeah, so this idea is this claim is often made as kind of a conversation stopper to shut down conversation and try to shame a Christian into not making a moral assessment of a particular issue when someone says, oh, don't judge. But they're almost invariably ripping what Jesus said out of context. Now, Jesus did refrain from judging certain things prematurely. You know, like at one point, a couple of brothers approach him, and one of them says, hey, my brother over here isn't giving me his share or isn't giving me my proper share of our father's inheritance. And I want you to tell him to give me what, you know, I'm owed as my father's son. And Jesus at that point says, hey, who appointed me arbiter in this? You know, he refused to make a judgment on that case, but he's not refusing himself to make judgment on every case because he's the judge of the world. And he himself indicates that he is going to judge the world, like in Matthew 25, in the parable of the sheep and the goats. He's going to judge all the nations. He's going to gather them before him like the shepherd judges the sheep and the goats. And he's going to judge them based on what they did. So Jesus himself is not never going to judge something. He's leaving the judgment that he's going to make till a future day. But even then, Jesus is not saying don't form a moral assessment. Because if you read the Sermon on the Mount, which is Matthew 5-7, it deals with moral issue after moral issue. He says, when you fast, don't do it this way, do it this other way. And when you give to the poor, don't do it this way, do it this other way. And when you pray, don't do it this way, do it this other way. And he's got a whole series of moral judgments. And which moral judgments are correct is what the Sermon on the Mount is all about. So he's clearly not telling people never judge an issue or never make a moral assessment. What he means is don't condemn people because we don't know what's going on in their hearts and they may repent. So don't just condemn people as if there's no room for being merciful. When he says don't judge, it's like if you don't want to be judged, don't judge them, meaning don't condemn them if you don't want to be condemned. That doesn't mean don't make moral assessments, and it doesn't mean Jesus himself is not going to make judgments in the end.
0: Elise, thank you. I'm glad we did get to speak with you before the end of the hour, and I hope we will speak again. We're going to take a quick break. If you've got a Bible question for Jimmy, 888-318-7884.

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1: 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Plus, why the presidential election in France is reigniting the debate over surrogacy. 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
5: Have you ever noticed that most people think that rules apply to others but not to themselves? 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What ends up happening, however, is that everybody is exceptional so that the rules don't apply to anybody. The result is something worse than chaos. It's a loss of all the categories of respect and justice. G.K. Chesterton says that when the exception has become the rule, that is the worst of all possible tyrannies. When the cardinal, formerly known as Ratzinger, gave his final homily before the papal conclave, he said, "We are living under the tyranny of relativism." What is relativism? It's when there are no rules, only exceptions. 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
11: 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O Most Holy Trinity, Father, Son, and Holy Spirit, we adore you. 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
1: From EWTN News Nightly in Washington, D.C., I'm Veronica Dudo with an EWTN News Link. A series of unclaimed airstrikes hit Iran after the U.S. said it ended its attacks, raising questions about who targeted the Islamic Republic. The strikes hit areas across southern Iran on Thursday as the country prepared to bury its late supreme leader. President Donald Trump says he will not sign a sweeping bipartisan housing affordability bill. It is a protest against Senate Republicans for failing to pass a voter ID bill. If the housing bill is not vetoed, it will become law at midnight. A new survey by the Pew Research Center finds that more than three-fourths of Catholics view Pope Leo XIV favorably. At the same time, some believe President Trump has been too critical of the Holy Father. I'm Veronica Dudo with EWTN News Nightly. Follow us on social media and be sure to join us tonight.

0: Catholic Answers Live. I do not remember ever having a shortage of calls on a Friday with Jimmy when we did your Bible questions. And I think the pattern is holding up today. All the lines full. Lots of great questions on the Bible. Jimmy Akin here to answer them. And as lines open up, your calls are welcome. 888-318-7884. Jimmy, of course, I mentioned the book. He's got the new book, Evidence for Christ, How We Know That Jesus is the Messiah. We talked a little bit about the Jimmy Akin podcast, which I will recommend to you. It's a lot of fun this week trying to figure out, well, when exactly was the Gospel of John written? They're like little detective stories Jimmy does, but always something good at the Jimmy Akin podcast. But the big one, the one that just thousands and thousands of people have discovered, is Jimmy Akin's Mysterious World. A new episode drops each Friday. Jimmy, today's episode is?
1: Voice-to-skull technology.
0: What? What? Voice? Wait a second.
1: Yeah.
0: Voice-to-skull technology. Okay, help me out here.
1: What do you suppose that involves?
0: If it sounds like one of those cochlear implants or something like that, like something that...
1: Kinda, only is without it? The cochlear implant.
0: Oh, okay. Okay, help me
1: but
0: out.
1: But it involves taking someone's voice and putting it in someone else's skull.
0: Oh, I don't. What? How do we do this?
1: There are different proposed means of doing it. Some of them involve microwaves.
0: Okay.
1: What you try to do is use a microwave beam to superheat a little portion of the person's brain matter so that it expands and creates a shock wave in the brain that will be perceived as a sound. There are other means using external audio beams that other people can't hear, but if they're aimed properly, you can hear them. And there is a whole group of people there have been patents issued for proof of principle for devices like this. In fact, the term voice to skull originated in the Army, and they had been researching such technologies. Some of the effects have been demonstrated, and there's a whole group of individuals who refer to themselves as targeted individuals, or TIs, who claim that the government is torturing them by using voice-to-skull technology on them without their consent.
0: Whoa! All right, so check that out on Jimmy Akin's Mysterious World today. Is this decades old, relatively new?
1: It is. Goes back to the 1960s.
0: Oh, all right.
1: That's when some of the first papers were published on this.
0: That might explain some of the 1960s, some of this technology. All right. Check it out on Jimmy Akin's Mysterious World, mysterious.fm. Anywhere where you get your podcast, you can get it, or you can get it on Jimmy's YouTube channel. Just look up Jimmy Akin YouTube. You'll come to it.
1: You know, there's a story about this. So sometimes the U.S. military or intelligence agencies have wanted to use this kind of technology, which can work over a phone, to issue what are sometimes called voice of God messages, where the voice they put in your head imitates God and gives you divine orders from on high.
0: Oh.
1: And one of the places they wanted to do this was at the Branch Davidian compound, because they were in telephonic communication with David Koresh. And they approached a scientist and said, so we've got this technology. Do you think it's possible we could use it over a phone line and have voices from God appear in David Koresh's head and give him orders to do what we want? And the scientist said, yeah, that's possible. And then they thought about it a little more, and they said, you know, it's possible that that if we did that, the Branch Davidians might kind of like go crazy and commit mass suicide. So would you be willing to sign a waiver in case that happens, admitting that you were culpable for it and not us? And the scientist said, no, I would not be willing to sign something like that. And at that point, they killed the idea. But they said, too bad, we had Charlton Heston lined up to play God.
0: Not that part. Like, the story was, you had me until Charlton Heston.
1: No, I'm not kidding.

0: I think they saw them as one kind of a group, and they weren't.
1: Yeah, it was gross government malfeasance.
0: It happens from time to time. Let's see, where are we going? We're going to Garden Grove, California, watching on YouTube. Clifford. Clifford, thank you for waiting. I know you waited through the last hour. We're glad you're here. Go ahead with your question.
2: Hello, hello, yes. My question is that I have a Protestant friend asking me explicit, very specific verses of the Bible of invoking the saints in heaven. And I've been trying to demonstrate some historical and biblical evidence, at least with the intercession of the saints, like we're in Revelation. But like it feels like every time I give him new pieces of evidence, he keeps bar raising or moving the goalposts, you know?
1: Mm-hmm.
2: So I'm wondering, what's that? One, the evidence in the Bible and historical that I could maybe bring up more, and then as well as how do I stop someone from moving that goalpost every time I give them the answer, but it's not, satisfactory to them.
1: Well, this touches on a saying that I often have, which is you can lead a horse to water, but you can't make him think. And you can't stop another person from raising the goalposts or moving the goal is another way it's sometimes put. So, because people are committed to their opinions, and unless they're being really honest with themselves and really scrupulous about, does the evidence have any bearing on whether I should change my opinion, they're just going to stick with their opinion and they'll ignore evidence to the contrary. So when you present them with evidence to the contrary, they'll just find a way to ignore it. And that may be asking for a new kind of evidence or a new quantity of evidence or something like that. And you can't stop them from doing that. All you can do when that happens is point it out to them. This is what you're doing. You asked for this and I gave you that. And then you changed the criterion. So, you can argue, well, my criteria are better now than they were before, but you're moving the goalpost on me. And I don't have an obligation to run after your goalposts if you're going to keep changing them on me. So, at some point you got to say, I don't think this conversation is productive anymore. If you want to discuss it in an open-minded manner, I'm happy to discuss it with you. But if you are going to discuss it in such a way that you're just committed to your opinion and won't accept any evidence I give you, and you're going to keep moving the bar for what evidence you'll accept, well, then I've got better things to do with my time than just try to please you when I'm never going to be able to please you. So at some point, you got to stand up for yourself. And I don't know if you're at that point right now, but you may be. In terms of evidence for the invocation of the saints, there aren't any passages that say Christians must do this, but there also aren't any passages that would say Christians must not do this. So in accordance with a concept that Paul refers to in Galatians, which is Christian liberty, well, if something the New Testament never says do it or don't do it, you must do it or you must not do it, well, then it falls into Christian liberty. And so I would say to your friend, I'm exercising the liberty that I have in Christ. And it seems reasonable to me to ask the saints to pray on my behalf. I know from Revelation they're already up in heaven praying for me. I know that includes the angels, and I've got a whole episode of the Jimmy Akin podcast about angels praying for us. So you can check that out. I've also got other episodes of the Jimmy Akin podcast about prayers of the saints like Mary and why it would be reasonable for a Christian to want, human saints in heaven to pray for us in addition to angelic saints. And, the reasonable bases we have for supposing that they are, in fact, aware of our prayers, as Revelation indicates, and say, even though the New Testament doesn't put all the pieces together for us, just like it doesn't put all the pieces together for us on the Trinity, this is a reasonable thing to do, and the New Testament doesn't forbid it, and it's reasonable, so that's why I do it. And if you want to discuss it open-mindedly, I'm happy to do that, but I'm not going to go running after an ever-changing goal because you're just committed.

0: to a contrary opinion. If you're going to be committed to a contrary opinion, okay, that's your prerogative, but I'm not going to argue about it with you further because I've got better things to do with my time than a never-ending quest.
1: Clifford, that brings us to the break, and I got to take it. I'll tell you what, if you hang on and give us an address, we'll send you a copy of Jimmy's newest book, Evidence for Christ, How We Know That Jesus is the Messiah. We'll be right back with more Bible questions for Jimmy Akin on Catholic Answers Live.
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0: Welcome back. Jimmy Akin, our guest today, and it's Bible questions, 888-318-7884. Gilbert's down there in Houston, Texas, listening on the Guadalupe Radio Network, and we are glad
1: you're here. Where the sun shines most of the time.
0: Now, is that a song? I don't recognize that one. Houston, Texas, where the sun shines most of the time?
1: I've been down around Houston, Texas, where the sun shines most of the time. It's from the Marshall Tucker Band, 24 what? Hours at a Time.
0: Well, I missed that one. I
1: Texarkana's an hour ahead. Yeah.
0: Are you guys singing along in there? Knock it off when Jimmy's singing. You pay attention. All right, Gilbert in Houston, go ahead with your question.
2: Yeah. I had a question. So, I am engaged and my fiance
1: congratulations.
2: Is Christian, and she is wanting to know more about Catholicism and whatnot.
0: Mm-hmm.
2: But she wanted to know about where in the Bible, she asked me, she said, in your belief, like where in the Bible did it show that God wanted us to stop sacrificing stuff and why did we stop? And I was I was like, I'm going to give your answer tomorrow. I'm going to get your answer tomorrow. So I knew I was going to call today.
1: Okay.
2: And so I just want to know where and why.
1: Yeah. So there are several passages that deal with this. Now, some of this is rooted in the Gospels themselves, because now one of the things you have to understand about Judaism is God indicated that all of the sacrifices that the Jews were to give him were to be offered at the temple in Jerusalem. So Jews are not supposed to offer anything to God that is not offered at the temple. And then when Jesus shows up, he identifies his own body with the temple. Like at the beginning of John, in John 2, he tells his opponents, you know, destroy this temple and in 3 days I'll build it again. And John tells us he's referring to his own body. You know, he's referring to his death by crucifixion. His body is a temple. His body is going to be destroyed, but then he's going to build it again or raise from the dead in 3 days. So he's pointing to his own death and resurrection, but he's conceiving of himself as a temple. And it's a greater temple than the temple in Jerusalem, because in three of the four Gospels, he predicts that the Jerusalem temple will be destroyed. That's in Matthew, that's in Mark, that's in Luke. In all three, he predicts the Jerusalem temple is going to be destroyed, and he connects the reason it's going to be destroyed to the fact that it's not bearing the spiritual fruit that God wants. That's the purpose of the parable of the cursing of the fig tree. It's not a parable, but it's an enacted parable where Jesus finds this fig tree that has all these leaves, this outward show, but there's nothing to eat on it. So as a fig tree, it's empty. And he uses it, and you can tell based on how it's juxtaposed with the temple. In Mark, it's a symbol of the temple. And so it's like, because this fig tree is not bearing fruit, Jesus curses it. No one is ever going to eat fruit from you again. And that is also a curse on the Jerusalem temple, who he then prophesies it's going to be destroyed. And that means an end to the Jewish sacrificial system, because this is the only spot where Jews are supposed to offer sacrifices to God. And Jesus says, this temple is going to be destroyed. So there's not going to be any more Jewish sacrifices offered here. And that's part of the meaning when Jesus is on the cross, and when he dies, the veil covering the Holy of Holies in the temple, it gets torn in two from top to bottom. So that means God tears this, and this is understood in part as a sign God's leaving the temple. He's leaving the Holy of Holies. This site is not where God's going to hang out anymore, because the supreme sacrifice of Jesus that replaces all of the sacrifices of the Jewish temple has now been made. And that point is then picked up in the later books of the New Testament that are letters. So, for example, in 1 Corinthians 5, St. Paul says that Christ, our Passover lamb, has been sacrificed. So, well, if Christ is our Passover lamb and he's been sacrificed, well, then we don't need other Passover lambs anymore. Wouldn't you say, Sykelet?
0: I would say, yeah. That he's,
1: yeah. We've already got the Passover lamb we need sacrificed. That was Jesus Christ. And then if you look like in John 1, when John the Baptist sees Jesus, he says, "Behold, the Lamb of God who takes away the sins of the world." So if Jesus is the Lamb of God who takes away the sins of the world, do we need to be sacrificing other lambs?
0: No. The job is done.
1: Yeah. And these points are made explicitly in the book of Hebrews, where the author of Hebrews talks about how Jesus and his sacrifice superseded all of the Jewish sacrifices. He talks about how the blood of bulls and goats could never take away sins, not for reals, but Jesus's blood does that. So that's what we need. He talks about how there's been a change in the system of laws that govern these. He talks about how Christ has offered his sacrifice for us, so we don't need these Jewish sacrifices. And then when the temple gets destroyed in AD 70, just like Jesus said it would be, that kind of puts the exclamation point at the end of the sentence. No more sacrifices. Jesus has done what we need. And so that's why Christians historically have not looked to the Jewish sacrificial system as part of their religious worship. So we look to the sacrifice of Christ, which is manifested, including in the Mass, but it's the sacrifice of Christ that is what we as Christians look to, not these animal sacrifices that, according to like the author of Hebrews, never really did anything for us anyways.
0: Gilbert, for you and for, I can't remember if you said fiance or girlfriend, but because of her interest, I would like to send
1: fiance.
0: Mm-hmm. Okay. I'd like to send you a copy of Jimmy's small but powerful book, The Words of Eternal Life, True Happiness and Where to Find It. I think it will be helpful in your conversations, and I think you'll like it very much. So if you hang on and give us an address, we will send that to you. Michael in Tennessee is up next. Michael, go ahead with your question.
3: Hi. My question is, where do we see the archangels in the Bible?
1: Okay, well, there are two passages that use the term archangel. One of them is 1 Thessalonians 4:16, where Paul says that at the second coming, Jesus will come from heaven with a cry of command, with the archangel's call, and with the sound of the trumpet of God. And then in Jude 9, we read about the archangel Michael, and the term archangel is used to indicate Michael's rank. Those are the only two passages in the Bible that actually use the term archangel, and only one of them involves an archangel who we have named for us in the text, and that's Michael. Now, it is customary in Christian tradition to name some other figures as archangels also, like Gabriel and Raphael, and they may be mentioned as archangels in some Second Temple literature, like, for example, the Book of Enoch or the Book of Jubilees, and there are some others also that sometimes get called archangels in this Second Temple literature, but it's outside of the Bible. In the Bible, there are just these two verses, 1 Thessalonians 4:16 and Jude 9.
3: Gotcha. Okay. My mother also had a question about archangels.
1: Uh-huh.
3: She was wondering why they were called saints if they're archangels.
1: Okay. Because they're holy. Saint is an English version of the Latin word sanctus. Sanctus just means holy. And so anybody who's holy gets called a saint historically. So the early Christians, well, they knew Peter was holy and they knew Paul was holy. So they would say holy Peter and holy Paul when they'd refer to them. And in Latin, you know, Sanctus Petrus, Sanctus Paulus. And then that comes into English as St. Peter and St. Paul. Well, they do the same thing with the good angels, with the holy angels who were on God's side. So they talk about Holy Michael and Holy Gabriel. So, okay, Sanctus Michael, Sanctus Gabriel, and that comes into English as St. Michael and St. Gabriel. So saint is just a marker of holiness. There are also humans who are not holy, like Judas Iscariot, and there are angels who are not holy, like the ones who followed the devil and chose against God. They are not holy. But whether you're a human or an angel, you can be a saint as long as you choose God and are holy.
0: You know what, Michael, I put you on hold, so I was about to go back to you, but I think I'm going to send you a book that you and your mother both might enjoy. It's called A Daily Defense, and it's 365 days plus one to becoming a better apologist. But it's just a fun collection of questions and answers. And as questions come up, I think the two of you will enjoy it. So if you would like a copy of A Daily Defense, Michael, just hang on and we will send that to you. Just give us an address. All right, we're going off to Lucas, who is in Ashland, Ohio. Gozaimasu. And we are very happy to have you here. Lucas, go ahead with your question.
4: Hi.
0: Hi.
4: I was wondering, since in Matthew, Mark, and Luke, it says that Jesus was kissed by Judas, and in John, mm-hmm. it doesn't say that, which one was true?
1: Well, what makes you think just one of them was true? Can't they all four be true on this point?
4: I guess so.
1: Yeah. This is something that folks sometimes wonder about, understandably, when they see a difference in the Gospels. But just because two people report something different doesn't mean that one of them has to be mistaken. It's like when you have different folks, this is a common example, it's like when you have people watching a car crash, they may not all notice the same details. And so you kind of got to put their different accounts together to get a more complete picture of what happened. And something similar to that is going on with the Gospels. Now, there's an additional factor, though, in the composition of the Gospels. Even though some folks have been skeptical of this, we actually have pretty good evidence that John is aware of the other Gospels. At least he's aware of Mark and Luke. Matthew is a little more debatable, but I think we have really good evidence that John is aware of Mark and Luke. Now, one of the things about books in the ancient world is they were mind-blowingly expensive. But there's some more to say about that, and I hear some music coming, so we'll wait till the music goes away, and I'll finish the answer on the other side of the break.
0: I hope you can hang on, Lucas, and we will get that answer for you. Lots of other folks on the line. It's Bible Questions for Jimmy. More coming up on Catholic Answers Live. Who was Jesus? It's the most important question in the world. Was he a great teacher, a religious myth, the Messiah and Lord? In Evidence for Christ, apologist Jimmy Akin builds a powerful, step-by-step case from history, scripture, and reason showing that Jesus is the fulfillment of prophecy and the risen Lord. 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

0: Welcome back. Kathy Kantz was live. Lucas is on the line and noted that in Matthew, Mark, and Luke, the Gospels, Matthew, Mark, and Luke, Judas kisses Jesus, but in John, that is not mentioned. So the question was, which is true? Jimmy, you were making the point that all three could be true. Oh, excuse me, all four. Yeah, and
1: all four could be true.
0: Right, right.
1: And I was in the process of pointing out an additional factor that applies to the composition of the Gospels, which is that books back then were fantastically expensive. I mean, you could choke an ox with the wad of bills that it would cost to buy a single copy of one of the Gospels. So these are ox-chokingly expensive books.
0: Nice. I recently modifier.
1: Thank you. Or metaphor.
0: Yeah.
1: I recently reran the numbers because of all the inflation the government has caused in recent years, and a single copy of the Gospel of Matthew, because they had to make by hand, they had to make every sheet of paper, they had to make all the ink by hand, they had to have a scribe write every letter in the Gospel of Matthew by hand, and they had to have someone stitch all the pages together, whether it was going to be a scroll or a codex. So everything had to be handmade about a copy of the Gospel of Matthew. And it cost the equivalent of $4,000 for one copy of the Gospel of Matthew. So that meant that only the rich could afford Gospels in the first place, or communities like churches that pooled their resources. And even then, they were fantastically expensive. So there is no way that the biblical authors could just rattle off everything they knew. There was price pressure to keep the Gospels short and to just the material that they thought their audience needed to know. The typical length for a book back then was a scroll. Scrolls were standard sizes, and all of the Gospels would fit each individual Gospel, not all of them together, but each individual Gospel would fit within a standard size scroll. So there's price pressure on Matthew, Mark, Luke, and John to keep their Gospels to the length of a scroll. That means they can't include everything they know. Now, if you're John and you're the last one writing, and you know that Matthew and Luke have been written already, and maybe Mark and Luke have been written already, and maybe you know Matthew has already been written, well, then you're not going to want to repeat everything Mark and Luke say, because it's already out there. The Christian community already has access to it. And we do see evidence in John that he has what I refer to as supplemental intent. He intends to supplement what the other Gospels have already written. And so he's not interested in repeating every little detail that the other Gospels have recorded, because that would waste space. Why does he need to repeat stuff that's already been communicated to the Christian community? You know, he's trying to provide new information about Jesus that hadn't already been written down. That's why his Gospel is so different. And so, well, if you've got three Gospels saying Judas kissed Jesus to identify him, that's precisely the kind of detail that John would be inclined to omit. It's already been repeated to the Christian community three times. It doesn't need to be repeated a fourth. That'll just make John's Gospel even more expensive. So so I would say that that's a good bet for why he doesn't repeat it, because he knows it's already been said three times.
0: And I am going to leave that there. Thank you very much for the call. Where am I heading now? I'm going to New Jersey, where Paula is listening to EWTN on Channel 130, Sirius XM Satellite Radio. Paula, welcome. Go ahead with your question.
2: Hi, yes, Paul. Hello.
0: Hi.
2: I attended.
1: Hello.
2: Hello, or good afternoon.
0: Yeah.
2: I attended a Protestant funeral this morning, and the preacher quoted 2 Corinthians 5:8, and I think he misquoted it, because he said, mm-hmm, to be absent from the body is to be present with the Lord. And I looked it up, and it,
1: I didn't get
2: that translation. And then my second question would be, since Protestants do not believe in purgatory, do they also, I mean, do they believe in a heaven and hell, or is just everyone just goes to heaven?
1: Well, it depends on what group of Protestants you're talking about. There are a few Protestants. Well, I don't know. I mean, few is a relative term, but there certainly historically it's been a minority position that everybody goes to heaven. That is a position called universalism. And there have been some Christian universalists. Historically, they've been a minority, at least in terms of what we know, because we don't know the opinion of everybody. But a lot of people keep their views private. But there have been some universalists, but the majority opinion has in the Protestant community, like in the Catholic community, has been that there is a heaven and there is a hell. There's also another option, which is there are a few other options, but the majority position has been there's a heaven which is permanent and there's a hell which is permanent. And Protestants definitely believe in that. Now, when it comes to purgatory, the situation gets a little more interesting. First of all, I want to compliment you on looking up the text, because you will commonly hear Protestants misquote 2 Corinthians 5:8, and they misquote it because they want it to say something that it doesn't say. What they want it to say is the way they quote it: to be absent from the body is to be present with the Lord. And that is not what Paul says. And no competent translation renders it that way, because that's just not what the Greek says. What Paul says in 1 Corinthians 5:8 is, we are of good courage, and we would rather be away from the body and at home with the Lord. So Paul expresses two things that he would rather have be the case. He would rather be away from the body and rather be at home with the Lord. But that doesn't make those two things you'd prefer the same thing. Cy Kellett.
0: Yes, sir.
1: If, let's say you're having a bad day at work.
0: Yes.
1: And you would rather not be at work, okay?
0: Yes.
1: Because of all the fun you're not having
0: in Maui,
1: and you'd well, I was going to go somewhere similar. You'd rather be at a fun place like Disneyland.
0: Yes,
1: which
0: okay,
1: is right there in Southern California, even
0: right.
1: Okay, so you'd rather be away from work and present at Disneyland.
0: Yep.
1: Does that mean being away from work is the same thing as being at Disneyland?
0: It does not.
1: Every time you leave the office, you're in Disneyland?
0: No.
1: Instantly? No.
0: It does not mean that.
1: And so that reveals the logical flaw with how this verse has been used in Protestant rhetoric against the idea of purgatory. So my compliments to you, Paula, for looking this up, because it is, it just does not say how, what many Protestants mistakenly think it says. Now, having said that, do Protestants believe in purgatory, even if they don't use the name? The answer, typically, is yes, they do, because they acknowledge that God purifies us during the course of this life. That's called sanctification in Protestant circles. He makes us holier in our behavior, and we become more Christ-like as we grow in Christ. But we're not 100% holy typically at the end of this life. But we will be 100% holy in heaven. We're not going to be tempted in heaven. It's like, oh, man, I'm here with God, and I really want to look at porn. You know, okay, that is not the situation we're going to be in. But someone may still have temptations at the end of their life. So between death and heaven, there must come a purification. Okay, the Latin word for purification is purificare, and that's where we get the word purgatory. So Protestants believe in a purgatory, they just don't have a name for it. Now, that doesn't answer a bunch of questions like, well, how much time does it take? Does it take time at all? That's an open question. The Catholic Church shouldn't have a teaching about that. But Protestants typically do recognize the existence of a purgatory. If you ask them to think it through, they just don't have a word for it, and so they tend not to recognize that this is the case. I recently did a couple of episodes of the Jimmy Akin podcast. They're at my YouTube channel, youtube.com/Jimmy Akin, where I responded to and then interacted with a young evangelical gentleman or Anglican gentleman named Austin Suggs about purgatory, where I go through this. So if you'd like more detail on that, by all means, check those videos out. But yeah, Protestants tend, they typically recognize a heaven, a hell, and even though they don't have a name for it, if you ask them about it, they'll acknowledge a purgatory too.
0: What do you think, Paula?
2: I think that's great. Thank you.
0: Well,
1: yeah, no problem.
0: Thank you. Thank you for the call. I'll tell you what, we enjoyed that call, and I'd love to give you Jimmy's new book, Evidence for Christ, How We Know That Jesus is the Messiah. Just hang on, give us an address there in New Jersey, and we will send it off to you. Got to take a quick break. Right back with more Bible questions for Jimmy right after this on Catholic Answers Live.
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0: Welcome back. Catholic Answers Live. Jimmy Akin, our guest. Lots of folks online with Bible questions. Up to Anchorage, Alaska, we go next, where Matthew is watching on YouTube. Hello,
1: ooh,
0: Matthew.
1: Anchorage.
0: I know. Matthew, what time will the sun set tonight?
2: It doesn't.
0: Really?
2: I got up at 12 this morning just like by chance, and I looked out and it was still bright out, so it doesn't set today.
0: Ah, well.
1: We're not far enough past the summer solstice.
0: Yeah, you just light all the time up there, huh?
2: Yeah, I guess that's what heaven's going to be like. So I guess it's just preparation.
0: Well, that's a nice way to think of it. All right.
1: Yeah. Also, I like the name of your town, Anchorage, because it feels so safe. You know, if you're on a ship and you're on a voyage and the sea is rough and maybe you've gone through a hurricane or, you know, maybe you got drunk and accidentally had an oil spill or something.
0: Not happened.
1: Like that's ever happened in Alaska. But when you finally get to Anchorage, it's, we can put down the anchor and just rest now.
2: Yep. I'm just reminded of that song, Christ the Sure and Steady Anchor. So that also kind of ties into what I said earlier. So I appreciate the comments.
1: There you go. Yeah.
0: Well, Matthew, you've got all the answers. You got any questions? You got a question for Jimmy?
2: I do. First want to say I appreciate you both for hosting this. I am a Protestant, but I've been listening to a lot of Catholic answers because I have a deep respect for you guys. I used to be one of those types that would say that Catholics weren't Christian, but now I know that you are, so I apologize, first of all.
0: Thank you.
2: I want to say thank you, of course, and I want to say thank you, Jimmy, for your video about what the gospel is with your proclamations and addendum. I thought it was very concise, and I quite appreciated that. With regard to
1: your most kind, thank you.
2: My question has to do with the Deuterocanon. As far as I understand it, it's in the Old Testament for instance, an RSV Catholic Edition Bible. And my question was, so how do you typically read that? Is it read in the same way that the rest of the Old Testament is read? So, do you see the whole of the Old Testament in light of the New Testament, the covenants and such, or how else would you read it? Because, for instance, in the Book of Common Prayer, I'm a fairly new Anglican. I've got a whole history, but I won't discuss it here. It mentions that the Deuterocanon is not to be used for establishing doctrine, but it may be useful for teaching and instruction. So what is the Catholic response to that?
1: So the Catholic understanding is that all the books of the Bible, including the Deuterocanonical books, are sacred and canonical. And so they're all sacred. And they all belong to the canon, and it's further understood today. Now, that phrase, sacred and canonical, that was the phrase that the Council of Trent used when it defined that the Deuterocanonical books are part of the canon. More recently, it's also been understood that these same sacred and canonical books are also divinely inspired. And so what this human author asserts in them is also asserted by the Holy Spirit. And so if a text in the Deuterocanonical books asserts a doctrine, that doctrine is also asserted by the Holy Spirit, the same way as in a protocanonical book. On the other hand, if a passage in a biblical book, whether it's protocanonical or Deuterocanonical, does not assert a doctrine but is doing something else, then it doesn't assert a doctrine. So I would say that we read the Deuterocanonical books in fundamentally the same way that we read the protocanonical books, and they can, if they address doctrinal matters, they can be used to establish doctrine, but that doesn't mean that that's all they do. Just like it doesn't mean that the protocanonical books are always teaching us doctrine. Sometimes they're not. There are also other differences that one could hypothetically draw. One thing that at least a person could argue is that the Deuterocanonical books are not as doctrine rich as some other books of Scripture. Let's say Genesis or Matthew or Revelation. But the same thing is going to be true of other proto-canonical books. You know, the book of Obadiah isn't as doctrinally valuable as Genesis or Matthew or Revelation. So I would say we fundamentally read the deuterocanonical books in the same way we read the proto-canonical books, but that doesn't mean there aren't differences between the individual books. We need to look at them based on their literary type and what they contain and how the genre works, so how we can understand them accurately. But fundamentally, they're inspired scripture, and so they should be treated like inspired scripture. But if you want, if one wants to propose we ought to read them in a different way, one would need to ground that different reading in the text itself and say, here's how we can know that this text signals it should be read in some specialized way. At least that's what I'd say. Does that make sense, Matthew?
2: Yeah, I think so. And I think there's probably another question I could ask, but I won't hear just because I know there's probably other people on the line regarding like the denoting it as deuterocanonical, such as like, I'm assuming that comes like with Jerome kind of realizing it's not in the Hebrew, but either way, I appreciate the question. The question being answered. I apologize for the rapid fire at the beginning, but thank you guys so much.
0: No, you were delightful, Matthew. It was great talking with you.
1: Yeah. Call again.
0: Please do. If you ever see darkness again, you know, you can call then or anytime. Matthew, if you'd like a copy of Jimmy's new book, Evidence for Christ, I'll send it to you. But he also has a book, and since it was a Bible question and you seem very interested in this, called The Bible is a Catholic Book. Either one, let Edgar know and we'll send it off to you there in Anchorage, Alaska. I'm going the other direction now. Trey is over there in Atlanta, Georgia, watching on YouTube. Trey, thank you for waiting patiently. Go ahead with your question.
3: How's it going? Can you hear me?
0: Very well.
1: Yes, sir.
3: Awesome. So my question is about Isaiah chapter 37, verse 36. In that scripture, King Hezekiah's kingdom, Jerusalem, was being sieged by the Assyrian army that was surrounding Jerusalem. Mm-hmm. And Isaiah records that an angel of God destroyed 185,000 Assyrian soldiers. There's a guy named Henry Alban who wrote a book called The Rescue of Jerusalem. He makes the case that maybe that destruction was actually by a Egyptian pharaoh who was actually a Nubian pharaoh from the 25th dynasty named Pienka. So it was a black pharaoh of Egypt and his army because it was in power at the time. And Hezekiah supposedly wrote a letter to him asking for help with the Assyrians. Is it possible that Isaiah may have referred to an Egyptian army, a Nubian pharaoh, as an angel of God in that story?
1: Okay, well, I guess let's start. There are several interlocking questions here. Let's start with the first one and say, yeah, the Egyptians had interactions with Nubia, and they did have, for a time, Nubia was kind of a vassal state of Egypt, but then the situation reversed, and you had Nubians who became pharaohs, and they actually conquered Egypt and ruled as pharaohs for some time. And so that's a historical reality. That's part of Egypt's history, and it's a fascinating period. I remember I've got the name at the tip of my brain, but I don't want to say it in case I'm misremembering it. But one of the first Nubian pharaohs who conquered Egypt, he was a huge fan of horses. He loved horses. And when he conquered Egypt, they were in such a pitiful state that their horses were starving. And his heart was just moved by the sight of all these horses because he cared about horses so much. And it's a very moving story. And then, you know, they reigned over Egypt for a while and they're part of Egyptian history. And I'd have to check off the top of my head. I don't know the answer. I'd have to check to see if any of the Nubian pharaohs are mentioned in the Hebrew scriptures. They may or may not be. I don't recall it. If they are mentioned, I don't recall it ever being noted that they were Nubian. Because frankly, people in the ancient world didn't care about skin color that much. Certainly not the way people do today. And so it's like, yeah, he's the important thing would be he's a pharaoh of Egypt, not what his skin color is, to an author of the Bible. So I'd have to check and see if any of the pharaohs mentioned in the Bible were Nubian or not. They may have been. But in terms of this theory with Isaiah 37, it's a little more dicey. Now, there are passages where the term messenger, which can be the underlying Hebrew and Greek terms can be translated either messenger or angel. The fundamental term in both languages, it can be translated either referring to a human that bears a message or a celestial being from heaven that bears a message. And it's up to the translator to figure out how to do it. Now, normally when you have the phrase angel of the Lord, it usually refers to a heavenly messenger rather than human. But hypothetically, it could refer to a human. And so the question would be, does the broader text support it being a human in this passage? And I'd have to, you mentioned someone who advocates this view. I haven't seen his view. I'm not aware of this view being proposed in general in biblical scholarship. So I'd have to read his case and see what he has to say. Personally, I would tend to default to the standard view that we're talking about an actual angel here, but that doesn't mean that there's no role for one of the Nubian pharaohs here. If this happened at the same time and as the Nubian pharaohs were reigning, and if the one that this gentleman proposes was on the throne at the time, he might have had a role in these events geopolitically. And one of the things that was common in the ancient Near East was it was understood that even though humans are battling it out here on Earth, there are heavenly figures behind them who are battling it out in the heavens. So like if you're part of Israel, your God Yahweh or his messengers like Michael, they're fighting for you. And if the Egyptians are fighting or the Babylonians are fighting against you, well, like their God Marduk is fighting against you. And oh, if the Egyptians come in and they help you out in some way, well, they're, you know, maybe an angel of the Lord is helping guide them into helping you. So even if the angel of the Lord is not depicted as this Egyptian pharaoh here, I wouldn't rule out the idea that if the Egyptians played a role in the battles here, that the ancients wouldn't have understood it as in some way being directed by heaven. And that could be reflected in the passage. So I wish I could investigate it more and give you a more concise answer, but those are my thoughts off the top of the head, and I hope they're useful to you, Trey.
0: And Trey, we've got to say thank you, because as you can hear, the music is playing, but I will send you a copy of Jimmy's book, Evidence for Christ, How We Know That Jesus is the Messiah. All you have to do is give us an address, and we'll send it off to you there in Atlanta. I apologize.
1: And call again.
0: Yes, please do call again. And a few people we left on the line, but not for lack of trying. That was a lot of work, Jimmy. Thanks for doing it for 2 hours with us.
1: My pleasure.
0: And we'll see you next time, God willing, right here on Catholic Answers Live.
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9: Olivia Rodrigo, who once received an award from Planned Parenthood as a vocal supporter of abortion, recently launched an all-women's music festival. The pop star announced that 100% of proceeds from the event will go to nonprofit organizations that support women. Tickets to the festival quickly sold out, but what many did not know is that some of the proceeds will go to abortion organizations like Planned Parenthood or the so-called Center for Reproductive Rights. Rodrigo previously passed out contraceptives and information on how to get abortions to children at one of her concerts.
8: Life Issues Institute is changing the hearts and minds of millions through pro-life education. 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That's Life Defender to 41444.
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11: This is Father Robert Altier. Let's begin praying for the end to abortion with the sign of the cross. In the name of the Father, and of the Son, and of the Holy Spirit. Amen. Heavenly Father, we come to you today through the intercession of the Blessed Virgin Mary, and in a special way through the intercession of the Holy Innocents. And we beg you for the mercy to change the hearts and the minds of those who are causing abortions, the people who are the doctors and the nurses involved with this, the politicians who vote for it, and even to change the hearts and the minds of the people so that they will recognize the dignity of human life, especially the most innocent of life, the little babies in the womb, and to reject the temptation to abortion. We make all these prayers in the holy name of your Son, Jesus Christ. In the name of the Father, and of the Son, and of the Holy Spirit. Amen.
12: 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Happy 250th birthday, America. 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
13: It has been very painful, very heartbreaking, because Venezuela is my home.
14: A humanitarian crisis worsens in Venezuela after two devastating earthquakes. Venezuelans in the U.S. answer the call for disaster aid to their home country. Schism and excommunication for SSPX, the Society of St. Pius X. Important information for SSPX parishioners next, from an archbishop who's closely watched the unfolding church controversy.
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17: 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It's his sacrifice, his love for us. God gave his only son, and we celebrate that in the Eucharist.
14: And reflections at the conclusion of this year's National Eucharistic Pilgrimage, a celebration of faith and freedom in Philadelphia, the birthplace of America. EWTN News in Depth starts now.

0: We still haven't been able to come to terms with it, nor have we been able to mourn our dead. People were rushing back and forth, and honestly, we haven't had a chance to sit down and say a prayer for those who died, you know? We're moving forward. God has a purpose for this, and I know we will overcome this.
1: Amid trauma and devastation, survivors of Venezuela's deadly earthquake